0: What a great game! What's the next play?
1: We go straight to the goal! Breakfast at McDonald's! My treat!
2: Try the new breakfast burgers from McDonald's. 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It's the ultimate kickstart after a night of World Cup action. 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
0: You're a legend!
3: I know.
4: We discover the stories, traditions, and shared table culture that define Argentinian cuisine. Public anger is growing in South Korea after a ballot shortage left some voters unable to cast their ballots in local elections earlier this week. More than 6,000 protesters are demanding a fresh vote outside the SK Olympic Handball Stadium, where the ballots from Wednesday's local elections were being counted. Thousands have also taken to the streets of Seoul in recent days. Some joined rallies after seeing complaints about the ballot shortage online, with several describing the incident as a violation of voters' rights. Hours earlier, the head of the Election Commission announced he would step down to take responsibility for the disruption. He said there could be no excuse for a failure that undermined public confidence and damaged the democratic process. Election officials estimate that 50 of more than 14,000 polling stations ran out of ballots. Voting was temporarily suspended at 22 polling stations while additional supplies were delivered. Lim Yan-suk has more from Seoul.
5: Protests continue for a third day outside the headquarters of the National Election Commission on Friday. Demonstrators are calling for answers over what they say was a failure in basic election preparation. Because on election day, several polling stations across parts of Seoul ran out of ballot papers in the afternoon. Polling was temporarily suspended and later extended beyond the usual closing time to allow remaining voters to cast their ballots. Protesters also gathered here in Songpa, one of the districts where there was a shortage of ballot papers. They blocked the entrance to the voting center, which was originally a resting area for the elderly, preventing authorities from removing ballot boxes. The situation escalated on Friday morning when police officers were deployed to the scene. Officers escorted election officials through the crowds at the entrance to allow ballot boxes to be brought out. Many South Koreans are asking how a country known for its efficiency could run out of ballot papers on election day. According to reports citing the National Election Commission, it had initially prepared ballot papers for only about 50% of registered voters. But turnout reached about 61%, higher than the 2022 elections. Some local media suggested the commission had the budget to print ballots exceeding registered voter numbers, but only about half of that capacity was used in practice. The commission offered a public apology and said a fact-finding team involving external experts would be set up. For now, what began as an administrative issue has turned into a wider debate about election readiness and public trust, with growing calls for a thorough investigation and clear answers on what went wrong.
4: Anti-graft investigations in Indonesia have removed several senior officials, including the head of a multi-billion dollar free meals program, a key pillar of Prabowo Subianto's campaign for presidency. The newly appointed head said fewer new kitchens will be built, directing resources towards remote communities instead. Nanik Sudrayati Deang's predecessor was removed over allegations of corruption and governance failures, adding concerns on oversight and food safety. Chani Vatvani has more from Jakarta.
6: Well, in a press conference after being named, the new head of the National Nutrition Agency, Nanik Deang, told journalists that they are now targeting budget efficiency across various spectrums. Ms. Nanik said that as part of these efforts, the agency will be taking a number of measures, and she listed four key points. Now, the first one is for them to be refocusing their beneficiaries to ensure that assistance is targeted properly. The second is imposing a moratorium on the establishment of new kitchens. The third, they plan to improve existing kitchens that have already been built and which are operating in order to meet

0: the required standards so that those kitchens can then produce quality meals. Now, part of this improvement will include facility upgrades, training, and capacity building for staff. Now, Ms. Nanik also said that in the event that a kitchen fails to meet the required standards, the agency will suspend its operations until the necessary changes or improvements are made. She also outlined a fourth measure directing resources towards remote communities. Remember, while the program has been rolled out in urban and metropolitan areas, many border regions remain underserved. Now, the agency is also looking to partner with state-owned enterprises and private companies through CSR programs, as well as foundations and other stakeholders to support these program deliveries in remote areas. In addition to governance reforms, the agency plans to tighten oversight of service quality by taking recommendations as well from oversight institutions alongside other measures.
1: Malaysian Prime Minister Anwar Ibrahim's unity government is facing a crucial test as two states head to the polls in a vote that could reshape the country's political landscape. Negeri Sembilan's Legislative Assembly was dissolved yesterday, paving the way for state elections within 60 days. This follows Johor's dissolution on Monday. Analysts say the polls could expose local rivalries within Anwar Ibrahim's federal coalition. Melissa Goh files this report from Kuala Lumpur, featuring Keith Leong, head of research at KRA.
2: Now, while the legality of Negeri Sembilan's dissolution is still being challenged, the southern state of Johor is gearing up for a state election, which must be held by the end of next month. Now, all eyes are on the two impending state elections in Johor and Negeri Sembilan, as their outcomes may determine the timing of the next general election. Now, although it's not due till early 2028, Prime Minister Anwar Ibrahim is widely expected to call for snap polls before the end of the year amid rising political and economic uncertainties. Now, all sides will be testing their public support after more than 3 years under Prime Minister Anwar's unity government that comprises four main coalitions and 18 parties. Now, this comes after Pakatan Harapan, led by Mr. Anwar, failed to secure a majority to form the government on its own in the 2022 general election. Now, on Friday, Mr. Anwar said he was caught off guard by the sudden dissolution of the UMNO-led Southern State of Johor State Assembly. Now, while UMNO, led by Deputy Prime Minister Ahmad Zahid Hamidi, is aligned with Pakatan Harapan at the federal level, the two coalitions remain rivals in Johor and Negeri Sembilan. UMNO, which won 40 of the 56 seats in Johor in the last state election, has pledged to perform even better this time round to reassert its political dominance nationally. Now, political analysts said a poor showing by Mr. Anwar's coalition in both the state elections could signal more trouble ahead for the fragile unity government.
3: If they lose ground, then it just simply exacerbates the crisis of confidence, the crisis of perception. The fact that they are struggling, the fact that they don't seem to be a shoe-in for re-election. They would have to fight very hard for re-election.
2: Now, also not helping Mr. Anwar's cause is the emergence of his former party deputy, Ravizi Ramli, who quit along with several senior party leaders and is now entering the fray under his own party, Bersama. Now, meanwhile, the opposition Islamic Party Pass, in a bid to sustain its green wave, has openly offered to work with UMNO to revive the Muafakat Nasional Pact.
3: It's going to be a long election cycle, and especially if it's a hung state assembly, anything could happen. And we're in such uncharted territories, nothing ought to surprise Malaysians anymore.
2: Now, the unity government spokesperson Fahmi Fazil said the state-level electoral outcomes by the two coalitions would not affect the federal administration. But only time will tell.
1: Organisations in Singapore are struggling to retain workers and keep processes up to date amid a push to adopt agentic AI. According to an NTUC Learning Hub report, about a quarter of business leaders surveyed say job scopes accurately reflect how agentic AI is involved in daily work. This type of tech can act independently. The shift towards agentic AI has created gaps between adoption and reality. One top concern is the lack of skills for AI-augmented roles. Other challenges include difficulty in measuring work performance and limited access to upskilling avenues. But business leaders stress that human oversight remains essential. This includes the need for people to continue to review and approve an AI agent's recommendations before taking action. Amos Tan is Assistant Chief Executive and Chief Core Skills Officer at NTUC Learning Hub.
4: Governance has to be designed at the onset, not added later. So that means that clear decision rights and ownership must be designed across the AI lifecycle or the workflow lifecycle. So human-in-the-loop controls for higher risk decisions is sometimes what companies put in place as well. And also transparency in how AI outputs are generated, that is reviewable as well. And the key principle is simple. So even if AI executes, accountability must ultimately still sit with the people.
1: And that's the news. Headlines anytime on CNA 938 and CNA.asia. Okay, two accidents to tell you about. SLE towards the CTE after Woodlands Avenue 2. Do avoid lane 4, PIE towards Changi. An accident after Eng Neo Avenue. Please do drive with care. It's going to be another wet day today. This afternoon, thundery showers, mainly over northern, eastern and central Singapore have been forecast. But it is also a very hot day. Temperatures keeping between 26 and 34 degrees.
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1: And I'm Susan Ng. Thank you very much for making time to join us today. Now, what makes a city truly livable? Is it the buildings and infrastructure, or is it the connections, the culture, the people, the experiences that bring a place to life? So today, we're going to explore how cities are shaped not just by planners and policymakers, but by the people who live, work and create within them, and why the future of our neighbourhoods may depend on putting human experience at the centre of city-making. Anupam Yog is Festival Director of the Art of City-Making Festival. Anupam, thank you so much for making time.
6: Thank you.
1: So when you hear the word city-making, when you talk to people about that, when we hear the word city-making, we very often think about infrastructure. How great the roads are, how wonderful the housing is. But the festival that you're running, the Art of City Making, suggests cities are shaped by something much more human. So what do you think people overlook?
6: Thank you so much for having me here. I think infrastructure sometimes can be limiting, so we need to expand its definition. I think we do obsess over hardware, but what actually makes a city livable is the part you can't pour concrete over, and what makes you feel belonging, whether you bump into people you know, whether the city lets you slow down. A city isn't a machine to be optimized, it's a living organism. That's really what I believe. I'm often reminded of a biological analogy. Cities are like hills and hives and hamlets. I think Singapore is very much a collection of hamlets. I don't think it's one city at all, it's many cities.
1: You said that livable city is one that lets you slow down. Does Singapore let you slow down, personally?
6: It truly does. I travel a great deal as an observer of urban environments, and Singapore is one of the few cities in the world that just makes me feel at ease. So there is some value in thinking about infrastructure that makes a city work, but that's not a sufficient condition. It's necessary, but we do need to expand the idea. And a city should allow you to operate in multiple modes. So sometimes you need to be fast, sometimes you need to be slow. But I think if you manage those transitions in a thoughtful way, I believe Singapore does that very well.
1: And where do you run off to when you need to shut down? Like your laptop, you know, you got to turn it off at some point.
6: I suppose we all live nonstop lives these days, don't we? But I think I have to learn the skill of being mindful and present wherever I am. So often you have to shut down or perhaps slow down and be present wherever you are. So really, it's a skill building exercise.
1: I think so it's not a particular place that you must head to.
6: I think I have to head to my feet, stay grounded, remind myself that I'm here.
1: Okay. So we're often praised as a city for being efficient, well-planned. If you were to introduce Singapore to visitors from overseas, and because your festival is coming up, you're going to have leaders from different countries all coming into Singapore. And if you want to explain us to them? What would you say?
6: Well, I'll make them feel some things about Singapore and take them into our vibrant precincts or places where you can actually slow down, because the environment forces you to look around and be present. The Glass Dome, where we're hosting the festival, is one such place, because it's in a vibrant place, but also it has moments of pause embedded within.
1: Yeah.
6: I think the Hawker Center is the ultimate social engineering feat that we've achieved. I think the Park Connector is almost like a nervous system. So I love not just sitting, but walking in Singapore, which often is thought of as a place not fit for walking because of climate. And I would disagree, because Singapore actually is an imminently walkable city.
1: Right.
6: And that's, I think, the best feature. Walk and talk. The work I do in social meditation is about sitting in place, and don't just do something, sit there is a phrase we use jokingly in our circles. So I would do some of these things with leaders, because they don't often get out of hotels and convention centers when they come for these summits. And I feel by stepping outside that usual, you suddenly experience the city in a very different way.
1: Okay. So adaptive neighborhoods, since you talk about our heartlands and hawker centers and all of that, what does it mean for a neighborhood to do this, to adapt to people? Because now we've got an aging Singapore. So we're looking at people through their very different stages of life. Can we do that?
6: Yes, absolutely. I think of the city in terms of time. So I believe we are on the verge of the age of the 100-year city, not just in terms of distance. 15-minute city has become a popular phrase, but actually at the festival, one of the biggest themes we talk about is longevity and aging in place. So adaptive neighborhoods are the ones that, doesn't matter whether you're 330 or 80, it's the same place that a toddler could learn to walk. It's the same place where a teenager could be hanging out, a new parent and a grandparent aging in place. So I think this idea that we have to move as we age in different stages of life perhaps needs to be flipped. And we need to consider that being in place actually allows you to feel grounded, and doesn't mean that you don't move around and travel and so forth.
1: So we're looking at places that are changing to adapt to its population as they also go through the different seasons of their lives. It's not the other way around.
6: Absolutely. And that's where I think if you invert the idea of infrastructure as not just hardware, but emotional range, I think places are very dynamic if we choose them to see a particular way. So it all ultimately boils down to how we connect as human beings in place. And by the way, not just human beings, but the natural world. And we are very much part of the natural world.
1: No, absolutely. Absolutely. So two things here. Is there a place in Singapore that makes you feel this way? I'm putting you in a spot, but, you know, if
6: many
1: you,
6: places.
1: Okay. Just maybe name just one of your favorite places. Won't hold you to it.
6: Rifle Range Nature Park, which is very close to where I live. It's one of the most interesting places because it's in such an intense urban area. Yet, as you transition, literally, it's an urban forest in the middle of the city.
1: Okay. I understand that part because it's very rare to be able to do that. But we're able to do that in Singapore. And we always say, Singapore is so small. Where can you go? What can you do? But here is a perfect example of a place. And there are many other spots like that, since you mentioned Rifle Range in Singapore.
6: Absolutely.
1: Is there a city anywhere in the world that you've come across where you go, why don't we do more things like this?
6: Oh, Vienna.
1: Vienna.
6: Not just the song by Billy Joel, which is my daughter's favorite, but the song that the city that Billy Joel celebrates. It's because, I suppose, in many ways like Singapore, but a bit further, it 60% of the population lives in public housing. But it's beautiful public housing, rooftop pools. It's not about the fact that you have a pool and it's an amenity. It's really about the fact that it offers dignity. And to me, that balance between a city for all, truly being lived generation after generation, makes Vienna very special. It's also where I went last summer with the folks at the World Cities Summit. They took us. It's the recipient of the Lee Kuan Yew World City Prize. I was able to see the various layers of Vienna over decades and generations. And the public housing there is tremendous.
1: And would you invite your visitors to do that? Experience Singapore through its many different layers?
6: Oh, of course. In fact, I'm doing that through a creators in residence program, which we are doing for the first time. And the places, people and precincts, I actually do describe Singapore through its layers. I say invite them to peel the onion and discover the various neighborhoods and places and invite curiosity about so many interesting places that are in Singapore. Right.
1: Are you finding more and more that visitors, even transient visitors, tourists who stay maybe a few days to a week or several weeks, do you find that they want to do this now? Peel back the layers of a city?
6: If they feel welcomed and they are able to find ways to access. And I think that's the challenge, because our notion of tourism needs to be updated.
1: Absolutely.
6: Right? And sometimes that time lag, because we're just doing things on autopilot.
1: Yeah.
6: So absolutely, I think the island has such a rich layer of several layers of culture that need to be explored. It's not just in our fantastic civic district, because culture actually is produced, not just consumed. So when we truly connect with a place, we begin the job of cultural production. So I think of Singapore as not a traditional factory. I think it's on the verge of a creative revolution where there's creativity and design embedded all over the island if you choose to look.
1: Yeah, if we choose to look. And I think we must learn to look. And I found that sometimes visitors are looking harder than us, because it's a new place for them, right? You live here, you're born here, you grow up here, you take things for granted. I want to talk about another theme at your festival. It's called urban software. So we very often look at the hardware of a city, and that's very important. You kind of want things to work. What is the software of a city, and why, I won't even say maybe, why must it be sometimes more important even?
6: It is important, and I think the hardware and software work together. It's a bit like jazz, which is not that spontaneous as most people think about it. It takes a lot of skill and practice for a jazz ensemble to come together and start doing what we love when we
1: and
6: hear
1: to sound
6: jazz.
1: As
6: to
1: if,
6: sound,
1: yeah.
6: Exactly. So it's the culture, the rules, the rituals, the sense of trust and belonging. And I think we're all a bit like players in the field. Mm. And so if we learn how to come together serendipitously, can you engineer serendipity? I don't know. I feel the hardware does part of the job, but part of it is behaviors and practice. Mm. So saying hello to each other, you know, we're not just strangers who know each other's faces, but we're truly neighbors.
1: Yeah,
6: that's the software.
1: Yeah, and if the hardware helps you along, I think that's great, isn't it?
6: Oh, totally.
1: Yeah, because sometimes neighborhoods are designed so much so that you've got, you know, all roads leading to Rome, so to speak. And there's always a convergence. And that's where you find majority of the people. I think that is the amazing part of urban cities. I mean, we all live side by side now, and yet we feel disconnected, Anupam. I mean, we've been talking about things like people and neighborhoods and culture and even shared experiences. How do you see this creating what you hope to create, a more livable city, a more livable neighborhood?
6: I've been working with a city called Copenhagen, the city of Kool, and working to develop a conscious cities index. And the work was inspired by Singapore during the pandemic. My friends at BlockSub, which is the Nordic Center for Sustainable Urbanization, have come up with this phrase, the paradox of proximity. So proximity isn't enough. It's not enough. Density is not enough. And we do need strangers to turn into neighbors through shared experience. A street festival, a community garden, a hawker table you end up sharing. So, you know, culture and participation give a reason for people to show up and a story they hold in common. So I feel the art of city making is in some ways has the science of city making embedded within it, because Singapore does that really well. And to me, it's a natural destination to have a festival like this one.
1: Right. So it's a paradox, isn't it?
6: It is.
1: In a way. Yeah, you have to create a space where people kind of meet by chance, but it's intentional.
6: Yes.
1: You made it happen.
6: You said the word intention.
1: Yeah, okay. So cities are constantly evolving, but people want a sense of identity, whether they've come here for the long term or the short term. They also want to feel a sense of belonging. I mean, you can be living in a city for a long time and yet feel, I don't belong somehow. So how do we do this? How do we balance progress, which must happen, with preserving character, stories that make the place livable, meaningful, as you say?
6: Yes, I think it's a false choice. I don't think we need, you know, preservation doesn't mean freezing a place in amber. The goal isn't to keep everything. it's to keep what carries meaning. So there are parts you need to let go, like in life as we evolve.
1: Yes.
6: But there are parts you want to hold on to, but not necessarily in a way that makes us feel frozen, but it's a way that almost makes us unfreeze. Mm. So how do you actually get people to be a part of a place? I think it's partly by inviting them into the idea of connection. The idea of connection means I have to kind of become vulnerable. And to me, that's actually progress. I think progress without memory is just disruption. Mm. So we really do need to think about progress in more expansive terms.
1: Mm. Yeah, yeah. And that it becomes very important. When your festival is running, you're closing with something which I think is really interesting. It's a debate on whether we measure city success is fundamentally wrong. And if you could add just one new measure beyond the way we measure it, whether it's GDP or property value or whatever, what would that be?
6: So I think those measures are important. They've gotten us to a pretty good place over the last several decades.
1: But people
6: I think
1: want
6: it's
1: more
6: incomplete.
1: Than that now.
6: It is incomplete. I do think we need to measure how a city feels. And I feel that is a measurable idea. And what we measure gets built. So I think we need to struggle with the idea of well-being, or what I call conscious cities. I am building a tool called the Conscious Cities Index. We're doing a reveal at the festival.
1: Like
6: and I think it's how do people feel when they belong? Can they slow down? Do they trust their neighbors? A city can top almost every economic chart and still have citizens who feel stressed and disconnected. So the moment we start measuring belonging and well-being, we design very differently for rhythm and rest, not just for speed and growth.
1: Yes, I like exactly what you said, because we do need to take that into consideration now as we move into the next phase of not just growth in the world, but the growth of Singapore, because people now want so much more, and they want more with what they have within their own neighborhoods. Quick final thought from you, Anupam. If you could encourage to do just one thing differently within our own neighborhood that could make us feel a little bit more welcome, maybe that could make our city or neighborhood a bit more livable, what would you say?
6: So within neighborhoods, and I'm emphasizing within neighborhoods, slow down, actually use your neighborhood, not as a transient place. Walk instead of drive for one errand, learn the name of the person at your kopitiam, sit in a public place without needing a reason to be there. Cities aren't only made by planners and developers, and I work with many of them, and they're fantastic. They're made by a thousand small acts of people choosing to show up. Belonging is something you practice. So I'm really hoping that people will show up for the art of city making, because there is no city making if people don't show up, because by the act of showing up, you make the city.
1: Yeah, so if you want to find out more, you have a website, thearchofcitymaking.com?
6: Yes.
1: Okay, so that's where you can go to learn more about what Anupam and I have been talking about. And perhaps, you know, you might want to pay them a visit or find out how you can actually attend. Anupam Yog is Festival Director of the Art of City Making Festival. Thank you very much for making time.
6: Thank you.
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7: It is 8:30. Thank you for staying with us on your Singapore weekend. Good morning. Lebanon's president and prime minister have both called for Iran to stop interfering in their country's affairs. It comes after Tehran opposed the latest ceasefire deal between the Lebanese government and Israel. Pocock Ng has more.
8: In an interview with CNN, President Joseph Aoun accused Iran of using his nation as a bargaining chip in his negotiations with the U.S., claiming that Lebanese people were paying the price for Tehran's interests. Lebanese Prime Minister Nawaf Salam likewise called on Iran to stop using South Lebanon as leverage to improve this negotiating position with Washington. The comments came as the Israeli military struck multiple parts of southern Lebanon, the IDF ramping up attacks against Hezbollah. At least five people were killed a day after the Iran-backed militant group rejected the earlier agreed ceasefire deal between Israel and Lebanon. Now, this all coming as a potential peace deal between Iran and America stalls. A senior Iranian official says negotiations are in deadlock over Tehran's demand for the release of $24 billion in frozen Iranian assets. Tehran has reportedly demanded the release of half the funds as soon as an interim agreement is signed, and another $12 billion at a later stage.
7: Ukrainian President Volodymyr Zelensky has slammed Russian leader Vladimir Putin for ruling out a meeting between them in the near future. He called the move weak and accused Moscow of choosing war once again. It comes after Mr. Zelensky proposed face-to-face talks to end the four-year conflict in an open letter to the Russian leader. The Kremlin responded, saying the Ukrainian leader was welcome to visit Moscow anytime, but Mr. Putin now says he sees, quote, no point in the meeting until the terms of a possible peace deal has been agreed. The Russian leader was speaking at an economic forum in his home city of St. Petersburg, where he also vowed to press on with Russia's military offensive until its war goals have been achieved in full. Moscow has demanded control of Ukraine's eastern Donbass region, as well as sweeping political and military restrictions on Ukraine. SpaceX has signed a multi-year deal with Google, expanding its AI business ahead of its highly anticipated U.S. stock market debut next week. SpaceX says Google will pay $920 million a month from October for the computing capacity of at least 110,000 NVIDIA chips. The agreement ends in June 2029, but either party can cancel the contract starting next year with 90 days notice, and the pact brings another high-profile customer to SpaceX. Last month, it entered a deal with Anthropic to use all of its compute capacity at its data center in Memphis, Tennessee. SpaceX's deals with both these firms are worth more than $70 billion, strengthening its artificial intelligence narrative ahead of its blockbuster IPO, especially after its AI business recorded an operating loss last quarter. A historic Hindu temple in Yishun dating back to the 1930s has been given a refresh, including more features to serve a growing population of elderly devotees. Sri Maha Mariamam also features a sacred relic believed to bring peace, a first for Singapore. CNA's Chloe Teo has more.
9: What started as a simple wooden shrine for plantation workers has endured war and displacement and is now one of the longest-standing Hindu temples in northern Singapore. More than a century later, Sri Maha Mariamman Temple is about to undergo its sixth consecration ceremony. Priests will perform sacred rites to invoke and renew the temple's divine energy. This year's ceremony comes after a full rebuild. An entrance tower has been added. It symbolizes the transition into a sacred space and also serves as a visual beacon to devotees around the area. Another new feature is Singapore's first Maha Meru, a structure believed to bring peace. A lot of attention has also been paid to the finer details.
10: These intricate carvings that you're seeing from the panels to the doorframes have all been hand-carved by a team of only 27 craftsmen over the course of 1 year. It's a labor of love that requires deep expertise, because once the consecration ceremony is held, the infrastructure won't be able to be retouched till the next consecration ceremony.
9: The revamp also caters to the changing needs of the community. About 60% of regular attendees are seniors, prompting the addition of enhanced accessibility features throughout the grounds.
11: From 10 years old, I'm from this temple, from Mandai here. And I'm so happy because we have now new Rajagopuram. Before we don't have. And then this space all sprouted very nice. And the statue all got very beautiful.
9: Beyond its worshippers, outreach has also been a cornerstone of the temple's mission.
12: We have also had a racial harmony day, and then that encouraged a lot of other faiths, members of the community to join us. And we also have medical talks, legal talks. We always try to get as many as people to participate in this area. And also we had the jungle trekking for the youths.
9: The temple is set to be consecrated on 18th June.
13: And that was R. Majendran, Honorary President of Sri Maha Mariamman Temple's Management Committee, rounding off that report by Chloe Teo. And that's the news. Headlines anytime on CNA 938 and CNA.asia.
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15: It's time for Trend Watch, your weekly dose of entertainment and sports news. As the countdown clock begins for the release of Toy Story 5, fans of the Toy Box franchise are in for a treat. Taylor Swift has written and recorded an original song titled I Knew It, I Knew You for the film. The song is tied to the cowgirl character Jessie, and Disney is also billing this as a return to Taylor's own country roots. This track is co-written and produced by the singer's longtime collaborator, Jack Antonoff, who is making this return since working on her last album, The Tortured Poets Department. Toy Story 5 is already stacking up to be an exciting one, with Bad Bunny named as a voice cast alongside Tom Hanks and Tim Allen. It is set to hit theatres on 19th of June.
16: Smooth like butter, like a criminal undercover. Don't pop like trouble, breaking into your heart like that.
17: Things may not have been smooth like butter for all BTS fans, you know, especially when it came to buying tickets for the upcoming Singapore concert. Now, the K-pop sensations are set to perform at the National Stadium on December 17, 19, 2022 as part of their ongoing Arirang World Tour. Now, ticket prices start from $148. Now, this excludes booking fees. VIP packages are priced at $388 and above. And already, scalpers are reportedly reselling tickets for up to five times the original price. And beyond the world of music, BTS continues to dominate. They collaborated with Oreo to release limited edition Hot Top Brown Sugar Pancake flavored cookies. But now they've also partnered with a sports apparel heavyweight, Nike, for exclusive tour merchandise. And Nike will have products themed after BTS, including exclusive t-shirts, a hoodie, and a Korea-only cap. But the collection will drop in Singapore on August 26th.
18: Charles Leclerc will hear the cheers of the crowd. Ferrari back on pole position.
19: Let's go, baby.
17: Okay, so there you go. He has signed a new long-term contract with Ferrari. The 28-year-old has raced for Ferrari since 2019, currently third in the Formula One driver standings. Leclerc says Ferrari remains the only team he wants to drive for as he continues his pursuit of a maiden world championship. The Monegasque driver is already Ferrari's second most capped Formula One driver, ranked second for pole positions behind Michael Schumacher. He's also won 8 races with Ferrari, expected to remain with the team until at least 2029.
19: There are some things that obviously we need to change, coaching Liverpool, but I wouldn't like to lose our identity.
20: You just heard there from the new Liverpool FC manager, Spaniard Andoni Iraola. The 43-year-old replaces Arne Slot, who was sacked after a disappointing Premier League campaign. Now, Iraola joins after leading Bournemouth to a 6th-place finish and their first-ever qualification for European competition. And that's it for your weekly Trend Watch. It is something you can catch every week on The Morning Report. Till the next one.
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13: And I'm Susan Ng. So this week, we're heading high above the city to talk about fire, flavour, and the stories behind Argentinian cooking. Joining us is Josiah Black, the chef de cuisine of Fire at One Attico. We'll explore his culinary journey. We'll also look at what makes Argentinian cuisine so distinctive and why perhaps some of the best meals are the ones that are meant to be shared. Chef, thank you very much for joining me today.
21: Thank you for having me here.
13: When you look back on your journey, Chef, was there a particular meal, a particular moment, or even a person that made you realize that food could become your life's work?
21: Because I was born into a blend of Peranakan and Hainanese heritage, so perhaps I think I was destined to be around food. So it's very natural for me, to just to slide in towards this to this industry, I feel. Yeah.
13: You're destined to be here, you said.
21: Yeah.
13: Who started the ball rolling for you at home? Who was the one person?
21: It was definitely the ladies of the family, my grandmothers from both sides, my mom, and then, so because it's always the effort behind every meal that they whip up for us, It starts from the morning, you have to go to the market and then to the preparation and to the actual cooking. It's a whole process.
13: Right. Were you interested in it or were you gently guided towards it? This whole going to the market process.
21: Yeah. Market, once a while, if I'm staying over with my grandparents, they would bring us along.
13: Mm.
21: But I wasn't really allowed in the kitchen when I was younger because, it was quite dangerous. It was a very female dominant area, where all the little kids are just all outside. Yeah, especially me. Yeah.
13: When did you become active, though, in the kitchen?
21: I started when I was 17.
13: Ah, okay. Yeah, 17. What was your first task?
21: My first task was to pick out those yellowed salad leaves that weren't fresh anymore. I have to separate it from the green ones. Yeah, it came by the bucket. So it was a...
13: Did you also have to sit there to pluck the heads of or the tails of the bean sprouts?
21: The bean sprout, yes, definitely.
13: Wow, that was definitely really a chore, isn't it? And they don't buy 50 cents worth, they'll buy $5 worth,
21: Yes.
13: And so throughout your journey, Chef, you've cooked in different kitchens. You've worked with a whole different cuisines. What was it about Argentinian cooking that really resonated with you and then made you want to explore it more deeply?
21: I always loved the concept of the fire cooking because, it takes experience to know how to cook, certain things at certain temperature, different kind of heat, direct heat, indirect heat. There's a lot of a lot of skill behind it, which I am still trying my best to learn.
13: Right. Yeah, and it's not easy cooking with fire, so to speak, right?
21: Yeah, because it's quite difficult to control it because it's we are using wood, we are using charcoal.
13: Yeah.
21: It's not like your electrical or your gas stove and all.
13: And then you just turn it off if you don't want it.
21: Yes, exactly. Yeah.
13: For many Singaporeans, and I'm sure you've come across this with either your diners or people that you meet, Argentinian food begins and ends with steak. We all know Argentinian beef. But if someone were to visit Argentina for the first time, what would you personally want them to understand about the country's food culture beyond the beef?
21: Firstly, I feel we should understand that Argentina is something like Singapore. We have a lot of cross-cultured cuisines.
13: Mm.
21: So mainly in Argentina, we have those Argentinian Italian dishes. For example, like your fugazza. Fugazza is something like a pizza, but it's filled with cheese, onions, and probably some herbs. No tomato sauce, no nothing like the Italians.
13: Okay.
21: So this is one of the fusion, I would say. And then we have like the Argentinian Spanish dishes like the empanadas. So it's like our local curry puff, but it comes in, I don't know, probably 1,000 different types of empanadas.
13: Yeah. And would that be very different from what we know as empanadas today? As you know, when food reaches a country, sometimes it is tweaked, isn't it, to suit local tastes?
21: Yes, definitely. So from region to region, for example, in Argentina, if you are speaking, every region, the taste would be different because depending on the produce that can be found in that region. So, yeah.
13: Mm. So I do want to talk about Argentinian beef. What actually makes it so different from all other beef that we can find?
21: Okay, there's a bit of a fun fact about the Argentinian beef.
13: Okay.
21: It wasn't all good until the 1800s, you know, where they start to bring in breeds from Britain, from Scotland. So because Argentinian landscape is very unique, you know, the grassless, the endless grass, the abundance of land, the year-round mild climate, and the low-stress lifestyle. So all of this, over time, enhance the quality of the beef, which makes it what it is today.
13: I want to talk about the dining, because I understand that, you know, when you gather for a meal Argentinian style, that it's not just you come, you eat, and you go. There's a lot of socializing behind it.
21: Yeah, there's a lot of socializing, a lot of drinking, a lot of laughter. Yeah,
13: Very much like your Peranakan culture, isn't it?
21: Yes, correct. You know, where we'll just gather around the table for the longest time, you know, and then, you know, to catch up with your family, friends. Mm. Yeah, so it's more of a invaluable moment, you know, where we get a chance to spare some time to sit down and to really catch up with everything.
13: Yeah, this is what we often talk about, slow eating, yeah? Make time to savour the food.
21: Yes.
13: Yeah. Is this what it has taught you, that these are moments that we share, and it's not always about the food? I mean, the food is important, of course, but we need to pay more attention to something beyond the plate.
21: Yeah, because I would like to also say that for me, time is also an important ingredient.
13: I like that. Yeah.
21: We need time to prep our dish. We need time to really cook the meal. You even need time to spend with our loved ones. So for me, time is an important ingredient as well.
13: Okay, I like that. Time is part of the ingredient of the food. So let's talk about the food, because if you put so much time into it, you kind of want us to enjoy it. How many times at home, right? You slave over the stove, so to speak, and then you put food on the table. 10 minutes later, my mother said, took me 2 hours and then 10 minutes and you're all finished, you know?
21: So yeah, exactly.
13: You have a special menu. It's the communal lunch menu. First of all, why do this sort of presentation of your lunch?
21: I feel it is a menu where you can really experience many different kind of dishes representing different regions, and even including some cross-cultured dishes, you know, because you can't really find Argentinian food in Argentina, because I mean in Singapore, because there's only a few Argentinian restaurants in Singapore. So I would like to, you know, fully express, you know, all these dishes to the clients, to the guests, to actually let them know there's actually more than steaks.
13: Right. So how is this food served? Because you do have a special lunch menu that is ongoing. You serve it as everything on the table, like family style?
21: For the first few dishes, yes, all family style. Main course, depending on your dietaries. Okay. If there's no dietaries, it will be sharing style as well as for the desserts. Yeah.
13: Okay, so let's talk about the lunch. Talk about the menu to us. What can we expect?
21: So, okay, for a start, you will have a bread basket, a very Argentinian bread basket, which is the pan de campo. Mm. So it's like a very rustic, like a butcher's kind of bread, followed by three regional snacks representing different regions. So we have, for example, we have the salmon, which are from the Patagonian region, and then we have the duck as well from the Patagonian region, and then we have a tomato dish which represent the northwest region of Argentina. So something like, you know, for a start, and then after which followed by the local stew. So it's a very hearty, warm kind of stew for them to really taste the whole different profile level. So as we progress, the level of the flavors will slightly deepen.
13: Okay. They get stronger?
21: Yes, they get stronger.
13: Okay. What's special about what's special about this stew? Because it's not just beef. I also read you have things like pumpkin and bacon and chorizo and all of that in the stew.
21: Yes, and then we have so it's something where you don't really find in Singapore, because it's something unique to the Argentinian cuisine. It's a very traditional kind of stew. So it's sweet, it's savory, it's a bit spicy. Yeah, it's a very all-rounder kind of stew, I would say.
13: Okay. And then, of course, you take us through to the main course. Share some of that with us. Because that's where your beef is going to shine, right?
21: Yeah, definitely. So we have it's a choice between our grilled ribeye, strip loin, or the T-bone steak. They are all Argentinian beef.
13: So tell us more about that.
21: So for the steaks, okay, it comes in a 400 gram slab, so it's good to share.
13: Oh, that's quite large.
21: Between two, yeah. So Argentinian restaurant, you have to come down to try our beef. Right? So it's unique. It's it's very different. The taste profile is very different than your usual steaks.
13: Okay. And you have other things besides steaks, yes?
21: Yes, we have the sea bass, in case, you know, people with dietary restrictions, they can't have beef or they can't have chicken. So we have different. We have even the chicken milanesa. So it's like the Italian Milanesa, but it's the Argentinian version.
13: Okay, and even gnocchi in case. So is this vegetarian option?
21: Yes, it's vegetarian options, correct.
13: Okay.
21: So we have mushrooms, gnocchi.
13: Okay, so for the beef and all of that, it is all, is it aged in-house?
21: Yes, it's slightly aged.
13: And you do it in-house?
21: Yes, in-house, correct.
13: Oh, wow. Okay. So if you are looking at the entire offering as part of your communal lunch, because you've gone through so many different things and this dessert, which I will talk about in a moment, but if you were look at the entire menu from this communal lunch, if you had to choose just one dish that I suppose best represents, number one, Argentinian cuisine, and number two, you as a chef, what would that be? Let's talk about the cuisine first.
21: I would say the chicken milanesa.
13: Because okay.
21: Yeah, like, it's an Argentinian-Italian dish. So it's cross-cultured heritage, just like myself. So for me, it's the story behind the dish, you know, how did this dish come along, who invented this dish, you know. So it took two different cultures for this very dish.
13: Okay, So this chicken dish represents the food as well as you as a chef today, yeah? Because you're talking about cross-cultural. Okay, so we're going to end the meal with dessert. Tell us about the dessert.
21: So the Coffee, because after a meal, we'll definitely have either coffee and tea.
0: Yeah.
21: So I included a espresso panna cotta because it's also a bit Italian, and then coffee is it's a must for me after every meal.
0: Okay.
21: So why not, you know, combine these two things together? So it's something very, it might sound heavy, but it's actually not that heavy. It's quite light for you to, you know, to end your meal, to really have some sweetness after a savory meal.
0: Okay, so the menu actually comes full circle. You start off quite light and then you progressively go heavier and heavier. And then you take us back to the beginning and end us on a sweet but light note. So you kind of don't walk away feeling as if there's something sitting at the bottom of your stomach. You know, I do know that as a chef, you do want to be creative. And yet you want to respect the tradition, particularly of Argentinian food and Argentinian beef. How do you strike this balance between that and having a dish and make it your own?
21: For me, tradition will always remain as tradition. It is about how we express and interpret the dish throughout our modern eyes as a chef. So we will still uphold its traditional flavors. So the core taste doesn't change. So it's just simply about, you know, making, probably amping up the flavors and balancing out the dish. Because now, given this time and age, we have to be quite mindful with our health. So we have to strike that balance with our diet. It's more about the balance now, I think.
0: And I guess, you know, working within tradition, finding balance is where you can get a lot more creative, right?
21: Yeah.
0: Because you have so many things to work with. Yeah. I'm going back to now where we began our conversation, back to the kitchen. And you've spent many years in your home kitchen, kitchens in restaurants, you know, with different cuisines and all of that. What keeps you excited about food still, chef?
21: I'm always curious about how far we can go and how much we can do to elevate the Argentinian cuisine here at FIRE. You know, to really, I mean, because we don't know where's the limit and what is the limit. So, you know, it's always about pushing those boundaries, you know, but still yet not provoking the classical Argentinian cuisine, you know, still within the traditional style.
0: What keeps you curious? Because you have to step behind the stove every single day. It's not like someone at home go, okay, I don't feel like cooking today, so let's order in. What keeps you curious amidst all the busyness?
21: It might sound a bit cliche, but it's truly the passion, the love for the craft.
0: Yeah.
21: And you know, you are always with like-minded people. So all of these, you know, keep us all excited, like thinking, what should we plan for example, for Christmas, you know, should we do, I don't know, like those very provocative menu, you know, to try to tease our customers.
0: Right.
21: And all. Yeah, so all this, you know, the thinking itself is already very exciting. Yeah. So imagine the whole process. Rather a journey. Yeah.
0: It is a journey. And it helps when you have like-minded people you work with and you inspire each other every day. And no 2 days are the same, right? You could put something into smoke and maybe today it turns out great. Tomorrow you go, yesterday was a bit better than today. And that what it is with all of us too. Chef Josiah Black is chef de cuisine at FIRE at One Attico. 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
21: Okay, thank you for having me again.
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0: This hour, we go and we speak with someone on Lives Less Ordinary, explore how art, architecture and everyday spaces became the canvas for one artist's remarkable journey, and explore how one family is strengthening bonds across generations. Good morning. Public anger is growing in South Korea after a ballot shortage left some voters unable to cast their ballots in local elections earlier this week. Thousands of people have taken to the streets of Seoul in recent days to demand a fresh vote. More than 6,000 people showed up outside the SK Olympic Handball Stadium, where ballots from Wednesday's local elections were being counted. Many said they joined rallies after seeing complaints about the ballot shortage online, with some describing

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1: Here in Songpa, one of the districts where there was a shortage of ballot papers. They blocked the entrance to the voting center, which was originally a resting area for the elderly, preventing authorities from removing ballot boxes. The situation escalated on Friday morning when police officers were deployed to the scene. Officers escorted election officials through the crowds at the entrance to allow ballot boxes to be brought out.
2: Many South Koreans are asking how a country known for its efficiency could run out of ballot papers on election day.
1: According to reports citing the National Election Commission, it had initially prepared ballot papers for only about 50% of registered voters. But turnout reached about 61%, higher than the 2022 elections. Some local media suggested the commission had the budget to print ballots exceeding registered voter numbers. But only about half of that capacity was used in practice. The commission offered a public apology and said a fact-finding team involving external experts would be set up. For now, what began as an administrative issue has turned into a wider debate about election readiness and public trust, with growing calls for a thorough investigation and clear answers on what went wrong.
3: Malaysian Prime Minister Anwar Ibrahim's unity government is facing a crucial test as two states head to the polls in a vote that could reshape the country's political landscape. Negeri Sembilan's Legislative Assembly was dissolved yesterday, paving the way for state elections within 60 days. This follows Johor's dissolution on Monday. Analysts say the polls could expose local rivalries within Anwar Ibrahim's federal government. Melissa Goh files this report from Kuala Lumpur, featuring Keith Leong, head of research at KRA.
4: Now, while the legality of Negeri Sembilan's dissolution is still being challenged, the southern city of Johor is gearing up for a state election, which must be held by the end of next month. Now, all eyes are on the two impending state elections in Johor and Negeri Sembilan, as their outcomes may determine the timing of the next general election. Now, although it's not due till early 2028, Prime Minister Anwar Ibrahim is widely expected to call for snap polls before the end of the year amid rising political and economic uncertainties. Now, all sides will be testing their public support after more than 3 years under Prime Minister Anwar's unity government that comprises four main coalitions and 18 parties. This comes after Pakatan Harapan, led by Mr. Anwar, failed to secure a majority to form the government on its own in the 2022 general election. Now, on Friday, Mr. Anwar said he was caught off guard by the sudden dissolution of the UMNO-led southern state of Johor State Assembly. Now, while UMNO, led by Deputy Prime Minister Ahmad Zahid Hamidi, is aligned with Pakatan Harapan at the federal level, the two coalitions remain rivals in Johor and Negeri Sembilan. UMNO, which won 40 of the 56 seats in Johor in the last state election, has pledged to perform even better this time round to reassert its political dominance nationally. Now, political analysts said a poor showing by Mr. Anwar's coalition in both the state elections could signal more trouble ahead for the fragile unity government.
5: If they lose ground, then it just simply exacerbates the crisis of confidence, the crisis of perception, the fact that they are struggling, the fact that they don't seem to be a shoe-in for re-election. They would have to fight very hard for re-election.
4: Now, also not helping Mr. Anwar's cause is the emergence of his former party deputy, Rafizi Ramli, who quit along with several senior party leaders and is now entering the fray under his own party, Bersama. Now, meanwhile, the opposition Islamic Party, PAS, in a bid to sustain its green wave, has openly offered to work with UMNO to revive the Muafakat Nasional Pact.
5: It's going to be a long election cycle, and especially if it's a hung state assembly, anything could happen. And we're in such uncharted territories, nothing ought to surprise Malaysians anymore.
4: Now, the unity government spokesperson, Fahmi Fadzil, said the state-level electoral

0: outcomes, but two collisions would not affect the federal administration. But only time will tell.
1: Chinese President Xi Jinping is set to visit North Korea next week, with state media Xinhua saying he will make the trip on Monday and Tuesday. It will be his first state visit to North Korea in 7 years. Mr. Xi last met North Korean leader Kim Jong-un in Beijing in September last year, when Mr. Kim was invited to attend China's Victory Day commemorations alongside leaders including Russian President Vladimir Putin. Beijing and Pyongyang are making the 65th anniversary of their Treaty of Friendship, Cooperation and Mutual Assistance, the signing of which handed North Korea its current position as China's one and only treaty-bound ally. Deborah Wong explains the significance in the timing of the Chinese leader's trip.
2: Well, this visit actually comes off the back of bilateral meetings with U.S. President Donald Trump as well as Russian President Vladimir Putin. So it really is important here because it's a very packed diplomatic schedule that President Xi Jinping has right now. And it shows very clearly that Beijing is still able to manage and balance relationships on all sides. And it's also one of the rare superpowers that's still able to have open communication with other superpowers in a very fractured world right now. And this is also notably President Xi's first overseas visit of the year. So when we look closer at the bilateral ties, it really is seen, analysts are saying that it's seen as China trying to reinforce ties with North Korea, because recently North Korea has edged closer to Russia. It's been having an increased amount of military exchanges as well as financial aid with Russia. In fact, North Korea troops were deployed to fight in Russia's Ukraine war. And most recently, last month, they were also marching alongside Russian forces in Moscow's victory parade. And that relationship is something that Beijing is hoping to navigate, because it also needs to balance its own relationship with the Western world. Details are not going to be quite clear, but with recent developments, we can sort of get clued in as to what they might be talking about. Most recently, South Korea actually proposed a four-way peace dialogue involving the two Koreas, US and China, and so that can be expected to top the agenda. For now, what we've heard from Singaporean Foreign Minister Vivian Balakrishnan, who visited Pyongyang himself last week, he mentioned that channel is still not going to be feasible right now, because North Korea is not willing to have engagement with the US at this point. They are instead focus on building up their own self-resilience, their own military capability, and that's evidence from North Korea's announcement of a new nuclear facility, you know, as part of its program to produce a lot more ingredients for its nuclear capability. And they've also vowed to expand it at an exponential rate. Now, so this is something that China could address to at the summit.
1: Wall Street's 9-week winning streak ended overnight, with the tech-heavy Nasdaq seeing its biggest one-day drop since April last year. A hot May jobs report fueled fears of hawkish policy pivot from the US Federal Reserve. But still, the biggest drag were chip stocks, though the reasons behind the reversal remains unclear. While Broadcom's disappointing earnings dampened sentiment, the sell-off accelerated sharply. Micron, the memory chip makers that's been the latest star of the bull market, fell 14%. AI heavy hitters, Nvidia and AMD, also ended deep in the red. And that's the news. I'm Susan Ng. Headlines anytime on CNA 938 and CNA.Asia. Alrighty, let's head to the roads. Tell you about an accident on Mandai Avenue, Sembawang Road and Yishun Avenue 1 Junction. If you're in the vicinity and travelling towards this junction, please do take care. Two vehicle breakdowns, KJE towards the BKE at the BKE Woodlands exit. Also on the AYE towards Tuas, a vehicle breakdown after Clementi Road. So please drive with care. Wet day today, thundery showers mainly over northern, eastern and central Singapore in the afternoon. Temperatures keeping between 26 and 34 degrees Celsius. thank you for joining me today. I'm Susan Ng, and you're with me here on your Singapore Weekend. We continue our series, Lives Less Ordinary, where we spotlight people who've chosen paths just a little bit off the beaten track. And today we meet someone who walked away from a career as a pharmacist to start all over again in art, without a portfolio, without financial backing, and without knowing exactly where this path would lead her. Her work explores loneliness, memory, identity, and the spaces we move through every day, through charcoal drawings, immersive films, and installations that have been shown not just in Singapore, but around the world as well. So let's meet a visual artist, Tan Ling Na. Ling Na, thank you so much for making time.
3: Hi. Good morning, everyone. Good morning, Susan.
1: Good morning. You were a pharmacist. You actually studied at NUS with a degree in pharmacy. You actually worked in healthcare. Yes. And then you gave all of that up and decided, you know what? I think I'll be an artist. Was there a moment where you realized that, you know what, I just cannot ignore this creative side of me anymore?
3: Yes. I was studying pharmacy in the 1990s. Wow, long time ago. When you introduced me, I was tearing. I worked for about 3 years as a pharmacist in the retail pharmacy, actually. That moment came when I realized that maybe I should pursue something that I really feel for it more.
1: Okay.
3: Not that pharmacy is not good or right for me, you know. Not that pharmacy is not good. I mean, it's a very important profession. I like medicine. I like science. I like biology. I've been a science student all along, but I've always been interested in the arts. I like to draw, and I enjoy going to exhibitions. I even see a lot of theater, you know. I like to watch plays. And especially Guo Bao Kun's productions.
1: Yeah.
3: Yes. And after working for a while, I find the heart is not there. Don't know if it's really
1: I understand.
3: Yes, yes. So
1: you answered the call.
3: There was a point. Yeah, in a sense. And of course, something that triggered me was I realized that life is short. A friend actually fell sick, and then it makes me realize, I should do something that I like. Yeah.
1: Okay, so that was the trigger. I read that you described your move into art as taking a risk. I mean, it was a risk. You applied to LaSalle without a formal portfolio. I mean, that is a risk in itself, right? And you started
3: lucky.
1: You're lucky. Okay.
3: I mean, I was lucky.
1: What gave you the courage?
3: I was fortunate in the sense that time, they don't require me to give them a full portfolio.
1: Okay.
3: That was 1997. I went into LaSalle.
1: Okay.
3: And before that, right, in the application, they didn't require that I have to give a portfolio. And I started right from foundation. So I started learning. I don't jump into any particular, you know, even though I have my GP and all that, I mean, they need a certain requirement for English. Yeah. But I start from foundation, which is very helpful. And I learned all of the things that is required
1: as
3: artist student. Yeah.
1: So let's talk about your work. Let's talk about your work, because I seem to get the feel that your work is very important to you and you're moving very fast. And, you know, even your thought process, you seem to be so much ahead of yourself. And yet, in your work, you're focusing on what you call transitional spaces. And these are places that we walk through, into, across every single day. I mean, we're talking about things like corridors and buildings and all of that. These are spaces we walk through without thinking even twice. So what draws you to this space and all of these different spaces? Because it's very contradictory to to you, isn't
3: yes,
1: it?
3: Yes, yes.
1: Because you're moving so fast.
3: I'm a person of contradiction.
1: Yes.
3: Yes, yes. I think living in Singapore, especially, you're drawn to being fast and actually these spaces are, office spaces are transitory spaces are actually very fast
1: okay.
3: spaces because people just walk by, right?
1: Ah.
3: And that's why I would like people to actually slow down and look at these spaces, these spaces of possibilities. Yeah, I'm drawn to it because of the many possibilities it could have. And, things can happen. It can happen to the one extreme, could be bad or could be good.
1: Mm.
3: But in between, there's so many possibilities. It's like my drawings are, besides black, gray, black and white, there's actually the grays, which is most important. It's the different levels, degrees of grays, things that might be happening, people might encounter. My work would like people to ponder on these spaces and actually take the time to look at them and think about it and think about them interacting with other people and with the spaces. I always like to cite the example of that space between, CityLink and, the underpass between CityLink and Esplanade.
1: Yes.
3: There's this big volumous space with columns and people like to dance.
1: Or yes.
3: Some people like to sleep there. Oh, I love that space. In fact, I was so happy that I got to do a little dance film there when I was doing my documentary film called Dreaming in Black and White. And because there's so much possibility happening there and so interesting encounter, you can rest, but at the same time, you can encounter other people and you can dance, there's a lot of conversation that can be going on. Yeah.
1: Lena, I get the feeling that working in these spaces is almost like giving yourself permission to slow down.
3: Yes, yes, yes. That's right. I think it's some kind of remedy maybe for me as well.
1: Okay,
3: yeah.
1: So the thing is, your work, again, you are really, you like art and you were a science student and here you are working in art. So your work is like that too, right? Full of contradictions because you work in these spaces that people walk through without thinking twice about. These are spaces that people stop, sit, have a think, dance, and then move on. But your work explores speed, impermanence.
3: Yeah, yeah. So it's, yeah. So in a sense, even though the drawing is like in a way frozen, right? So I'm actually frozen that space for you to escape into it in a sense.
1: Okay.
3: Yeah, it's like, it's okay, that's why it's a bit different from, maybe film or even photography. I mean, drawing is capturing also that particular moment.
1: Mm.
3: But then drawing allows me to create a different conversation based on myself. I can take out, I can abstract things.
1: I see.
3: I can add in things.
1: Okay.
3: Yeah. So sometimes I do, my charcoal allows me to actually, make some marks that might not be there in reality,
1: yes,
3: but
1: understand.
3: It's create a kind of mystery.
1: Yeah, yeah, this is what where creativity comes in, isn't it, Lingna?
3: Yes, yes, yes. That's
1: so,
3: right.
1: Yeah. And your work also explores what you call loneliness in the city. So here's a question and a thought, Lingna. Do you think modern cities have made us more connected or more disconnected from one another?
3: I think it's like double-edged sword because we have especially all this technology and especially if a city is so dense, there's so many people. It seems like we can't connect with each other. But I think the connection is very superficial because it's fast, right? It's a fast, speedy space.
1: Yeah.
3: There's no time to go in-depth because I think we need the time. And that's why it's disconnected in the sense that it's too short.
1: Mm.
3: No time for depth. So I hope through my work it gets people be aware of this and maybe you slow down a bit more, like pull the string longer to allow us to connect with each other more.
1: Yeah. And you sometimes do need that. It's almost like a suspension in time, isn't it?
3: Yeah.
1: If you think about
3: it. I also want to point out correct. And yes, correct. And it's not just the world is not just about loneliness, but at the same time also looking at loneliness, but it may not be bad in a sense, but, it could be rather solitude instead.
1: Yeah, yes.
3: Maybe it's being,
1: Solitude is very different, isn't it, from saying I'm so lonely.
3: Yes.
1: And sometimes we do need the solitude. even as an artist, you do need to step away and you need to find peace within yourself. You've worked across many mediums. I know you prefer charcoal drawings, but you've done films, you've done installations, performances even, and immersive 360-degree video. How do you decide what form an idea should take?
3: Well, there are many factors which decided, and many, of course, budget, you know, the space they are allowed to have. If I'm allowed physical space to draw, to put up my drawings, I would really love to share my charcoal drawings. But when we have, and especially when we have more physical space, like, you know, in the, in 2019, when I had that luxury of having the whole Jandala space to create my work, I want to bring in drawings, but at the same time, some 3D element as well. So to get people drawn into the, to the narrative that I was trying to say. But there are times where maybe a drawing, it's not enough to create that kind of fantasy. So that's when I had that opportunity to collaborate with people who do 360 videos, and we did animation. So it's more like a collaborative work. When there is a chance for such collaboration, I would also like to, you know, deal with different other medias as well.
1: You've represented Singapore both at the Singapore Biennale as well as the Venice Architecture Biennale. This was some time ago. But, you know, when your work travels internationally, Lingna, do audiences in different countries, different cultures, respond differently to themes that you like? For example, space, identity, urban life?
3: I think generally these themes are being universal, they can relate to it, especially if they live in a city. But of course, there's sometimes the viewers from the Western world might actually see it differently. You know, when I was in Taipei, I was presenting my work after a residency, and because the work is in charcoal black and white, I've witnessed viewers stepping in and then go out because it's all black.
1: I see.
3: So the superstitious, you know, Chinese believes that it's, you know, black. So culturally also, so they might react differently, you know. But in terms of the themes of the spaces, city, architecture, I think generally they are, it's quite similar. Quite similar. And when I show my work in Vermont, which is a, it's a, you know, there's this, and it was during winter, so white, and my drawings in black and I mean in charcoal, it creates a very interesting contrast, and I think people feel actually find interesting, you know, creating that contrast and that kind of narrative that is being generated out of it.
1: Okay, so therein lies cultural differences, even when you are approaching art.
3: Besides, the material might make a difference. Yeah,
1: exactly. Yeah. Even colors, so simple as that, right, Lingna? For, you know, aside from being an artist, you're also an educator, a curator. How has working with and teaching young artists changed the way you think about your own creative practice?
3: I've been teaching quite a bit part-time at the art schools. And of course, it actually, you know, I mean, teaching young people, you get to learn how they work.
1: Yeah.
3: And there's good and bad. Yeah. Okay. I think especially the younger generation, we tend to feel that they are so drawn to social media, you know, and their research is definitely not in-depth enough. And that keeps reminding me that I need to do a lot of my reading and research, continue to do my research and be exposed to different, you know, things, situation. And in their case, I learn, you know, the use of technology from them and being always on the go in a sense. And this generation is very particular about well-being. So, in a sense, I also learn from them, you know, how to to be kind to yourself.
1: Yeah.
3: You know, and sometimes really need to step back. Yeah.
1: Yeah. Well, life is a two-way street, isn't it, Lingna? As much as you impart knowledge, you're also gaining.
3: Yes.
1: You're also involved with the Ignite Mentorship Program, where you
3: are
1: mentoring young practitioners. Why is that so important for you?
3: I feel it is always good to share, not just about knowledge, but, you know, experiences.
1: Yeah.
3: It may not apply, you know, absolutely 100% to them, but in a way, it's kind of a dialogue and sharing with them, maybe make their challenges less, in a sense.
1: Yeah.
3: Yeah. Yeah. So,
1: and it's
3: yeah,
1: good for them to
3: I
1: have mentors
3: a
1: as well.
3: One. Yeah.
1: Yeah. For them to have
3: especially in the arts.
1: Yes.
3: Yes. Yeah, in the arts.
1: And to learn from someone like you who has had the experience. For someone who is listening to us now, Lingna, who feels that, you know, I think I'm stuck. My space is maybe too safe. My path is too safe. And they maybe secretly want to try something completely different. What would you say to them? Because you made a major life pivot yourself from pharmacy to art. Mm. What would you say to others like you?
3: Don't just stay there. Please step out. You know, sometimes you just go out, you know, just go to the park and or just go somewhere different.
1: Mm.
3: And then re-look at what you want.
1: Yeah.
3: Yeah. Sometimes it could be just a moment of, you know, rush, and then you want to do something else. You know? But if it has been, you know, it has been like knocking on you, and then you like to move on. I think it's important to just do it, to go and do it. Okay, life is short.
1: Yeah. At least give it a go. You know that
3: correct.
1: If it fails, that you've tried it and that you can pick yourself up and go and either go back to what you were doing, right? Or do something else.
3: Especially if you are still young, please go and do it. There's no worry. You know, just make mistake and then move on. Yes.
1: And that's Tung Lingna. She is a visual artist, and she went from pharmacy to art. Her journey is a reminder that sometimes the biggest risk can lead us to the places we're always meant to be, and that even the quietest spaces, those transitional spaces we pass through every day, can hold stories that is worth us stopping, noticing, and maybe just taking a rest. And that wraps another edition of Lives Less Ordinary on your Singapore weekend. And I thank you, Lingna, for sharing time with us and for sharing your story.
3: Thank you, Susan. Thank you very much. Take care.
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1: It is 9:30. You're on your Singapore weekend. Good morning. Anti-graft investigators in Indonesia have removed several senior officials, including the head of a multi-billion dollar free meals program, a key pillar of Prabowo Subianto's campaign for presidency. The newly appointed head says fewer new kitchens will be built, directing resources towards remote communities instead. Nanik Sudra Yati Deyang's predecessor was removed over allegations of corruption and governance failures, adding concerns on oversight and food safety. Chani Vatvani has more from Jakarta.
9: Well, in a press conference after being named the new head of the National Nutrition Agency, Nanik Dayang told journalists that they are now targeting budget efficiency across various spectrums. Ms. Nanik said that as part of these efforts, the agency will be taking a number of measures, and she listed four key points. Now, the first one is for them to be refocusing their beneficiaries to ensure that assistance is targeted properly. The second is imposing a moratorium on the establishment of new kitchens. The third, they plan to improve existing kitchens that have already been built and which are operating in order to meet the required standards so that those kitchens can then produce quality meals. Now, part of this improvement will include facility upgrades, training, and capacity building for staff. Now, Ms. Nanik also said that in the event that a kitchen fails to meet the required standards, the agency will suspend its operations until the necessary changes or improvements are made. She also outlined a fourth measure directing resources towards remote communities. Remember, while the program has been rolled out in urban and metropolitan areas, many border regions remain underserved. Now, the agency is also looking to partner with state-owned enterprises and private companies through CSR programs, as well as foundations and other stakeholders to support these program deliveries in remote areas. In addition to governance reforms, the agency plans to tighten oversight of service quality by taking recommendations as well from oversight institutions alongside other measures.
1: Lebanon's president and prime minister have both called for Iran to stop interfering in their country's affairs. This comes after Tehran opposed the latest ceasefire deal between the Lebanese government and Israel. Pocock Ng has more.
10: In an interview with CNN, President Joseph Aoun accused Iran of using his nation as a bargaining chip in his negotiations with the U.S., claiming that Lebanese people were paying the price for Tehran's interests. Lebanese Prime Minister Nawaf Salam likewise called on Iran to stop using South Lebanon as leverage to improve this negotiating position with Washington. The comments came as the Israeli military struck multiple parts of southern Lebanon, the IDF ramping up attacks against Hezbollah. At least five people were killed a day after the Iran-backed militant group rejected the earlier agreed ceasefire deal between Israel and Lebanon. Now, this all coming as a potential peace deal between Iran and America stalls. A senior Iranian official says negotiations are in deadlock over Tehran's demand for the release of $24 billion in frozen Iranian assets. Tehran has reportedly demanded the release of half the funds as soon as an interim agreement is signed, and another $12 billion at a later stage.
1: Ukrainian President Volodymyr Zelensky has slammed Russian leader Vladimir Putin for ruling out a meeting between them in the near future. He called the move weak and accused Moscow of choosing war once again. It comes after Mr. Zelensky proposed face-to-face talks to end the four-year conflict in an open letter to the Russian leader. The Kremlin responded, saying the Ukrainian leader was welcome to visit Moscow anytime. But Mr. Putin now says he sees, quote, no point in the meeting until the terms of a possible peace deal has been agreed. The Russian leader was speaking at an economic forum in his home city of St. Petersburg, where he also vowed to press on with Russia's military offensive until his war goals have been achieved in full. Moscow has demanded control of Ukraine's eastern Donbass region, as well as sweeping political and military restrictions on Ukraine. A Singaporean man linked to a Cambodia-based scam syndicate has been arrested in Malaysia and returned to Singapore. 32-year-old Francis Tan Tuan Heng was detained in Perlis on the 10th of March following cooperation between Singapore and Malaysian police. The man is accused of facilitating offences for an organised criminal group believed to be behind government official impersonation scams. The syndicate has been linked to at least 535 scam cases involving about $53 million in losses. Tan will be charged in court today. 30 other suspects remain at large, comprising 24 Singaporeans and 6 Malaysians. And that's the news. Headlines anytime on CNA 938 and CNA.asia.
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1: And we head off to learn more about functional drinks and the fact that they are showing up on more supermarket shelves, promising everything from better gut health to stress relief and sharper focus. They come with a bigger price tag than a regular soft drink and bigger promises too. But what is actually inside them? Cheryl Goh speaks with Stephen Chia, host of Talking Point, to find out if they work the way they claim to and if they're worth paying a premium for.
11: Even the term functional drinks was new to me. I was like, you mean, what does it really mean? And essentially it just means it's a drink that does more than just quench your thirst. You know, so if you think of those isotonic drinks we have after a run or a workout, you know, those are actually also functional drinks. But beyond that, the scope has sort of grown to having drinks that, claim to help you live more healthy lives. So in a sense, these are drinks that say they can improve your gut health, you know, help you feel more calm, more relaxed, help sharpen your focus and your clarity. So these are more specifically the kind of functional drinks that we were looking at in this episode.
12: Yeah, really interesting. So what exactly were these drinks offering in terms of the claims that they want? What are they helping people with?
11: Yeah, so, you know, some of them say they're like probiotics. They offer to improve your gut health. I mean, we've heard of drinks like that or foods as well that can improve our gut health. But these drinks claim that in each of these drinks, they have certain active ingredients that will help improve your gut health. You know, others had things like caffeine caffeine-free energy boost. That's what they call it. So you can get a bit of a boost without that caffeine kick, you know.
12: Yeah.
11: And then another kind offers to has this herb called ashwagandha, which is supposed to help you feel more calm and relaxed. So essentially, I guess, if you have a drink, they're saying, well, you should feel some of those effects after that drink.
12: Mm. Okay, interesting. In terms of the price, though, Steve, how much do they cost compared to regular drinks like soda or teas? And when you tasted them, do you feel they're worth the premium?
11: Yeah, so of course, that was the first thing I did. I drank a whole bunch, right? And after taking a sip, you know, some of them taste nicer than others. But if you did not tell me there were these active ingredients in the drinks, I would have no idea. Some of them taste as good as a regular drink. They are about 3 to 5 to 10 times more expensive than your regular soft drink. So anywhere from Singapore $3 onwards up to $10 per drink. Wow. So it can be pretty expensive. But I guess the real focus here we were looking at is in each drink, these active ingredients, do they really work? And what we found from a nutritionist who evaluated each of these drinks was that actually in most of these cases, there really isn't enough of these active ingredients. So you might need a certain amount, you know, I can't remember how many ml or mg of this active ingredient to actually feel some effect. But in most of the drinks, we discovered that each portion of the drink had quite a bit less than those prescribed amounts.
12: I see. So, okay, it's not enough to actually have a significant impact in that sense. Is that right?
11: No, in the sense that you would actually end up having to drink maybe, 4 or 5 cans of the same drink to actually have the prescribed amount.
12: I see. Okay. And then you also brought the drinks to a food science expert. What did you ask her to check?
11: Yeah, so that's what we're asking to check, just how much of these active ingredients were really in the drink. And we also were asking her, at which point does it actually become beneficial to us? You know, so some of them have mushrooms in them, lion's mane, yerba mate. I never knew all these things existed until I'm doing this episode. And then the others, the probiotics had Bacillus subtilis, I think that's how I pronounce it. But that's a live bacteria that's supposed to be good for your gut health.
12: Right.
11: So each of them have these active ingredients. But as we found out, the question is, how much of those ingredients do you need for it to have any effect on you? And in some cases, as we're talking, this live bacteria in a probiotic drink, I mean, actually, it's a live bacteria. So how long can it really last in a can? That one we did investigate. It was a bit harder to investigate, but essentially that got us thinking about the efficacy of some of these ingredients and whether they really work.
12: Okay, good to know. And yeah, you talked about those mushrooms because this episode had an unexpected turn to a local mushroom farm. How do you get bottled drinks from mushrooms, Stephen.
11: Yeah.
12: Is it like drinking mushroom soup?
11: Almost, right? Almost. I mean, if you think about it, a mushroom does have some juice. Mm. So you can squeeze a mushroom dry, quite literally. Or in some cases, they will blend the mushroom and make it into a sort of a liquid form. So some of these are added to drinks, these mushroom extracts.
1: And there you heard Steve Chia, host of Talking Point, speaking with Cheryl Goh. And you can catch Talking Point online on CNA Video On Demand or on MeWatch. And as part of the National Family Festival and its theme, Family Begins With Me, our next conversation shines a light on the people who quietly help hold families together. These are grandparents, great-grandparents, relatives, and the wider support system around us. How is family today extending beyond just parents and children? And why do these everyday moments across generations leave a lasting impact on both young and old? I spoke earlier on Doing Good, Feeling Good with Dashanaini Govindan. She's a mum of three and also works full-time at an international bank.
13: Well, to be honest, it feels great, but exhausting. I mean, it's exhausting because, you know, you have that, it's going back to the newborn, the sleep cycle, etc. But it's fun. It's fun and chaotic in a nice way. So I'm just going to slow down and enjoy every moment.
1: Oh, that I think is important. And earlier I saw your husband popping in and out of the screen. He's part of the family that's helping with your night feeds and diaper change.
13: Yes.
1: And all of that.
13: Yes, that's right.
1: So,
13: yes, that's right. That's right.
1: And that's important, isn't it? As you begin to care for a third child. But I understand that you also grew up very close to your grandmother, and today your own children share that same bond with their great-grandmother. Why is this so important to you?
13: Yeah, like you said, Susan, earlier, I do grow up with my grandma, right? So she's very close and very attached to her. So we do share many fond memories. And I also want, now that I have my own kids, I want my own kids to experience that sort of love, that sort of experience, because it's very different from the way parents show their love. And it's a bit of different when great-grandparents and grandparents step into the picture and just share how it is, you know, being part of the kids, interacting with them. I just want them to know that beyond the family nucleus that we have, there is this extended family support that they can rely on. And hopefully when they grow up, right, they will have the kind of same values that I'm trying to instill from young. So just kind of building that foundation and for them to share that memories as they grow up.
1: Yeah. And now with the third child along, I guess you need to be even more intentional with all the things that you do. But one thing never changes. That's your Sunday family gatherings. Tell us more about these evenings that you have with family.
13: Yeah. I mean, this Sunday is like a very precious day of the week for us, because in a weekdays, we get all caught up with our own day-to-day lifestyle. So weekends, when we intentional, make it for family time. And Sundays is when I will bring my kids, I mean, along my family, we'll go to my great-grandma's house where she'll cook us a nice, wonderful meal. You know, we'll just stay there for lunch, and it ends up like we'll stay there until dinner time just passed by. And then we interact, we talk, we share stories. My kids enjoy playing simple games with my grandma. Things like, for example, just like playing with dolls. Like my daughter loves to play with her dolls and make believe babies. So my grandma kind of intentionally plays along with her. And my son, right? I mean, he's starting to learn learning Tamil, right? So what my grandma does, you know, in her own way, she does read some books to her, books to him, sorry, and then he will teach him how to write. So this kind of simple stuff, and just basically talking, right, about day to day, cracking jokes, and my kids do enjoy her meals, what she has cooked. So that is really great as well. The other one is also football, right? Ball games, you know, just simple throwing games, whatever that you can do. And also, Susan, just to add, this Sunday gathering, not just with my great-grandmother. So sometimes I've got my uncles and my aunts and also my cousins popping in. So it gives my kids some chance to play with their, you know, cousins and some ball games. So it just keeps the family unit together.
1: When you watch your children interact with their grandmother, what are moments that have stayed with you emotionally? Because I'm sure it takes you back to your childhood when you were with mom and grandma.
13: Yeah, that's right. So I think when I look back at all these memories, like I do remember how my own, my grandma, right? She used to bring me down to the parks to feed me food. Like that time, you don't have this Netflix and, you know, you don't have this Netflix or the, what do you call it, Prime and everything.
14: I understand.
13: It's very limited programs on TV, right? So they will actually intentionally bring us to the parks, you know, playground. There was more social interaction. You get to interact more. So I remember all these fond memories, like even with my own mom, right? They will make it an effort for family time. So because I watched them do these activities, I watched them grow up, right? Bring us, you know, to all these gatherings and also making sure that we have proper family time. And that's why now I am close to my extended family. And it all starts from young. So I'm close to them since young and it kind of grew up. Their relationship grew up over time. And that's the kind of bond, that emotional connection that I want my kids to also have.
14: The National Family Festival, the theme is Family Begins With Me. Obviously, this theme hits home. It is something that you do intentionally. You make time for your immediate family and your extended family as well. You talk about traditions, and this is what you're creating for your children, isn't it? You grew up with these traditions, getting together with mom, grandma, and now for the children, great grandma. And you're talking about meals and all. But I think the important thing is, you know, you simply just show up and people are there and your children feel welcome. How does all of this strengthen family ties, particularly over time?
13: Yeah. I mean, to be honest, when you talk about the family begins with me, it's all about me taking, we just have to take that effort. A lot of times, of course, you know, with parenting, it is fulfilling, but there's always this, you can also feel exhausted and fun. It's all different sorts, right? So for me, it's about just being there, just showing up. I think making that effort. And you just have to tell yourself what's important. Is family time really important? What do you really want your kids to know? So you have to prioritize some of these key elements, which is definitely, like I mentioned, effort. And you also want family members to also feel that they're part of your kids growing up. They feel part, just like how they were part of our lives. Now that I have kids, I want my grandparents to feel inclusive. They're inclusive in the sense of how I'm bringing up my kids. It's not just me and my husband alone, but I want them also to be part of their lives in showing them values, traditions that I may not know everything. So they can definitely learn something from their experience. And that's the thing. So for example, if I could just quote an example, like my grandma, she actually, she came from Malaysia, right? She came to Malaysia and she moved to Singapore. And of course, times then were not so easy. It was hardship and everything.
14: Yeah.
13: So she does share all these stories with my kids and they learn to appreciate life and the things that they have now.
14: Yeah.
13: So it's a good experience.
14: It is. And I think it's great to hear these stories from grandmother and great-grandmother rather than have to read them from the history books, because these are lived experiences, isn't it? And your children will enjoy it, especially when they're told as stories. Your children are obviously much loved. They are growing up surrounded by immediate family. How do you think children learn from this? I know they're still quite young and you have number three who's just joined the family.
13: Yes, that's right.
14: And number three will be joining all of these activities as well. But what do you think children gain from being raised within that village that we always talk about?
13: Yeah. So let me just give some examples to you, Susan. So like there are, for the Hindu culture, there are some festivals like the Tamil New Year, the Pongal, the Deepavali, right?
14: Yes.
13: And how my grandma is somehow who still holds on to the core tradition, the values of how things are being done. So my kids, what they do is they observe, they look at, oh, these are all the snacks that we have for the different festivals. Or for like Tamil New Year or Pongal, you have the, like a, it's a vegetarian meal. So, and they know, okay, these are all the different food dishes that they have. And why are we celebrating it? So when I intentionally, so it's because they're so young, they may not really fully understand, you know, when we talk about real values, but by introducing such moments to them, they get to understand, oh, this is what traditions mean. Something that I may not fully, you know, with my lifestyle, like you said, having third born, I may not fully be able to teach that fully, but they can see from their grandmas how they actually do it. So this is something that I feel they will definitely learn, and they can talk to others. Like my kids, I bring them on holidays along with my parents, my grandmas. And I also did one with my great grandma. So we went to Perth. So it was a challenge trip because she's much more older. We can't just do too much adventurous thing, but we think about how to incorporate it. And my kids still remember all those memories of how they went on a holiday with them. Mm. What are the things they did together? What are the stuff they did, activities they did? So all these are just fond memories that you bring, and they know that, hey, look, it's not just holiday with just the family nucleus. You can always include more individuals, and it's fun. It's fun experience for the whole family.
14: Yeah, it helps them to build these social relationships as well, isn't it? And you get know other people. You mentioned culture, traditions, and earlier on the Tamil language, which your grandmother is now, you know, helping you with the younger members of the family.
13: Yes.
14: Keeping culture and traditions alive for many people, it's very important. For some, it's difficult to continue some of these traditions, right? We're not just in the age of technology. It's a global culture. We have family members who don't even live in the same country. We're very dispersed. How important is this for you? Because, you know, families, when you bond, it's usually over something like this, a tradition. Whether it's a meal every Sunday or something. Why do you find that this is important, that these traditions are passed down?
13: Yeah, because we live in a very different world, like how we were previously. You know, things are changing. There's just so much of distractions around us. You know, you talk about screen time, so whatever. You know, a lot of things can go on, and even in a young kid's mind, they're just so distracted with things happening around them.
14: Correct.
13: So I feel it's important for me to, as a parent, slow things down for them. I think it begins with me to just slow down, and for them to just look. This is what it means. I mean, as a Singaporean, right? You have your own identity, and of course, being an Indian Singaporean.
14: Yeah.
13: What are the different cultures that we have? What are the different traditions they have? Because over time, it's true, things just gets lost in translation over time.
14: Yes.
13: And I just want to do my best to just have them know and feel that these are some of the core things that we do. So I think having our parents and grandparents, they know much more, and they are so much more willing to just share that experience with all of us. And I can really see that even with the Tamil culture, what does it mean on a day-to-day basis? What are some of the things that we do? It's different, and they try to assimilate all these different social interactions. So really, I want to just also bring up the social interactive part in them, to just talk to people, talk to elders, you know, learn manners, you know, all these things that you can learn, not just from the parents itself. So, like I said, it's like a very cohesive family kampung spirit sort of identity that I'm also trying to build in them.
14: Yeah, of course. I have to ask you this, because when you have multi-generational families, and many parents have gone through this, you sometimes, you know, have mom or dad come over, grandparents come over, in your case, great grandparents come over, or you go over. Sometimes views are different on things like screen time. That's a big bugbear, I know, right? And sometimes even routines, even sleep routines, as simple as that, do get disrupted. How do you navigate those differences?
13: So like, yes, there will be times when views are different. There will be times where as a parent, you have to step in. So let me just give an example, right?
14: Yes.
13: I tell my grandma, look, when I bring the kids over, please do your best. Just please spend some time with them away from all this TV and phones, etc. I tell them, like, we are here to kind of build that social foundation for them, that interaction. Else the kids will just grow up thinking that phone or that TV, handphone is my interactive tool, which I am trying to avoid. So what I do in such situations is in the event that there is like we have differing views, I do my best to have a very open dialogue with my parents or my grandma. You know, I tell them, look, I need to do this because of so and so reasons. Else, you know, my kids will get too engaged, and they will just not know what's happening beyond that world they're in.
14: Yeah.
13: So I think having that open dialogue is important. And the other part about screen time, there's also a lot of national awareness about it, where where we're starting to know what we need to know, what we shouldn't do, how much you should limit. So those kind of interactions are also important, and the parents get it. So I think having that open dialogue and telling them upfront, right, without, of course, hurting their feelings, you know, just being very diplomatic about it.
14: Yeah.
13: End of the day, you also decide as parents how you want to drive that relationship with the people they're in.
14: Yeah, of course. We've been talking about how the children are benefiting from the close relationships that have been built with their great-grandmother. How do you think the senior members of the family are also gaining from this relationship?
13: Yeah, I feel like everyone, you know, whenever Sunday comes, they're just so full of life and happy. I always feel that as parents and as they get old, right, how they seem to gain is they feel like they have this sense of purpose in them, a sense of need in them. I think that's like very important.
14: Yeah.
13: Because you see, my parents are also retired their age.
14: Yeah.
13: and it's important to always give them something to look forward to in life.
14: Yeah.
13: And I want to give them that purpose. And even my great parents, when they give them that purpose, that sense of belonging, they feel mentally active, stimulated, and they feel like, hey, I'm so happy I'm part of their lives. And they also get physically active. So a lot of benefits on two ways. I think that's something we shouldn't forget. How do we make sure that our parents feel that they're constantly part of our life and not just like not less like seeing them on family gatherings once in a blue moon.
14: Yeah.
13: Right? We need to avoid that kind of
14: And I do like what you said about giving the elderly family members a sense of purpose. I feel that is very important. It's really a reason to be, a reason to get out of bed in the morning because you know your great-grandchildren are coming over. You've got to put a little bit of effort. Just a few seconds left for our conversation. I got to ask you this. You've just welcomed your third child into the family. I know it's just a month and you've got a lot of things. And I really thank you so much for waking up so early to talk to me. What does going forward now with three children, your husband's around, you've got shared parental leave, as you mentioned, it's giving you a lot more family time together. What does intentional family time look like for you now in this season of your life?
13: Yeah. So, like I see that my kids, of course, they are young, but you know they're at one of them is in toddler phase, one is in a baby stage, another one is preparing to go to P1 next year. So different phases, right? I think for me, intentional family time is to make sure that I do spend sometimes one-to-one time with my kids, right? Making that time in purpose for them. I think that's important. Not just like, oh, all of us play together. Sometimes they need that one-to-one time.
14: Yeah.
13: And of course, you know, dedicating time for meals. Sometimes with a newborn, sometimes your cycle or your lifestyle can be a bit more different right now, the early stages, because it spend a bit more time with the younger one. But I also want to make sure that I don't neglect my older ones, right?
14: Yeah.
13: I'm also there and present for them. And of course, not forgetting that making some couple time for me and my husband also, that's also important.
14: And that's very important.
13: Else we get lost in this whole parenthood.
14: And that full conversation can be found on the Me Listen app or on melisten.sg. And that's Dashainani Govindan, mum of three. She works at an international bank. She's a new mum as well. Number three arrived a month ago. More information on the National Family Festival can be found at www.go.gov.sg/familyfestsg2026. Parenting resources at familiesforlife.sg. And that's your Singapore weekend today. Thank you for joining me.
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21: Sold.
14: And together with Felicia Tan, we take a look at the luxury appeal of Mayer Blue on East Coast Road, and then head off to talk about a wave of more than 13,000 HDB flats reaching MOP in 2026. What could these developments mean for home buyers, upgraders, and the future direction of the property market? Stay with us.
22: Good morning, I'm Justine Moss. Public anger is growing in South Korea after a ballot shortage left some voters unable to cast their ballots in local elections earlier this week. Thousands of people have taken to the streets of Seoul in recent days to demand a fresh vote. More than 6,000 people showed up outside the SK Olympic Hand.

0: Popeye's famous Louisiana chicken. 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The black truffle salted egg chicken. Creamy Singaporean salted egg infused with Italian black truffle on our crunchy hand-battered chicken. Plus, Popeye's week is happening every 20th to 26th of the month. 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
1: Love that chicken from Popeye's.
2: Extended beyond the usual closing time to allow remaining voters to cast their ballots. Protesters also gathered here in Songpa, one of the districts where there was a shortage of ballot papers. They blocked the entrance to the voting center, which was originally a resting area for the elderly, preventing authorities from removing ballot boxes. The situation escalated on Friday morning when police officers were deployed to the scene. Officers escorted election officials through the crowds at the entrance to allow ballot boxes to be brought out.
3: Many South Koreans are asking how a country known for its efficiency could run out of ballot papers on election day.
2: According to reports citing the National Election Commission, it had initially prepared ballot papers for only about 50% of registered voters. But turnout reached about 61%, higher than the 2022 elections. Some local media suggested the commission had the budget to print ballots exceeding registered voter numbers, but only about half of that capacity was used in practice. The commission offered a public apology and said a fact-finding team involving external experts would be set up. For now, what began as an administrative issue has turned into a wider debate about election readiness and public trust, with growing calls for a thorough investigation and clear answers on what went wrong.
4: Malaysian Prime Minister Anwar Ibrahim's unity government is facing a crucial test as two states head to the polls in a vote that could reshape the country's political landscape. Negeri Sembilan's Legislative Assembly was dissolved yesterday, paving the way for state elections within 60 days. This follows Johor's dissolution on Monday. And analysts say the polls could expose local rivalries within Anwar Ibrahim's federal coalition. CNA's Melissa Goh files this report from Kuala Lumpur featuring Keith Leong, Head of Research at KRA.
5: Now, while the legality of Negeri Sembilan's dissolution is still being challenged, the southern city of Johor is gearing up for a state election, which must be held by the end of next month. Now, all eyes are on the two impending state elections in Johor and Negeri Sembilan, as their outcomes may determine the timing of the next general election. Now, although it's not due till early 2028, Prime Minister Anwar Ibrahim is widely expected to call for snap polls before the end of the year amid rising political and economic uncertainties. Now, all sides will be testing their public support after more than 3 years under Prime Minister Anwar's unity government that comprises four main coalitions and 18 parties. Now, this comes after Pakatan Harapan, led by Mr. Anwar, failed to secure a majority to form the government on its own in the 2022 general election. Now, on Friday, Mr. Anwar said he was caught off guard by the sudden dissolution of the UMNO-led southern state of Johor State Assembly. Now, while UMNO, led by Deputy Prime Minister Ahmad Zahid Hamidi, is aligned with Pakatan Harapan at the federal level, the two coalitions remain rivals in Johor and Negeri Sembilan. UMNO, which won 40 of the 56 seats in Johor in the last state election, has pledged to perform even better this time round to reassert its political dominance nationally. Now, political analysts said a poor showing by Mr. Anwar's coalition in both the state elections could signal more trouble ahead for the fragile unity government.
6: If they lose ground, then it just simply exacerbates the crisis of confidence, the crisis of perception. The fact that they are struggling, the fact that they don't seem to be a shoe-in for re-election. They will have to fight very hard for re-election.
5: Now, also not helping Mr. Anwar's cause is the emergence of his former party deputy, Ravizi Ramli, who quit along with several senior party leaders and is now entering the fray under his own party, Bersama. Now, meanwhile, the opposition Islamic Party in a bid to sustain its green wave, has openly offered to work with UMNO to revive the Muafakat Nasional Pact.
6: It's going to be a long election cycle, and especially if it's a hung state assembly, anything could happen, and we're in such uncharted territories, nothing ought to surprise Malaysians anymore.

0: oil.
1: Now, the Unity government spokesperson, Fami Fadzil, said the state-level electoral outcomes for the two coalitions would not affect the federal administration. But only time will tell.
2: Chinese President Xi Jinping is set to visit North Korea next week, with state media Xinhua saying he will make the trip on Monday and Tuesday. It will be his first state visit to North Korea in 7 years. Mr. Xi last met North Korean leader Kim Jong-un in Beijing in September last year, when Mr. Kim was invited to attend China's Victory Day commemorations alongside leaders, including Russian President Vladimir Putin. Beijing and Pyongyang are making the 65th anniversary of their Treaty of Friendship, Cooperation and Mutual Assistance, the signing of which handed North Korea its current position as China's one and only treaty-bound ally. Well, Deborah Wong explains the significance and the timing of the Chinese leader's trip.
3: Well, this visit actually comes off the back of bilateral meetings with U.S. President Donald Trump as well as Russian President Vladimir Putin. So it really is important here because it's a very packed diplomatic schedule that President Xi Jinping has right now. And it shows very clearly that Beijing is still able to manage and balance relationships on all sides. And it's also one of the rare superpowers that's still able to have open communication with other superpowers in a very fractured right now. And this is also notably President Xi's first overseas visit of the year. So when we look closer at the bilateral ties, it really is seen, analysts are saying that it's seen as China trying to reinforce ties with North Korea, because recently North Korea has edged closer to Russia. It's been having an increased amount of military exchanges as well as financial aid with Russia. In fact, North Korea troops were deployed to fight in Russia's Ukraine war. And most recently, last month, they were also marching alongside Russian forces in Moscow's victory parade. And that relationship is something that Beijing is hoping to navigate, because it also needs to balance its own relationship with the Western world. Details are not going to be quite clear, but with recent developments, we can sort of get clued in as to what they might be talking about. Most recently, South Korea actually proposed a four-way peace dialogue involving the two Koreas, US and China. And so that can be expected to top the agenda. For now, what we've heard from Singaporean Foreign Minister Vivian Balakrishnan, who visited Pyongyang himself last week, he mentioned that that channel is still not going to be feasible right now, because North Korea is not willing to have engagement with the US at this point. They are instead focus on building up their own self-resilience, their own military capability, and that's evidence from North Korea's announcement of a new nuclear facility, you know, as part of its program to produce a lot more ingredients for its nuclear capability. And they've also vowed to expand it at an exponential rate. Now, so this is something that China could address too at the summit.
2: Wall Street's 9-week winning streak ended overnight, with the tech-heavy Nasdaq seeing its biggest one-day drop since April last year. A hot May jobs report fueled fears of a hawkish policy pivot from the U.S. Federal Reserve. But still, the biggest drag were chip stocks, though the reasons behind the reversal remain unclear. And while Broadcom's disappointing earnings dampened sentiment, the sell-off accelerated sharply. Micron, the memory chip maker that's been the latest star of the bull market, fell 14%. AI heavy hitters Nvidia and AMD also ended deep in the red. And that's the news on CNA 938. I'm Justine Moss. Headlines anytime on CNA 938 and CNA.asia. 11 minutes past 10. Let's have another look at the roads and the weather for this Saturday for you before we join Susan and Felicia in open house. To the roads, first of all, and we've got reports of roadworks at the moment on the TPE towards the PIE, the Paso Riz Drive 8 exit. Roadworks also on the CTE towards the SLE after Merchant Road, avoid Lane 1. And we've had a vehicle breakdown on the BKE towards the PIE just after Dairy Farm Road. Looking at the weather map, it is partly cloudy around Singapore at the moment. We are expecting some thundery showers a bit later. Today's temperature range 26 to 34 degrees Celsius, relative humidity 60 to 95%.
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5: The buses will operate alongside manned services with wheelchair accessible facilities.
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0: Welcome to Open House. I'm Susan Ng, together with Felicia Tan from 99.co. We thank you very much for making time to join us today. So we're going to be heading to Mayor Blue. This is a new freehold development in District 15. We look at its luxury appeal, its sea-facing location, and also how upcoming plans like the Long Island could shape the future of the East Coast. Felicia.
1: Yes, and more than 13,000 HDB flats are expected to reach their minimum occupation period or MOP in 2026. This is almost double the number in 2025. So with many of these flats located in popular estates such as Punggol, Queenstown, Tampines and Bidadari, what could this wave of newly MOP flats mean for buyers, sellers, upgraders, and the wider residential market? We'll be unpacking that later.
0: That's right. If you have questions for us, you know what to do. WhatsApp 963-11938. Joining us for our first conversation is Matthew Chan. 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Matthew, thank you so much for joining us today.
2: Hello, Susan and Felicia. Thank you for having me today.
0: So, freehold development in District 15. This is Mayor Blue. It sits on the former site of the Mayor Park condominium. 226 units, 2 to 5 bedders, 2 penthouse units. Matthew, begin our conversation by sharing more about the buyer profiles. Were there more owner-occupiers or investors?
2: Most buyers are owner-occupiers and affluent families rather than pure investors. This is quite expected because Mayor Blue sits in one of Singapore's most established freehold residential enclaves. What is interesting is that many buyers are not simply buying a home for today. They are securing a rare freehold asset in a location where future supplies remain limited. Unlike investors chasing short-term rental yield, these buyers are looking at wealth preservation, legacy planning, and long-term enjoyment of the property. Buyer takeaway is that when owner-occupier dominates a project, it often creates a stronger community and reduces speculative pressure.
1: So, Matthew, Mayor Blue is positioned as an exclusive and luxurious project. What are some of the features that make it so? Could you share more about the facilities provided in the development?
2: Luxury today is no longer about marble finishes or branded fittings. True luxury is increasingly defined by privacy, exclusivity, and scarcity. With only 226 units in a single tower, Mayor Blue offers a level of exclusivity that is difficult to find in larger developments. Residents enjoy unobstructed sea views, premium specification, and a curated range of facility without the crowding typically associated with mega developments. The biggest luxury, however, is the location itself. You cannot recreate a freehold site along Mayor Road with sea view once it's gone. Buyer takeaway from this is that luxury can be renovated, location and scarcity cannot.
0: Matthew, are we looking at only sea view apartments in this particular development? Because there's just one block and all the units are there. It's 26 stories high and you were talking about the sea view. Are there city views as well?
2: Yes, the views are one of Mayor Blue's stronger selling points. Okay, so they actually get to get the unblocked landed enclave as well on the other side, and only one stack get partial city view.
0: Okay, so there's city view, sea view, and also low-rise views.
2: Yes, correct.
0: Okay, Felicia.
1: Yes, so speaking of Mayor Blue's appeal, how would you compare this development to surrounding new freehold developments that have just TOP'd, such as Mayor Mansion or even Amber Park?
2: Mayor Mansion and Amber Parks are excellent developments and have helped establish strong benchmark for the area. What Mayor Blue offers is the opportunity to enter at today's pricing while benefiting from the price discovery already established by surrounding completed projects. For buyers evaluating value, it's worth asking. If completed freehold developments nearby are already trading at certain level, What does that imply for a brand new freehold project that have yet to reach completion?
0: Okay, so when we're considering things like location, yeah, Matthew, would you say the prices are premium for Meyer Blue? And if you're looking at the wider District 15 area, perhaps closer to Meyer Blue, how does the price range compare?
2: On paper, Meyer Blue may appear premium. The better question is whether it is expensive relative to what it offers. When compared to other freehold developments along Meyer Road and East Coast Stretch, buyers are paying for a combination of freehold tenure, sea views, MRT accessibility, and future transformation potential. Many locations can offer one or two of these attributes. Few can offer all of them simultaneously. Buyer takeaway from this is that premium assets often look expensive before appreciation and reasonable afterwards.
1: Yeah, but how does the prices of Meyer Blue actually compare with other developments in the wider District 15?
2: Actually, it's quite comparable. Price range are almost similar. That's why it's a good buy right now.
1: So let's talk about the connectivity and the accessibility of Meyer Blue. It is currently about a 9-minute walk between the development and Katong Park MRT station, and pretty well connected for those who drive. But could you tell us more about the connectivity in this area?
2: Meyer Blue enjoy excellent connectivity via Katong Park MRT on the Thomson East Coast Line, providing direct access to Marina Bay, Shenton Way, and Orchard. For drivers, the ECP and MCE offer quick access to both the CBD and Changi Airport. This means residents enjoy the rare combination of being close to the city while maintaining a resort-style coastal environment. Buyer takeaway from this, few location allows you to reach the CBD quickly while still enjoying sea views and East Coast living.
0: Future residents are going to be living in an area that, you know, many people envy. It's right at East Coast Park. So you've got the sea, the seaside, the beach, and lots of recreational activities. Talk to us about this, the lifestyle, the nature, the recreational facilities that are available and what people can enjoy in the future, because there's also development happening.
2: Living here is fundamentally different from living in many city fringe developments. Residents can enjoy cycling, jogging, waterfront walks, and other outdoor activity at East Coast Park, almost as an extension of their backyard. In today's environment where wellness and quality of life are increasingly valued, this lifestyle proposition becomes even more attractive. Buyers take away from this is that you are not just buying a home, you're buying access to a lifestyle.
1: So, Matthew, in terms of amenities such as schools, lifestyle, and even dining options, what would you say there is to look forward in the area for future residents of Meyer Blue?
2: Residents here enjoy proximity to reputable schools, Parkway Parade, I-12 Katong, and the Katong and Joo Chiat Dining Belt, East Coast Eatery, and numerous lifestyle amenities. One of the unique strengths of District 15 is that it combines convenience with character. Many newer districts provide convenience, few have the heritage, food culture, and established lifestyle ecosystem that Katong offer. Buyer takeaway from this is that the neighborhood already has everything buyers are waiting for in the newer estates.
0: Okay, so Matthew, let's talk about the URA master plan for the Long Island. This is in the works. This also means that there will be reclaimed land off the East Coast. Talk to us more about this, the Long Island plan for this area.
2: The Long Island proposal represents one of Singapore's most significant long-term coastal transformation plans. Apart from strengthening coastal protection, the vision includes new waterfront recreation space, parks, and lifestyle destination. Historically, Major government infrastructure investment have tended to enhance the attractiveness and desirability of surrounding residential district. Buyer takeaway from this is that buyers today are positioning themselves ahead of a long-term transformation rather than reacting after it happens.
1: So Mayo Blue is also near two major master plans, right? Kallang Alive and Long Island. Could you tell us how would these two transformations impact the outlook for Mayo Blue in the future?
2: For Kallang Alive and Long Island Plan, this is where the long-term story becomes particularly compelling. Mayo Blue sits between two major transformation corridors. To the west, Kallang Alive aims to create a world-class sports, entertainment, and lifestyle precinct. To the east, Long Island introduced future waterfront recreation space and coastal enhancement. Few developments are positioned to benefit from two major transformation initiatives simultaneously. Buyer takeaway from this is that buyers are not just purchasing a freehold home, they are securing a position between two of Singapore's most significant future growth corridors.
0: So there certainly is a lot to look forward to, not just future residents, but for the rest of us as well, as we see the transformation of the Kallang area as well as the East Coast area through Long Island. Matthew, thank you very much for sharing your insights with us.
2: Thank you for having me.
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15: 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I'm Cheryl Goh. 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
24: It's 10:30. Good morning. I'm Justine Moss. Anti-graft investigations in Indonesia have removed several senior officials, including the head of a multi-billion dollar free meals program, a key pillar of Prabowo Subianto's campaign for presidency. The newly appointed head says fewer new kitchens will be built, directing resources towards remote communities instead. Nanik Sriati Dayang's predecessor was removed over allegations of corruption and governance failures, adding concerns on oversight and food safety. Chani Babani has more from Jakarta.
25: Well, in a press conference after being named the new head of the National Nutrition Agency, Nanik Dayang told journalists that they are now targeting budget efficiency across various spectrums. Ms. Nanik said that as part of these efforts, the agency will be taking a number of measures, and she listed four key points. Now, the first one is for them to be refocusing their beneficiaries to ensure that assistance is targeted properly. The second is imposing a moratorium on the establishment of new kitchens. The third, they plan to improve existing kitchens that have already been built and which are operating in order to meet the required standards so that those kitchens can then produce quality meals. Now, part of this improvement will include facility upgrades, training, and capacity building for staff. Now, Ms. Nanik also said that in the event that a kitchen fails to meet the required standards, the agency will suspend its operations until the necessary changes or improvements are made. She also outlined a fourth measure directing resources towards remote communities. Remember, while the program has been rolled out in urban and metropolitan areas, many border regions remain underserved. Now, the agency is also looking to partner with state-owned enterprises and private companies through CSR programs, as well as foundations and other stakeholders to support these program deliveries in remote areas. In addition to governance reforms, the agency plans to tighten oversight of service quality by taking recommendations as well from oversight institutions alongside other measures.
24: Lebanon's president and prime minister have both called for Iran to stop interfering in their country's affairs. And it comes after Tehran opposed the latest ceasefire deal between the Lebanese government and Israel. CNA's Pocock Ng has more.
1: In an interview with CNN, President Joseph Aoun accused Iran of using his nation as a bargaining chip in his negotiations with the U.S., claiming that Lebanese people were paying the price for Tehran's interests. Lebanese Prime Minister Nawaf Salam likewise called on Iran to stop using South Lebanon as leverage to improve this negotiating position with Washington. The comments came as the Israeli military struck multiple parts of southern Lebanon, the IDF ramping up attacks against Hezbollah. At least five people were killed a day after the Iran-backed militant group rejected the earlier agreed ceasefire deal between Israel and Lebanon. Now, this all coming as a potential peace deal between Iran and America stalls. A senior Iranian official says negotiations are in deadlock over Tehran's demand for the release of $24 billion in frozen Iranian assets. Tehran has reportedly demanded the release of half the funds as soon as an interim agreement is signed and another $12 billion at a later stage.
24: Ukrainian President Volodymyr Zelensky has slammed Russian leader Vladimir Putin for ruling out a meeting between them in the near future. He called the move weak and accused Moscow of choosing war once again. It comes after Mr. Zelensky proposed face-to-face talks to end the four-year conflict in an open letter to the Russian leader. The Kremlin responded, saying the Ukrainian leader was welcome to visit Moscow anytime. But Mr. Putin now says he sees, quote, no point in the meeting until the terms of a possible peace deal has been agreed. The Russian leader was speaking at an economic forum in his home city of St. Petersburg, where he also vowed to press on with Russia's military offensive until its war goals have been achieved in full. Moscow has demanded control of Ukraine's eastern Donbas region, as well as sweeping political and military restrictions on Ukraine. A Singaporean man linked to a Cambodia-based scam syndicate has been arrested in Malaysia and returned to Singapore. 32-year-old Francis Tan Thuan Heng was detained in Perlis on the 10th of March following cooperation between Singapore and Malaysian police. The man is accused of facilitating offences for an organised criminal group believed to be behind government official impersonation scams. The syndicate has been linked to at least 535 scam cases involving about $53 million in losses. Tan will be charged in court today. 30 other suspects remain at large, comprising 24 Singaporeans and 6 Malaysians. And that's the news on CNA 938. I'm Justine Moss. Headlines anytime on CNA 938 and CNA.asia. 10:35, let's have another look at the roads for you before we rejoin Susan and Felicia in Open House. And we've got reports of a vehicle which has stalled on the BKE towards Woodlands just before Dairy Farm Road. Another vehicle breakdown on the TPE towards the SLE after Tampines Avenue 10. Some roadworks at the moment on the CTE towards the SLE after Merchant Road, avoid Lane 1. And we've had a blackout at the junction of Salita West Link and Ishun Avenue 1.
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5: Both sides used missiles, drones and fighter jets before it ended with a ceasefire announcement.
6: Meta has been aggressively hiring in order to challenge rivals such as OpenAI, Google and Anthropic.
7: The shutdown of several outlets has raised questions about the brand's future in Singapore.
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3: Welcome to Open House. Thank you so much for joining us today. I'm Susan Ng, together with Felicia Tan from 99.co. So we're going to head off to talk about something quite interesting. We know that more than 13,000 HDB flats are set to reach their MOP in 2026. And we're wondering what this could mean for buyer sellers as well as upgraders. I mean, how will a wave of newly eligible resale flats influence prices, supply, and maybe even the next phase of the housing market? WhatsApp your questions to us at 963-11938. And joining us to talk about this is Mohan Sandrasegaran, Head of Research and Data Analytics with Singapore Realtors Inc., SRI. Mohan, thank you very much for making time today.
4: Hello, Susan and Felicia. Thank you for having me back on the show.
3: Thank you for making time for us. Mohan, how important is the minimum occupation period, or MOP cycle, in shaping trends within Singapore's property market?
4: Yes, so the MOP cycle is actually quite important because it plays a pivotal role in potentially shaping the supply of resale flats in the market. For listeners who may not be familiar, MOP stands for minimum occupation period, as you mentioned. It is the minimum period that homeowners must live in their HDB flat before they are allowed to sell it on the open market. So from a market perspective, when a larger batch of flats reaches MOP, more homeowners become eligible to sell their flats, which potentially increases the pool of resale housing that is available to buyers. So a larger MOP pipeline can provide more housing options for prospective home buyers and also contribute to a healthier level of resale supply.
3: Okay, and so, you know, as we talk about the MOP, we also understand, Mohan, that more than 13,000 flats are expected to reach their MOP in 2026. How significant is this compared to previous years? And of course, why does this matter for the market at this point?
4: Yes, Susan, this is actually quite a big number, more than 13,000 flats. It is significant because it is almost double the number of flats that reached MOP in 2025, which was around over 6,000 flats. So this matters because in 2026, it introduces potentially a meaningful supply of newer resale flats into the resale market. And these flats are often attractive to buyers who are in need of immediate homes, especially those who prefer a newer home but are unable to wait for a BTO flat to be completed, whether it is due to personal or various other circumstances. So with these potential flats becoming eligible to be MOP, buyers are likely to have more options across different towns and flat types. So this increase in supply should help improve market conditions and also contribute to a more balanced resale market.
5: So Mohan, do you think that many of these flats would eventually enter the resale market upon reaching their MOP? Or are there reasons some owners may choose to hold on to their homes?
4: Yes, Felicia. So it is important to note that not every household will choose to sell immediately upon reaching MOP. So in essence, MOP creates eligibility to sell but it does not necessarily create an obligation to sell. So there is a key difference. As you know, some households may decide to choose to continue living in their current flats due to, a number of reasons. It could be due to family needs, trying to be closer to parents, or school proximity, workplace convenience, or lifestyle preferences. So in essence, not every flat reaching MOP will enter the resale market immediately, and not every owner will become a seller. So the actual resale supply entering the market will likely be gradual rather than, all at one go.
5: And I think one of the more important questions here would be, how would this increase in resale supply affect HDB resale prices across Singapore? Could it finally ease some of the upward pressure on resale prices we've seen in recent years?
4: Yes, I think that is a very important question that's on the mind of all of the homeowners in Singapore. So the increase in resale supply should help ease some of the pressure on the overall HDB resale prices. In fact, we have already started to see signs of moderation. For instance, if we take a look at the HDB resale prices in the first quarter of 2026, it actually recorded a moderation of 0.1%. So this moderation also came amid a ramp up in the public housing supply, which includes BTO as well as sale of balance flat exercises as well. So looking ahead, with the addition of more MOP flats potentially coming into the resale market, this will not only further improve housing availability, but also ensure a sustainable housing market as well.
3: And which towns or estates, Mohan, are likely to see the biggest impact from this MOP wave? And perhaps also for us to maybe pay more attention to these locations?
4: So there are at least 14 estates that are expected to see flats reaching MOP in 2026, which means a broad range of locations across Singapore could potentially see resale supply entering the market. And among them, Punggol, Queenstown, and Tampines stand out as they account for some of the larger number of flats reaching MOP. Punggol alone is expected to have more than 3,000 flats reaching MOP, followed by Queenstown with estimated around over 2,400 flats, and with Tampines coming in around 2,100 flats as well. So as such, both mature and non-mature estates are expected to see potentially a more number of flats reaching MOP and coming on stream in the resale market. So with more flats becoming eligible for sale, prospective home buyers could benefit from a wider selection of homes across different locations, budgets, and flat types.
5: Do you expect the impact to be different in highly sought-after locations such as Dawson and Bidadari compared to the Heartland estates?
4: So ultimately, when buyers are looking at a resale flat, they are not just looking at whether the flat is new or old. They are also looking at other factors as well, depending on their location, proximity to MRT stations, or nearby amenities, schools, floor level, views, and the overall condition of the flat as well. So flats that actually perform well across these attributes are likely to continue attracting positive buyer interest. However, demand is unlikely to be spread evenly across all flats. So, well-located flats with desirable characteristics may continue to see healthy demand and relatively firm pricing. The impact will also depend on how much new resale supply enters a particular area at the same time as well. So overall, while the increase in MOP supply should improve housing options for buyers, Market outcomes will continue to be influenced by the specific attribute of each flat.
3: So I would imagine then, Mohan, that for the group of people that you're referring to, and also for buyers who might have been priced out of newer resale flats, could 2026 then present more opportunities and perhaps more negotiating power?
4: Yeah, correct. So those buyers who have been, potentially felt that they were priced out. So with more flats reaching their MOP this year, buyers are likely to benefit from a larger pool of new resale flats potentially entering the market. So this means different options across different towns, flat types, and price points. However, negotiating power is still likely to vary depending on market conditions. So, in areas where demand remains strong, sellers may still be able to command firm prices as well. And in locations with larger number of potentially competing listings, buyers may enjoy slightly greater room for negotiation. Overall, first-time home buyers are likely to be among the biggest beneficiaries. And this is important for households, especially with those with immediate housing needs who may not be able to wait for a new BTO flat to be completed. Hence, this increase in supply should provide buyers with a greater choice, more flexibility, and potentially better opportunities to find a suitable home within their budget.
5: So, these newly MOP flats, they're coming from estates that are pretty mature, where there are older HDB flats available as well. So, how will the increased availability of relatively young, resale flats, how will it affect the demand for older HDB flats in the same town?
4: So the increase in newer resale flat does not automatically mean demand for older HDB flats will decline. I think that will cause a mass panic among homeowners in Singapore. But if we take a look at the first quarter of 2026, around 37% of all HDB resale transactions involve older flats. Flats that were built in 1990 or earlier, and while about 31% involve newer flats that were completed from 2013 onwards as well. This suggests that demand exists across different age groups of flats, and buyers will continue to consider a wide range of options depending on their needs and budgets. So we should not rule out older flats completely, as older flats can continue to appeal to buyers for several reasons, and they are often located in mature estates with maybe established amenities, schools, transport connectivity, and town centers. And in many cases, older flats also offer larger floor areas compared to newer flats as well, which can be quite attractive to families seeking more living spaces as well.
3: There could be MOP flat owners who are potential upgraders. How could this affect demand in the executive condominium and private residential markets?
4: That's right. Some flat owners could indeed be potential upgraders in the future. Generally in Singapore, if we take a look at the housing path, if homeowners decide to choose their flats, some may choose to upgrade to maybe to an EC or private residential property, while others, may choose to right size or even remain within the HDB market, depending on their housing needs, family circumstances, and their financial position. That said, we do not expect every homeowner to automatically become an upgrader, as most buyers are also owner-occupiers buying their flat for the longer term. And this is very relevant if we take a look at the in light of the recent EC policy changes, which place greater emphasis on owner occupation and prudent home ownership as well, For instance, the extension of the EC MOP from 5 years to 10 years, the removal of deferred payment scheme, and as well as the increase in first-timer allocation quotas, which all point towards encouraging genuine owner-occupiers and longer-term home ownership. So overall, while the larger MOP cohort is likely to expand the pool of potential upgraders, we need to expect upgrading activity to remain gradual, with decisions ultimately guided by affordability and long-term financial readiness.
5: So, Mohan, there will still be new BTO launches this year and in the following years. Do you think this larger pool of resale flats could draw some demand away from new BTO launches? Or do you think they serve a very different buyer group?
4: I would say both segments, in a way, largely complement rather than compete directly with each other. While there's certainly some overlap, BTO and resale buyers often have different priorities and housing needs. So, for instance, BTO flats typically appeal to buyers who are willing to wait for a new home and are looking for a more affordable entry point into home ownership. But on the other hand, resale flats are often preferred by buyers who require housing more urgently and want to live in a specific location, or if they prefer the certainty of an existing completed home. So in essence, today's MOP supply is essentially yesterday's BTO supply, coming full circle, and ultimately a larger MOP cohort and sustained BTO launches will work hand in hand to ensure a more balanced housing market.
3: Mohan, how does the increase in MOP supply fit into the government's broader efforts to stabilize the housing market through higher BTO and overall housing supply?
4: So over the past few years, the government has actually ramped up the BTO supply to address this strong housing demand and improve housing accessibility. So even recently, HDB is likely to exceed the initial 55,000 flat target that was set for 2025 to 2027. And in 2026 alone, around 19,600 BTO flats are expected to be launched, and of which around estimated 4,000 flats might be shorter waiting times of less than 3 years. As these BTO projects are eventually completed, and with homeowners fulfilling their MOP, some of these are eventually translated into the resale market as additional supply. And this results in a more broader and more diversified housing supply pipeline. And buyers are likely to benefit from having more options in both the primary and the secondary markets. So the continued ramp up in BTO supply and even the sale of balance flat exercises and the growing pool of MOP flats all point towards a housing market that is gradually normalizing through supply-led adjustments.
5: So, Mohan, generally, resale price growth in the past few years has been a concern for many buyers, right? Do you think resale price growth may moderate rather than decline? And what's the difference, between moderation and a decline in prices? Why is this distinction important for homeowners?
4: Yes, Felicia, that is quite a valid concern that most homeowners have on their mind. There is an important difference between moderation and decline. When we talk about moderation, we are referring to a situation where prices may continue to increase, but at a slower and more sustainable pace. A decline, on the other hand, means prices are actually falling over a prolonged period, and that is something not that is most homeowners do not want to hear or see, as their value of flats they will assume is going to drop significantly. So that this distinction is quite important because homeowners should not assume, I repeat, should not assume that a larger number of flats reaching their MOP will automatically cause their flat values to drop. So while an increase in supply can reduce some of the pressure on prices, it does not necessarily lead to a broad-based decline in the overall resale market. So, in summary, housing demand in Singapore remains well supported by genuine owner-occupiers, especially first-time home buyers, newly formed households, and families looking to upgrade or relocate.
3: Mohan, when we're looking beyond 2026, let's talk about the mid and long term. There will be more flats expected to reach MOP in the years ahead. When taken into consideration as a whole, are we entering a new phase of the HDB resale market?
4: Yes, Susan, we are definitely entering a new phase of the HDB resale market, characterized by a much stronger supply pipeline than what we are used to have seen in the past few years. We are moving away from the supply tightness that characterized the post-pandemic period. And based on current projections, around 18,000 flats could potentially reach their minimum occupation period in 2027, followed by approximately maybe 21,000 flats in 2028 as well. Although these figures remain subject to changes, this represents quite a significant increase compared to historical levels and reflects the larger number of BTO flats being completed in recent years as well. So most importantly, this does not mean the resale market is heading towards a sharp correction or period of weakness. Rather, it suggests that the market may gradually become less supply constrained. So in essence, the market is evolving and not reversing. So we are moving from a supply constrained market towards a supply supported market.
3: Okay. Talking to us more about market implications as more HDB flats reach their MOP is Mohan Sandrasegaran, Head of Research and Data Analytics with Singapore Realtors Inc., SRI. Mohan, thank you very much for joining us today.
4: Thank you so much, Felicia and Susan, for having me back on the show. Always a pleasure.
3: Pleasure's ours as well. And that's all the time we have this week on Open House. More property news and reviews can be found on www.99.co. If you've missed a message, if you've missed an episode, or if you want to listen again, Open House podcasts are available on the Me Listen app. I'm Susan Ng, together with Felicia Tan from 99.co. Thank you for joining us today.
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3: Many grandparents care for their grandchildren almost every day, but are they equipped to spot the signs when something isn't quite right? We're going to be talking about mental well-being across the generations and why supporting children may begin with supporting grandparents first. That conversation after the news.
11: It's 11 o'clock. Good morning. I'm Justine Moss. Public anger is growing in South Korea after a ballot shortage left some voters unable to cast their ballots in local elections earlier this week. Thousands of people have taken to the streets of Seoul in recent days to demand a fresh vote. More than 6,000 people showed up outside the SK Olympic Handball Stadium, where ballots from Wednesday's local elections were being counted. Many said they joined rallies after seeing complaints about the ballot shortage online, with some describing the incident as a violation of voters' rights. The head of the Election Commission says he will step down and take responsibility for the disruption. He said there is no excuse for the failure that undermined public confidence and damaged the democratic process. Election officials say a fact-finding team involving external experts will be set up. India's newest digital movement plans to hit the streets today in protest against alleged irregularities in key examinations. The satirical Cockroach Junta Party was born from a meme last month. It has since amassed millions of followers online and says it represents India's youth. Ishan Gug filed this report from New Delhi.
12: India's viral digital political movement is hitting the streets on Saturday. There's no manifesto, not a candidate, not even a real party yet. It's just a cockroach. Well, that's what they call themselves, the Party of Cockroaches, or the Cockroach Janata Party. After millions of

0: What a great game! What's the next play?
1: We go straight to the goal! Breakfast at McDonald's! My treat!
2: Try the new breakfast burgers from McDonald's. Juicy chicken ham or sausage, crisp fresh lettuce, and a creamy garlic dressing on soft whole buns. It's the ultimate kickstart after a night of World Cup action. Breakfast hours only while stocks last.
0: You're a legend!
3: I know.
4: The Boston University student had set up a Google form, a social media handle, and a satirical membership criteria. Unemployed, lazy, chronically online, and able to rant professionally. The Chief Justice later clarified he was misquoted, saying the remarks targeted only those entering professions through fake degrees. But for India's youth, it struck a raw nerve. Many see it as India's Gen Z moment, chiming with the generation that grew up online and braved a pandemic and multiple economic shocks all within a span of a few years. Analysts say the biggest concern for India's youth, which explains CJP's popularity as well, is lack of jobs. While government figures say India's overall unemployment rate is close to 5%, a report from Azim Premji University published this year found that 20% of graduates between the age of 25 and 29 are unable to find a job. While the government hasn't reacted to CJP's rise and agenda, Bharatiya Janata Party leader Rajiv Chandrasekhar called it a cross-border influence operation, accusing the group of attempting to destabilize India. While analysts don't see CJP's rise resulting in major Gen Z protests seen in India's neighborhood, in Sri Lanka, Nepal, and Bangladesh, they believe the group will have to organize at scale on the ground, not just in cyberspace, to gain real traction.
5: And Saturday's protest will be the first real test of that journey. For now, the Cockroach Janata Party looks like a powerful expression of Indian youth anger. Whether that anger can make the leap from a phone screen to a political force is yet to be seen.
6: Anti-graft investigations in Indonesia have removed several senior officials, including the head of a multi-billion dollar free meals program, a key pillar of Prabowo Subianto's campaign for presidency. The newly appointed head says fewer new kitchens will be built, directing resources towards remote communities instead. Nanik Surayati Dayang's predecessor was removed over allegations of corruption and governance failures, adding concerns on oversight and food safety. Chani Babani has more from Jakarta.
7: Well, in a press conference after being named the new head of the National Nutrition Agency, Nanik Dayang told journalists that they are now targeting budget efficiency across various spectrums. Ms. Nanik said that as part of these efforts, the agency will be taking a number of measures, and she listed four key points. Now, the first one is for them to be refocusing their beneficiaries to ensure that assistance is targeted properly. The second is imposing a moratorium on the establishment of new kitchens. The third, they plan to improve existing kitchens that have already been built and which are operating in order to meet the required standards so that those kitchens can then produce quality meals. Now, part of this improvement will include facility upgrades, training, and capacity building for staff. Now, Ms. Nanik also said that in the event that a kitchen fails to meet the required standards, the agency will suspend its operations until the necessary changes or improvements are made. She also outlined a fourth measure directing resources towards remote communities. Remember, while the program has been rolled out in urban and metropolitan areas, many border regions remain underserved. Now, the agency is also looking to partner with state-owned enterprises and private companies through CSR programs, as well as foundations and other stakeholders to support these program deliveries in remote areas. In addition to governance reforms, the agency plans to tighten oversight of service quality by taking recommendations as well from oversight institutions alongside other measures.
6: As global airline leaders prepare to gather in Rio de Janeiro for the International Air Transport Association's annual general meeting, the industry is confronting a fresh wave of geopolitical and economic turbulence. The Iran conflict, rising jet fuel prices, disrupted air routes, and persistent aircraft shortages are expected to dominate discussions. Reporting from Rio, CNA's Yasmin Yonkers looks ahead to the key issues facing the aviation industry.
8: The global airline industry is heading into its biggest annual gathering in Brazil.

0: Brazil's famous city under the weight of new geopolitical and economic shocks. IATA's annual general meeting. It takes place as escalating tensions in the Middle East cast a shadow over the airline industry's outlook for 2026. Instead of post-pandemic expansion and sustainability targets, the focus has returned to cost pressures and operational strain. IATA's jet fuel price monitor shows prices are now about 80% above year-ago levels as the closure of the Strait of Hormuz disrupts vital oil flows. That poses a major challenge for airlines as fuel accounts for around 27% of operating costs, second only to labor. Beyond oil, refining costs for jet fuel have also surged sharply, pushing aviation fuel prices up even faster than oil itself and further squeezing profitability. Adding to the strain, airlines are also burning more fuel operationally as carriers reroute flights between Europe and Asia to avoid parts of the Middle East. That adds time to routes and increases fuel consumption per flight. The financial impact is already filtering through earnings. Across first quarter reporting season, some carriers withdrew their full-year guidance, saying visibility beyond the current quarter has become too limited. Alaska Air said it cannot reliably forecast performance until conditions stabilize. Others have revised expectations downward. United Airlines slashed its full-year profit forecast due to higher fuel prices. Even strong performers have flagged weaker prospects ahead, with Lufthansa expecting full-year profit to come in below previous forecasts as higher fuel costs begin to feed through. On top of that, airlines are still dealing with a shortage of aircraft and spare parts, which have limited fleet expansion for some. And that leaves carriers in a market where demand has held up, but capacity cannot keep pace. That tension is likely to feature in discussions at this Rio meeting, alongside debate over sustainability targets and the cost of decarbonizing the sector. And attention will also turn to how airlines are adapting to a period of higher costs and operational challenges and how they're positioning in the months ahead. And for airline leaders, the focus remains on navigating a shifting global environment.
1: And that's the news on CNA 938. I'm Justine Moss. Headlines anytime on CNA 938 and CNA.asia. 10 past 11, let's have another look at the roads and also the weather for this Saturday before we join Susan and her guests in Family Ties. To the roads, first of all. A vehicle has broken down the TPE towards the SLE just after the CTE. We've also had a vehicle breakdown on the PIE towards Changi after Toa Payoh exit 16A. Avoid lane 4. Heavy traffic on the CTE towards the AYE between Ballastia Road and the PIE Changi exit, and some roadworks on the KPE towards the TPE at Halos Link exit. Weather-wise, it's partly cloudy around Singapore at the moment. Today's temperature range 26 to 34 degrees Celsius. Relative humidity 60 to 95%.
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3: Now, Family Ties with Susan Ng.
4: Many grandparents care for their children every day. Some do it maybe once a week or several times a week, and some have long-distance relationships with their grandchildren. But here's the thing. Are grandparents who care for children, their grandchildren, every day, able and equipped to spot signs when something isn't quite right? And even for the best of us, we may not even be able to spot signs, even in ourselves, and we just brush it aside and find a reason for things to happen or not. But the role of the grandparent has also changed. It has evolved in so many different ways. And one of my guests has worked 20 years in the mental health space, not just with young people, but with, I suppose, the sandwiched population and also with seniors themselves. I do want to ask her the changes that she has seen. Also, young people, their needs have evolved. What they expect is also different. So the importance of maintaining the intergenerational connection, how important is that, whether or not you're doing it face-to-face on a daily basis or you're doing it long distance? My guests today are Porsche Poe. Porsche is Executive Director and Co-Founder of Silver Ribbon Singapore. So let's talk about this first. You've been in this mental health space 20 years. In fact, you celebrate your 20th birthday this year, don't you, Porsche?
5: Yes.
4: Yeah? What is the main change that you've seen when it comes to mental health in seniors?
5: In seniors, you're talking about. Yeah. I mean, it's a taboo, first of all.
4: They don't want to talk about it.
5: Yeah, it's a culture, right? And some elderly were sharing, I'm a senior. I'm perceived as I've been through a lot. I'm supposed to have wisdom to cope with everything. So it's very rare for them to speak up and they'll keep to themselves.
4: Okay, so does that mean that they don't want to speak up in case they come across as being weak, being unsure, being not in control of themselves? Because you're senior, you're supposed to know.
5: Yeah. So the thing is, like, I will lose all the respect from my children, my grandchildren by speaking up.
4: Okay.
5: And they might doubt my ability.
4: Okay. But that's not a good thing, is it? To not talk about their mental health issues.
5: Yes. So I really appreciate this conversation.
4: I appreciate this conversation myself with you. So things have changed and seniors are also getting younger, right? But we are an aging population. So it's a bit of a paradox, isn't it? Mm-hmm. My other guest is VP Srivadanan. He is a grandparent himself. He has two grandchildren, but he is also part of a community mental health training program for grandparents work group. And he was actually recruited by Porsche, amongst other grandparents, to actually look at a training program to talk to seniors about exactly what you've just said. Sri, thank you very much for making time.
6: Thank you.
4: So where are you at? If you were to be asked about your mental health and mental well-being, would you talk about it?
6: I think mental health is something that you have to take care of yourself. Everybody goes through certain challenges in their life when it comes to mental health. For me, what I do is I do meditation to keep myself calm, abreast with, in case I go down negatively, if I feel that, something is going to happen to me or I don't feel well, straight away I go into mindfulness, sit down, relax and see what it is and then calm myself down. And I also use this method to also advise my friends and relatives to also do the same thing when they go into kind of situations where they are not well and they feel down. So just sit down, close your eyes, and then you'll be back to normal.
4: Okay, how open are you, Sri, to talk about your mental well-being?
6: I'm quite open. I don't see any reason why I should not be
4: admitting that
6: you're
4: not well, maybe. Mentally, I mean.
6: Mentally, I don't think I'm not well. I'm quite well off.
4: Okay.
6: I am quite steady. Yeah.
4: So but if you weren't, would you talk about it?
6: Yeah, sure, definitely. If I'm not well, definitely I'll seek help.
4: Okay.
6: That's for sure. I mean, there's nothing to be shy about, getting someone to help you when you're mentally not well or you feel not well and that, there's something wrong with you, you tend to forget things and all these things. So when you're going towards, everybody age, some people age faster.
4: Yes.
6: The mental wellness goes down. So it's good to know yourself. You know yourself.
4: Right.
6: So it's good that, once you know yourself that you are slightly, degenerating, to seek help.
4: Okay, but
6: you should not feel shy.
4: You're a very active senior, right?
6: Right.
4: you're a grassroots leader and, you've served in various communities. You have a PBM to your name, which then means that you've actually been very active at grassroots level.
6: Correct.
4: So you meet a lot of people.
6: People, that's right.
4: And amongst your group would be other grandparents as
6: well.
4: So this is our conversation today about us caring across generations, because grandparents are now frontline caregivers. Many of us do rely on our parents-in-law, and it places the grandparent in a very unique position. And I said earlier that, you know, seniors are getting younger, but we're also an aging population, because
6: right.
4: we're classified as seniors younger now, right? Was it 50 or something?
5: Yeah, okay.
4: But we're an aging population. I mean, when a grandparent is seeing a child every day, how equipped have you seen grandparents to be or not when it comes to more than just caring for the child's physical well-being, making sure he's eaten and fed and all of that?
5: Well, we do have grandparents contacting us, saying that they couldn't really communicate with their grandchildren. And they were seeking for advice, how could they connect with them.
4: And why is that? Is it because of technology? Is it device? Or is this a different world altogether?
5: Yeah. I mean, it's common when we always make comparison between the current generation and the previous, you know, the past generation.
4: Okay.
5: So right now, you know, they are saying that, oh, you know, my grandchildren are always on the phone and, you know, being like really engaged in the digital socializing.
4: Right.
5: So not communicating well. I mean, like, and then some grandparents couldn't accept it, saying that they perceive that this is really rude when you're eating, you're not supposed to be looking at your phone, you know, the traditional way.
4: Yeah.
5: Another one is that some grandparents will start saying, you know, telling their grandchildren, okay, let's go for grocery shopping. But the thing is, like, nowadays the kids, most of them,
4: They don't.
5: So there's a reduction of the in-person socializing.
4: Okay.
5: And you'll see that during gathering, family gathering, Hari Raya, Chinese New Year, most of the time they are hiding in the room. They're not communicating. Yeah,
4: okay,
5: so the grandparents are like seeking help from us. Like, how could I engage them? Another one is that for my era, I mean, like, we are supposed to, okay, sit. We are supposed to sit. And you try telling the current generation, sit.
4: Yeah.
5: And they will start asking, why? Why is there a need to do that?
4: Okay, so this is the whole generation gap that sometimes we talk about, right?
5: Yeah.
4: It's just a different era. It's a different generation altogether. You know, and I'm going to talk to the granddad next, right? Because, you know, granddad, you were probably brought up the same way. Children are to be seen and not heard.
6: That's right.
4: Correct? But your grandchildren are very different. And your grandchildren are also growing up in a different culture. So talk
6: That's
4: to
6: right.
4: us about that.
6: Okay, my grandchildren, I have two, Jay and Asha.
4: Yeah.
6: Both of them, they're very outspoken.
4: Mm.
6: And if they have anything, they will tell it to you on your face. Especially my granddaughter, she will tell me whether I'm right or wrong.
4: And she's only six.
6: She's only six. And she learns very fast.
4: Okay.
6: My grandson is a little bit more reserved, but still an intelligent guy.
4: Mm.
6: He will also talk to me on things that, you know, pertains to his lifestyle. But they are totally different. We are of different generation.
4: Mm.
6: So I have to come down to their level.
4: Okay.
6: I cannot use myself, you know, as 50s, you know, Merdeka generation kind of thing,
4: course,
6: you know.
4: Yeah.
6: But so I normally come down to their level, speak to them in their language.
4: Okay.
6: So they are more open.
4: Okay.
6: So they tend to tell us what they want, what they don't like, what they dislike and all that.
4: Okay.
6: So the kind of thing. So they tend to be open and speak more often. So my son likes music. He likes games. My daughter likes dance. My granddaughter likes dancing, you know. And she also likes to, you know, sometimes be compare.
4: She likes
6: to be a compare. So when my grandson wants to play piano, she will introduce him. Yeah, my grandson is...
4: And she'll be our next generation,
6: correct.
4: I'm sitting now.
6: Correct. Yes. true.
4: Yeah. Okay. So they're very different from you.
6: Yes, correct. Totally different.
4: When you were growing up.
6: I was not allowed to speak.
4: Oh.
6: Or when others come to my house, those days my parents, when somebody comes to my house, although I'm already serving national service, when somebody comes to the house to ask details about house details or whatever that pertains to the family, my father would say, you go inside, I will
4: talking. Oh, really?
6: Yeah.
4: Okay.
6: So the kind of strict restrictions were there. But today we allow our children to speak up because sometimes they are more well-versed with today's subjects than we are.
4: Right.
6: So we have to give them space.
4: Yeah. So as well, I was talking to Porsche earlier, we talked about the fact that communication is important. Having conversations becomes important. This is your daughter's children,
6: correct,
4: right? Your grandchildren. How much do you take this to her when you, for example, if you see your grandchildren and they're doing something that perhaps you find maybe, you know, okay, let's say no phones at the table, for example, but if mom allows it, would you allow it? Would you have a conversation with mom first?
6: I will always have a conversation with mom,
4: okay,
6: before I actually do it. I do not want to be the one who go and admonish my child, my grandchildren.
4: Yeah.
6: I leave it to the parents. Parents do that.
4: Yes. Okay.
6: Then I will call them back and tell behind them privately that what happened just now is not correct. That's why your mother call you and tell you this is what you should not do,
4: okay,
6: or do for the matter.
4: Yeah. So you set all the boundaries in
6: correct
4: advance.
6: Correct. We set boundaries, yes.
4: Yeah. And so if, let's say, the grandchildren are with you for the day or for the few days and you have this conversation with your daughter before the grandchildren come to stay,
6: that's
4: for example.
6: Right.
4: So you do try to minimize the conflict, that's for one. And you have these conversations so that you reduce this whole gap thing. You know, but we said earlier that some of the grandparents that you've spoken with, yeah, Porsche, have gone through this. There's this growing maybe emotional distance. Physically, we're together, but emotionally, we're not. The kids are on the phone and the grandparents go, you know, why are you on that device? Now, the challenge here is that, number one, we talked about the generation gap. But conversations are not easy, even with your own children, right? And you've heard your friends who are also
6: correct
4: grandparents.
6: Yes.
4: When do you broach this? And for Porsche, the grandparents who call you asking for help must have also found it difficult to broach some of these with their own children.
5: Yeah, so right. And I love the way Siri shared about the boundary. It's very helpful. In addition to that, you know, so how can you strike a balance, right? Being a supportive grandparent. So I would like to share some tips, you know, based on our conversation with a lot of grandparents.
4: Yes.
5: First of all, would be like making yourself available rather than controlling. So available, right? And then check in regularly. And grandparents will start asking, so what do you mean by checking in regularly? So how often I got to check? So, I mean, internationally, we have this like 777 rules. Mm. 777.
4: Okay.
5: Morning, 7 minutes. Spend 7 minutes, you know, taking breakfast with your grandchildren. Engaging. Just 7 minutes. Uninterrupted. Put your phone aside, you know, no matter how busy you are. Because some grandparents or parents say, I'm busy. So try adopting the 777 rules.
4: Mm.
5: Starting from the morning, 7 minutes. Taking breakfast, catching up at the beginning of the day. And then after school, another 7 minutes. Yeah. So let them share how's their day. So how's your day? And another, the remaining 7 minutes will be bedtime.
4: Mm-hmm.
5: Lying on bed. So how are you, sweetheart? How is everything? So this is available, right? Making yourself available, A. Second A, acknowledge their concern. And most of the time, youngsters often complain or they'll share their challenges. I've been speaking to my grandma or grandpa. Nobody is listening. They dismiss my concern. So acknowledge them. This is another A.
4: Okay.
5: And the last A will be avoid using terms like you should. You should have listened to me. You should have taken my advice. You know? Oh, another one, avoid using terms like when I was your age, everything was fine.
4: Yeah, that really puts the kids off, I can tell you, right?
6: Right, exactly. They don't like to be told that when I was young, I was doing this, and you should have done the same thing.
4: Yeah.
6: I think they prefer to be left alone, but when they need help, we should go and help them whenever they need. I mean, you don't have to go and tell them you should do this, you should do this. I think we should share, right, and be friends rather than, you know, being sitting on the top and try to tell them what to do. And talking down to them is something which they don't like. Even the Gen Z, I think even Merdeka generation also said they don't like to be talked down. Yeah. But I think when you come to Gen Z, nobody likes to be told what to do.
4: Yeah, absolutely. None of us do, right?
6: Correct.
4: We'd rather have someone share
6: things with us.
4: And be friendly and be a friend and share your opinions and all of this. If you have an opinion to share, you know what to do. You can actually get in touch with us. WhatsApp me at 963-11938. We'll come back from the news break to talk more about the whole grandparent connection. And also, more importantly, the mental well-being amongst grandparents, because sometimes we overlook this, especially when it comes to grandparenting and the whole caregiving process. My guests today are Porsche Poe and VP Srivert Dhanan. Stay with us on Family Ties.

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2: It's 11:30. Good morning. I'm Justine Moss. The US and Iran have exchanged a series of attacks near the Strait of Hormuz in the latest threat to a fragile ceasefire between the two nations. The US said it shot down four Iranian drones launched towards a vital waterway and also struck coastal surveillance radar sites. The incident is the latest back and forth between the two countries, nearly 100 days since their conflict began. CNA's Pocock Ng has more.
3: The renewed tensions come as Iran faces criticism elsewhere in the region. Lebanon's president and prime minister have both called on Tehran to stop interfering in their nation's affairs after Iran opposed the latest ceasefire deal between the Lebanese government and Israel. In an interview with CNN, President Joseph Aoun accused Iran of using his nation as a bargaining chip in its talks with the U.S., claiming that the Lebanese people were paying the price for Tehran's interests. Lebanese Prime Minister Nawaz Salim likewise called on Iran to stop using South Lebanon as leverage to improve its negotiating position with Washington. The remarks come as violence escalated once again along the Israel-Lebanon border. Earlier, Israeli military struck multiple locations in southern Lebanon, ramping up attacks against Hezbollah. At least five people were killed a day after the Iran-backed militant group rejected the ceasefire deal previously agreed between Israel and Lebanon.
2: A U.S. official has confirmed that Iran's men's football team have received visas that will allow them to enter the United States and compete at this year's FIFA World Cup. U.S. Ambassador to Turkey, Tom Barrack, confirmed the approval on X, saying the embassy in Ankara processed the Iranian visas with the approval coming just 10 days before their first match in Los Angeles. The Iranian team have been preparing for the competition at a training camp in Turkey, and they traveled to Mexico later today, where they will be based for the World Cup. The Iranians were originally due to stay in Arizona, but changed plans due to security concerns. The national team's participation had been in doubt ever since the US and Israel launched joint attacks against Iran in late February. Malaysia Prime Minister Anwar Ibrahim's unity government is facing a crucial test as two states head to the polls in a vote that could reshape the country's political landscape. Negeri Sembilan's Legislative Assembly was dissolved yesterday, paving the way for state elections within 60 days. This follows Johor's dissolution on Monday. Analysts say the polls could expose local rivalries within Anwar Ibrahim's federal coalition. CNA's Melissa Goh files this report from Kuala Lumpur, featuring Keith Leong, head of research at KRA.
4: Now, while the legality of Negeri Sembilan's dissolution is still being challenged, the southern city of Johor is gearing up for a state election, which must be held by the end of next month. Now, all eyes are on the two impending state elections in Johor and Negeri Sembilan, as their outcomes may determine the timing of the next general election. Now, although it's not due till early 2028, Prime Minister Anwar Ibrahim is widely expected to call for snap polls before the end of the year amid rising political and economic uncertainties. Now, all sides will be testing their public support after more than 3 years under Prime Minister Anwar's unity government that comprises four main coalitions and 18 parties. Now, this comes after Pakatan Harapan, led by Mr. Anwar, failed to secure a majority to form the government on its own in a 2022 general election. Now, on Friday, Mr. Anwar said he was caught off guard by the sudden dissolution of the UMNO-led Southern State of Johor State Assembly. Now, while UMNO, led by Deputy Prime Minister Ahmad Zahid Hamidi, is aligned with Pakatan Harapan at the federal level, the two coalitions remain rivals in Johor and Negeri Sembilan. UMNO, which won 40 of the 56 seats in Johor in the last state election, has pledged to perform even better this time round to reassert its political dominance nationally. Now, political analysts said a poor showing by Mr. Anwar's coalition in both the state elections could signal more trouble ahead for the fragile unity government.
5: if they lose ground, then it just simply exacerbates the crisis of confidence, the crisis of perception, the fact that they are struggling, the fact that they don't seem to be a shoe-in for re-election. They will have to fight very hard for re-election.
4: Now, also not helping Mr. Anwar's cause is the emergence of his former party deputy, Ravizi Ramli, who quit along with several senior party leaders and is now entering the fray under his own party, Bersama. Now, meanwhile, the opposition Islamic Party PAS, in a bid to sustain its green wave, has openly offered to work with UMNO to revive the Muwafaqat Nasional Pact.
5: It's going to be a long election cycle, and especially if it's a hung state assembly, anything could happen, and we're in such uncharted territories, nothing ought to surprise Malaysians anymore.
4: Now, the unity government spokesperson, Fahmi Fazil, said the state-level electoral outcomes by the two coalitions would not affect the federal administration. But only time will tell.
2: 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I'm Justine Moss. 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A vehicle has broken down on the PIE towards Changi just after Pai Lebar Road. We've got 40 traffic lights at the junction of Loyang Avenue, just near Block 275. Also, we've got blackout at Old Tampines Road, that junction there off Flora Road. And a vehicle has stalled on the KJE towards the BKE just after Choa Chu Kang Way. Avoid Lane 4.
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10: Grandparents often play a very big role in the lives of our families and our children. For many, they are caregivers, confidants, and a steady presence throughout life's ups and downs. But as young people face growing mental health challenges, many grandparents are also asking those questions themselves. Number one, how do we know when our grandchild needs help? Number two, what can we do about it? And of course, the other important equation here is that some seniors may be going through mental health issues themselves, because we did say this, we're grappling with many things in the senior years. Health, physical health, health is just one thing. Mental health is just another thing. We also have to get used to growing old. We have to get used to seeing our friends leave us. And that actually takes a huge toll on someone's mental well-being, to see your friends leave and then you go, life is transient after all. And that adds to so many things that are also going on. My guests are Porsche Po, Executive Director, Co-Founder of Silver Ribbon Singapore, VP Srivadanan. He is a grandparent of two. He is also a community mental health training program for grandparents work group member. He's a volunteer in this area. In fact, he was recruited because he was a grandparent to give his views, and many other grandparents are also in the group. So this group was formed by Silver Ribbon, really in response to several needs that you've seen. Share a few of these needs that you've seen, Porsche, that led you to, maybe we do need to chat with grandparents after all.
11: Susan, when you first share that first sentence immediately after the news break, I recall a few cases where grandparents were being brought into my center for counseling. Mm. And I asked, what happened? And the adult children were saying, my dad has passed away and my mom has not recovered yet. And she's still grieving over my dad. And I want her to move on. And that's why I'm bringing my mom over. Mm. And the mom was like, maybe around 60 plus to 70.
10: Okay.
11: And she perceived that my mom is not moving on. And I said, when did your dad pass on? And she said, 2 months ago.
10: Oh, okay. Yeah, the grieving process and the length of that is different for everyone, isn't it?
11: Exactly. Yeah. And most of the time, talk about it. Usually, you know, okay, after the funeral, all the family members will go back to work, return to workforce and everything, leaving the poor elderly struggling alone.
10: Yeah.
11: And we shouldn't perceive that all elderly are mentally strong.
10: Mm.
11: They're not speaking up, but doesn't mean that they're mentally strong. And they might be struggling. So I love it when you share about the mental well-being of grandparents, which is often ignored. They're supposed to be strong. They've been through a lot. They're supposed to overcome it.
10: Resilience and all of those things. Okay.
11: Yeah. So that's the need to talk about that.
10: Okay.
11: Thank you, Susan.
10: Yeah. No, I mean, I acknowledge the need. And I also acknowledge the fact that we all grieve in our own
12: way.
10: Not everybody cries out loud. Not everyone cries even, but does not mean we're not grieving. And some people do grieve outwardly. And I'm not sure which is better. And even if there is a better or a worse, right? So we all need time. So let's look at that just a bit more. Grandparents wanting to support their grandchildren whilst they're also going through some of their own mental health challenges. Is your workshop, well, the training program that you and Sri and a whole bunch of other people, you know, who've come together to design, was it to help grandparents understand two things, their needs as well as the grandchildren's?
11: Yep.
10: Both things?
11: Both things. One stone kills two birds.
10: Okay.
11: Because like elderly are less likely to come forward. As what we talk about the stigma.
10: For themselves.
11: Yep. Okay. Yep. By coming forward to seek help, by coming forward to even to attend the mental health talk. So you're having a mental health issue and that's why you're attending this talk.
10: Okay.
11: So it's really hard to convince elderly to come forward.
10: Okay.
11: But they love their grandchildren. They'll do anything for the grandchildren.
10: Okay, I like the way you've approached this. Okay, so you're getting them to come in for someone else, but then you also take care of them.
11: Yeah, and we include a topic, self-care for grandparents, so that they can learn about the warning sign of dementia and the mental health resources available.
10: Mm. Okay. Right, so I'm just going to take one question. This, you know, I'm sure that Sri, you can answer this, and this is from one of our listeners. She says, I think before we can enjoy grandparenting, grandparents must have a healthy, friendly relationship with their grandchildren's parents. Okay, so your children and your sons-in-law, daughters-in-law and things like that. And from the after the arrival of grandchildren, depending on how much their parents want and allow grandparents to spend time and bond with their grandchildren. Now, this is an important point. This probably adds to some of the stress that grandparents are going through, the fact that they may not have enough time to spend with their grandchildren, Sri.
12: I think today, in today's world, what we have today, a lot of stress we have, because grandparents today don't retire early. They are still working.
10: Yes.
12: And besides that, some of them are involved in community work and they are tied up with all
10: like
12: these type of things, like me.
10: Yeah.
12: So they may not have time to actually look after grandchildren or so. But I think what's important is we have to find time. In anything that we have to find time, because they are our blood relation. So how we want, we would like to see them grow up well. So we have to share the responsibility with our children in seeing that they come up as good citizens. So how we do it is actually is, if you are not too well equipped, then please do come with us, share, and we are always available. So Silver Ribbon, we have a program which we have developed, and we actually presented it first at CNCC, and it was well received. We had a lot of questions, well answered. As Posh said just now, it's a double-edged sword. So we have people who have problems, but they don't want to come, but they come in the interest of saying that I want the tips to look after my children. So it's a kind of two-way we get
10: great.
12: This thing. Yeah.
10: No, it's
12: so
10: great.
12: Yeah. So this is how we actually manage. So similarly, I think parents should, grandparents should also come forward, work with their children. But of course, the boundaries must be there. You don't overrule your children's boundaries. We share, but at the same time, we have to be friends. You should not get angry because your children set boundaries, say, don't do this. The ancient days are over, where grandparents sometimes rule over your children.
10: The last time days are over.
12: Yes. Okay. So grandparents will always say, I want to do it this way. But today we are different.
10: Yeah.
12: Things are different. And knowledge base is also different. So we need to kind of net balance up with our children to make sure that we don't cross the boundaries.
10: I guess it comes to respect of each family's differences, whether cultural or otherwise, and boundaries that parents have set, you know, for the children. And so to indirectly answer the listener's questions, perhaps that's one way to build relations with your daughters-in-law or your sons-in-law, is to have conversations and to communicate openly. So all of these are thoughts that I'm sure you've put into your training program. And you have a diverse group of grandparents that you've mobilized, your Porsche, to be part of it. And so you've used grandparents wanting to support grandchildren who are unsure. They come to, for example, a workshop, which is only a few hours. But I think the more important thing is they get to network with other grandparents.
11: Yep. They get to discuss about the challenging issue. Well, both you, Susan, and Siri has been talking about grandparents' responsibility of caretaking for their grandchildren. I need to mention one point. There are some grandparents who retire getting ready for relaxation,
10: and they're not ready yet.
11: And they said, I thought I retired, I'm getting ready for my overseas trip and everything. And I didn't expect that I have to take care of my grandchildren.
10: Yeah. Today's senior is a very different breed from your parents, from our parents,
12: right?
10: Mm. And also, they do want to, and because some of them may be retiring quite early, they could be only in their 60s, and maybe even early 70s. And we have longer lifespans now, isn't it? We're healthier and fitter. So we do want to retire. But surely you can do both things, Porsche. Have you heard this?
12: Yes.
11: Yeah.
10: From grandparents?
12: Yes.
10: Yeah. Those who strive to try and do both now?
11: Yeah.
12: Yes, definitely. Mm. I think what's important is we are now living longer and we are also working. I think working is one way of keeping yourself abreast. So at least your mental wellness is there.
10: Yeah.
12: You don't tend to go into the cave and, you know, bury yourself and say that, look, I've got nothing to do. And then you go and degrade yourself to mental wellness, dementia, etc. What's important is come out of this cave, mix with people, even after your retirement, join wellness group, anything that is available. Mix, make friends, go for exercising. I think that's one way. PA has a lot of activities for grandparents who have already retired.
10: Yeah.
12: So they can join them. You can be a stranger in the beginning. Of course, friendship starts being a stranger.
10: Of course.
12: You build friendship.
10: Yeah. Yeah.
12: Of course, if you are reserved and you don't want to, that's another thing. That you have to come out of your shell and see how you can actually meet with the like-mindedness and see how we can actually go out and get things done to improve our well-being, mental wellness, etc.
10: And of course, you have to maintain your existing friendships.
12: Oh, definitely.
10: Yeah. I mean, just because you leave a job doesn't mean you don't keep in touch with the people already still in the job.
12: Correct.
10: Of course, they can't meet you every day, but when they invite you to things, just show up, you know. You know, I can see that you're a very busy person, Sri. No appointment, no meeting, I'm sure.
12: Yes.
10: Yeah, yeah, okay. So you're a different breed of grandparent altogether. Here's another comment, right, from someone who says, and it's quite sad when parents don't want or don't allow grandparents to spend time with grandchildren. Yeah. So, I mean, we also have some of these issues where you do have the divide. But again, every family is different, and we don't want to speculate why that might be so. But suffice to say that if those relationships become available to you, you take advantage of it.
12: Correct.
10: Whatever little time that you have and can spend with the grandchildren. Grandparents tend to prioritize everyone else. Parents too. Children first. Nothing wrong with that. Because we know that as parents, that's what we must do. Grandparents do that a lot. And when we do have a senior at home, and I'm wondering if you cover this in your workshop, is when a grandparent might have a mental health issue, for example, or is just feeling a little bit anxious, stressed, you know, or something, yeah, or unsure how they can move forward with their grandchildren. How are they advised to do that? For example, like this, you know, that grandparents aren't allowed to spend time with the grandchildren. How do you help them move on with that?
11: I mean, we are not too sure how close their relationship is, but no matter what, we will often advise them to check in regularly with them. And how do they check in regularly? Like, for example, I believe Siri, you have a chat group as well, right? The family chat group. That's how you can keep each other updated, share some FaceTime photos, right? All these are very important. And Siri mentioned about FaceTime as well.
10: Yeah.
11: And then, of course, like, spend more time with the grandparents, like, uninterrupted time.
10: Yeah.
11: Put your phone aside.
10: Yeah. I think we all need to do that a lot more, not just grandparents.
11: Rather than regretting only when they have departed. This is very sad. And most of the time, you know, they always say that if I have known it earlier, I would have spent more time with them.
10: You know what? We all say this, right?
11: Yeah.
10: When we're nearing the end, we never talk about money and finances and things. We always talk about
12: relationship
10: and time spent with people.
12: Yes.
10: Okay, so just let me take one more comment. Yeah, this person you might know, Matthew Kang.
12: Yes.
10: Okay, so Matthew says, looking after and spending time with my grandchildren is never pressure. It's always a pleasure. My grandchildren are my own. How absolutely right you are, Matthew.
12: I am. I certainly agree with him. I think it's the greatest thing, and the joy that you can have spending time with your grandchildren is something that is immeasurable.
10: Yeah.
12: I think what he says is absolutely true. If all grandparents can be like them, I think children can cooperate with their parents and whatever it is. Of course, every five fingers we have different. Each are different, but only if the parents, we communicate the parents with grandparents, then I think things would have been a better world.
10: Mm.
12: So you don't have to have differences. I think what Matthew said is 100% correct.
10: No, absolutely. And I think we all want that. Those of us who have grandchildren, we all want to spend time with our grandchildren, whether or not they live in the same country as us. I mean, the world is a small one now. We find ourselves spread across the world, and even then we can maintain relationships. That's if we can do that with our friends, we can do that with our grandchildren as well.
12: That's right.
10: Yeah.
12: Absolutely right.
10: Yeah. I want to talk about another part of your training program, which you've very thoughtfully designed. It covers dementia. Okay, so the numbers are growing.
11: Mm-hmm.
10: More and more people are being diagnosed with, because we have a lot more testing now. I mean, last time, as we say, in the old days, you know, you just put it down to forgetfulness, is losing his memory and things like that. But now we know better, and we know ways of dealing with, treating, and, you know, being with people who show early signs of dementia. Why did you put this as part of your training program?
11: We did include this under self-care. You know, and we try to share the warning signs so that they can look out for that. And
10: the seniors themselves?
11: Yeah,
10: Okay.
11: And you were saying that you are absolutely right when you say that, no, dementia is more than forgetfulness.
10: Mm.
11: Many people just perceive that it's just about forgetfulness, and Porsche, why are you here to conduct this talk for us?
10: Yeah.
11: Naturally, we'll have dementia as we grow older. That's the myth. And we need to have all this talk to clear the myths.
10: Yes. We use the term dementia very freely. I mean, both my grandparents had dementia, okay? But when they were much earlier, we used to joke, my mother forgot something, my dad said, senile. My mother would say, I'm gone senile, I've got dementia, not true enough. Then they, you know, but then later part of life, we learned how to deal with it.
11: Yeah.
10: They learned how to cope, and we learned how to cope. And I think family, grandchildren, learned how to cope. So when you have, for example, people coming for this, you're giving them the skills to cope as well?
11: Yeah.
10: Okay.
11: After sharing about the warning sign, what is next?
10: Mm.
11: That is like how to manage, and what are the resources available in Singapore to support?
10: Okay. But you also have conversations with seniors who come to Silver Ribbon, right?
11: Oh, yeah.
10: All the time, right?
11: We do provide a free counselling service
10: for seniors.
11: Yeah, our team members. Yeah.
10: Okay. In case you're interested or you know someone who might be interested, someone who might have seniors in their family and they need someone to talk to, particularly about mental health, you can approach Silver Ribbon. It is a Singapore charity, by the way. It is Silver Ribbon Singapore. They're available at silverribbonsingapore.com. And their list of services are actually on their website already. They've been in Singapore for 20 years. In fact, three ladies got together and they formed this group 20 years ago. And you found that your work has also evolved, yeah, along with the people that you are serving. I need to wrap our conversation, so I want to go back to grandparents and the important role that they play. You care for, whenever you can, your grandchildren. I know they don't live in Singapore, but you actually make it a point to have FaceTime with them.
12: That's right.
10: Every week?
12: Every week, without fail.
10: Wow.
12: Sometimes three times a week.
10: Oh, okay.
12: Sometimes when my daughter is driving, the children will ask,
10: okay,
12: can we have a conversation with the grandparents?
10: How lovely is
12: or
10: that?
12: Or they want to share the, you know, something that they get on in school that
10: How
12: day.
10: Lovely.
12: So they want to share their rewards or the prize that they get.
10: This must be so precious to you.
12: Yes. And probably they have done something well in the education. Probably they got something, a certificate or so. So they want to share with their grandparents. So straight away, she will call. She'll park aside, call me or call my wife. And we have FaceTime, and then the children will start talking about all the achievements.
10: Yeah. And you also make it a point to see them once a year, minimum.
12: Yes, minimum 1 year. We exchange, actually. Sometimes they come here,
10: sometimes you go there.
12: Yeah. Okay. It's a two-way program.
10: Okay, and how has that worked for you so far?
12: Because I think
10: your older grandchild is, your boy, grandson
12: boy,
10: is 10.
12: Right. Yes.
10: And the granddaughter, the loud, outspoken one, is six.
12: Six.
10: The girl.
12: Yes. Yeah. I think both are doing very well. I think the younger one is, she wants to be, like I said just now, an MC. You know? She likes dancing. My son is more musically inclined and he likes maths. Yeah.
10: Yeah. I want to take a look ahead, yeah? When we're looking at grandparents and the fact that, you know, we must have them in our lives. In our children's lives, that's very important, whether it's in small measure, like for you, Sri, or whether it's a daily occurrence. Grandparents are invaluable.
11: Yeah.
10: And it is, as Matthew says, you know, it's a pleasure to have your grandchildren with you. But when you look ahead, how can we create a culture where conversations about family, about mental health, about even cognitive decline like dementia, how can this happen sooner rather than later, before crisis forces a conversation?
11: You're so right, Susan. And while you're talking about that, I recall that our Prime Minister, Mr. Lawrence Wong, in his speech, he said that mental health is a national priority.
10: Of course.
11: And it's time for us to create a culture like what you have said. Create a culture to share the emotions as part of everyday life. Like, hey, today I'm feeling lousy, you know.
10: And not be afraid.
11: Yeah. I feel nervous. And we talk things out. And secondly, encourage help. Speak to someone. Yeah. Or attend some events. We have a lot of mental health organizations.
10: We have so many resources.
11: Yeah. And like yesterday, I saw SAMH, Singapore Association, launching the art exhibition.
10: Yes.
11: Just join them and attend the Sensei art exhibition. Let's support each other and learn more about mental health, learn more about the resources so that we are here to support each other.
10: Yeah.
11: And last but not least, check in with each other regularly.
10: Okay,
11: that's
10: important. Check in with each other. Have those chat groups and check in with each other and just say hi, you know, on a daily basis to your friends in the group. And that way you keep connected. I want to give you the last words, Sri. What would you say to your grandchildren? I'm sure you're going to let them listen to this interview. What would you like to say to them?
12: Oh, I would prefer that they come more often. Talk to
10: me.
12: Well,
10: that message is for mom.
12: Yeah. Because they prefer to speak to grandma more often than granddad.
10: Granddad, okay.
12: But nevertheless, when grandma talks, I'm also there. Mm. So both are listening ears. We don't try and tell them what to do.
10: Yeah.
12: We just kind of listen what they have to say, mm-hmm. you know, encourage them.
10: Of course.
12: That kind of thing.
10: So, yeah, and so to all grandparents and all grandchildren who are tuned in to us today, know that the grandparenting journey is a precious one.
12: That's right.
10: And that grandparents do want to have their grandchildren in their lives, no matter how fleeting those moments might be. And if you have an issue and you need to speak with someone, reach out to someone, anyone, and have a chat with them. If you need support, silverribbonsingapore.com might be one of the charities in Singapore that you can speak with. I'm Susan Ng. This has been Family Ties today, talking about the role of grandparents and also the fact that we need to open up a little bit more and accept more people and into our lives, yeah, and to be able to open up and talk about our mental health issues. Thank you for joining me, Posh and Sri.
11: Thank you.
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19: Thanks so much for joining us as we bring you the highlights from the inspiring conversations we recently shared with four Singaporeans who started not-so-common businesses. First, a young lady who was inspired by her grandfather's karangguni trade. A man who found his purpose after solo backpacking across Nepal. And a couple whose tour company takes you to some pretty unexpected sights. Our guests share their journeys and their letters to themselves in just a little while. But first, here's the news.
2: Good afternoon, I'm Justine Moss. India's newest digital movement plans to hit the streets today in protest against alleged irregularities in key examinations. The satirical Cockroach Junta Party was born from a meme last month. It has since amassed millions of followers online and says it represents India's youth. CNA's Ishan Gag filed this report from New Delhi.
20: India's viral digital political movement is hitting the streets on Saturday. There's no manifesto, not a candidate, not even a real party yet. It's just a cockroach. Well, that's what they call themselves, the party of cockroaches, or the Cockroach Janata Party. After millions of young Indians made this group go viral online, CJP's founder Abhijit Dibke is coming to India on Saturday and is urging the country's youth to join him in protest against the government's policies.
21: I'm pretty sure I might be arrested from the airport itself the day I land in India. And I'm fully prepared for that because that's how things are happening currently in India. But still, we got to do what we need to do to protect democracy and to, you know, some...

0: What a great game! What's the next play?
1: We go straight to the goal! Breakfast at McDonald's! My treat!
2: Try the new breakfast burgers from McDonald's. Juicy chicken ham or sausage, crisp fresh lettuce, and a creamy garlic dressing on soft whole buns. It's the ultimate kickstart after a night of World Cup action. Breakfast hours only while stocks last.
0: You're a legend!
3: I know.
4: Is lack of jobs. While government figures say India's overall unemployment rate is close to 5%, a report from Azim Premji University published this year found that 20% of graduates between the age of 25 and 29 are unable to find a job. While the government hasn't reacted to CJP's rise and agenda, Bharatiya Janata Party leader Rajiv Chandrasekhar called it a cross-border influence operation, accusing the group of attempting to destabilize India. While analysts don't see CJP's rise resulting in major Gen Z protests seen in India's neighborhood, in Sri Lanka, Nepal and Bangladesh, they believe the group will have to organize at scale on the ground, not just in cyberspace, to gain real traction.
5: And Saturday's protest will be the first real test of that journey. For now, the Cockroach Janata Party looks like a powerful expression of Indian youth anger. Whether that anger can make the leap from a phone screen to a political force is yet to be seen.
6: Public anger is growing in South Korea after a ballot shortage left some voters unable to cast their ballots in local elections earlier this week. Thousands of people have taken to the streets of Seoul in recent days to demand a fresh vote. More than 6,000 people showed up outside the SK Olympic Handball Stadium, where ballots from Wednesday's local elections were being counted. Many said they joined rallies after seeing complaints about the ballot shortage online, with some describing the incident as a violation of voters' rights. The head of the Election Commission says he will step down and take responsibility for the disruption. He said there's no excuse of the failure that undermined public confidence and damaged the democratic process. Election officials say a fact-finding team involving external experts will be set up. As global airline leaders prepare to gather in Rio de Janeiro for the International Air Transport Association's annual general meeting, the industry is confronting a fresh wave of geopolitical and economic turbulence. The Iran conflict, rising jet fuel prices, disrupted air routes, and persistent aircraft shortages are expected to dominate discussions. Reporting from Rio, CNA's Yasmin Yonkers looks ahead to the key issues facing the aviation industry.
7: The global airline industry is heading into its biggest annual gathering in Brazil's famous city under the weight of new geopolitical and economic shocks. IATA's annual general meeting. It takes place as escalating tensions in the Middle East cast a shadow over the airline industry's outlook for 2026. Instead of post-pandemic expansion and sustainability targets, the focus has returned to cost pressures and operational strain. IATA's jet fuel price monitor shows prices are now about 80% above year-ago levels as the closure of the Strait of Hormuz disrupts vital oil flows. That poses a major challenge for airlines as fuel accounts for around 27% of operating costs, second only to labor. Beyond oil, refining costs for jet fuel have also surged sharply, pushing aviation fuel prices up even faster than oil itself and further squeezing profitability. Adding to the strain, airlines are also burning more fuel operationally as carriers reroute flights between Europe and Asia to avoid parts of the Middle East. That adds time to routes and increases fuel consumption per flight. The financial impact is already filtering through earnings. Across first quarter reporting season, some carriers withdrew their full-year guidance, saying visibility beyond the current quarter has become too limited. Alaska Air said it cannot reliably forecast performance until conditions stabilize. Others have revised expectations downward. United Airlines slashed its full-year profit forecast due to higher fuel prices. Even strong performers have flagged weaker prospects ahead, with Lufthansa expecting full-year profit to come in below previous forecasts as higher fuel costs begin to feed through. On top of that, airlines are still dealing with a shortage of aircraft and spare parts, which have limited fleet expansion for some. And that leaves carriers in a market where demand has held up, but capacity cannot.

0: not keep pace.
1: That tension is likely to feature in discussions at this Rio meeting, alongside debate over sustainability targets and the cost of decarbonizing the sector. And attention will also turn to how airlines are adapting to a period of higher costs and operational challenges, and how they're positioning in the months ahead. And for airline leaders, the focus remains on navigating a shifting global environment.
2: Chinese President Xi Jinping is set to visit North Korea next week, with state media Xinhua saying he will make the trip on Monday and Tuesday. It will be his first state visit to North Korea in 7 years. Mr. Xi last met North Korean leader Kim Jong-un in Beijing in September last year, when Mr. Kim was invited to attend China's Victory Day commemorations alongside leaders including Russian President Vladimir Putin. Beijing and Pyongyang are making the 65th anniversary of their Treaty of Friendship, Cooperation and Mutual Assistance, the signing of which handed North Korea its current position as China's one and only treaty-bound ally. The U.S. is providing an additional $38 million to help combat the Ebola outbreak in Central Africa. This brings Washington's total commitment to more than $200 million. According to projections, the U.S. Centers for Disease and Control Prevention warns the outbreak in the Democratic Republic of Congo could grow to rival the scale of the 2014 West Africa crisis if stronger public health measures are not put in place. That outbreak infected more than 28,000 people and claimed over 11,000 lives. The CDC says its projections are not meant to cause alarm, but a planning tool intended to help governments and aid agencies with their response. According to the DRC's health ministry, the outbreak has now resulted in 452 confirmed cases and 82 deaths. SpaceX has signed a multi-year deal with Google, expanding its AI business ahead of its highly anticipated U.S. stock market debut next week. SpaceX says Google will pay $920 million a month from October for the computing capacity of at least 110,000 NVIDIA chips. The agreement ends in June 2029, but either party can cancel the contract starting next year with 90 days' notice. The pact brings another high-profile customer to SpaceX. Last month, it entered a deal with Anthropic to use all of its computer capacity at its data center in Memphis, Tennessee. And SpaceX's deals with both these firms are worth more than $70 billion, strengthening its artificial intelligence narrative ahead of its blockbuster IPO, especially after its AI business recorded an operating loss last quarter. And that's the news on CNA 938. I'm Justine Moss. Headlines anytime on CNA 938 and CNA.asia. 11 minutes past 12, let's have another look at the roads and also the weather for this Saturday for you before we join Joel in a letter to myself. Let's go to the roads first of all, and we've got reports of a vehicle which has stalled on the SLE towards the BKE just after Mandai Road. Heavy traffic on the CTE towards the AYE at Brattle Road exit. We've got some roadworks on the TPE towards the SLE after Pasir Ris Drive 8, and roadworks also on the ECP towards Changi after Tangjong Katong. Avoid Lane 1. Let's have a look at the weather map now. Still partly cloudy around Singapore. We are expecting some thundery showers a little later on. We'll keep you updated, of course. Today's temperature range 26 to 35 degrees Celsius. Relative humidity 60 to 95%.
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11: Now, the best of A Letter to Myself with Joel Chua.
13: Thanks so much indeed for joining us as we bring you the highlights from the inspiring conversations we shared with our guests recently. In this edition, four Singaporeans who started not-so-common businesses. Our first guest is Nuriani Anisha, who was inspired by her late grandfather's karanguni trade and his talent for repairing or reusing almost anything he found. She shared with us how she felt her family had been practicing sustainability before it became a buzzword. So much so that she started her own upcycling projects when she was in polytechnic and soon after co-founded her company, Commoners, that upcycles unused materials into new products like bags and accessories. And here's what's pretty remarkable, she's only in her mid-20s and they've worked with some pretty recognizable brands already, as Yani will share with us in just a little while. While she's running the company, Yani is also in the midst of finishing up her undergrad studies at NUS. Talk about a go-getter. Here's what Nuriani Anisha said she'd write in her letter to her younger self.
14: I think first is curiosity over comparison.
13: Okay.
14: Yeah, because I want to say to my younger self to actually stay curious in even when I'm, you know, tempted to compare myself with the journey of everyone else.
13: Okay.
14: You know, growing up with dyslexia, you know, comparison comes naturally, especially in school. I often, like, you know, get overlooked by, you know, my classmate because I'm slightly slower in my academics as well. But, you know, I realized that looking back, comparison never helped me grow, but curiosity did.
13: Mm.
14: So, you know, curiosity led me to ask questions instead of judging myself. So it led me to explore sewing despite having no formal fashion background when I first started.
13: Right. When did you start sewing?
14: I would say probably 8 or 6 years ago.
13: Okay.
14: But if non-sewing, then it would be early, very right. early on. Right. Yeah. So I went to fashion school as well, just to get the technicalities and also understanding the industry.
13: Okay. Was this before or after polytechnic? Because you went to poly first and then you went to NUS after
14: that. Correct.
13: Right?
14: So while I was in NUS in year one, I went to part-time fashion school as well.
13: Okay.
14: Yeah.
13: Because of commoners, because of what you wanted to achieve
14: correct.
13: With commoners.
14: Yeah.
13: That's amazing.
14: So I think, like curiosity over comparison because, you know, you know, what's interesting is that many of the opportunities I've had today didn't come from being the best at something, but it actually came from being curious enough to try something new and being brave to face that uncertainty. So, you know, there are many times I feel like I mentioned, like the pitching competition, you know, clients or even team members or makers, not maybe like just curious of how I'm going to go about, you know, scaling company. But I think through that experiences, it led me to where I am today. So not only for the company, but really myself as an individual to grow. So so instead of asking why am I not where I am, but I would say that I wish I had often asked myself that, what can I learn from where I am right now?
13: That's really cool.
14: Yeah.
13: So that's really well said. Curiosity over comparison.
14: Yes.
13: Right. And you talked also about the curiosity and also I guess you tied that with taking a step out of your comfort zone, having the confidence and the courage to approach clients, right? And you've had the opportunity to work with some pretty big names as clients.
14: Yeah.
13: Right? Share with us some of them.
14: Yeah. So some of them are like, you know, Decathlon, Singapore Airlines, around Singapore, Singtel, many more.
13: And may I ask, what's the ballpark of your age right now?
14: Like
13: mid-20s, early
14: 20s? probably like middle 20s.
13: Okay, mid-20s. And prior to starting Commoners, you didn't have any business background, any kind of entrepreneurial background, did you?
14: I mean, when I was in poly, I was studying business, but it was still...
13: But that was just a lot of academic, that's still part of school, right?
14: Correct, yeah. I would say like poly is just a sandbox for me to explore many different
15: things. I'm sure it helped. Yeah. Right? I'm sure it helped. But being, and Commonus is your first company.
14: Yes,
15: correct. Being already able to work with the names, the brands that you just shared with us. I mean, that's quite remarkable, isn't it?
14: Oh, thank you so much. Yeah. I mean, it all comes with trial and error and like trying to get our standard order of procedure right. Because even after going to fashion school, I still had to create something my own SOB because there is no fashion house or fashion production that I can actually follow. Mm. So it's unique to Commonus itself because we work with underserved communities. We operate not in factories but actually community sewing spaces, and we work with many different variables of textiles. So it's really a lot of trial and error.
15: Very nice. Yeah. Curiosity over comparison. First message, very valuable. Yes. Very, very. I think that's so practical as well. What's your second message in your letter?
14: I would say that, you know, I should focus on impact, not recognition. Mm. Yeah, because, you know, when I was young, it's easy to think success looks like awards, titles, achievements, or public recognition. But, like, don't get me wrong, but those things can be meaningful.
15: Mm. It's nice to have.
14: Yeah, it's nice to have. But I've been fortunate to receive award, you know, speaks at events or even be here. But when I reflect on the moments that matter most, they're rarely those moments, I would say. Because on a surface level, it will just disappear. But during the quieter moments, you know, the senior who told me she felt useful again after joining our sewing communities, the homemaker who discovered she could contribute her skills and earn a form of income through Commonus, and the student who felt, who left like our upcycling workshop looking at waste differently, I felt like these moments really matters and it matters more instead of those recognitions. And
15: I think that's very touching, very moving as well. You know, you're not just upcycling material, but you're also stitching the community together. You're bringing different parts of the community together and giving them that affirmation of worth and value.
14: Yes, I hope to continue that. I mean, there are many occasions where choosing impact wasn't the easiest. You know, something like we have to choose between financial viability and operational, and having to choose of like whether I should, you know, instead of using, you know, upcycling, using machineries, I use my makers instead. So working with communities, you know, takes time, especially when building something sustainable, something circular. It takes time. So training people takes time also. So I've learned that meaningful change often grows slowly. Mm. So if I could tell my younger self anything, it would be maybe something like this. Don't ask. Will people notice this? Ask, will this make a difference?
15: Yeah, that's so beautifully said once again. It's impact over recognition, like you said in that first message, right? You talk about having to, you made the decision instead of using just a pure machine kind of production line, right?
14: Yeah.
15: Or primarily machine-based production line. You chose to put the human in the center of it, the community in the center of it, right?
14: Yeah.
15: As a result, you've got to train them, right?
14: Yeah.
15: These skills that are required to produce these beautiful upcycled products, do you have to learn the skills first yourself in order to train them?
14: Right. I did try to, take up the skills. But honestly, when my first training session with the makers, the table turned around. Wow. The makers were the one teaching me.
15: That's so cool. In what way? Tell us that story.
14: They have many years of experience in tailoring, in sewing. So they have many tricks that I wouldn't know, knowing sewing for a few years only. Mm. And in Commonus itself, there's no hierarchy.
15: Right.
14: So it's really an open communication where makers actually tell me what to do and advise me as well. Mm. And honestly, working with them really feels like working with my mom and my grandma. You know, not just talking about work or, you know, asking when you get your pay, but actually talking about, oh, have you ate? Mm. You know, that in the market, there's this vegetable that is selling at a good price. Yeah. So it feels really homely, I would say.
15: Yeah.
14: And it feels really eye-opening because even though I'm giving the instructions through the collaboration that we have in the community, I get many years of different experiences coming together and trying to make this project work. Yeah, and I think that's the beauty of social impact and sustainability work. You know, people coming together, putting their brains together, and you know, making it successful. And it does really take a lot of time. You know, building a community, it has to be consistent.
15: Yeah.
14: Yeah, even though how little or how big the effort is, it has to be consistent as well.
15: Very cool. You know, like I said earlier, you're not just working with physical upcycled fabric. You are also putting you're also working with the social fabric as well, if you will. Very nice. Okay, that's the second message, right? Impact. Yes. Choose impact over recognition. What's your third message?
14: I think third message is something that I really relate a lot, I think, especially right now when it's so busy, is to have self-compassion over self-doubt.
15: Mm.
14: I think this final message is probably the most important one for me, because, you know, for a long time, I carried, you know, a quiet question with me, you know, like, am I enough? Am I smart enough? Am I capable enough? And as a student, you know, growing up with dyslexia, and I often felt I needed to work twice as hard to prove myself. You know, there are days I have to learn, instead of 3 hours, I learn 6 hours or even a full day. So as an entrepreneur as well, there's always another target to hit, as well as another challenge to solve, and another responsibility to carry. So I always ask myself, like, what I've learned over the years is that growth isn't about constantly fixing yourself. It's about understanding yourself. And, you know, I spent years believing confidence would come after I've achieved enough things, but confidence doesn't come from proving your worth. And, you know, as commoners continues to grow, if more opportunities come, if bigger achievements happen, I would never forget this lesson. The way I speak to myself is really important. We always talk about sustainability, but sustainability within yourself is also really important.
15: Oh, I think that's because, very profound. That's very wise.
14: Yeah, because that's your main powerhouse to keep things going. And I always talk about impact. So really sustaining yourself and be kind to yourself is really, really important.
15: Yeah. This expression has been used many times. You can't pour from an empty jug.
14: Yes.
15: So what do you do to keep your jug full?
14: Right. I would say that I usually take, right now, I emphasize or prioritize quiet hours and breaks as well, because those hours are actually not productive. It's actually productive time, because my mind will naturally just think of new ideas. And I've tried it once, was afraid that you know, I might be slacking.
15: Mm.
14: But through the many practices that I've done this, I realized that it always turns out to be a productive time.
15: Quiet time.
14: Yeah, quiet time.
15: What do you do during that quiet time?
14: I would probably go for a hike or just rest in, watch documentaries, or even hang out with my mom and my dad, or even just being alone with myself and listening to music as I daydream.
15: Yeah, you know, I like the way you express that. You're not alone, you are with yourself. You're being alone with yourself. Yeah. As a fellow introvert, I can relate very well with what you just said.
14: Yeah.
15: I like and I need my me time as well.
14: Me too.
13: Nuriani Anisha, co-founder of Commoners, an upcycling company that uses unused materials and transforms them into new products like bags and accessories. Commoners, if you're interested, is spelled C-O-M-M-E-N-H-E-R-S. Commoners. When we continue in just a little while, another one of our guests shares with us how a solo backpacking trip to Nepal changed his life and gave him a sense of mission. Stay with us for that conversation on this highlights edition of A Letter to Myself. The news is coming up shortly. 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
10: Protesters blocked roads, calling on the government to agree to a deal or step down.
7: Traders have also become bullish on the stock, as the supplier stands to rake in gains from AI-related demand and potential price hikes.
22: No single group appears to have won an absolute majority in the country's second round of snap parliamentary election.
10: Field investigations show heavy metals and oils were discharged from the beached ship. This in turn hurt the health of the coral reef.
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2: It's 12:30. Good afternoon. I'm Justine Moss. Malaysia Prime Minister Anwar Ibrahim's unity government is facing a crucial test as two states head to the polls in a vote that could reshape the country's political landscape. Negeri Sembilan's Legislative Assembly was dissolved yesterday, paving the way for state elections within 60 days. This follows Johor's dissolution on Monday. Analysts say the polls could expose local rivalries within Anwar Ibrahim's federal coalition. CNA's Melissa Goh files this report from Kuala Lumpur, featuring Keith Leong, head of research at KRA.
23: Now, while the legality of Negeri Sembilan's dissolution is still being challenged, the southern state of Johor is gearing up for a state election, which must be held by the end of next month. Now, all eyes are on the two impending state elections in Johor and Negeri Sembilan, as their outcomes may determine the timing of the next general election. Now, although it's not due till early 2028, Prime Minister Anwar Ibrahim is widely expected to call for snap polls before the end of the year amid rising political and economic uncertainties. Now, all sides will be testing their public support after more than 3 years under Prime Minister Anwar's unity government that comprises four main coalitions and 18 parties. Now, this comes after Pakatan Harapan, led by Mr. Anwar, failed to secure a majority to form the government on its own in the 2022 general election. Now, on Friday, Mr. Anwar said he was caught off guard by the sudden dissolution of the UMNO-led Southern State of Johor State Assembly. Now, while UMNO, led by Deputy Prime Minister Ahmad Zahid Hamidi, is aligned with Pakatan Harapan at the federal level, the two coalitions remain rivals in Johor and Negeri Sembilan. UMNO, which won 40 of the 56 seats in Johor in the last state election, has pledged to perform even better this time round to reassert its political dominance nationally. Now, political analysts said a poor showing by Mr. Anwar's coalition in both the state elections could signal more trouble ahead for the fragile unity government.
24: If they lose ground, then it just simply exacerbates the crisis of confidence, the crisis of perception. The fact that they are struggling, the fact that they don't seem to be a shoe-in for re-election. They will have to fight very hard for re-election.
23: Now, also not helping Mr. Anwar's cause is the emergence of his former party deputy, Rafizi Ramli, who quit along with several senior party leaders and is now entering the fray under his own party, Bersama. Now, meanwhile, the opposition Islamic Party Hamas, in a bid to sustain its green wave, has openly offered to work with UMNO to revive the Muwafaqat Nasional Pact.
24: It's going to be a long election cycle, and especially if it's a hung state assembly, you know, anything could happen. And we're in such uncharted territories, nothing ought to surprise Malaysians anymore, you know.
23: Now, the unity government spokesperson, Fahmi Fazil, said the state-level electoral outcomes by the two coalitions would not affect the federal administration. But only time will tell.
2: The US and Iran have exchanged a series of attacks near the Strait of Hormuz in the latest threat to a fragile ceasefire between the two nations. The US said it shot down four Iranian drones launched towards the vital waterway and also struck coastal surveillance radar sites. The incident is the latest back and forth between the two countries, nearly 100 days since their conflict began. CNA's Po Kok Ing has more.
1: The renewed tensions come as Iran faces criticism elsewhere in the region. Lebanon's president and prime minister have both called on Tehran to stop interfering in their nation's affairs after Iran opposed the latest ceasefire deal between the Lebanese government and Israel. In an interview with CNN, President Joseph Aoun accused Iran of using his nation as a bargaining chip in his talks with the U.S., claiming that the Lebanese people were paying the price for Tehran's interests. Lebanese Prime Minister Nawaz Salim likewise called on Iran to stop using South Lebanon as leverage to improve its negotiating position with Washington. The remarks come as violence escalated once again along the Israel-Lebanon border. Earlier, Israeli military struck multiple locations in southern Lebanon, ramping up attacks against Hezbollah. At least five people were killed a day after the Iran-backed militant group rejected the ceasefire deal previously agreed between Israel and Lebanon.
2: A U.S. official has confirmed that Iran's men's football team have received visas that will allow them to enter the United States and compete at this year's FIFA World Cup. U.S. Ambassador to Turkey, Tom Barrack, confirmed the approval on X, saying the embassy in Ankara processed the Iranian visas, with the approval coming just 10 days before their first match in Los Angeles. The Iranian team have been preparing for the competition at a training camp in Turkey. They traveled to Mexico later today, where they will be based for the World Cup. The Iranians were originally due to stay in Arizona, but changed plans due to security concerns. The national team's participation had been in doubt ever since the US and Israel launched joint attacks against Iran in late February. That's the news on CNA 938. I'm Justine Moss. Headlines anytime on CNA 938 and CNA.asia. 12:35, let's have another look at the roads for you to see if there are any updates before we rejoin Joel in a letter to myself. There's been an accident on the TPE towards the PIE after Sengkang East Road, avoid lane 2. Also an accident on the PIE towards Tuas after Paya Lebar Road, avoid lane 1. We've got 40 traffic lights at the junction of Loyang Avenue, Pasir Ris Drive 3 and New Loyang LK. And heavy traffic on the CTE towards the AYE at Bradle Road exit. Another update to bring you here. We've had a vehicle breakdown also on the AYE towards the MCE just after the CTE.
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13: Thanks so much for staying with us on this highlights edition of A Letter to Myself. Another couple of guests who shared with us their journey was husband and wife team Stanley Chia and Amanda Cheong. They're the co-founders of Hidden Heritage. It's a tour company that takes participants to some pretty unusual sites to learn about their hidden heritage or hidden histories. Think abandoned industrial plants, factories and abandoned hospitals, and even a fish market. Stanley and Amanda say that the positive response they've received from Singaporeans who are curious about the lesser-known aspects and histories of their own city has surprised even themselves, and that's kept them pretty much busy running their tours. Stanley begins by sharing what he'd say in his letter to his younger self.
15: Collect stories and not status. So I think, like, growing up, I've always, you know, I mean, always, you know, looked up to, oh, you know, I gotta have a nice house, nice car. I mean, you know, some material things here and there. But I guess, like, as I get older, I also realize that everyone runs their own race. End of the day, it's really like the stories that you collect that really make you such an interesting person. You know, you could have a private jet or like all the things in the world, but you could also be the most boring person, you know. So, I think, like, back then, like right after my national service, I was contemplating on whether I should actually go backpacking together with Amanda, like, you know, whether should I save that $7,000 or not. But I think I'm really glad that eventually Amanda also convinced me to just go ahead with it, and you know, that eventually ended up being, you know, one of like the most memorable times of our lives.
13: Go backpacking,
15: we traveled to like Australia, like, you know, not Australia, I mean Africa, like Madagascar and a lot of far-flung countries. We spent about 2.5 months overseas, and we only spent like, you know, maybe 6,000 somewhere around there. Yeah, for the entire thing. Yeah, so just, you know, I think just live life, you know, when you still are healthy.
13: Right. Yeah. So those 2 months backpacking, this was before you started the company, obviously, right?
15: Hidden Heritage. Yes, so this was before I started my university.
13: Ah, I see. Okay. Did you pick up insights from that backpacking experience that you later applied to the company? How you run the tours? Amanda is nodding her head, actually. Amanda, you got something to share?
25: Yeah. So basically, the thing is that, you know, I mean, during our course of travel itself to a lot of far-flung places, lesser-known places, I guess, you know, sometimes seeing how the locals actually do their tours over there and how they were able to bravely curate the tours with a very bold kind of content, it gave me...
13: Example?
25: Like, okay, I think I went to an island called Vanuatu. Okay, so it's in the middle of nowhere, like, as the name sounds, right?
13: Yes.
25: So basically, the thing is that I actually went to an island on Vanuatu called Pentecost Island. Mm. And basically, the thing is that they even made a tour out of somebody tying some vines to the ankle and jumping.
13: Oh, yes,
25: off.
13: Yes.
25: So that one is actually...
13: That's quite well-known. We've seen,
25: is well-known, right?
13: The videos are all on YouTube.
25: Yeah, so basically, the thing is that this kind of thing, I mean, if you ask people in the bank, okay, my bank, or rather, you know, our usual colleagues in the bank, people will say that, huh, why I want to go to all this kind of place so far and just to see this man jumping off, not worth it, you know, that kind of thing. But basically, I think maybe the idea doesn't really work in Singapore, it doesn't sound, because you can't really visualize. But when I actually went there and I saw it, and the amount of like popularity with people there, they like that thing, learning about, it's not only just to see that person jump, I mean basically it's to learn about the reasons behind their culture and why they do this.
13: It's a rite of initiation, right?
25: Yes, correct, to manhood and all that. So it kind of gave me a different perspective perspective and like, hey, actually I can turn a lot of interesting things over here into a tour or right. into a knowledge, you know, a learning point for people. So it gave me that kind of like, why not kind of thing. So that's just one of the many examples that, you know, that push my comfort zone in terms of curating the tour here.
7: Yeah. So in which of the tours that you guys run now do participants tie vines to their ankles and jump off a ledge? Not yet, huh?
25: Not yet, lah. Thankfully not.
7: Okay. Thank you very much, Stanley, for sharing those two messages to your younger Thank self. You. There's no perfect time to start.
16: Yes.
7: And the second one is collect stories, not status. Mm-hmm. Very meaningful. Thank you. Amanda, what about yourself? Your two messages.
25: Okay, the first one for myself would be to wear your oddities proudly.
7: I like that. Very nice. Your oddities. What are your oddities and how are you wearing them proudly?
25: Okay, definitely not now. I'm just dressed in a t-shirt and shorts.
7: Yes, but very casual. Very typically Singaporean. I like
25: yeah.
7: That.
25: I think as you grow older, the oddities fade. Lah, huh? But I think back then when I was in school, right, in polytechnic and all that, I was a little bit of an oddball. Hmm. So people would actually call me the goth girl.
7: Oh, okay.
25: Or rather, you know, somebody is like, very dark. You know, that kind of Emily right. the Strange kind of thing.
7: Right.
25: So with my eyeliner, now you can see it's half. Last time it was full.
7: Oh, really?
25: So, yeah. And the long black
7: and,
25: hair.
7: And you're not wearing black. There's no black clothing on you today, right?
25: No more already.
7: Okay, quite neutral, earthy colour.
25: Whitewashed already. Okay. So back then, apart from the appearance, you know, having my own individual style. But last time, you know, my parents were like, why are you dressing like that? Mm. Are you okay? Dress properly or not, girl? Then also another thing is that my ideas for, let's say, a certain project. So of course, maybe 80%, 90% of people will say, you know, we're going to do this way, the safe way, that kind of thing. But for me, I always had all sorts of ideas. And yeah. sometimes I want to say, right, but I'm so introverted back then
7: right.
25: that I didn't dare to say.
7: Okay.
25: Then only after that I found like, you know, somebody actually stole that idea. I would be like, wow, if only I did that. So there were so many if onlys in my life that actually, that's why I was like, I should have worn the oddities proudly and be different and all those kind of things.
7: Embrace
25: it.
7: The unique character, the yes. unique perspectives that you had. Where do you think those unique perspectives came from?
25: I have to say that I am not really too sure. So, because the thing is that, okay, my parents, right, they have two sides to them.
7: Mm.
25: Okay, so one of them, they are the very strict, you must get 100 marks, okay. You must get straight A's.
7: Typical Singaporean.
25: Typical
7: parents.
25: Singaporean. Okay. I think I don't blame them, because we are all in Singapore. And then another side of my dad in particular is that he loves all the heavy metal rock kind of thing. So I guess it's like, you know, giving polarizing kind of experiences in childhood.
7: Yes.
25: Call it traumatizing or what, actually shaped me to become that oddball that, you know, I wanted to sand down my rough edges.
7: Mm.
25: Mm. So I guess looking back, I felt embarrassed back then. So my letter to my younger self is to say, hey, there's nothing to be embarrassed.
7: Yeah. And today, do you wear your oddities proudly? What's like
25: maybe
7: that?
25: I don't wear it now physically, but I express it. Yes. The way that I want it to be.
7: In what way? Is there an example you can share with us?
25: Basically, I don't shy from my personal stories.
7: Okay.
25: Like, I have the good, the bad, the ugly of me. If you have a full-on, you know, 5-hour conversation, I probably would just have a verbal diarrhea of everything. And I mean, you after 5 hours, you'll say that, oh, this you'll walk away saying, yeah, this girl, damn weird. But I don't care.
7: You should start a podcast, The Amanda Chong Show, The Amanda Stanley maybe. Show.
25: Yeah. Have my own show maybe one day, yeah?
7: Yeah. Yeah, and now you've got a young daughter. Young son. Okay. Are these kind of like, you know, ideas that you also kind of communicate to him? To embrace your
25: Correct, who yes. you are? I do. And in very subtle ways also. I mean, the thing is that it's all these kind of messages that you impart to your child in young formative years, right? So sometimes I'll just say, never mind, it's okay. I mean, if you do not know the answer, or maybe, you know, somebody says something like, everybody likes blue. Mm. If you like red, that's okay. You like red. I mean, it's just simple concepts like this.
7: Yeah. Being different, being different is not wrong.
25: Yeah.
7: Having a different perspective is not wrong.
25: Yes.
7: Right.
25: And saying anything, or even if it's, you know, no idea is silly, you know, that kind of thing. I think it's making that kind of very fail-safe environment.
7: Very nice. Thank you very much for sharing that first message. Wear your oddities proudly. Very nice. What's your second message?
25: My second message is also, you know, a link from what I just said, okay, is to keep score of your wins and not only your misses, right? So I think that message is super important, because I think for myself, throughout the course of academia, I've been sort of like a little bit of a perfectionist. I tend to focus on, you know, if I can get 99 upon 100, but I will just dwell on that one point. Why I'm like that? Why are this? I'm lousy. I'm this. So you always tend to put yourself down. You don't give yourself credit for what it's worth. I think I still am guilty of that now. It should also be a letter to my current self.
7: Yes, we're all WIPs. We're all works in progress.
25: Yes, correct. Right. And I guess also sometimes it's one way that I tend to do it is also to forgive myself, you know, for whatever that I lost. Like say I lost a contract or lost a deal. It's okay. I mean, life is temporary. Yeah. It's okay. Don't take things too seriously. I think that's one way also I need to cushion my mental health.
7: Yeah. That's very nice. Yeah. Life goes on.
25: Yeah. Right?
7: There's a tomorrow.
25: Correct.
7: Full of opportunities.
25: Yeah. And to be grateful for what has been coming your way already.
7: Yeah. Count your wins, not just your losses.
25: Yeah.
7: Very nice. Correct.
13: 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When we continue, a man who tells us how a solo backpacking trip to Nepal transformed his journey and his outlook on life and inspired him to build a social enterprise. Stay with us for that conversation in just a little while.
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13: You're listening to our highlights edition of A Letter to Myself. And another one of our guests who shared with us his journey was Randall Chong, founder of Books Beyond Borders. It's a social enterprise that allocates a portion of their revenue to fund education for girls in Nepal. Randall shared with us how in 2016, when he was in his mid-20s then, he was feeling burnt out while working at a startup. When a friend heard about how he was feeling, he told Randall, "Do one thing every year that scares you." And that's exactly how Randall found himself backpacking by himself, a solo trip across Nepal a few months later. Randall shared with us how the young people and their resilience he encountered during his weeks-long solo adventure transformed him. When he came back to Singapore, he started raising funds by selling secondhand books, a project which evolved into a social enterprise which today has its own line of stationery and accessories handmade by women in Nepal. Randall Chong now shares with us how his work here in Singapore is making a difference back in Nepal.
17: So right now we fund like specifically like girls' education for grade 11 and 12. There's currently right now 3 girls in full scholarship under our program. And when we first met some of the girls, they are really, really shy and they cannot really speak English. And I remember going down to the village, which is very far out from the main city. We had to take flights and cars and tuk-tuks and things like that. And we had to speak to their parents to ask for permission, because essentially what we're doing is we're taking their daughters from the village to live in a city for 2 years. And a lot of time, a lot of these mothers and families, they are against the idea, because you take away a daughter that could do housework, you know, at home. And I remember like a couple of years ago when I was there, we were met with a lot of criticism and people that are very against the idea and stuff. And the girls that we met, they're very shy. They wouldn't look at you in the eye. They are planning to, you know, leave school and start a family, like, you know, right after grade 10. But now, every now and then when we go back, we make a pit stop to meet some of the girls. We don't try to interfere with their life too much. We, you know, work with a hostel in Nepal that basically covers everything that they need to kind of like leave and go to school. But you can see that they are so much more confident. They lead classes, you know, they send videos to us.
7: How old are they?
17: They are right now, I think, 17, 16, 17, 18 already. Right, yeah. Right. They are different because some of them...
7: So they've really blossomed.
17: Yeah.
7: As a result of the opportunities that your funds have given them.
17: Exactly. And right. I think the most important thing is the confidence, you know, mm. like people always think like, ah, you know, it's just a piece of paper education. But for us, it's more like confident because in Nepal, especially in the rural side of the country, like for girls, when they are told that this shouldn't be the way, most of the girls, I'm talking about the adolescent girls, the younger girls, they wouldn't dare to respond back, you know, especially if it's a man or someone elderly than them. But now, like, you can see that they are much more confident to, you know, to kind of like...
7: Very nice.
17: Yeah.
7: Thank you so much for sharing that story and your first message in your letter to your younger self, which is, you cannot give from an empty cup.
17: Yeah.
7: And I'm sure experiences like that fill your cup as well.
17: Yeah.
7: What's your second message in your letter?
17: So the second is, the second message would be, if you don't ask, the answer will always be no. And I say this because when I first started Books Beyond Borders, I was terrified to ask for donations. I was terrified. And that's why, again, it wasn't sustainable for me, but I was always afraid to ask, whether it's for directions, whether it's something I don't know, I'm just afraid to sound stupid, you know. And
7: I'll be rejected.
17: I'll be rejected, yeah. And when I had to raise money for this, I really went out of my comfort zone. But that was the first time I learned, like, if you don't ask, like, you know, the answer is definitely a no.
7: It's by definition.
17: Right? Yeah, exactly. And you'd be surprised what happens when you just ask.
7: How were you surprised?
17: Like, doors open up, you know, and opportunities come.
7: What was the most surprising door or the most consequential door that opened for you because you asked?
17: Okay, so we actually, at the very early days, we got a meeting with the CEO of DBS.
7: Wow.
17: Yeah, although it didn't went much elsewhere, but I got to sit in front of him in his big office, and then we got to share a little bit of Books Beyond Borders.
7: Right.
17: All because we just asked, like, hey, can we have a chat with you? Like, through all the securities and this, like, and that. So it definitely... you know, brought us to different places. Even now on a day-to-day basis, whenever there's things that, you know, I want to know, I would just walk up to the person and ask, like, how do you do this? Because I'm trying to figure this out for my business, you know.
7: That's cool.
17: And I think this is a lesson that I would always instill in me.
7: Very nice. If you don't ask, the answer will always be no.
17: Yes.
7: So take that step out of your comfort zone and just ask.
17: Yeah, exactly.
7: The answer may be no, but at the same time, you're increasing your chances of having the answer be yes.
17: 100%. Yeah.
7: Wonderful. What's your third message in your letter?
17: The third message would be to do one thing that scares you every year. So that comes from that message that was given to me by my friend Andrew, and that led me to, you know, eventually went to Nepal, start Books Beyond Borders, and it kind of guides me every single year. And although I must say one thing is that challenge is not as it can be anything. Doesn't mean you have to go to a trek in a
7: pause. Yeah, that's a big thing.
17: It doesn't have to be physically tough. Yes. It could be certain life decisions that you want to take in a year.
7: Yeah. So what was it? What last year? What was that one thing that you did last year that scared you?
17: Okay, there was a couple of things, but definitely one of the scariest was getting married.
7: Well, has it only been a year?
17: It's been a. Oh, no. So there's a last. What, I'm sorry, I just embarrass myself.
7: It's usually the wife who knows these things better.
17: Oh my God, yeah. So, no, that was last year. Okay. Last year was actually opening up a studio for Books Beyond Borders. That was terrifying because,
7: It's quite a commitment and
17: It's a commitment and stuff like that. So I thought about it for a long time and we decided to open like a studio.
7: Very nice. So that was last year. So obviously I'm going to have to ask you this year, what are you going to be doing that scares you?
17: To be honest, I haven't really thought about it yet. I have a couple of things I'm thinking. It might be to run a marathon at the end of the year, because I love physical challenges, and along the years I've did some big physical challenge because with this mantra. So I want to kind of get back to that.
7: Right.
17: Yeah.
7: So this would be, I mean, if you do go through with it would be your first marathon.
17: No, actually, I did a marathon on Everest Base Camp before. So I hike up to Everest Base Camp and I ran down. That was the challenge.
7: Tina is laughing right now. Tina,
17: she was so worried.
7: Why are you laughing? Come closer to the mic and tell us why you're laughing, Tina.
10: Because I know whenever he says that, it sounds okay, you did a marathon to Everest Base Camp, but it was winter and I was so worried. And you literally trek up and then you do a marathon and, you know, altitude and... So it was, I thought it was definitely something that scared him. It was, yeah, it was, and yeah, I was worried.
7: Yeah,
10: but
7: it didn't just scare him, but it scared you
10: for
7: and
10: sure.
7: You.
10: Yeah.
7: So yeah, the message is, do one thing every year that scares you.
17: Yeah.
7: And maybe scares the people around you as well.
17: Hopefully not.
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33: We explore how one family is strengthening bonds across generations. What turns a city into a place people genuinely love to live in? And beyond the famous stakes, discover the stories, traditions and shared table culture that define Argentinian cuisine. On Lives Less Ordinary, how art, architecture and everyday spaces became the canvas for one artist's remarkable journey.
2: It's 1 o'clock. Good afternoon. I'm Justine Moss. India's newest digital movement plans to hit the streets today in protest against alleged irregularities in key examinations. The satirical Cockroach Junta Party was born from a meme last month. It has since amassed millions of followers online and says it represents India's youth. CNA's Ishan Garg filed this report from New Delhi.
34: India's viral digital political movement is hitting the streets on Saturday. There's no manifesto, not a candidate, not even a real party yet. It's just a cockroach. Well, that's what they call themselves. The Party of Cockroaches, or the Cockroach Janata Party.
0: After millions of young Indians made this group go viral online, CJP's founder Abhijit Dibke is coming to India on Saturday and is urging the country's youth to join him in protest against the government's policies.
1: I'm pretty sure I might be arrested from the airport itself the day I land in India, and I'm fully prepared for that because that's how things are happening currently in India. But still, we gotta do what we need to do to protect democracy and to, you know, somewhere give people a hope to change things for better.
0: Dipke's CJP has zeroed in on one demand for now: resignation of India's education minister Dharmendra Pradhan after hundreds of thousands of students were impacted by irregularities in India's national school leaving exam. What now looks like the beginnings of a serious political faction started with a meme. After India's Chief Justice Suryakant was heard in open court comparing certain unemployed young people to, quote, cockroaches who don't get any employment, Dipke's online remarks kicked up a storm. Within hours, the Boston University student had set up a Google form, a social media handle, and a satirical membership criteria. Unemployed, lazy, chronically online, and able to rant professionally. The Chief Justice later clarified he was misquoted, saying the remarks targeted only those entering professions through fake degrees. But for India's youth, it struck a raw nerve. Many see it as India's Gen Z moment, chiming with the generation that grew up online and braved a pandemic and multiple economic shocks all within a span of a few years. Analysts say the biggest concern for India's youth, which explains CJP's popularity as well, is lack of jobs. While government figures say India's overall unemployment rate is close to 5%, a report from Azim Premji University published this year found that 20% of graduates between the age of 25 and 29 are unable to find a job. While the government hasn't reacted to CJP's rise and agenda, Bharatiya Janata Party leader Rajiv Chandrasekhar called it a cross-border influence operation, accusing the group of attempting to destabilize India. While analysts don't see CJP's rise resulting in major Gen Z protests seen in India's neighborhood, in Sri Lanka, Nepal,

0: What a great game! What's the next play?
1: We go straight to the goal! Breakfast at McDonald's! My treat!
2: Try the new breakfast burgers from McDonald's. Juicy chicken ham or sausage, crisp fresh lettuce, and a creamy garlic dressing on soft whole buns. It's the ultimate kickstart after a night of World Cup action. Breakfast hours only while stocks last.
0: You're a legend!
3: I know.
4: Confidence and damage the democratic process. Election officials say a fact-finding team involving external experts will be set up. Anti-graft investigations in Indonesia have removed several senior officials, including the head of a multi-billion dollar free meals program, a key pillar of Prabowo Subianto's campaign for presidency. The newly appointed head says fewer new kitchens will be built, directing resources towards remote communities instead. Nanik Surayati Dayang's predecessor was removed over allegations of corruption and governance failures, adding concerns on oversight and food safety. Chani Babani has more from Jakarta.
5: Well, in a press conference after being named the new head of the National Nutrition Agency, Nanik Dayang told journalists that they are now targeting budget efficiency across various spectrums. Ms. Nanik said that as part of these efforts, the agency will be taking a number of measures, and she listed four key points. Now, the first one is for them to be refocusing their beneficiaries to ensure that assistance is targeted properly. The second is imposing a moratorium on the establishment of new kitchens. The third, they plan to improve existing kitchens that have already been built and which are operating in order to meet the required standards so that those kitchens can then produce quality meals. Now, part of this improvement will include facility upgrades, training, and capacity building for staff. Now, Ms. Nanik also said that in the event that a kitchen fails to meet the required standards, the agency will suspend its operations until the necessary changes or improvements are made. She also outlined a fourth measure directing resources towards remote communities. Remember, while the program has been rolled out in urban and metropolitan areas, many border regions remain underserved. Now, the agency is also looking to partner with state-owned enterprises and private companies through CSR programs, as well as foundations and other stakeholders to support these program deliveries in remote areas. In addition to governance reforms, the agency plans to tighten oversight of service quality by taking recommendations as well from oversight institutions alongside other measures.
4: Lebanon's president and prime minister have both called for Iran to stop interfering in their country's affairs. It comes after Tehran opposed the latest ceasefire deal between the Lebanese government and Israel. CNA's Pocock Ng has more.
6: In an interview with CNN, President Joseph Aoun accused Iran of using his nation as a bargaining chip in his negotiations with the U.S., claiming that Lebanese people were paying the price for Tehran's interests. Lebanese Prime Minister Nawaf Salam likewise called on Iran to stop using South Lebanon as leverage to improve this negotiating position with Washington. The comments came as the Israeli military struck multiple parts of southern Lebanon, the IDF ramping up attacks against Hezbollah. At least five people were killed a day after the Iran-backed militant group rejected the earlier agreed ceasefire deal between Israel and Lebanon. Now, this all coming as a potential peace deal between Iran and America stalls. A senior Iranian official says negotiations are in deadlock over Tehran's demand for the release of $24 billion in frozen Iranian assets. Tehran has reportedly demanded the release of half the funds as soon as an interim agreement is signed and another $12 billion at a later stage.
4: Ukrainian President Volodymyr Zelensky has slammed Russian leader Vladimir Putin for ruling out a meeting between them in the near future. He called the move weak and accused Moscow of choosing war once again. It comes after Mr. Zelensky proposed face-to-face talks to end the four-year conflict in an open letter to the Russian leader. The Kremlin responded, saying the Ukrainian leader was welcome to visit Moscow any time. But Mr. Putin now says he sees, quote, no point in the meeting until the terms of a possible peace deal has been agreed. The Russian leader was speaking at an economic forum in his home city of St. Petersburg, where he also vowed to press on with Russia's military offensive until its war goals have been achieved in full. Moscow has demanded control of Ukraine's eastern Donbas region, as well as sweeping political and military restrictions on Ukraine. Chinese President Xi Jinping is set to visit North Korea next week with state media.

0: Yeah, Sinhua saying he will make the trip on Monday and Tuesday. It will be his first state visit to North Korea in 7 years. Mr. Xi last met North Korean leader Kim Jong-un in Beijing in September last year when Mr. Kim was invited to attend China's Victory Day commemorations alongside leaders including Russian President Vladimir Putin. Beijing and Pyongyang are making the 65th anniversary of their Treaty of Friendship, Cooperation and Mutual Assistance, the signing of which handed North Korea its current position as China's one and only treaty-bound ally. That's the news on CNA 938. I'm Justine Moss. Headlines anytime on CNA 938 and CNA.asia. Coming up to 10 minutes past one, let's have another look at the roads for you and also the weather for the rest of this Saturday. On the roads, first of all, there's been an accident on the TPE towards the PIE just after Sengkang East Road. Avoid lane 2. We've had a vehicle breakdown on the TPE towards the SLE just after Jalan Kayu. Traffic slow on the BKE towards Woodlands at Woodlands Road exit. Heavy traffic also on the CTE towards the AYE between Ballastier Road and the PIE Changi exit. And some roadworks to tell you about on the AYE towards the MCE at Jurong Town Hall Road exit. Looking at the weather now, it's partly cloudy around Singapore at the moment. Today's temperature range 26 to 35 degrees Celsius. Relative humidity 60 to 95%.
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2: 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I mean, there are situations where, yes, we can take the work seriously, but not so much ourselves. When I'm not so self-absorbed, I suppose the complexity and the nitty-gritty bits tend to smoothen out more naturally.
3: Am I the man today that I want my son to become? 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
4: Always read and always be opening to learning. 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Because if you walk around thinking you know everything, then I think it limits the possibilities you have in life.
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6: Welcome and thank you very much for joining me today. As part of the National Family Festival and its theme, Family Begins With Me, today's conversation shines a light on the people who quietly help hold families together. And these are grandparents, great-grandparents, relatives, and the wider support system around us. How is family today extending beyond just parents and children? Why do these everyday moments across generations leave a lasting impact on both young and old? Darshanani Govindan, she's a mum of three, and she works in an international bank, shares her story.
7: Well, to be honest, it feels great, but exhausting. I mean, it's exhausting because, you know, you have that, it's going back to the newborn, the sleep cycle, etc. But it's fun. It's fun and chaotic in a nice way. So I'm just going to slow down, enjoy every moment.
6: Oh, that I think is important. And earlier I saw your husband popping in and out of the screen. He's part of the family that's helping with your night feeds and diaper change.
7: Yes.
6: And all of that.
7: Yes, that's right. So, yes, that's right. That's right.
6: And that's important, isn't it? As you begin to care for a third child. But I understand that you also grew up very close to your grandmother, and today your own children share that same bond with their great-grandmother. Why is this so important to you?
7: Yeah, like you said, Susan, earlier, I do grow up with my grandma, right? So she's very close and very attached to her. So we do share many fond memories. And I also want, now that I have my own kids, I want my own kids to experience that sort of love, that sort of experience, because it's very different from the way parents show their love. And it's a bit of different when great-grandparents and grandparents step into the picture and just share how it is, you know, being part of the kids, interacting with them. I just want them to know that beyond the family nucleus that we have, there is this extended family support that they can rely on. And hopefully, when they grow up, right, they will have the kind of same values that I'm trying to instill from young. So just kind of building that foundation and for them to share that memories as they grow up.
8: Yeah. And now with the third child along, I guess you need to be even more intentional with all the things that you do. But one thing never changes. That's your Sunday family gatherings. Tell us more about these evenings that you have with family.
7: Yeah. I mean, this Sunday is like a very precious day of the week for us, because in a weekdays, we get all caught up with our own day-to-day lifestyle. So weekends, when we intentional, make it for family time. And Sundays is when I will bring my kids, I mean, along my family, we'll go to my great-grandma's house where she'll cook us a nice, wonderful meal. You know, we'll just stay there for lunch, and it ends up like we'll stay there until dinner time just pass by. And then we interact, we talk, we share stories. My kids enjoy playing simple games with my grandma. Things like, for example, just like playing with dolls. Like my daughter loves to play with her dolls and make believe babies. So my grandma kind of intentionally plays along with her. And my son, right? I mean, he's starting to learn learning Tamil, right? So what my grandma does, you know, in her own way, she does read some books to her, books to him, sorry, and then he will teach him how to write. So this kind of simple stuff, and just basically talking, right, about day to day, cracking jokes, and my kids do enjoy her meals, what she has cooked. So that is really great as well. The other one was also football, right? Ball games, you know, just simple throwing games, whatever that you can do. And also, Susan, just to add, this Sunday gathering, not just with my great-grandmother. So sometimes I've got my uncles and my aunts and also my cousins popping in. So it gives my kids some chance to play with their, you know, cousins and some ball games. So it just keeps the family unit together.
8: When you watch your children interact with their grandmother, what are moments that have stayed with you emotionally? Because I'm sure it takes you back to your childhood when you were with mom and grandma.
7: Yeah, that's right. So I think when I look back at all these memories, like I do remember how my own, my grandma, right? She used to bring me down to the parks to feed me food. Like that time we don't have this Netflix and, you know, you don't have this Netflix or the, what do you call it, Prime and everything.
0: I understand.
7: It's very limited programs on TV, right? So they will actually intentionally bring us to the parks, you know, playground. There was more social interaction. You get to interact more. So I remember all these fond memories, like even with my own mom, right? They will make it an effort for family time. So because I watch them do these activities, I watch them grow up, right? Bring us, you know, to all these gatherings, and also making sure that we have proper family time. And that's why now I am close to my extended family. And it all starts from young. So I'm close to them since young, and it kind of grew up. Their relationship grew up over time. And that's the kind of bond, that emotional connection that I want my kids to also have.
8: The National Family Festival, the theme is Family Begins With Me. Obviously, this theme hits home. It is something that you do intentionally. You make time for your immediate family and your extended family as well. You talk about traditions, and this is what you're creating for your children, isn't it? You grew up with these traditions, getting together with mom, grandma, and now for the children, great grandma. And you're talking about meals and all. But I think the important thing is, you know, you simply just show up and people are there and your children feel welcome. How does all of this strengthen family ties, particularly over time?
7: Yeah. I mean, to be honest, when you talk about the family begins with me, it's all about me taking, we just have to take that effort. A lot of times, of course, you know, with parenting, it is fulfilling, but there's always this, you can also feel exhausted and fun. It's all different sorts, right? So for me, it's about just being there, just showing up. I think making that effort, and you just have to tell yourself what's important. Is family time really important? What do you really want your kids to know? So you have to prioritize some of these key elements, which is definitely, like I mentioned, effort. And you also want family members to also feel that they are part of your kids growing up. They feel part, just like how they were part of our lives. Now that I have kids, I want my grandparents to feel inclusive. They're inclusive in the sense of how I'm bringing up my kids. It's not just me and my husband alone, but I want them also to be part of their lives in showing them values, traditions that I may not know everything. So they can definitely learn something from their experience. And that's the thing. So, for example, if I could just quote an example, like my grandma, she actually, she came from Malaysia, right? She came to Malaysia and she moved to Singapore. And of course, times then were not so easy. It was hardship and everything.
8: Yeah.
7: So she does share all this stories with my kids, and they learn to appreciate life and the things that they have now.
6: 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What makes a city truly livable? Is it the buildings and infrastructure, or is it the connections, culture and experiences that bring a place to life? Well, we explore how cities are shaped not just by planners and policymakers, but by the people who live, work and create within them, and why the future of our neighbourhoods may depend on putting human experience at the centre of city making. Anupam Yog is Festival Director of the Art of City Making Festival.
9: Infrastructure sometimes can be limiting, so we need to expand its definition. I think we do obsess over hardware, but what actually makes a city livable is the part you can't pour concrete over, and what makes you feel belonging, whether you bump into people you know, whether the city lets you slow down. A city isn't a machine to be optimized, it's a living organism. That's really what I believe. I'm often reminded of a biological analogy. Cities are like hills and hives and hamlets. I think of Singapore is very much a collection of hamlets. I don't think it's one city at all. It's many cities.
8: You said that a livable city is one that lets you slow down. Does Singapore let you slow down personally?
9: It truly does. I travel a great deal as an observer of urban environments, and Singapore is one of the few cities in the world that just makes me feel at ease. So there is some value in thinking about infrastructure that makes a city work, but that's not a sufficient condition. It's necessary, but we do need to expand the idea. And a city should allow you to operate in multiple modes. So sometimes you need to be fast, sometimes you need to be slow. But I think if you manage those transitions in a thoughtful way, I believe Singapore does that very well.
8: And where do you run off to when you need to shut down? Like your laptop, you know, you got to turn it off at some point.
9: I suppose we all live nonstop lives these days, don't we? But I think I have to learn the skill of being mindful and present wherever I am. So often you have to shut down or perhaps slow down and be present wherever you are. So really, it's a skill building exercise.
8: I think so it's not a particular place that you must head to.
9: I think I have to head to my feet, stay grounded, remind myself that I'm here.
8: Okay. So we're often praised as a city for being efficient, well-planned. If you were to introduce Singapore to visitors from overseas, and because your festival is coming up, you're going to have leaders from different countries all coming into Singapore. And if you want to explain us to them, what would you say?
9: Well, I'll make them feel some things about Singapore and take them into our vibrant precincts or places where you can actually slow down, because the environment forces you to look around and be present. The Glass Dome, where we're hosting the festival, is one such place, because it's in a vibrant place, but also it has moments of pause embedded within. I think the Hawker Center is the ultimate social engineering feat that we've achieved. I think the Park Connector is almost like a nervous system. So I love not just sitting but walking in Singapore, which often is thought of as a place not fit for walking because of climate, and I would disagree, because Singapore actually is an imminently walkable city, and that's, I think, the best feature. Walk and talk. The work I do in social meditation is about sitting in place and don't just do something, sit there, is a phrase we use jokingly in our circles. So I would do some of these things with leaders, because they don't often get out of hotels and convention centers when they come for these summits. And I feel by stepping outside that usual, you suddenly experience the city in a very different way.
8: Okay. So adaptive neighborhoods, since you talk about our heartlands and hawker centers and all of that, What does it mean for a neighborhood to do this, to adapt to people? Because now we've got an aging Singapore. So we're looking at people through their very different stages of life. Can we do that?
9: Yes, absolutely. I think of the city in terms of time. So I believe we are on the verge of the age of the 100-year city, not just in terms of distance. 15-minute city has become a popular phrase, but actually at the festival, one of the biggest themes we talk about is longevity and aging in place. So adaptive neighborhoods are the ones that, doesn't matter whether you're 330 or 80, it's the same place that a toddler could learn to walk. It's the same place where a teenager could be hanging out, a new parent and a grandparent aging in place. So I think this idea that we have to move as we age in different stages of life perhaps needs to be flipped. And we need to consider that being in place actually allows you to feel grounded and doesn't mean that you don't move around and travel and so forth.
8: So we're looking at places that are changing to adapt to its population as they also go through the different seasons of their lives. It's not the other way around.
9: Absolutely. And that's where I think if you invert the idea of infrastructure as not just hardware, but emotional range, I think places are very dynamic if we choose them to see a particular way. So it all ultimately boils down to how we connect as human beings in place. And by the way, not just human beings, but the natural world. And we are very much part of the natural world.
8: No, absolutely. Absolutely. So two things here. Is there a place in Singapore that makes you feel this way? I'm putting you in a spot, but, you know, if
9: many
8: you,
9: places.
8: Okay. Just maybe name just one of your favorite places. Won't hold you to it.
9: Rifle Range Nature Park, which is very close to where I live. It's one of the most interesting places because it's in such an intense urban area. Yet, as you transition, literally, it's an urban forest in the middle of the city.
8: Okay. I understand that part because it's very rare to be able to do that. But we're able to do that in Singapore. And we always say, Singapore is so small. Where can you go? What can you do? But here is a perfect example of a place. And there are many other spots like that, since you mentioned Rifle Range in Singapore.
9: Absolutely.
8: Is there a city anywhere in the world that you've come across where you go, why don't we do more things like this?
9: Oh, Vienna.
8: Vienna.
9: Not just the song by Billy Joel, which is my daughter's favorite, but the song that the city... that Billy Joel celebrates. It's because, I suppose, in many ways like Singapore, but a bit further, it 60% of the population lives in public housing. But it's beautiful public housing, rooftop pools. It's not about the fact that you have a pool and it's an amenity. It's really about the fact that it offers dignity. And to me, that balance between a city for all, truly being lived generation after generation makes Vienna very special. It's also where I went last summer with the folks at the World Cities Summit. They took us. It's the recipient of the Lee Kuan Yew World City Prize. And I was able to see the various layers of Vienna over decades and generations. And the public housing there is tremendous.
8: And would you invite your visitors to do that? Experience Singapore through its many different layers?
9: Oh, of course. In fact, I'm doing that through a Creators in Residence program, which we are doing for the first time. And the places, people and precincts, I actually do describe Singapore through its layers. I say invite them to peel the onion and discover the various neighborhoods and places and invite curiosity about so many interesting places that are in Singapore.
6: 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After the news, discover the stories, traditions, and shared table culture that make Argentinian food so memorable. 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
6: It's 1:30. Good afternoon. I'm Justine Moss. The US is providing an additional $38 million to help combat the Ebola outbreak in Central Africa. This brings Washington's total commitment to more than $200 million. According to projections, the US Centers for Disease and Control Prevention warns the outbreak in the Democratic Republic of Congo could grow to rival the scale of the 2014 West Africa crisis if stronger public health measures are not put in place. That outbreak infected more than 28,000 people and claimed over 11,000 lives. The CDC says its projections are not meant to cause alarm, but a planning tool intended to help governments and aid agencies with their response. According to the DRC's health ministry, the outbreak has now resulted in 452 confirmed cases and 82 deaths. Malaysia Prime Minister Anwar Ibrahim's unity government is facing a crucial test as two states head to the polls in a vote that could reshape the country's political landscape. Negeri Sembilan's Legislative Assembly was dissolved yesterday, paving the way for state elections within 60 days. This follows Johor's dissolution on Monday. Analysts say the polls could expose local rivalries within Anwar Ibrahim's federal coalition. CNA's Melissa Goh files this report from Kuala Lumpur featuring Keith Leong, head of research at KRA.
7: Now, while the legality of Negeri Sembilan's dissolution is still being challenged, the southern state of Johor is gearing up for a state election, which must be held by the end of next month. Now, all eyes are on the two impending state elections in Johor and Negeri Sembilan, as their outcomes may determine the timing of the next general election. Now, although it's not due till early 2028, Prime Minister Anwar Ibrahim is widely expected to call for snap polls before the end of the year amid rising political and economic uncertainties. Now, all sides will be testing their public support after more than 3 years under Prime Minister Anwar's unity government that comprises four main coalitions and 18 parties. Now, this comes after Pakatan Harapan, led by Mr. Anwar, failed to secure a majority to form the government on its own in the 2022 general election. Now, on Friday, Mr. Anwar said he was caught off guard by the sudden dissolution of the UMNO-led Southern State of Johor State Assembly. Now, while UMNO, led by Deputy Prime Minister Ahmad Zahid Hamidi, is aligned with Pakatan Harapan at the federal level, the two coalitions remain rivals in Johor and Negeri Sembilan. UMNO, which won 40 of the 56 seats in Johor in the last state election, has pledged to perform even better this time round to reassert its political dominance nationally. Now, political analysts said a poor showing by Mr. Anwar's coalition in both the state elections could signal more trouble ahead for the fragile unity government.
8: If they lose ground, then it just simply exacerbates the crisis of confidence, the crisis of perception, the fact that they are struggling, the fact that they don't seem to be a shoe-in for re-election. They would have to fight very hard for re-election.
7: Now, also not helping Mr. Anwar's cause is the emergence of his former party deputy, Rafizi Ramli, who quit along with several senior party leaders and is now entering the fray under his own party, Bersama. Now, meanwhile, the opposition Islamic Party, PAS, in a bid to sustain its green wave, has openly offered to work with UMNO to revive the Muafakat Nasional Pact.
8: It's going to be a long election cycle, and especially if it's a hung state assembly, anything could happen. And we're in such uncharted territories, nothing ought to surprise Malaysians anymore.
7: Now, the unity government spokesperson Fahmi Fazil said the state level electoral outcomes by the two coalitions would not affect the federal administration. But only time will tell.
6: SpaceX has signed a multi-year deal with Google, expanding its AI business ahead of its highly anticipated US stock market debut next week. SpaceX says Google will pay $920 million a month from October for the computing capacity of at least 110,000 NVIDIA chips. The agreement ends in June 2029, but either party can cancel the contract starting next year with 90 days' notice. The pact brings another high-profile customer to SpaceX. Last month, it entered a deal with Anthropic to use all of its computing capacity at its data center in Memphis, Tennessee. SpaceX's deals with both these firms are worth more than $70 billion, strengthening its artificial intelligence narrative ahead of its blockbuster IPO, especially after its AI business recorded an operating loss last quarter. That's the news on CNA 938. I'm Justine Moss. Headlines anytime on CNA 938 and CNA.Asia. 1:35. Let's have another look at the roads for you before we return to Susan in the best of your Singapore weekend. Got reports of an accident occurred on the TPE towards the PIE just after Sengkang East Road. Avoid lane 2. We've had a vehicle breakdown in the KPE tunnel towards the ECP after Airport Road. Vehicle also broken down on the TPE towards the SLE after Jalan Kayu. And traffic slow on the CTE towards the AYE at Brattle Road exit.
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10: Welcome back and thank you so much for making time to join us today. And this week on Eat Drink Singapore, we head high above the city to talk about fire, flavour and the stories behind Argentinian cooking. Joining us is Josiah Black, chef de cuisine of Fire at One Attico. We'll explore what makes Argentinian cuisine so distinctive, why some of the best meals are the ones meant to be shared. But we begin with his culinary journey.
11: Because I was born into a blend of Peranakan and Hainanese heritage, so perhaps I think I was destined to be around food. So it's very natural for me, you know, to just to slightly towards this to this industry, I feel. Yeah.
10: You're destined to be here, you said.
11: Yeah.
10: Who started the ball rolling for you at home? Who was the one person?
11: It was definitely the ladies of the family, you know, my grandmothers from both sides, my mom, and then, yeah, so because it's always the effort behind every meal that they whip up for us, you know. Mm. It starts from the morning, you know, you have to go to the market and then to the preparation and to the actual cooking. You know, it's a whole process.
10: Right. Were you interested in it or were you gently guided towards it? This whole going to the market process.
11: Yeah. Market once a while, if I'm staying over with my grandparents, they would bring us along. Mm. So, but I wasn't really allowed in the kitchen when I was younger because, you know, it was quite dangerous. It was a very female dominant area, you know, where all the little kids are just all outside, especially me. Yeah.
10: When did you become active, though, in the kitchen?
11: I started when I was 17.
10: Ah, okay. Yeah, 17. What was your first task?
11: My first task was to pick out those yellowed salad leaves that weren't fresh anymore. I have to separate it from the green ones. Yeah, it came by the bucket. So it was a...
10: Did you also have to sit there to pluck the heads of or the tails of the bean sprouts?
11: The bean sprout, yes, yeah, definitely.
10: Wow, that was definitely really a chore, isn't it? And they don't buy 50 cents worth, they'll buy $5 worth, you know?
11: Oh, yes.
10: And so throughout your journey, Chef, you've cooked in different kitchens. You've worked with a whole different cuisines. What was it about Argentinian cooking that really resonated with you and then made you want to explore it more deeply?
11: I always loved the concept of the fire cooking because, you know, it takes experience to know how to cook, you know, certain things at certain temperature, different kind of heat, direct heat, indirect heat. You know, there's a lot of skill behind it, which I am still trying my best to learn.
10: Right. Yeah, and it's not easy cooking with fire, so to speak, right?
11: Yeah, because it's quite difficult to control it because it's, you know, we are using wood, we are using charcoal. Yeah. It's not like your electrical or your gas stove and all.
10: And then you just turn it off if you don't want it.
11: Yes, exactly. Yeah.
12: For many Singaporeans, and I'm sure you've come across this with either your diners or people that you meet, Argentinian food begins and ends with steak. We all know Argentinian beef. But if someone were to visit Argentina for the first time, what would you personally want them to understand about the country's food culture beyond the beef?
11: Firstly, I feel we should understand that Argentina is something like Singapore. We have a lot of cross-cultured cuisines.
12: Mm.
11: So mainly in Argentina, we have those Argentinian Italian dishes. For example, like your fugazza. Fugazza is something like a pizza, but it's filled with cheese, onions, and probably some herbs. No tomato sauce, no nothing like the Italians.
12: Okay.
11: So this is one of the fusion, I would say. And then we have like the Argentinian Spanish dishes like the empanadas. So it's like our local curry puff, but it comes in, I don't know, probably 1,000 different types of empanadas.
12: Yeah. And would that be very different from what we know as empanadas today? As you know, when food reaches a country, sometimes it is tweaked, isn't it, to suit local tastes?
11: Yes, definitely. So from region to region, for example, in Argentina, if you are speaking, every region, the taste would be different because depending on the produce that can be found in that region. So, yeah.
12: Mm. So I do want to talk about Argentinian beef. What actually makes it so different from all other beef that we can find?
11: Okay, there's a bit of a fun fact about the Argentinian beef.
12: Okay.
11: It wasn't all good until the 1800s, you know, where they start to bring in breeds from Britain, from Scotland. So because Argentinian landscape is very unique, you know, the grasses, the endless grass, the abundance of land, the year-round mild climate, and the low-stress lifestyle. So all of this over time enhance the quality of the beef, which makes it what it is today.
12: I want to talk about the dining, because I understand that, you know, when you gather for a meal Argentinian style, that it's not just you come, you eat, and you go. There's a lot of socializing behind it.
11: Yeah, there's a lot of socializing, a lot of drinking, a lot of laughter. Yeah,
12: Very much like your Peranakan culture, isn't it?
11: Yes, correct. You know, where we'll just gather around the table for the longest time, you know, and then, you know, to catch up with your family, friends.
12: Mm.
11: Yeah, so it's more of a invaluable moment, you know, where we get a chance to spare some time to sit down and to really catch up with everything.
12: Yeah, this is what we often talk about, slow eating. Yeah, make time to savor the food.
11: Yes.
12: Yeah. Is this what it has taught you, that These are moments that we share, and it's not always about the food? I mean, the food is important, of course, but we need to pay more attention to something beyond the plate.
11: Yeah, because I would like to also say that for me, time is also an important ingredient.
12: Okay. Oh. So, okay. We need
11: time to prep our dish. We need time to really cook the meal. We even need time to spend with our loved ones. So for me, time is an important ingredient as well.
12: Okay, I like that. Time is part of the ingredient of the food. So let's talk about the food, because if you put so much time into it, you kind of want us to enjoy it. How many times at home, right? You slave over the stove, so to speak, and then you put food on the table. 10 minutes later, my mother said, took me 2 hours and then 10 minutes and you're all finished, you know?
11: So yeah, exactly.
12: You have a special menu. It's the communal lunch menu. First of all, why do this sort of presentation of your lunch?
11: I feel it is a menu where you can really experience many different kind of dishes representing different regions, and even including some cross-cultured dishes, you know, because you can't really find Argentinian food in Argentina, because I mean in Singapore, because there's only a few Argentinian restaurants in Singapore. So I would like to, you know, fully express, you know, all these dishes to the clients, to the guests, to actually let them know there's actually more than steaks.
12: Right. So how is this food served? Because you do have a special lunch menu that is ongoing. You serve it as everything on the table, like family style?
11: For the first few dishes, yes, all family style. Main course, depending on your dietaries. Okay. If there's no dietaries, it will be sharing style as well as for the desserts. Yeah.
12: Okay, so let's talk about the lunch. Talk about the menu to us. What can we expect?
11: So, okay, we for a start, you will have a bread basket, a very Argentinian bread basket, which is the pan de campo. Mm. So it's like a very rustic, like a butcher's kind of bread, followed by three regional snacks representing different regions. So we have, for example, we have the salmon, which is from the Patagonian region. Mm. And then we have the duck as well from the Patagonian region. And then we have a tomato dish, which represent the northwest region of Argentina. So something like, you know, for a start. And then after which followed by the local stew. So it's a very hearty, warm kind of stew for them to really taste the whole different profile level. So as we progress, the level of the flavors will slightly deepen.
12: And that's Josiah Black, chef de cuisine, Fire at One Attico. You can find them at Ion Orchard on level 55 and on their website, firerestaurant.sg. We continue our series, Lives Less Ordinary, where we spotlight people who've chosen paths a little off the beaten track. And we meet someone now who walked away from a career in pharmacy to start all over again in art, without a portfolio to begin with, without financial backing, and without knowing exactly where the path would lead her. Her work explores loneliness, memory, identity, and the spaces we move through every day, through charcoal drawings, immersive films, and installations that have been shown both in Singapore and around the world. Tang Ling Na is a visual artist, and she begins by sharing her earlier career.
13: I was studying pharmacy in the 1990s. Wow, long time ago. When you introduced me, I was tearing. I worked for about 3 years as a pharmacist in the retail pharmacy, actually. Mm. And that moment came when I realized that maybe I should pursue something that I really feel for it more. Okay. Not that pharmacy is not good or right for me, you know. Not that pharmacy is not good. I mean, it's a very important profession. I like medicine. I like science. I like biology. I went into science I've been a science student all along. But I've always been interested in the arts. I like to draw. And I enjoy going to exhibitions. I even see a lot of theatre, you know. I like to watch plays. And especially Guo Bao Kun's productions, yes.
12: Yeah.
13: And after working for a while, I find the heart is not there. I don't know if it's really...
12: I understand.
13: So, yes. So, yeah.
12: So you answered the call.
13: Yeah, in a sense. And of course, something that triggered me was I realized that life is short. A friend actually fell sick. And then it makes me realize, I should do something that I like. Yeah.
12: Okay, so that was the trigger. I read that you described your move into art as taking a risk. I mean, it was a risk. You applied to LaSalle.
13: Yes.
12: Without a formal portfolio. I mean, that is a risk in itself, right? And you started
13: lucky.
12: You're lucky. Okay.
13: I was lucky.
12: What gave you the courage?
13: I was fortunate in the sense that time, they don't require me to give them a full portfolio.
12: Okay.
13: That was 1997 that I went into LaSalle.
12: Okay.
13: And before that, right, the application, they didn't require that I have to give a portfolio. And I started right from foundation. So I started learning. I don't jump into any particular, you know, even though I have my GP and all that, I mean, they need a certain requirement for English. Yeah. But I start from foundation, which is very helpful. And I learned all of the things that is required
12: as
13: an artist student. Yeah.
12: So let's talk about your work. Let's talk about your work, because I seem to get the feel that your work is very important to you and you're moving very fast. And, you know, even your thought process, you seem to be so much ahead of yourself. And yet, in your work, you're focusing on what you call transitional spaces. And these are places that we walk through, into, across every single day. I mean, we're talking about things like corridors and buildings and all of that. These are spaces we walk through without thinking even twice. So what draws you to this space and all of these different spaces? Because it's very contradictory to you, isn't
13: yes,
12: it?
13: Yes,
12: because you're moving so fast.
13: I'm a person of contradiction.
12: Yes.
13: Yes. I think living in Singapore especially, you're drawn to being fast and actually these spaces are, office spaces transitory spaces are actually very fast spaces because people just walk by, right? And that's why I would like people to actually slow down and look at these spaces, these spaces of possibilities. Yeah, I'm drawn to it because of the many possibilities it could have. And, you know, things can happen. It can happen to the one extreme, you know, could be bad or could be good. Mm. But in between, you know, there's so many possibilities. It's like my drawings are, besides black, gray, there's black and white. There's actually the grays, which is most important. It's the different levels, degrees of grays, things that might be happening, you know, people might encounter. My work would like people to ponder on these spaces and actually take the time to look at them and think about it and think about them interacting with other people and with the spaces. I always like to cite the example of that space between, you know, CityLink and, you know, the underpass CityLink and Esplanade.
12: Yes.
13: There's this big volume of space with columns and people like to dance.
12: Or
13: some people like to sleep there. Oh, I love that space. In fact, I was so happy that I got to do a little dance firm there when I was doing my documentary film called Dreamy in Black and White. And because there's so much possibility happening there, and so interesting encounter, you know, you can rest, but at the same time, you can encounter other people and you can dance, you know, there's a lot of conversation that can be going on. Yeah.
12: Lingna, I get the feeling that working in these spaces is almost like giving yourself permission to slow down.
13: Yes. That's right. I think it's some kind of remedy maybe for me as well.
12: Okay.
13: Yeah.
12: So the thing is, your work, again, you are really, you like art and you were a science student and here you are working in art. So your work is like that too, right? Full of contradictions, because you work in these spaces that people walk through without thinking twice about. These are spaces that people stop, sit, have a think, dance, and then move on. But your work explores speed. Impermanence.
13: So in a sense, even though the drawing is like in a way frozen, right? So I'm actually frozen that space for you to escape into it in a sense.
12: Okay.
13: Yeah, it's like it's okay. That's why it's a bit different from maybe film or even photography. I mean, drawing is capturing also that particular moment, but then drawing allows me to create a different conversation based on myself. I can abstract things.
12: I see.
13: I can add in things.
12: Okay.
13: Yeah. So sometimes I do, my charcoal allows me to actually, you know, make some marks that might not be there in reality,
12: but understand.
13: It's created kind of mystery.
12: Yeah, this is where creativity comes in, isn't it, Lingna?
13: Yes.
12: So,
13: right.
12: And your work also explores what you call loneliness in the city. So here's a question and a thought, Lingna. Do you think modern cities have made us more connected or more disconnected from one another?
13: I think it's like double-edged sword, you know, because we have especially all this technology and especially if a city is so dense, there's so many people. It seems like we can't connect with each other. But I think the connection is very superficial because it's fast, right? It's a fast, speedy space.
12: Yeah.
13: There's no time to go in depth. Because I think we need the time. And that's why it's disconnected in the sense that it's too short, no time for depth. So I hope through my work, it gets people being aware of this and maybe you slow down a bit more, like pull the string longer to allow us to connect with each other more.
12: Yeah. And you sometimes do need that. It's almost like a suspension in time, isn't it?
13: Yeah.
12: If you think about it.
13: I also want to point out, correct. And yes, correct. And it's not just, this, the world is not just about loneliness, but at the same time, also looking at loneliness, but it may not be bad in a sense, but you know, it could be rather solitude instead.
10: And that's visual artist Tung Ling Na, another person that we feature on Lives Less Ordinary, where we spotlight those who've chosen paths just a little off the beaten track. And I do hope that conversation with Ling Na gives you a bit of inspiration to maybe do things different. And that's our show today. Thank you very much for your company. I'm Susan Ng. I'll be back tomorrow morning at 7. I do look forward to your company again. I wish you and your family in the meantime a great Saturday.
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19: The buses will operate alongside manned services with wheelchair accessible facilities.
20: It can take several weeks for the body to develop a detectable immune response.
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25: Such products can serve marginalized groups like migrant workers or rural communities.
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7: Thank you for joining me. Good Saturday afternoon, everybody. It's June the 6th, coming up on 2 p.m. news. But I want to talk to you about what I've got in store for you just ahead. This past week, you would have heard about how Singapore and the United Kingdom have inked an agreement on nuclear safety regulation as well as training expertise. This is one more in the many steps that have been taken in terms of exploring whether or not nuclear could be in the future for Singapore. So this MOU signing between the NEA and the UK Office of Nuclear Regulation is something that I want to explore a little bit more in depth. And that's why I brought back on board Emeritus Professor Bernard Tan, Management Board Member of the Singapore Nuclear Research and Safety Initiative, NUS. That is up next here on CNA 938 at Singapore Today. But first up, it is time for your 2 p.m. news.
8: Good afternoon, I'm Hui Wong with the news at 2 o'clock. India's newest digital movement plans to hit the streets today in protest against alleged irregularities in key examinations. The satirical Cockroach Junta Party was born from a meme last month. It has since amassed millions of followers online and says it represents India's youth. Ishan Garg filed this report from New Delhi.
27: India's viral digital political movement is hitting the streets on Saturday. There's no manifesto, not a candidate, not even a real party yet. It's just a cockroach. Well, that's what they call themselves, the Party of Cockroaches, or the Cockroach Janata Party.
28: After millions of young Indians made this group go viral online, CJP's founder Abhijit Dibke is coming to India on Saturday and is urging the country's youth to join him in protest against the government's policies.
29: I'm pretty sure I might be arrested from the airport itself the day I land in India, and I'm fully prepared for that because that's how things are happening currently in India. But still, we gotta do what we need to do to protect democracy and to, you know, somewhere give people a hope to change things for better.
28: Dipke's CJP has zeroed in on one demand for now: resignation of India's Education Minister Dharmendra Pradhan after hundreds of thousands of students were impacted by irregularities in India's National School Leaving Exam. What now looks like the beginnings of a serious political faction started with a meme. After India's Chief Justice Suryakant was heard in open court comparing certain unemployed young people to, quote, cockroaches who don't get any employment, Dipke's online remarks kicked up a storm. Within hours, the Boston University student had set up a Google form, a social media handle, and a satirical membership criteria. Unemployed, lazy, chronically online, and able to rant professionally. The Chief Justice later clarified he was misquoted, saying the remarks targeted only those entering professions through fake degrees. But for India's youth, it struck a raw nerve. Many see it as India's Gen Z moment, chiming with the generation that grew up online and braved a pandemic and multiple economic shocks all within a span of a few years. Analysts say the biggest concern for India's youth, which explains CJP's popularity as well, is lack of jobs. While government figures say India's overall unemployment rate is close to 5%, a report from Azim Premji University published this year found that 20% of graduates between the age of 25 and 29 are unable to find a job. While the government hasn't reacted to CJP's rise and agenda, Bharatiya Janata Party leader Rajiv Chandrasekhar called it a cross-border influence operation, accusing the group of attempting to destabilize India. While analysts don't see CJP's rise resulting in major Gen Z protests seen in India's neighborhood, in Sri Lanka, Nepal, and Bangladesh, they believe the group will have to organize at scale on the ground, not just in cyberspace, to gain real traction.
27: And Saturday's protest will be the first real test of that journey. For now, the Kokhru Janata Party looks like a powerful expression of Indian youth anger. Whether that anger can make the leap from a phone screen to a political force is yet to be seen.
8: Public anger is growing in South Korea after a ballot shortage left some voters

0: What a great game! What's the next play?
1: We go straight to the goal! Breakfast at McDonald's! My treat!
2: Try the new breakfast burgers from McDonald's. Juicy chicken ham or sausage, crisp fresh lettuce, and a creamy garlic dressing on soft whole buns. It's the ultimate kickstart after a night of World Cup action. Breakfast hours only while stocks last.
0: You're a legend!
3: I know.
4: Remote communities instead. Nanik Sudariyati, the Young's predecessor, was removed over allegations of corruption and governance failures, adding concerns on oversight and food safety. Chatni Vivatni has more from Jakarta.
5: Well, in a press conference after being named the new head of the National Nutrition Agency, Nanik Dayang told journalists that they are now targeting budget efficiency across various spectrums. Ms. Nanik said that as part of these efforts, the agency will be taking a number of measures, and she listed four key points. Now, the first one is for them to be refocusing their beneficiaries to ensure that assistance is targeted properly. The second is imposing a moratorium on the establishment of new kitchens. The third, they plan to improve existing kitchens that have already been built and which are operating in order to meet the required standards so that those kitchens can then produce quality meals. Now, part of this improvement will include facility upgrades, training, and capacity building for staff. Now, Ms. Nanik also said that in the event that a kitchen fails to meet the required standards, the agency will suspend its operations until the necessary changes or improvements are made. She also outlined a fourth measure directing resources towards remote communities. Remember, while the program has been rolled out in urban and metropolitan areas, many border regions remain underserved. Now, the agency is also looking to partner with state-owned enterprises and private companies through CSR programs, as well as foundations and other stakeholders to support these program deliveries in remote areas. In addition to governance reforms, the agency plans to tighten oversight of service quality by taking recommendations as well from oversight institutions alongside other measures.
4: Lebanon's president and prime minister have both called for Iran to stop interfering in the country's affairs. It comes after Tehran opposed the latest ceasefire deal between the Lebanese government and Israel. Po Kok-ying has more.
6: In an interview with CNN, President Josef Aoun accused Iran of using his nation as a bargaining chip in his negotiations with the U.S., claiming that Lebanese people were paying the price for Tehran's interests. Lebanese Prime Minister Nawaf Salam likewise called on Iran to stop using South Lebanon as leverage to improve this negotiating position with Washington. The comments came as the Israeli military struck multiple parts of southern Lebanon, the IDF ramping up attacks against Hezbollah. At least five people were killed a day after the Iran-backed militant group rejected the earlier agreed ceasefire deal between Israel and Lebanon. Now, this all coming as a potential peace deal between Iran and America stalls. A senior Iranian official says negotiations are in deadlock over Tehran's demand for the release of $24 billion in frozen Iranian assets. Tehran has reportedly demanded the release of half the funds as soon as an interim agreement is signed and another $12 billion at a later stage.
4: Ukrainian President Volodymyr Zelensky has slammed Russian leader Vladimir Putin for ruling out a meeting between them in the near future. He called the move weak and accused Moscow of choosing war once again. It comes after Mr. Zelensky proposed face-to-face talks to end the four-year conflict in an open letter to the Russian leader. The Kremlin responded, saying the Ukrainian leader was welcome to visit Moscow anytime, but Mr. Putin now says he sees, quote, no point in the meeting until the terms of a possible peace deal has been agreed. The Russian leader was speaking at an economic forum in his home city of St. Petersburg, where he also vowed to press on with Russia's military offensive until its war goals have been achieved in full. Moscow has demanded control of Ukraine's eastern Donbas region, as well as sweeping political and military restrictions on Ukraine. Chinese President Xi Jinping is set to visit North Korea next week, with state media Xinhua says he'll make the trip on Monday and Tuesday. It'll be his first state visit to North Korea in 7 years. Mr. Xi last met North Korean leader Kim Jong-un in Beijing in September last year, when Mr. Kim was invited to attend China's Victory Day

0: commemorations alongside leaders including Russian President Vladimir Putin. Beijing and Pyongyang are making the 65th anniversary of their Treaty of Friendship, Cooperation and Mutual Assistance, the signing of which handed North Korea its current position as China's one and only treaty-bound ally. And that wraps the news. I'm Hui Wong. Headlines anytime on CNA 938 and CNA.asia. And a quick check on the road conditions for you this Saturday afternoon. We're looking at an accident on TPE towards BIE after Sengkang East Road, avoid lane 2. Stalled one on AYE towards MCE at Keppel Road entrance. Slow going on BKE towards Woodlands at Woodlands Road exit. Take note that traffic lights, they're out of order at Loyang Avenue, Pasir Ris Drive 3, New Loyang area. In that particular junction, do drive with care if you are headed in that direction. And weather-wise, it's let's have a look at the weather map at the moment. No rain, but rather it's a very, very hot Saturday afternoon. UV index at a high of 6, and the current temperature is at 34 degrees Celsius, and going to a low of 26 degrees Celsius tonight.
1: Families are amazing, but let's be honest, they can be tricky too. I'm Susan Ng, and every week I sit down with experts and parents to talk about the things that really matter. Parenting tips, family challenges, and the little moments that make family life so special.
2: She's my inspiration. She's my partner during good times and bad times. And we love each other until today, you know, and I love my children.
3: Coming home to each other really is more than just returning to a place itself. It's knowing that having that joy to see my spouse 24/7 after work and having that feeling of unwavering presence beside me. I guess that is like a quiet reassurance for me that I'm truly safe and truly loved.
1: So whether you're a parent, a spouse, a sibling, or just curious about family life, tune in on Saturdays at 11 a.m. and 4 p.m. and join the conversation. Let's navigate family together.
4: It's a Singapore Today top story with Daniel Martin.
5: If it happened today, I'm talking about it today. This is Singapore Today. Welcome in, everybody. And in the news, you would have heard about Singapore signing another nuclear cooperation agreement. And this time it's with the UK's Office for Nuclear Regulation. This MOU is covering areas like information sharing, expertise exchange, as well as the training of scientific and personal, scientific and technical personnel. We've got this quote from Dr. David Broadstock, who's a partner from the Lantau Group.
6: Over the next 2 to 3 years, as the assessment is undertaken for nuclear possibilities within Singapore, the most important thing will be to have all of the relevant information, not to have any gaps in knowledge. Otherwise, we may make a mistake in our assessment, and we might miss out on the technologies that can be useful for us in achieving net zero by 2050, which is a very challenging issue for Singapore. So these new agreements, they just help to ensure that we gain the most up-to-date knowledge from the most experienced parties.
5: It is the latest in a series of partnerships, agreements, MOUs, educational build-ups and tie-ups that you've seen Singapore do with regard to the nuclear issue. I mean, ever since 2024, that's when the Singapore government and the US signed a civil nuclear cooperation agreement known as the 123 agreement, which was entered into force in December 2024. And then the EMA and the NEA set up that dedicated nuclear energy team. And the NEA also formed that nuclear safety advisory panel. That was in February of 2025. We saw announcements of educational as well as technological tie-ups to learn about the feasibility of advanced nuclear technologies. Mott MacDonald was appointed after a tender was launched in December 2024. That appointment came in September 2025. At the end of 2025, October, we saw an EMA signed between two U.S. cooperation agreements with Battelle Memorial Institute and Idaho National Laboratory. Over in Asia as well, we saw tie-ups, EMA and Korea Hydro and Nuclear Power signing an MOU on civil engineering, civil nuclear energy capability building and SMRs. And the list goes on all the way till today, this latest announcement as as well. As you know, the journey towards exploring whether or not nuclear is even a feasible possibility for Singapore's energy sector requires, you know, long amounts of talent building, as well as building up the technical infrastructure that might be required should it become a reality. I want to talk about this latest agreement, how it's building on some of those earlier efforts that I've already described to you, and what it tells us about the approach that we are adopting to studying the feasibility of nuclear energy. Emeritus Professor Bernard Tan is joining me, Management Board Member, the Singapore Nuclear Research and Safety Initiative, the National University of Singapore. Professor, welcome to the show. Thank you so much for joining me today.
7: Thank you, Daniel.
5: It's quite a list I ran down, and there were many more on that list as well. How significant would you say is this latest MOU between the NEA and the UK's Office of Nuclear Regulation?
7: It is very significant because, in spite of the fact that we have had a lot of informal cooperation with the UK, this is a comprehensive MOU covering all aspects of nuclear technology with a view towards helping us prepare for the possible introduction of nuclear energy power, you know. But let me say that we're not starting from ground zero, because within some of the government agencies like NEA, we already have some expertise on the monitoring and regulation of nuclear sources. Now, these are sources which relate to medicine and industry. And of course, while this is important experience for us, it is, of course, very little compared with the prospect of having a nuclear reactor generating a lot of energy. However, this, we have had cooperation in the UK before, but this is a very good first step in the formal cooperation encompassing a large nuclear reactor.
5: We have seen agreements and MOUs, as well as educational agreements with regard to things like modular nuclear facility options as well. The idea is we're not putting all the eggs in one basket. We're spreading out, we're diversifying the approach here, isn't it?
7: Yes, that is true. Now, the whole interest is in small and modular reactors is the fact that they may be cheaper and easier to finance, hopefully just as safe. But one of the important points to make is that we are entering the field at a point when the technologies are moving forward very fast. In particular, we are looking towards technologies which are not yet in operation, different forms of fission reactors, different forms of producing nuclear energy, which are different from the current reactors operating around the world. So what we are hoping is that there will be one or two technologies that come up within the next 5 to 10 years, which will be inherently safer. Because in Singapore, having such a small area, our focus on safety is, of course, uppermost in our minds.
5: Yes, indeed. Obviously, the focus on, I mean, EMA has already said that it's about safety and technical feasibility. It's also about ensuring that there are regulatory frameworks, environmental considerations. All of these have to play a part.
7: Yes. To some extent, some bare frameworks do exist to look after the nuclear sources for medicine and industry, but this is very small compared with what we want to do much later.
5: Not to mention the talent pool, we have to build that up as well.
7: Absolutely, yes.
5: We've seen such a variety and range of agreements. I mentioned the one with Korea Hydro and Nuclear. I mentioned the idea of the fourth IAEA country program framework that Singapore signed for 2026 to 2031.
7: Yes.
5: For anybody who is of the opinion that it's one size fits all, it's not. How does this agreement that we're hearing about today with the UK build on all those previous ones that I mentioned as well? Is this about, it's not very linear, is it? It's not about, okay, we did this, now we do that, now we do that, now we do that. No, it's multiple at one time, it seems.
7: Yes, that's true. I think the UK is an excellent partner because historically they were one of the earliest employing nuclear power for civil use. I think, as I mentioned earlier, the complication is that we may not, if we do embark on nuclear power, it may be using a technology which is not in operation at the moment. So we are at a phase where the technologies are in transition, and this makes the whole point of getting expertise a little trickier. I can assure you that we have got our feelers in the countries which may have the new technologies which are of interest to us. But basically, I think we are really, though we've had expertise in nuclear regulation, we are really at a very early stage of building up a regulatory structure to look at the introduction of nuclear power in Singapore.
5: Ah, that's a key point we want to stress to our listeners. I mean, if we were in that direction, the point is it's a very early stage. It's not the infancy stage. I wouldn't go that far, but it is very early stages, yeah?
7: Yes, very early stage. Not quite infancy, but a little way beyond that, I would
5: say. Yes.
7: Yeah.
5: What do we need to understand about how much power does medicine and pharmaceutical really need?
7: Medicine and pharmaceutical deal with power sources which are really minuscule, because if you introduce a radioactive source into the body to monitor certain things, you're looking at minuscule amounts of power. So that's something way beyond, way below the kinds of powers we're talking about in nuclear reactors. In nuclear reactors, you're talking about hundreds of megawatts of power or more, you know.
5: Earlier, I mentioned the idea of the importance of building up that talent pool.
7: Yes.
5: Because it's not just like you say you want to explore nuclear and boom, you can do it. No, you've got the entire through train that has to happen in terms of, and it's not just about importing the right people, it's about training our own people as well. And this MOU includes training for scientific and technical personnel as well. Please talk to me and my listeners about the vast importance of this part.
7: I think this is an absolutely important part of the whole process, because without the right manpower and without the right manpower being trained to work in Singapore, there's no way we can go along this path. The UK is a good partner for this. Of course, the US is also a good partner because they've had decades of experience in the employment of nuclear power. So I must emphasize that the whole process of training young Singaporeans to be part of this team had already started a number of years ago, actually. But we're in early days yet, and I think we're going to need, we would need hundreds of trained scientists and engineers before we can even make an actual decision to go ahead with nuclear power.
5: Haven't we, though, signed agreements in terms of training capabilities and training build-up with other countries and organizations as well? Would they be in line, or would they be quite different, you think?
7: Well, we've had, apart from the UK and the US, we've had long-standing technical arrangements with other European countries, particularly France and Denmark. But those, I think, were in relation to the use of nuclear sources in medicine and industry. I think we have to take all of that to a higher level, as we've been doing with the UK and the US. It's a whole new order of magnitude of power we've been dealing with. And therefore, we need to have a whole lot of people who are well-versed in all of the safety aspects. And you can understand this is highly complex. And of course, there's security considerations. And there's also the importance of putting up a governance structure which can oversee all this with absolute integrity.
5: And we have seen some of the building blocks of that come together, bilateral frameworks, legal and policy basis. We've talked about the idea of training. We've talked about the idea of the personnel. I'm curious, what would you say are the next big areas that Singapore needs to build expertise and gain more informed collaborations for?
7: Okay, I think if you're talking about the operational part, of course, you require a lot of nuclear engineers, physicists, and chemists. But I think before all of this comes about, the regulatory framework has to be built up, settled, and manned with qualified people, so that even before we start anything, the whole framework of regulation to make sure that safety is number one is there in full force. That's the most important next step, in my opinion.
5: That is the local force, you think?
7: I think it don't have to be the local, but we will need a lot of advice from countries like the UK, where the regulatory experience has been long, over decades, and they will have a lot of things to teach us. So hopefully with that, we can shortcut the whole process of getting our own regulatory framework set up.
5: With some of those newest nuclear reactors that we've seen in the world predominantly seem to be in China. and yes. and of course explorations here in Southeast Asia as yes. well. Is yes. the Asian experience going to be very different, do you think, from the European standards that have been set?
7: Well, the whole variety of different approaches. The Chinese approach is, of course, they want to replace fossil fuels as quickly as they can. And now they are in a position to export nuclear reactors to other countries. And, of course, Europe and the U.S. are long experience in this. So I think we need to examine all of this. And, of course, as I've said, the complication is that the technologies may be changing within the next 5 to 10 years. This is something which will, in a sense, complicate matters, but also maybe allow us to access technologies which may be safer and more suitable for Singapore's peculiar geographical situation.
5: Speaking of our geographical situation, there's a bit of a, some call it a nuclear renaissance happening in Southeast Asia, with many governments in the region passing yes. nuclear regulatory laws. So right. some could say there's a little bit of a nuclear race happening. Vietnam, the Philippines, Indonesia, and of course Singapore as well. How much is competition going to play a part? Hopefully not to the point where it gets in the way of safety.
7: I don't think competition, in the sense of who's going to get there first, should be a major aspect. Cooperation between the various ASEAN countries, you know, as you mentioned, Vietnam and the others, I think it's important from the point of view of the fact that if you take Singapore, even if we don't have a nuclear plant, if our near neighbors have nuclear plants, we need to be ready from a regulatory and operational aspect to make sure that if anything untoward happens and which affects Singapore physically, we are ready for that to happen and we can take the necessary countermeasures. So I don't think it's a competition. And I think, as far as I know, the intra-ASEAN cooperation on nuclear power has been excellent. And one of the major things that needs to be done is the whole question of an ASEAN grid so that nuclear power, electrical power for, in that sense, can be passed along to other countries quickly and efficiently.
5: I know many of our listeners are investors and are looking for big agreements like this and what they indicate as well. I'm curious, what does the UK get out of this?
7: I think the UK is going to this not so much as to what they can get out of this. I think there truly is a spirit of wanting to help us because of the close political connections between Singapore and the UK. And as I mentioned, we have had long-standing informal collaboration with many senior people in the UK. So this is really just an extension of that long-standing cooperation.
5: Professor, it's been an absolute pleasure. Thank you so much for sharing all of that with our listeners on today's edition. As I've always said, if it happened today, I'm talking about it on Singapore Today. And my guest has been Emeritus Professor Bernard Tan, who's Management Board Member, the Singapore Nuclear Research and Safety Initiative, the National University of Singapore. As you've been hearing in the news, Singapore signed another nuclear cooperation agreement, this time with the UK's Office for Nuclear Regulation. And the office itself, in the UK, is an independent nuclear regulator that oversees nuclear safety across more than 30 nuclear sites in Great Britain. And it is also among the very first international regulators to review the safety of small modular reactors. And you would have heard Professor and myself talk about the exploration of that concept for the Singapore experience as well. This has been a Singapore Today Top Story. I'm Daniel Martin.
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12: Now, the Wellness Hour with Cheryl Gove. Hello, happy weekend. I'm Cheryl Goh. Welcome to the Wellness Hour here on CNA 938. Now, most Singaporeans do believe in kindness, but why is it so hard to practice in everyday life? And beyond a one-off kindness day, how do we make it a year-round habit? We're going to get into that with our guest, but first, here's the news.
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0: Good afternoon, I'm Hui Wong with the news at 2:30. The US is providing an additional $38 million to help combat the Ebola outbreak in Central Africa. This brings Washington's total commitment to more than $200 million. According to projections, the US Centers for Disease and Control Prevention warns the outbreak in the Democratic Republic of Congo could grow to rival the scale of the 2014 West Africa crisis if stronger public health measures are not put in place. That outbreak infected more than 28,000 people and claimed over 11,000 lives. The CDC says its projections are not meant to cause alarm, but a planning tool intended to help governments and aid agencies with their response. According to the DRC's health ministry, the outbreak has now resulted in 452 confirmed cases and 82 deaths. Malaysian Prime Minister Anwar Ibrahim's unity government is facing a crucial test as two states head to the polls in a vote that could reshape the country's political landscape. Negeri Sembilan's Legislative Assembly was dissolved yesterday, paving the way for state elections within 60 days. This follows Johor's dissolution on Monday. Analysts say the polls could expose local rivalries within Anwar Ibrahim's federal coalition. Melissa Goh files this report from Kuala Lumpur, featuring Keith Leong, head of research at KRA.
13: Now, while the legality of Negeri Sembilan's dissolution is still being challenged, the southern city of Johor is gearing up for a state election, which must be held by the end of next month. Now, all eyes are on the two impending state elections in Johor and Negeri Sembilan, as their outcomes may determine the timing of the next general election. Now, although it's not due till early 2028, Prime Minister Anwar Ibrahim is widely expected to call for snap polls before the end of the year amid rising political and economic uncertainties. Now, all sides will be testing their public support after more than 3 years under Prime Minister Anwar's unity government that comprises four main coalitions and 18 parties. Now, this comes after Pakatan Harapan, led by Mr. Anwar, failed to secure a majority to form the government on its own in the 2022 general election. Now, on Friday, Mr. Anwar said he was caught off guard by the sudden dissolution of the UMNO-led southern state of Johor State Assembly. Now, while UMNO, led by Deputy Prime Minister Ahmad Zahid Hamidi, is aligned with Pakatan Harapan at the federal level, the two coalitions remain rivals in Johor and Negeri Sembilan. UMNO, which won 40 of the 56 seats in Johor in the last state election, has pledged to perform even better this time round to reassert its political dominance nationally. Now, political analysts said a poor showing by Mr. Anwar's coalition in both the state elections could signal more trouble ahead for the fragile unity government.
14: If they lose ground, then it just simply exacerbates the crisis of confidence, the crisis of perception. The fact that they are struggling, the fact that they don't seem to be a shoe-in for re-election. They would have to fight very hard for re-election.
13: Now, also not helping Mr. Anwar's cause is the emergence of his former party deputy, Rafizi Ramli, who quit along with several senior party leaders and is now entering the fray under his own party, Bersama. Now, meanwhile, the opposition Islamic Party in a bid to sustain its green wave, has openly offered to work with UMNO to revive the Muafakat Nasional Pact.
14: It's going to be a long election cycle, and especially if it's a hung state assembly, anything could happen. And we're in such uncharted territories, nothing ought to surprise Malaysians anymore.
13: Now, the unity government spokesperson Fahmi Fazil said the state-level electoral outcomes by the two coalitions would not affect the federal administration. But only time will tell.
0: SpaceX has signed a multi-year deal with Google, expanding its AI business ahead of its highly anticipated U.S. stock market debut next week. SpaceX says Google will pay $920 million a month from October for the computing capacity of at least 110,000 NVIDIA chips. The agreement ends in June 2029, but either party can cancel the contract starting next year with 90 days' notice. The pact brings another high-profile customer to SpaceX. Last month, it entered a deal with Anthropic to use all of its computer capacity at its data center in Memphis, Tennessee. SpaceX's deals with both these firms are worth more than $70 billion, strengthening its artificial intelligence narrative ahead of its blockbuster IPO, especially after its AI business recorded an operating loss last quarter. And that wraps the news. I'm Hui Wong. Headlines anytime on CNA 938 and CNA.Asia. Traffic-wise, we're looking at an accident on PIE towards Changi at Paya Lebar Road exit, a stalled one on ECP towards the city at Ophir Road entrance, obstacle to note on SLE towards BKE at Seletar West Link entrance, and traffic lights, they're out of order, are at Punggol Road, TPE Slip Road to Hougang Junction. Do drive with care if you're headed in that direction.
4: Now, the Wellness Hour with Cheryl Goh.
12: Yes, hello. Welcome to the Wellness Hour with me, Cheryl Goh. Now, kindness. Most Singaporeans, you know, we do say that it matters, but a new graciousness survey by the Singapore Kindness Movement shows that while the intention is there, putting it into practice day to day can be harder, especially in our fast-paced, very stressful, busy lives. So what's behind that gap and how can we keep kindness simple and part of our everyday life? Well, Kindness Day SG 2026 may have fallen on the 23rd of May this year, but the message is that kindness, you know, really shouldn't be a one-day effort. It's something that we should be building all year round. So with the theme, Let's Be Greater Together, what will it take to turn everyday moments into a more gracious culture every day? Let's get more now with Michelle Tay, who is Executive Director of the Singapore Kindness Movement. She joins me now in the studio. Michelle, welcome to the Wellness Hour.
15: Good afternoon, Cheryl. Thanks for having me.
12: Yeah, and I really love your t-shirt as well. It says the Lead with Purpose and Be Greater. Is that part of the SKM
15: Yes, in fact, we get to choose our own titles. And I thought, you know, being a leader, there should be more purpose in being greater and what I can do.
12: I love that. So yeah, really good stuff there. So before we get into the findings, maybe talk us through how this survey was actually done. Who was surveyed and how should we understand or interpret these results?
15: So the survey was done through a robust sample of about 1,000 Singaporean citizens and PRs, you know, aged 16 and 65 with a good racial mix. But when we look at the graciousness study, we think of it as a pulse check of two main things. One is the broad sentiments of how people perceive kindness and graciousness today in Singapore's context, and specific touch points, you know, how kindness is actually playing out in the spaces that we inhabit every day, you know, our neighbourhoods and our workplaces. So that's how we measure the survey in general.
12: I see. Okay. And the survey shows that, you know, most Singaporeans still believe kindness matters. That's a good start. But in reality, it's really harder to practice day to day, right? I mean, we hear all these social media videos of people quarrelling and all that, right? And so where is that? Or why is there a gap between the intention and the action? And why is it so persistent?
15: So what we are pointing out, or you are pointing out, is what we call the belief behavioral gap.
12: Okay.
15: It's comforting to know that our core values haven't changed. We believe kindness is very important. But the reality hits, right? We are so fast paced, highly dense, everyone's so stressed. And that's what makes our environment a little bit unkind, or we perceive it to be unkind.
12: Yeah.
15: But recognizing that this gap exists actually helps, because people think about how can I be kinder or greater in such an instance? And to me, I always hope that people have this quote, be kind for everyone you're meeting is fighting a battle.
12: Yes.
15: So we do not judge what everyone is doing, but we can always be kinder than necessary.
12: That's a really good point, because we really don't know what struggles each individual is facing, right? And maybe they're just having a bad day that day, causing them to act in a not so pleasant way, right? But so, like we've already established, we're all busy, we have fast-paced lives, we all have, you know, juggling 1,001 things every day here in Singapore. So Tell us, Michelle, what are some small, realistic ways that people can practice kindness without feeling like it's another task on their to-do list? Like, it's like, oh, okay, I must be kind today. So,
15: yeah. I think don't overcomplicate things. So simple things like, you know, in the morning at the lift, when you see your neighbor, you bump into them, saying a simple good morning helps, right? Holding the lift door for someone behind you. And another thing that I realized that was quite important, that when we held our lunch and learn sessions at Singapore Land Tower, a lot of employees actually said that greeting your fellow colleagues in the morning by their name actually acknowledges a kinder work environment, because you're reciprocating kindness and you're acknowledging someone person's by their name.
12: Yeah.
15: So that actually helps to create, you know, a better work day to start with.
12: Yeah, and it's simple. It doesn't take much effort at all.
15: Yes.
12: And yeah, that's a really good point. So, and you know, you're right. You know, I live in an apartment block as well. And sometimes, you know, people get in the lift, everyone's like grouchy in the morning, right? And sometimes because I live a bit higher. So it's like, sometimes I'm like, it stops on like every three floors. And in the end, I end up getting impatient because I'm like, I just want to get out, right?
15: Yes.
12: So I think it's, yeah, maybe just reframing that and acknowledging that your neighbors are individual people as well, and a
15: That's
12: smile
15: right.
12: or just a good morning, you know, maybe could just change the course of someone else's day.
15: That's right. Like, you know, we talk about the old kampong spirit, the seniors always ask, "Siap pa boy," right? Like, have you eaten in the morning? You know, it's a simple act of kindness, but you know, there's so much meaning behind that that could help reciprocate and pass, make the day a little better.
12: Yeah, I love that. And it really takes almost zero effort, I would say. It's just opening your mouth and saying those two words, good morning, right?
15: Yes.
12: Okay, really, really good good and easy tips there, Michelle. Mm-hmm. So the data of the Graciousness Survey also suggests that kindness is stronger in places where we interact regularly, like, of course, at our home with our family members and at work with our colleagues. So why do these differences make such a difference? I mean, obviously, we do spend a significant amount of time there, right?
15: Yeah. Yeah, I think in the graciousness study, it dips when there are settings where it's informal or anonymous, or areas like you think of public transport or daily commute, right? Mainly because these interactions are so brief.
12: Yeah.
15: And we normally see people as fellow passengers or strangers, right?
12: Yeah,
15: we don't want to talk to them.
12: Yeah.
15: So the fact is that once you acknowledge them as a certain person or profile, or that's my colleague or that's my fellow peer, that's where kindness can interact and have more associations with it.
12: Okay, because it's kind of not like a stranger that you'll never see again, right? It's someone that you do see on a daily
15: That's
12: basis.
15: Right.
12: Okay, and from a well-being perspective, Michelle,
15: yes,
12: how does practicing kindness, even in the smallest ways, like you told us just now, just saying hello, right,
15: yes,
12: impact our mental health or stress levels?
15: There are many benefits of being kind. One of it is always starting first with personal happiness. So it's biological. When you do something kind, your brain releases dopamine, you know, the happy hormones that help us high. You feel good about it. I always say kindness also starts at home when you nurture empathy and compassion to our children. And I often say that, you know, kindness is better caught, not thought, right?
12: Better
15: caught. Yeah. So, kids actually learn values from parents themselves faster than you teaching them in schools. So how I react or how I behave around me, the kids actually follow through, and that's how they catch values. So the whole nurturing family context of how do we create happy families or nurturing families actually starts with kindness, right? Or how
12: that
15: we behave. Good health. People say I look young.
12: You do look very young.
15: So I say I've been in kindness mode for 20 years and kindness has kept me young and happy. And the other part of it is also success at work. So in the workplace, when people are kinder, naturally happier, you know, their health increases, it boosts productivity. And naturally, people look forward to coming to work. Because you think about it, most of our waking hours are spent at work. And if we're just a little bit more kinder to each other, it makes work more pleasant, right?
12: Yeah.
15: You look forward to coming to the office, people are happier, and it helps with productivity and efficiency.
12: Yeah.
15: So I think that's the whole ripple effect of kindness. You know, kindness begets kindness, you feel good, and you just want to pass it on.
12: Yeah, and I mean, we don't usually think of kindness as affecting our personal well-being, but you're right, like as how you've illustrated, you know, it does come back to affect us, and we do benefit from it. So I mean, of course, we don't be kind because we want to benefit, right? But
15: that's right,
12: you know, when we do it, that unintentional ripple effect is something that we would feel and benefit from. So I think it's a no-brainer, right? We should try to be kind as much as we can. So in the workplace, kindness often shows up as, you know, practical support or small gestures, like maybe when you see a colleague having a hard time and you just check in on them, right? What does a genuinely kind workplace culture look like beyond these surface level actions, though, Michelle?
15: I think something, when you look at generally kind workplace, it needs to go deeper where people actually make the effort to make life more pleasant or the workplace more pleasant. Just now I suggested, you know, remembering your colleague's name. Because you could just go past the corridor and say, good morning, and nobody cares. Yeah. But if you look at that person and I just said, good morning, Cheryl, you know, you feel good about that. And that's little acts of kindness. To me, a kind workplace also accommodates employees in different seasons of life. So, for instance, you know, understanding the realities faced by working mothers. Mm. They might need to rush off because a child is not well, or, you know, there's a time that, you know, there's a strict time for childcare pickup, you know. So understanding that, or we don't judge, you know, someone because of what they are doing, right? Yeah. And how can employees take in to support her? Yeah. I think that's important. Also on the HR front, you know, to me, kind communication of how you lay your expectations for fellow staff. I think that's also one, you know. I always remember at one of our kindness conference, Dr. Gerard E. mentioned about, you know, sloppy appraisals is unkindness.
16: Wow.
15: So we don't write sloppy appraisals. We give good feedback because we want people to do well.
16: Yeah.
15: And that's how we, you know, practice kindness in different forms.
16: You're right. I mean, a sloppy appraisal or a very brief appraisal could just mean that your bosses actually don't care or don't know.
15: That's right.
16: So it's a very good indicator as well. That's such a, I've never thought of it that way, Michelle. So thank you for that. It's a really good insight. Some people might feel that kindness is a nice to have, but not essential. I mean, I think very few people do think that way, but maybe people just want to, you know, it's all about me. I just want to get about my day, live my life, don't care about anyone else. But what would you say to someone who perhaps, maybe unintentionally, has this way of thinking?
15: Yeah. I think at the end of the day, you think about it, we are all humans and we live around people, unless one day robots will take over us. But it hasn't done so.
16: Come to that yet.
15: Yes. So we are living in an environment of a multicultural, multiracial society. So living harmoniously is something that we should never take for granted. Singapore is a very young nation. So yeah, so kindness helps to contribute, you know, into a more harmonious society.
16: Yeah. So we recently celebrated Kindness Day, and a lot of the activations focus on these everyday intentions from neighbors to strangers. And why is it so important to normalize kindness in these small daily moments, Michelle?
15: I think these small daily moments adds up to something greater and bigger. So we really want to make it intentional where people interact with one another, because that's how you see. I always say we're always so glued to our phones on our social media.
16: Yes.
15: And whatever that we perceive online sometimes might not be reality, right? A person who might be posting negative comments will not say in your face.
16: Exactly.
15: Right?
16: Yes.
15: In real person. Yeah. So how can we create better interactions among people to show that, you know, kindness exists, it is there, and amplify it greater.
16: Yeah. And I think that's such an important point you brought up, right? Like, if you wouldn't say it to a person in real life, how come you have the courage to say it, you know, behind this veil of anonymity on the screen, on the keyboard? And it's happening so often, right? People get doxxed and people get flamed for certain things. And very often they're passing comments on people they don't even know, right?
15: Yeah,
16: it's just things that, it's just that because they read about it on the news or some social media site, and then they're passing all these very, very unkind comments. Yeah. What would you say to someone who maybe has done this unintentionally? Is there a way they can check themselves?
15: I think it's similar to, you know, the anti-bullying instances that we are looking at with MOE, right?
16: Yeah.
15: So what we're trying to encourage is the peers to be upstanders, and it takes courage to be kind, right? If you want to fight for something that's right, stand up for something, it takes a lot of courage from the people around you.
16: Yeah.
15: Of course, I always go back with my old saying, you know, be kind to that person, right? He might be having other challenges that we might not know.
16: Yeah.
15: So how can we overcome them with kindness?
16: Yeah.
15: I think that's something that we can try.
16: Yeah. As the executive director of the Singapore Kindness Movement, Michelle, I mean, your work every day, you're absorbed in this value and the ethos of spreading kindness. Do you feel a lot of pressure to be always kind, or has it become kind of like ingrained in you already? Would you say? And your mom of two as well.
15: Yes, so I think it's naturally in your life. You know, I don't see myself as, okay, today I'm in the office as ED, or I'm back home as a mom. But if you think kindness as a daily practice or a value that you already have, then how you behave, it's constant. It's the same throughout.
16: Yeah.
15: Yeah, and it's always so inspiring to meet new faces, new people, to keep me going, you know, to know that, you know, kindness exists, and how do we want to create this new generation of people? How do we think about kindness in the new era of things?
16: And I recently read an article that okay, it's good to be kind to strangers, like, you know, hold the lift door and all that, and, you know, just maybe smile to the neighbor. But the kindness at home is very, very important. That kindness to our spouse, to our family members, because sometimes we take those closest to us, we take them for granted, and we do forget that they also deserve our kindness, right? So the outward kindness to people you don't know, sure, that's good. But that internal kindness when you're at home, when no one's watching, I think that's equally important. Yes. Would you say?
15: Yeah. So even in fact, at this year's Kindness Day SG celebrations at Singapore Land Tower, we got people to pen messages of appreciation. And it's interesting because most of them actually decide to pen a note to their spouses back at home. You know, he says, thank you for helping me take care of the kids while I'm work and things like that. So we want to encourage more of people to learn how to express gratitude because it's not necessarily just gifts. You know, we talk about languages of love.
16: Yeah.
15: Gifts, you could give time. Penning or writing is something that is not so Singaporean.
16: Yes.
15: We don't verbalize it as much.
16: Yeah.
15: But this is a challenge to everyone, you know. Today, tonight, you know, when you get home to your loved ones, you know, just thank them, you know, for something small or something kind that they have done.
16: Yeah, as a new mom, that really resonates with me because sometimes I forget my husband is a new dad as well. So he's equally navigating these challenges, and we do get, you know, sometimes we get impatient with each other, but it's always remember to come home and just appreciate each other for what they're doing. So thanks for that reminder as well. Oh, I'm almost going to tear up here. Anyway, before we wrap up today, I mean, it's such an important conversation that we've been having. If there's one simple shift, Michelle, that you hope the listeners can take away from today's conversation, you know, about kindness, something they can start doing immediately, what would you hope that they can go forth and do?
15: Perhaps I'd love for everyone to just take a pause and ask yourself, you know, who is the version of myself I want to bring to the world today? So, you know, if you're anything like me, you would like to be a little bit more patient, a little bit more warmer or greater than you were yesterday. And to me, the beautiful thing is that you don't need a grand stage to do that, right? It starts with your little micro interactions. Since it's lunchtime, you know, you could be thanking your barista for the coffee or checking if your colleague, if they even had lunch, you know, it's almost 12:30. Yeah. Or if you're up for the challenge at the end of the day, give a goodbye to the bus captain, wave at him on your trip back home. Yeah. You know, to me, this little split seconds actually helps promote a kinder society. Mm-hmm. So I'll end off with the tagline for this year, let's be greater together.
16: I love that. Let's be greater together indeed. And we can, greatness doesn't come from the grand gestures, like you said, but in those really micro moments and micro gestures. Thank you so much, Michelle. This has been such a heartwarming chat. And it's so, I hope our listeners also appreciate the work that you and your team are doing at the Singapore Kindness Movement. So thank you so much.
15: Thank you.
16: Thank you. We've been speaking today on the Wellness Hour to Michelle Tay, Executive Director of the Singapore Kindness Movement. If you want to find out more about what SKM does, maybe join some of their activities, their website is www.kindness.sg. Kindness.sg. This is the Wellness Hour on CNA 938. I'm Cheryl Goh.
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2: It's time for Trend Watch, your weekly dose of entertainment and sports news. As the countdown clock begins for the release of Toy Story 5, fans of the Toy Box franchise are in for a treat. Taylor Swift has written and recorded an original song titled I Knew It, I Knew You for the film. The song is tied to the cowgirl character Jessie, and Disney is also billing this as a return to Taylor's own country roots. This track is co-written and produced by the singer's longtime collaborator, Jack Antonoff, who is making this return since working on her last album, The Tortured Poets Department. Toy Story 5 is already stacking up to be an exciting one, with Bad Bunny named as a voice cast alongside Tom Hanks and Tim Allen. It is set to hit theatres on 19th of June.
3: Smooth like butter, like a criminal undercover. Don't pop like trouble, breaking into your heart like that.
6: Things may not have been smooth like butter for all BTS fans, you know, especially when it came to buying tickets for the upcoming Singapore concert. Now, the K-pop sensations are set to perform at the National Stadium on December 17, 19, 2022 as part of their ongoing Arirang World Tour. Ticket prices start from $148. Now, this excludes booking fees. VIP packages are priced at $388 and above. And already scalpers are reportedly reselling tickets for up to five times the original price. And beyond the world of music, BTS continues to dominate. They collaborated with Oreo to release limited edition Hot Top Brown Sugar Pancake flavored cookies. But now they've also partnered with a sports apparel heavyweight Nike for exclusive tour merchandise. And Nike will have products themed after BTS, including exclusive T-shirts, a hoodie, and a Korea-only cap. But the collection will drop in Singapore on August 26th.
7: Charles Leclerc will hear the cheers of the crowd. Ferrari back on pole position.
21: Let's go, baby.
6: Okay, so there you go. He has signed a new long-term contract with Ferrari. The 28-year-old has raced for Ferrari since 2019, currently third in the Formula One driver standings. Leclerc says Ferrari remains the only team he wants to drive for as he continues his pursuit of a maiden world championship. The Monegasque driver is already Ferrari's second most capped Formula One driver, ranked second for pole positions behind Michael Schumacher. He's also won eight races with Ferrari, expected to remain with the team until at least 2029.
26: There are some things that obviously we need to change, coaching Liverpool, but I wouldn't like to lose, no, our identity.
2: You just heard there from the new Liverpool FC manager, Spaniard Andoni Iraola. The 43-year-old replaces Arne Slot, who was sacked after a disappointing Premier League campaign. Now, Iraola joins after leading Bournemouth to a sixth-place finish and their first-ever qualification for European competition. And that's it for your weekly Trend Watch. It is something you can catch every week on The Morning Report. Till the next one,

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5: Thanks for staying with me, everybody. Hope you enjoyed Singapore Today just a little while ago, about half an hour ago. Now it is time for Health Matters. On today's edition, I want to help you understand a little bit more about your eye health and whether or not there could actually be a link to stroke. So hang on a second. Your eye, your eyeball, your health of your eye and vision, and stroke risk? No, really. That's up next as I speak to Clinical Associate Professor Lu Qingliang. That's lined up on Health Matters. But right now, it's time for your 3 p.m. news.
6: Good afternoon. I'm Hui Wong with the news at 3 o'clock. A viral youth movement in India is taking its campaign from social media to the streets. The group, known as the Cockroach Janta Party, is planning a protest in New Delhi today. The group's founder, 30-year-old Abhijit Dibke, has landed in New Delhi ahead of the demonstration. The Cockroach Janta Party is a viral, satirical youth movement that has become a vehicle for wider anger among young Indians over jobs, education and politics. It was born from a meme last month and has since amassed millions of followers online. The party's message has resonated with many under 30s who are estimated to make up more than half of India's population. Ishan Garg filed this report for CNA.
7: India's viral digital political movement is hitting the streets on Saturday. There's no manifesto, not a candidate, not even a real party yet. It's just a cockroach. Well, that's what they call themselves, the party of cockroaches, or the Cockroach Janata Party. After millions of young Indians made this group go viral online, CJP's founder Abhijit Dibke is coming to India on Saturday and is urging the country's youth to join him in protest against the government's policies.
8: I'm pretty sure I might be arrested from the airport itself the day I land in India, and I'm fully prepared for that because that's how things are happening currently in India. But still, we got to do what we need to do to protect democracy and to, you know, somewhere give people a hope to change things for better.
7: Dipke's CJP has zeroed in on one demand for now: resignation of India's Education Minister Dharmendra Pradhan after hundreds of thousands of students were impacted by irregularities in India's National School Leaving Exam. What now looks like the beginnings of a serious political faction started with a meme. After India's Chief Justice Suryakant was heard in open court comparing certain unemployed young people to, quote, cockroaches who don't get any employment, Dipke's online remarks kicked up a storm. Within hours, the Boston University student had set up a Google form, a social media handle, and a satirical membership criteria. Unemployed, lazy, chronically online, and able to rant professionally. The Chief Justice later clarified he was misquoted, saying the remarks targeted only those entering professions through fake degrees. But for India's youth, it struck a raw nerve. Many see it as India's Gen Z moment, chiming with the generation that grew up online and braved a pandemic and multiple economic shocks all within a span of a few years. Analysts say the biggest concern for India's youth, which explains CJP's popularity as well, is lack of jobs. While government figures say India's overall unemployment rate is close to 5%, a report from Azim Premji University published this year found that 20% of graduates between the age of 25 and 29 are unable to find a job. While the government hasn't reacted to CJP's rise and agenda, Bharatiya Janata Party leader Rajiv Chandrasekhar called it a cross-border influence operation, accusing the group of attempting to destabilize India. While analysts don't see CJP's rise resulting in major Gen Z protests seen in India's neighborhood, in Sri Lanka, Nepal and Bangladesh, they believe the group will have to organize at scale on the ground. not just in cyberspace, to gain real traction.
9: And Saturday's protest will be the first real test of that journey. For now, the Cockroach Janata Party looks like a powerful expression of Indian youth anger. Whether that anger can make the leap from a phone screen to a political force is yet to be seen. For CNA, I'm Ashant Garg in New Delhi.
6: Public anger is growing in South Korea after a ballot shortage left some voters unable to cast their ballots in local elections earlier this week. CNA's Po Kok-ying with the details.
10: Thousands of people have taken to the streets of Seoul in recent days to demand

0: What a great game! What's the next play?
1: We go straight to the goal! Breakfast at McDonald's! My treat!
2: Try the new breakfast burgers from McDonald's. Juicy chicken ham or sausage, crisp fresh lettuce, and a creamy garlic dressing on soft whole buns. It's the ultimate kickstart after a night of World Cup action. Breakfast hours only while stocks last.
0: You're a legend!
3: I know.
4: A naval destroyer, along with his daughter and other top officials. He says building a stronger navy is a key goal of the ruling party's five-year defense plan. The program includes plans for larger 10,000-ton class destroyers and the development of unspecified underwater weapon systems. The showcase of the new warship comes ahead of Chinese President Xi Jinping's upcoming trip to North Korea next week. Analysts say the visit is the latest sign of China's efforts to strengthen ties with its nuclear-armed neighbor. Washington is providing an additional $38 million U.S. to help combat the Ebola outbreak in Central Africa. This brings Washington's total commitment to more than $200 million. The U.S. Centers for Disease Control and Prevention, or CDC, warns that the outbreak in the Democratic Republic of Congo could grow to rival the scale of the 2014 West Africa crisis if stronger public health measures are not put in place. The outbreak infected more than 28,000 people and claimed over 11,000 lives. The CDC says its projections are not meant to cause alarm, but are a planning tool to help governments and aid agencies. According to the DRC's health ministry, the outbreak has now resulted in 452 confirmed cases and 82 deaths. An air leak on the International Space Station, or ISS, triggered a brief safety alert, forcing astronauts to prepare for evacuation. NASA instructed crews to move into their docked spacecraft and put on their space suits as the Russian cosmonauts assessed a crack on their segment of the ISS. They took measurements and are now assessing data for potential repairs. NASA gave the all-clear about 2 hours later, allowing the astronauts to return to their stations to resume normal duties. Libby Jackson is head of space at the British Science Museum. She says the air leaks are a long-running problem that still has not been permanently fixed.
5: The leak that has been happening in this Vesta module in the Russian part of the space station has been a very slow leak. It's been there for some time, but it has got worse recently, not to a point yet where the space station is compromised, but clearly Russia are looking at it and wanting to see if there is something they can do to improve the situation.
4: While precautionary shelter-in-place procedures have been used before due to space debris or changes in cabin pressure, astronauts have never had to evacuate the International Space Station in its 27-year history. All 9 crew members of a Tanzania-registered container vessel, which sank around 6 kilometres off Batam last night, have been safely rescued by Indonesian authorities. The Maritime and Port Authority of Singapore has advised vessels to be cautious when transiting the area and to report any adrift containers. Vessel traffic in the Straits of Malacca and Singapore remains unaffected, and there are currently no reports of oil pollution in Singapore waters. Membership-based businesses or cooperatives in Singapore will pay less on part of their annual surplus, freeing up more financial resources to better serve their members and the community. A second-tier contribution rate to the Central Cooperative Fund or Singapore Labour Foundation will be lowered to 15% from 20%, announced by Acting Minister for Culture, Community and Youth David Neo at an event. The revision is the first since 1990. Co-ops contribute 5% of the first $500,000 of their annual surplus to the CCF. Amounts beyond that will be subject to 15% contribution rate. About 40% of co-ops will benefit from this revision. They say the savings will free up funds for new initiatives or programs like skills training or even offering better interest rates and dividends for members. Here's Acting Minister Neil.
6: So the Central Cooperative Fund plays a vital role in our movement. It funds training, development and collective capabilities that no single co-op can do alone. So that remains essential. You have also told us that you want

0: greater capacity to invest directly to your members, to provide lower prices, to fund more programs, and to benefit more members and more Singaporeans. And I agree.
1: Sanjeev Tiwari is CEO of AUPE Credit Cooperative and member of the SNCF Executive Council. He's also a nominated Member of Parliament.
2: I think more importantly, with the savings and the plans ahead, this will allow the cooperative sector to thrive, grow, and more importantly, attract more people to join, set up social causes and organizations that will serve social needs for the community and their constituents. Yeah.
1: And that wraps the news. I'm Hui Wong. Headlines anytime on CNA 938 and CNA.asia. And traffic-wise, we're looking at a stalled vehicle on CTE towards SLE after Yio Chu Kang Road, as well as on PIE towards Tuas after KJE. Slow going on CTE towards AYE at PIE Changi exit. And weather-wise, it is a hot Saturday afternoon. Temperature currently at 34 degrees Celsius, going to a low of 26 degrees Celsius tonight.
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4: Both sides used missiles, drones and fighter jets before it ended with a ceasefire announcement.
5: Meta has been aggressively hiring in order to challenge rivals such as OpenAI, Google and Anthropic.
6: The shutdown of several outlets has raised questions about the brand's future in Singapore.
7: In the coming months, more than 9,000 new BTO flats are expected to continue attracting buyers.

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0: If it's a matter of health, it matters. Health Matters with Daniel Martin.
2: Hi, everybody. Welcome into the show, and thank you for joining me. And here's what matters today. Understanding that a stroke can be linked to something that happens in the eye, or vice versa. I'll clear it up in a moment, but basically there could be a link. Now, when it comes to a stroke, time is of the essence. Recognizing the earlier symptoms is vital. You want to get to the hospital within a very quick amount of time so you can benefit from the clotbuster drug that needs to be issued, I think, within the first 48 hours. And the things to recognize are FAST, FAST, that's the acronym. F stands for face drooping. A for arm weakness, your arm gets weak. S for speech difficulty, you might get slurry. And T, time to call emergency services immediately. As we're going to find out, maybe the I, as in not the letter I, your eye, as in what you see with, needs to be a part of that acronym. Clinical Associate Professor Lu Jingliang joins me, Head and Senior Consultant in the Neuro-Ophthalmology Department at the Singapore National Eye Center. Prof, welcome aboard. Is it very well known that that stroke could affect vision or vice versa? What's going on? Yeah.
3: Most people are familiar with, right? FAST, F stands for facial drooping. Mm-hmm. A stands for arm weakness. Mm-hmm. S stands for speech difficulty. And T stands for time to call the ambulance 995. Mm-hmm. But a lot of people are not really aware that stroke can cause visual problems as well. And that's why I'm here today. In fact, I think in some medical centers in the USA, they have advocated the use of a new acronym called BFAST. And B stands for balance, sudden loss of balance, and E stands for eye vision problems. So,
4: so they have added this to BFAST.
3: Yes, BFAST. BFAST.
4: You have
3: to be fast. Yes.
4: Why E?
3: E for eye vision problems.
4: Yeah.
3: Eye problems.
4: So does that mean that we're saying that the stroke is not just about having after effects on the eye, but it could be an early warning of a stroke or a precursor to one?
3: And exactly right. So if the patients can also have the stroke, which is not in the brain, but in the eye as well. In the eye as well. So just let me explain first of all, let me just explain how this happens. We need to understand how we see things, all right? So when we see things, the retina in our eye, which is actually a thin layer of nerve tissue that's lining the back of the inside of our eye, it's actually a layer of nerve tissue, and it's analogous to the film of an old-fashioned camera. Mm-hmm. So it receives the image, and then it sends it to the eye nerve. We call it the optic nerve, and the optic nerve will convey the information to the visual pathways in the brain. So the information flows from the front of the brain to the back of the brain, and it ends up at the area of the brain we call the occipital cortex and or occipital lobe. And that's where all the high level visual processing occurs. And that's how we see things, and that's how we can recognize the things that we see. So as you already know, stroke happens when the blood supply to one part of the brain is interrupted, usually by a clot. So if this visual pathway from the retina in front to the occipital lobe is affected, if the blood supply is affected in any part of this pathway by a blood clot, for example, and the patient will lose the vision. So yes, visual loss is a presenting symptom of stroke.
4: How would the visual loss feel like or look like?
3: Yeah. So if the blood clot is in the artery that is supplying the retina, so then the retina will suddenly not get oxygen. So the patient will suddenly experience a sudden blackout in the vision, which is painless. And the vision loss is usually severe. It's not just a misty, blurry vision. The vision loss is usually very profound. So the patient either gets a blackout or at most can see only counting fingers, kind of level of vision. Yeah. So that is usually what we term a central retinal artery occlusion, or some people know it as an eye stroke.
4: So you can have a stroke in your eye.
3: Yes.
4: And it is technically potentially a precursor to a full-blown stroke elsewhere in the body.
3: Exactly right. Exactly right. So because the risk factors for a retinal stroke is actually the same as the risk factors for a brain stroke. For example, irregular heartbeat, stenosis or blockage of the arteries in your neck. We call them carotid artery stenosis. These things can generate abnormal blood clots that can travel up the blood supply to both your retina and your brain. And so if you have a retinal stroke, like a central retinal artery occlusion, yes, you are at risk of having a brain stroke as well. Yes.
4: How, what's the timeline like for something like this? Because with FAST, the facial drooping, the arm tingling, the speech issues and the time aspect, it's like, okay, get a hospital, get an ambulance immediately, get to the hospital ASAP. If somebody is having these symptoms in the eye and having a stroke in their eye, is it likewise as time sensitive?
3: Yes, it is very time sensitive. As you know, the retina is actually considered part of the central nervous system, all right? It's actually connected by the optic nerve, and it's considered as part of the nerves are the same. So if the patient suddenly experiences sudden painless loss of vision, the patient really has to go to the emergency department immediately. Our eye doctors at SNEC or elsewhere, they are actually trained from a very junior level to be able to recognize a central retinal artery occlusion or retinal stroke. So they know, they are trained to pick it up quickly, expeditiously, and institute emergency treatment to try to, in an attempt to restore vision to the eye. So some of the things that we can do if the patient presents to the A&E immediately is we can do ocular massage. We can quickly lower the intraocular pressure, the eye pressure within the eye so that the perfusion can increase. And ocular massage is mainly to, it's actually an attempt to dislodge the clot from the retinal artery so that the blood flow can assume, yes. And then also, we give medications intravenously to lower the eye pressure. And we also work very closely with our colleagues, the A&E physicians and the neurologists, to evaluate the patient very quickly for a risk of a brain stroke.
4: How fascinating that ocular massage could potentially help with the dislodging of the clot.
3: Yes, it does. So although I would say the prognosis of the central retinal artery occlusion is very dismal, all right, but if the patient comes really quickly and we institute these measures, and a very, very small percentage of patients actually, they can regain their vision. I would say it's very rare, but it can happen.
4: After a stroke, we often hear about things like paralysis, verbal problems or problems with your speech, visual loss as well. Can that occur?
3: Yes, Daniel. Yeah, exactly right. So remember I mentioned how the visual pathways travels from the retina to the front of the brain to the back of the brain. So as it travels along in the brain, so if the eye fibers can also get affected if the brain has a stroke. So, for example, some patients who have a stroke may have a vision loss, vision loss in both eyes and only one half of both eyes if they have a brain stroke. For example, if you have a right brain stroke, you may lose vision in the left half of both eyes. Does it make sense to you?
4: That is true. That's so interesting, isn't it? Yeah. The side actually matters.
3: Yeah, correct. So these patients, usually they have problems they have problems seeing the things on one side of their body. So if I have a right brain stroke, I will not see anything on my left side of my body. So I will be very unaware of the things that's going on there. So that makes it very dangerous. So sometimes the patients may bump into things, they walk into a doorway on that side, they stumble onto something that is on the ground. Like my patient who had something like this, he actually walked into somebody's luggage that the person was pulling along the ground. Yes, because he couldn't actually detect. He couldn't actually see the luggage on that side. So these are some of the things they may have problems with.
4: That is worrying. Can it recover?
3: Yes, yeah.
4: Can the visual loss recover?
3: Unfortunately, the prognosis for recovery is very, very poor. As you know, brain cells, nerve cells, they don't multiply and divide when they die. This is unlike skin cells and liver cells. When they die, then the other cells will multiply and divide and to heal. But unfortunately, brain cells, nerve cells, they don't multiply and divide. So if they are dead, they remain dead. And so the visual recovery chances are very poor. Mm. Mm.
4: That is worrying indeed.
3: Yes. Yeah.
4: So, I mean, it might just be in the one side though, right?
3: Yes. So in these patients, usually we advise them that it's not safe to drive. They are actually not fit to drive because they can't actually. Yes, that's right. That is right.
4: It's because of depth perception is affected, is it?
3: It's not depth perception because they can't actually perceive anything on the blind side.
4: Yeah.
3: So it makes it really dangerous. Mm-hmm. I mean, I actually experienced it myself once when I was wearing a floppy hat. Mm-hmm. And it was flopping down on one side,
4: right.
3: And I actually walked into a branch on that side. Then at that moment, I realized what my patients were experiencing, you know.
4: It's so refreshing to hear that an eye doctor experienced a blind side problem.
3: Yes, yes. So, you know, so that is how it can affect your daily life, yeah. And sometimes when they're eating their food, they may not be seeing one half of their plate. So they may only be concentrating on the food on one side of the plate and not eating the other side, you know. Mm. So these are some of the things that can happen in reality.
4: You know, we hear in a stroke situation, if somebody gets to the hospital fast enough, that they might be issued a clotbuster to deal with that. And that specific window, 1-3 hours after the first onset of symptoms can be so key and so critical. Could that also prevent some of these eye health problems from emerging if that was given in time?
3: Okay, so if the problem happens in the brain and the visual pathway happens to be affected, yes, the neurologist will administer the clot dissolving medication if the patient arrives. Typically it's 4.5 hours to the A&E department, and if the patient is otherwise fit. So only if the visual pathway is, by the way, affected when it's going through the brain, right? So it's and the patient has got other disabilities. However, if it's a retina occlusion, retinal artery occlusion with a retinal stroke or eye stroke, in the literature, unfortunately, there hasn't been randomized controlled trials proving the efficacy of this. There are observational studies showing that this could be effective in retinal strokes, but there aren't actually any randomized controlled trials. Just because
4: it's probably hard to do.
3: It's hard to do because the patients usually don't come in time within the time window, and central retinal artery occlusion is not as common as a stroke, a brain stroke.
4: Remind my listeners about the visual symptoms that would suggest that, hey, maybe you're having a stroke in the eye and you need to get to the A&E ASAP.
3: Yes. So as you mentioned before, if you have sudden, painless, severe, profound loss of vision, this has to be really profound, like a complete blackout. Or you can maybe just see your hand moving in front of your eye. That level of poor vision, you have to go to the A&E immediately. So that's what we mentioned before. And the second thing will be if you suddenly start bumping into things on one side, maybe you're not seeing the things on that side, you have to also go to the A&E. And the third thing I would say is that if you have sudden onset of a double vision, and the double vision disappears when you close either eye, this is one of the dangerous symptoms as well, and you really have to go immediately. And especially if it's associated with a droopy eyelid. Yeah.
4: That also could be part of the facial, the F of FAST, the facial drooping and things like that.
3: The droopy eyelid, yes. Actually, it's not really related to the facial droopiness. Usually, the droopy eyelid, it could be another nerve that doesn't cause that's the different nerve that causes the facial droopiness. It's a different nerve. Oh, yeah.
4: Okay.
3: But we lump them under eye symptoms because patients usually come to us for the droopy eyelid.
4: Right.
3: And I can explain why droopy eyelid and double vision could be a manifestation of stroke, because really the eyelid control and the control of the eye movements are actually in the brain stem. And the brain stem is part of the brain that connects the brain to the spinal cord. In the past, people used to call it the high brain, right? So the eye movement control centers and the eyelid control center is actually in the brain stem. So if you have a stroke that's involving the area, then you may have a droopy eyelid or a sudden double vision that does go away when you close either eye, meaning that you actually have a misalignment of the eyeballs.
4: Great advice. So important for us to pay attention to this at this time. Dr. Lu, what a pleasure. Thank you so much for your time today. Dr. Lu Qingliang, who is Head and Senior Consultant from the Neuro-Ophthalmology Department of the Singapore National Eye Centre. We've been learning more about the link between having a stroke and your eye and how some of the symptoms that she described could be early indications of a stroke happening in your eye and maybe even be a precursor to a stroke elsewhere in the body, the full-blown stroke, really. This is Health Matters. I'm Daniel Martin. Thanks for joining me.
0: Before making any decisions based on the information in our program, please consult a medical professional.
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8: Good afternoon, I'm Hui Wong with the news. A viral youth movement in India is taking its campaign from social media to the streets. The group, known as the Cockroach Junta Party, is planning a protest in New Delhi today. The group's founder, 30-year-old Abhijit Dibke, has landed in New Delhi ahead of the demonstration. The Cockroach Junta Party is a viral, satirical youth movement that has become a vehicle for wider anger among young Indians over jobs, education and politics. It was born from a meme last month and has since amassed millions of followers online. North Korean leader Kim Jong-un has called for a stronger navy as part of efforts to enhance the country's nuclear deterrence. CNA's Clara Lee with more.
9: State media KCNA says Mr. Kim made the remarks while overseeing a navigation test aboard the 5,000-ton naval destroyer Kangkon, along with his daughter and other top officials. He said building a stronger navy is a key goal of the ruling party's five-year defense plan. The program includes plans for larger 10,000-ton class destroyers and the development of unspecified underwater weapons systems. The showcase of the new warship comes ahead of Chinese President Xi Jinping's upcoming trip to North Korea next week. Analysts say the visit is the latest sign of China's efforts to strengthen ties with its nuclear-armed neighbor.
8: As global airline leaders prepare to gather in Rio de Janeiro for the International Air Transport Association's annual general meeting, the industry is confronting a fresh wave of geopolitical and economic turbulence. The Iran conflict, rising jet fuel prices, disrupted air routes and persistent aircraft shortages are expected to dominate discussions. Yasmin Yonkers looks ahead to the key issues facing the aviation industry.
10: The global airline industry is heading into its biggest annual gathering in Brazil's famous city under the weight of new geopolitical and economic shocks. IATA's annual general meeting. It takes place as escalating tensions in the Middle East cast a shadow over the airline industry's outlook for 2026. Instead of post-pandemic expansion and sustainability targets, the focus has returned to cost pressures and operational strain. IATA's jet fuel price monitor shows prices are now about 80% above year-ago levels as the closure of the Strait of Hormuz disrupts vital oil flows. That poses a major challenge for airlines as fuel accounts for around 27% of operating costs, second only to labor. Beyond oil, refining costs for jet fuel have also surged sharply, pushing aviation fuel prices up even faster than oil itself and further squeezing profitability. Adding to the strain, airlines are also burning more fuel operationally as carriers reroute flights between Europe and Asia to avoid parts of the Middle East. That adds time to routes and increases fuel consumption per flight. The financial impact is already filtering through earnings. Across first quarter reporting season, some carriers withdrew their full-year guidance, saying visibility beyond the current quarter has become too limited. Alaska Air said it cannot reliably forecast performance until conditions stabilize. Others have revised expectations downward. United Airlines slashed its full-year profit forecast due to higher fuel prices. Even strong performers have flagged weaker prospects ahead, with Lufthansa expecting full-year profit to come in below previous forecasts as higher fuel costs begin to feed through. On top of that, airlines are still dealing with a shortage of aircraft and spare parts, which have limited fleet expansion for some. And that leaves carriers in a market where demand has held up, but capacity cannot keep pace. That tension is likely to feature in discussions at this Rio meeting, alongside debate over sustainability targets and the cost of decarbonizing the sector. And attention will also turn to how airlines are adapting to a period of higher costs and operational challenges and how they're positioning in the months ahead. And for airline leaders, the focus remains on navigating a shifting global environment. Yasmin Yonkers in Rio de Janeiro, Brazil, for CNA.
8: And that wraps the news. I'm Hui Wong. Headlines anytime on CNA 938 and CNA.Asia. And on the roads of Singapore, this Saturday afternoon, we're looking at an accident on PIE towards Changi at KPE ECP exit, and also stalled ones on PIE towards Tuas after Stevens, avoid lane 3, and slow going on PIE towards Changi between KPE and CTESLE, and take note of minute work on in the MCE tunnel towards AYE after Central Boulevard, avoid lane 1.
7: Destination Anywhere visits the Rainbow Nation today. This is CNA 938. I'm Melanie Olivero. So yes, we're heading to South Africa, a country of dramatic landscapes, vibrant cities, rich heritage, and unforgettable wildlife encounters. It's called the Rainbow Nation, as this name describes the country's multicultural diversity and the peaceful unity of its people following the end of the apartheid era. From Cape Town's Table Mountain skyline to its national parks, and from its exciting wine regions to coastal road trips, South Africa offers travellers adventure, culture, and natural beauty in equal measure. So whether you're planning a safari, a city break, or a slower journey through its food, history, and scenery, South Africa gives us plenty to explore today. So let's tap on the travel tales of Jeremy Koh. He's a freelance journalist based in Bangkok who has visited about 70 countries so far. Jeremy, welcome to Destination Anywhere on CNA 938. You just came back from a continent that is battling the Ebola virus. What was the situation like at the continent level and at the country level in South Africa?
11: Well, to be very honest, because South Africa is pretty far from Congo and Uganda as well, so everything, life goes on, it's normal. Like, even at the airports, you don't really see, like, increased screening and all that. And even when I came back to Bangkok, you know, it's not like there were signs being put up, like you were led to special areas and stuff like that. Pretty much everything is as normal. I flew via Dubai, and Dubai airport was... you know, everything looks normal as well, despite what's happening with Iran, especially. So I would say the Ebola threat has not really reached South Africa. Maybe the government is watching out for that, but we don't really feel it.
7: All right. Okay. So why did you decide to visit South Africa then, Jeremy?
11: Well, to be very honest, I wasn't feeling very inspired when I booked this trip. I only booked this trip 3 days before I flew. Oh. So I only knew I wanted to go to Africa, but where in Africa? So I started checking the airfares and everything. South Africa turned out to be the best option. I mean, I've always thought of going there, just maybe it wasn't like top of my priority list at this point. But, you know, once I decided on that, I thought, okay, let's check out Cape Town, Joburg, as well as the Kruger National Park, where I can go on safari. So that's what I squeezed in within about 10 days.
7: Excellent. So when you booked it 3 days before going, was the plane ticket significantly more expensive than if you booked it like a month or two before? Was it pretty much still affordable?
11: Actually, no. It's pretty... I think it's cheaper than usual, actually, maybe because I was flying through Dubai. I paid maybe about $900, maybe about 1,002 Sing for return tickets.
7: Okay.
11: Now, that's pretty cheap. Yeah,
7: it's not bad, you know. Yeah, so I'm just thinking that's a pretty good deal you got there. So tell us about your itinerary, what it was like when you were there. I understand, like you said, you went to Kruger National Park for that safari. Because, you know, Jeremy, we've had various guests on the show talking about their South African safari visits, and yours definitely will be different because it is a different experience for everyone. So tell us about your experience. And the Kruger National Park was the only one you went to, is it?
11: I also went to a private reserve, you know, around Kruger National Park. That's part of Greater Kruger. But if you've been speaking to guests about Kruger, I might be your most unfortunate guest, you know, because Kruger is apparently a place where it's very easy to see all the big five. But I only saw one of the big five, which is the elephants, and I was there for 4 days. So pretty unfortunate. I mean, I saw other animals as well. Lots of giraffes, zebras, impalas, even hyenas, wild dogs, but no cats, lions, leopards at all. Yeah.
7: Ah, okay. So everyone, the big five, as we know, is the lion, leopard, rhinoceros, be it the black and white, the elephant and the Cape buffalo. So apart from observing the other wildlife, during those 4 days, Jeremy, what did you do?
11: So basically, when you're on safari, it's very simple. Your life is super organized. You just sleep, you wake up, go for breakfast, or maybe go for a sunrise bush walk before breakfast. And then after breakfast, you go for a drive around the you know, around the park, try to see some animals, lunch. So it's basically eat, sleep, safari, eat, sleep, safari. That's the kind of life. And there are also night drives as well, where you get to go out and try to spot the animals. It's interesting because I went alone, and I got to meet up with people from all walks of life, from different countries. There were people who lived in America who were not originally from America. We also had a French couple. So it's very interesting getting to know these people as well.
7: Were they expecting, like you, to see the big five?
11: Oh, one of the Americans, she's from India originally. She's been to Kruger before, and on a previous visit, saw all big five.
7: Okay, just really, it depends on your luck, yeah?
11: On your luck. I mean, the group that went out the day before us saw all big five as well.
7: Wow.
11: We didn't see any, yeah.
7: All right, well, you know what that means, like, you got to go back.
11: One reason could be that the predator activity was really, really strong when we were there, because we also didn't see, there were stretches where it was just empty. You don't see any prey as well. So maybe they could smell the scent of some predators who were hiding among the tall bushes or something. So maybe that's just our luck. I mean, the animals were there, we just couldn't see them.
7: Yeah, okay, that's nature. Yeah, you can't predict nature, and really is depending on your luck, really, and whether nature wants to be with you to present to you the big five. Travelers to... Indeed, right? Travelers to South Africa also like the capital, Cape Town, for its stunning nature, the lush winelands for food and wine, and the scenic coastal garden route, which is also very popular as well. What else did you get up to when you were there, Jeremy?
11: Cape Town is absolutely gorgeous. I mean, most of us have probably seen pictures of Table Mountain and everything. It's as amazing in real life. But I arrived the day after a huge storm struck Cape Town and the surrounding region. So the first day was still quite stormy. So the Table Mountain only unveiled itself on the second day I was there. But it was gorgeous. I went up to Table Mountain. I did all the drives around. I drove around to the Cape of Good Hope. I mean, it's something I've heard about since I was young. You know, this most southwestern corner of the African continent, and how it's so treacherous for ships and everything. So I thought, you know, this is a place I really wanted to see. So it's very scenic, and you could also see, like, the Atlantic side, the waves were a lot stronger than on the Indian Ocean side. You know, that was pretty interesting to me. And more than that, it's just very scenic. I think Cape Town has probably everything you want. There were safe areas with good food, wine, of course. I went to the vineyards, very scenic mountains and everything. Very different from Joburg. The feel is totally different as well.
7: Okay, we'll talk about Johannesburg in just a while, but Table Mountain, for those of us who are still wondering why everyone keeps talking about it, it is a flat-topped mountain, yeah, Jeremy? So when you say that you went there, how did you get to Table Mountain's top? Did you go to the top?
11: I did. So there are two ways you can go to the top of Table Mountain. One is to hike up. There are several routes that you can take to hike up to Table Mountain. The other way is to take the cable car. So because I lost a day due to the storms, I didn't have a lot of time. I chose the cable car route. I went there at opening hour. I think it was 8:30 a.m. or something. Oh my gosh, the queue was crazy. So never go there at 8:30, maybe queue up, you know, 1 hour early or something like that. It took me an hour to get on the cable car, so about 9:30-ish. But once you get to the top, it's as you can imagine, it's flat. You know, lots of native flora and some fauna as well. Some cute little, I don't know what they are, dassies, like rock rats or something they're called. So it's interesting. And also the view from Table Mountain is great, because you get to see Cape Town laying out before you. You get to see the 12 Apostles mountain range, which is just beside Table Mountain. So very, very scenic, especially when the weather is great. But because this being a mountain, I think when the weather is not so great, it's cloudy or whatever, maybe it doesn't really make sense to go up because you won't see anything.
7: What was it like for you that day? Pretty clear or just a little bit cloudy?
11: Completely clear. I mean, I don't know whether you've heard about that, because Table Mountain tends to have this table cloth, right, which is like this layer of clouds hovering around the summit, which is like a table cloth. But my day was completely clear, maybe because it was, you know, just after the storm. So I could look down for miles and miles. It was super clear. I could look even to Robben Island, where Nelson Mandela was imprisoned for 20 over years.
7: Did you manage to go there, Jeremy? Because you didn't. You say that you did lose one day. Did you manage to go over to the island?
11: I did. So what I did after I lost one day was I compressed everything. The good thing is because I drove, so I could, you know, start compressing everything. So because of the storm, my original Robben Island tickets were cancelled. So I booked another day. That was the day I was due to fly to Joburg. So how I arranged it was I went to Robben Island. Right after that, I drove to the airport and flew to Joburg. But all in, you know, I hit everything I wanted to. I didn't manage to hike in Cape Town because I didn't have time. But everything else, I pretty much accomplished what I set out to do.
7: And when it came to Robben Island, everyone, if you're listening in, Robben Island is R-O-B-B-E-N. Did you manage to visit the jail cell where the late Nelson Mandela was?
11: I did, but the problem is everyone wants to take a picture of the cell, so you're not really allowed to linger. I mean, you probably have a few seconds. Then people will tell you to move on because there's a long queue behind you. But it's a very small cell. It's enough for you to see. There's a tiny bucket where he does his business, a tiny mattress, and you know, it's hard to imagine how someone can live there for, you know, I think he lived there for 18 years while in that prison itself for 20 over years, but it's unimaginable. I think for South Africans who visit that site, that moment will be very special for them because of what he means to them for their apartheid movement and everything. But for us, we can see the hardships that they went through just to, you know, ensure equality for all. I mean, South Africa still has a lot of issues right now with crime and everything, but at least, you know, apartheid is history right now.
7: Yeah, I'm sure. For depending on who visits that jail cell and indeed the island, it could be a very emotional, moving moments for them as well, and definitely learning journeys for all of us too. Let's talk about Johannesburg or Joburg, Jeremy. It's reportedly and anecdotally said to be an unsafe place for travellers, and there are high-risk, high-crime areas to avoid, especially for the female solo travellers. But what about your experience there? What was it like in Joburg?
11: Joburg is quite an interesting city. Okay, the reputation precedes it. None of my safari mates spent any time in Joburg. So right after safari, they were sent to the airport in Joburg and they flew off right away. I was the only one who stayed on to explore Joburg a little bit. So I spent 2 days there. I went to Soweto, the southwest township where Nelson Mandela and Desmond Tutu lived for a while. That's part of it is middle class, but there were large parts which were still like shanty towns and everything. And also about safety, Joburg's old CBD is still pretty unsafe. So there is a very small part that's gentrifying that's called Maboneng. So over there you have restaurants, clubs, even art galleries. So that was interesting to see. But it's interesting how as soon as you walk to the edges of this precinct, it quickly, the safety quickly feels very dodgy. You see unsavory characters, people approaching you, and even people telling me to be safe, you know. So as you walk out further, you see like under the underpass, people peeing everywhere, and it's just not a great feel to have. I think you should trust your gut feelings when you're in such situations. If it doesn't feel safe, maybe get an Uber and get yourself out as soon as you can. But there are also very, very safe parts of Joburg where the private business owners have actually come together to hire security guards, like in the north of Joburg, where you can just walk around on the streets. It's very safe in the morning, nice cafes, nice eateries. So it's two worlds in one city.
7: Yeah, exactly. Just be careful, as with all places that you go to. And you're right, Jeremy. If your gut says don't go there, don't go there. And always be just slightly more alert when you go to places in which are not just Johannesburg, but other places that you're not familiar with as well. And you're right about the sudden quick mood shifting, because when I was in New York City, the Harlem is very near the Columbia University District. Mm-hmm. But all you have to do is to cross one road from Columbia to Harlem, and the mood instantly changes. And I understand what you're saying here. Yeah. It's just, it could just be a matter of crossing the street, but the people are different. Exactly. The mood is different. The feel is different as well.
11: Exactly. And you talk about Harlem. From Harlem, if you walk from Harlem to Harlem East, the mood shifts even more. That's even scarier. Like, oh my gosh. Yeah.
7: Always trust your instincts and always be on your on your guard whenever you travel. Whenever you travel anywhere in the world. Okay, but also got to enjoy yourself as well. So speaking of that, Jeremy, I do not know whether you like to buy souvenirs, but did you bring back any souvenirs from, I'm not talking about magnets, any interesting souvenir from South Africa? And also, what dish did you remember the best?
11: I kind of stopped buying souvenirs already because it becomes clutter in the house.
7: Yeah.
11: I have a bracelet from there because I bought it in the township from people who were quite poor, but that's about it. So I can wear it, you know, it reminds me of my trip there, but no big souvenirs like, I don't know, handicraft or stuff like that, unless it's super amazing. So not for this trip. And for the food that I remember the best, well, there's this dish that's called the braai, which is South African barbecue. I mean, barbecue is amazing everywhere in the world. Yeah. But over there, they have spice sausage and everything. So we had that on our safari night when it was cold under the amazingly gorgeous stars because we could even see the Milky Way. There was no light pollution at all.
7: Wow.
11: So it was really special, not just because of how great the food tasted, but because of the surroundings as well. And there were electric fences around to prevent animals from coming. We could see just beyond the electric fence, hyenas were watching us because they could smell the food. So that was pretty amazing to have braai in that surrounding.
7: Yes, indeed. You're right about all of that with the nature, wildlife surrounding you and also with the barbecue. The barbecues there are good and their stews are also very delicious, very hearty too. Jeremy, you visited around 70 countries so far. There are 195 countries of our world. So you've got about 120 over to visit next. But which ones? Quite a lot, right? But definitely more than many of us. Where are you off to next?
11: I have no plans yet, but I think I'm trying to focus on Africa because that's the continent where I've not really explored. So possibly somewhere in Africa for my next trip. I don't know where yet, but somewhere there. I mean, Latin America, I would love to go, but it's so far.
7: Yeah, but you're definitely hopping there one day for sure.
11: Hey, one day, but let's see, not so soon.
7: Wait and see. Jeremy, it's been an absolute delight chatting with you. Thank you so much for being with us on CNA 938.
11: Thank you.
7: Chat with you soon when you go off to another region in Africa. I've been speaking with Globetrotter Jeremy Koh. He's a freelance journalist based in Bangkok, and he has visited about 70 countries so far and counting. That's a wrap of Destination Anywhere. I'm Melanie Olivero for CNA 938.
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12: It's time for Trendwatch, your weekly dose of entertainment and sports news. As the countdown clock begins for the release of Toy Story 5, fans of the Toy Box franchise are in for a treat. Taylor Swift has written and recorded an original song titled I Knew It, I Knew You for the film. The song is tied to the cowgirl character Jessie, and Disney is also billing this as a return to Taylor's own country roots. This track is co-written and produced by the singer's longtime collaborator, Jack Antonoff, who is making this return since working on her last album, The Tortured Poets Department. Toy Story 5 is already stacking up to be an exciting one, with Bad Bunny named as a voice cast alongside Tom Hanks and Tim Allen. It is set to hit theatres on 19th of June. Smooth like butter, like a criminal undercover,
13: don't pop like trouble breaking into your heart like that. Things may not have been smooth like butter for all BTS fans, you know, especially when it came to buying tickets for the upcoming Singapore concert. Now, the K-pop sensations are set to perform at the National Stadium on December 17, 19, 2022 as part of their ongoing Arirang World Tour. Ticket prices start from $148. Now, this excludes booking fees. VIP packages are priced at $388 and above. And already scalpers are reportedly reselling tickets for up to five times the original price. And beyond the world of music, BTS continues to dominate. They collaborated with Oreo to release limited edition hot dog brown sugar pancake flavored cookies. But now they've also partnered with a sports apparel heavyweight, Nike, for exclusive tour merchandise. And Nike will have products themed after BTS, including exclusive
14: T-shirts, a hoodie, and a Korea-only cap. But the collection will drop in Singapore on August 26th.
15: Charles Leclerc will hear the cheers of the crowd. Ferrari back on pole position.
14: Let's go, baby. Okay, so there you go. He has signed a new long-term contract with Ferrari. The 28-year-old has raced for Ferrari since 2019, currently third in the Formula One driver standings. Leclerc says Ferrari remains the only team he wants to drive for as he continues his pursuit of a maiden world championship. The Monegasque driver is already Ferrari's second most capped Formula One driver, ranked second for pole positions behind Michael Schumacher. He's also won 8 races with Ferrari, expected to remain with the team until at least 2029.
16: There are some things that obviously we need to change, coaching Liverpool, but I wouldn't like to lose our identity.
17: You just heard there from the new Liverpool FC manager, Spaniard Andoni Iraola. The 43-year-old replaces Arne Slot, who was sacked after a disappointing Premier League campaign. Now, Iraola joins after leading Bournemouth to a 6th-place finish and their first-ever qualification for European competition. And that's it for your weekly Trend Watch. It is something you can catch every week on The Morning Report. Till the next one.
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14: Many grandparents care for their grandchildren almost every day, but are they equipped to spot the signs when something isn't quite right? We're going to be talking about mental well-being across the generations and why supporting children may begin with supporting grandparents first. That conversation after the news.
8: Good afternoon, I'm Hui Wong with the news at 4 o'clock. Singapore has blocked access to 14 social media posts which contain narratives targeting the Indian community and racial harmony. The content contained inflammatory claims about the nation's cultural diversity and attempted to incite ill will against the Indian community. The Home Affairs Ministry says the content likely originated from a China-based platform and was carried on other platforms and websites. It says that there have been deliberate efforts to spread more of such content in Singapore. The ministry says these are malicious efforts to sow discord by inciting ill will against the Indian community in Singapore. The police have directed YouTube, Facebook and X to disable access to the posts. Second Home Affairs Minister Edwin Tong says there's no evidence this is a coordinated campaign by any government.
22: Based on our investigations, the content originate from the info space. They are likely generated organically by various foreign netizens. I would say any country seeking to safeguard its social cohesion would agree with us that such content is unacceptable and would take a similar stance to safeguard their own society.
8: The narratives included claims that Singapore's culture was fundamentally Chinese and that the government's approach towards China and a growing Indian community would lead to negative outcomes. The posts used images and footage of crowded streets in Little India and Indian devotees at a religious festival to support claims that Singapore was overcrowded with Indians. They also used derogatory language to describe the Indian community. Here's Mr. Tong again.
22: These videos attack our multiracial society and they try to divide people based on race. This, however, is not who we are. Every community in Singapore here is valued and everyone has an equal place. So these values and these videos strike at the very foundation of what makes Singapore home for all of us, and they undermine the very basis of our society. The content reflects the agenda, unfortunately, of those who intend to divide us as a nation. And that's why we must act firmly and reject attempts from those who wish to do us harm.
8: A viral youth movement in India is taking its campaign from social media to the streets. The group, known as the Cockroach Janta Party, is planning a protest in New Delhi today. The group's founder, 30-year-old Abhijit Dibke, has landed in New Delhi ahead of the demonstration. The Cockroach Janta Party is a viral, satirical youth movement that has become a vehicle for wider anger among young Indians over jobs, education and politics. It was born from a meme last month and has since amassed millions of followers online. The party's message has resonated with many under 30s who are estimated to make up more than half of India's population. Ishan Garg filed this report for CNA.
2: India's viral digital political movement is hitting the streets on Saturday. There's no manifesto, not a candidate, not even a real party yet. It's just a cockroach. Well, that's what they call themselves, the Party of Cockroaches or the Cockroach Janata Party. After millions of young Indians made this group go viral online, CJP's founder Abhijit Dibke is coming to India on Saturday and is urging the country's youth to join him in protest against the government's policies.
3: I'm pretty sure I might be arrested from the airport itself the day I land in India, and I'm fully prepared for that because that's how things are happening currently in India. But still, we got to do what we need to do to protect democracy and to, you know, somewhere give people a hope to change things for better.
2: Dipke's CJP has zeroed in on one demand for now: resignation of India's education minister Dharmendra Pradhan after hundreds of thousands of students were impacted by irregularities in India's national school leaving exam. What now looks like the beginnings of a serious political faction started with a meme. After India's Chief Justice Suryakant was heard in open court comparing certain unemployed young people to, quote, cockroaches who don't get any employment, Dipke's online remarks kicked up a storm. Within hours, the Boston University student had set up a Google form, a social media handle, and a satirical membership criteria. Unemployed, lazy, chronically online, and able to rant professionally.

0: What a great game! What's the next play?
1: We go straight to the goal! Breakfast at McDonald's! My treat!
2: Try the new breakfast burgers from McDonald's. Juicy chicken ham or sausage, crisp fresh lettuce, and a creamy garlic dressing on soft whole buns. It's the ultimate kickstart after a night of World Cup action. Breakfast hours only while stocks last.
0: You're a legend!
3: I know.
4: India's neighborhood in Sri Lanka, Nepal and Bangladesh, they believe the group will have to organize at scale on the ground, not just in cyberspace, to gain real traction.
5: And Saturday's protest will be the first real test of that journey. For now, the Cockroach Janata Party looks like a powerful expression of Indian youth anger. Whether that anger can make the leap from a phone screen to a political force is yet to be seen. For CNA, I'm Ashant Garg in New Delhi.
6: Public anger is growing in South Korea after a ballot shortage left some voters unable to cast their vote in local elections earlier this week. CNA's Po Kok Ying with the details.
7: Thousands of people have taken to the streets of Seoul in recent days to demand fresh polls. More than 6,000 people showed up outside the SK Olympic Handball Stadium, where ballots from Wednesday's local elections were being counted. Some waved national flags and held placards that read election rerun. Many said they joined rallies after seeing complaints about the ballot shortage online. Some described the incident as a violation of voters' rights. Hours earlier, the head of the Election Commission announced he would step down to take responsibility for the disruption. He said there could be no excuse for a failure that undermined public confidence and damaged the democratic process. Election officials said a fact-finding team involving external experts will be set up. They estimate that 50 of more than 14,000 polling stations ran out of ballots. Voting was temporarily suspended at 22 polling stations while additional supplies were delivered.
6: The US and Iran are trading fresh attacks across the Gulf, with tit-for-tat strikes putting a fragile truce under renewed pressure. CNA's Clara Lee with the details.
8: The U.S. Central Command says its forces intercepted multiple Iranian projectiles launched towards the Strait of Hormuz, Kuwait and Bahrain. It says Iran fired 7 ballistic missiles and 4 attack drones, with 6 missiles intercepted and a 7th failing to reach its target. The U.S. military then struck radar facilities on Keshem Island and in Goruk, linked to threats against maritime traffic. Iran's military has confirmed the attacks. Iran's Revolutionary Guards say the confrontation began after 4 oil tankers escorted by U.S. forces attempted to leave the Strait of Hormuz. They say Iranian forces stopped one vessel and turned back others before the U.S. strikes on Keshem and Sirik. Tehran has warned that any further escalation could lead to the complete closure of the Strait of Hormuz. The developments come amid wider regional tensions. Iranian Foreign Minister Abbas Araghchi has rejected accusations by Lebanese President Joseph Aoun that Tehran is using Lebanon as a bargaining chip in negotiations with Washington, while reaffirming support for Hezbollah. Mr. Aoun made the accusation in an interview with CNN and claimed that the Lebanese people were paying for the price for Tehran's interests. Lebanese Prime Minister Nawaf Salam likewise called on Iran to stop using South Lebanon as leverage to improve its negotiating position with Washington. The remarks came as violence escalated once again along the Israel-Lebanon border. At least 5 people were killed a day after the Iran-backed militant group rejected the ceasefire deal previously agreed between Israel and Lebanon.
6: Ukrainian President Volodymyr Zelensky has slammed Russian leader Vladimir Putin for ruling out a meeting between them in the near future. He called the move weak and accused Moscow of choosing war once again. Mr. Zelensky yesterday proposed face-to-face talks to end the 4-year conflict in an open letter to the Russian leader. The Kremlin responded, saying the Ukrainian leader was welcome to visit Moscow anytime, but Mr. Putin now says he sees no point in the meeting. The leader was speaking at an economic forum in his home city of St. Petersburg, where he also vowed to press on with Russia's military offensive until its war goals have been achieved in full. Moscow has demanded control of Ukraine's eastern Donbas region, as well as sweeping political and military restrictions on its neighbor. And that wraps the news. I'm Hui Wong, headlines anytime on CNA 938 and CNA.asia. Traffic-wise, take note of an accident on

0: Orchard Road towards Nickel Highway after Claymore Road, avoid Lane 1. Stalled vehicles on AYE towards Tuas after Clementi Road as well as after Lower Delta Road. Slow going on BKE towards Woodlands at Woodlands Road exit, and take note of minute work on ECP towards the city after Marine Parade, avoid Lane 1. Weatherwise, we're seeing rain activity in the eastern parts of the island right now. Temperature currently standing at 33 degrees Celsius, going to a low of 26 degrees Celsius tonight.
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2: Many grandparents care for their children every day. Some do it maybe once a week or several times a week, and some have long-distance relationships with their grandchildren. But here's the thing. Are grandparents who care for children, their grandchildren, every day able and equipped to spot signs when something isn't quite right? And even for the best of us, we may not even be able to spot signs, even in ourselves, and we just brush it aside and find a reason for things to happen or not. But the role of the grandparent has also changed. It has evolved in so many different ways. And one of my guests has worked 20 years in the mental health space, not just with young people, but with, I suppose, the sandwiched population and also with seniors themselves. I do want to ask her the changes that she has seen. Also, young people, their needs have evolved. What they expect is also different. So the importance of maintaining the intergenerational connection, how important is that? Whether or not you're doing it face-to-face on a daily basis or you're doing it long distance. My guests today are Porsche Poe. Porsche is Executive Director and Co-Founder of Silver Ribbon Singapore. So let's talk about this first. You've been in this mental health space 20 years. In fact, you celebrate your 20th birthday this year, don't you, Porsche?
3: Yes. Yeah.
2: Yeah? What is the main change that you've seen when it comes to mental health in seniors?
3: In seniors, you're talking about. Yeah. I mean, it's a taboo, first of all.
2: Ah, yeah. They don't want to talk about it.
3: Yeah, it's a culture, right? And some elderly were sharing, I'm a senior. I'm perceived as I've been through a lot. I'm supposed to have wisdom to cope with everything. So it's very rare for them to speak up, and they'll keep to themselves.
2: Okay, so does that mean that they don't want to speak up in case they come across as being weak, being unsure, being not in control of themselves? Because you're senior, you're supposed to know.
3: Yeah. So the thing is, like, I will lose all the respect from my children, my grandchildren, by speaking up.
2: Okay.
3: And they might doubt me, doubt my ability.
2: Okay. But that's not a good thing, is it? To not talk about their mental health issues.
3: Yes. So I really appreciate this conversation.
2: I appreciate this conversation myself with you. So things have changed, and seniors are also getting younger, right? But we are an aging population, so it's a bit of a paradox, isn't it? Mm-hmm. My other guest is VP Srivadanan. He is a grandparent himself. He has two grandchildren, but he is also part of a community mental health training program for grandparents work group. And he was actually recruited by Porsche, amongst other grandparents, to actually look at a training program to talk to seniors about exactly what you've just said. Sri, thank you very much for making time.
4: Thank you.
2: Where are you at? If you were to be asked about your mental health and mental well-being, would you talk about it?
4: I think mental health is something that you have to take care of yourself. Everybody goes through certain challenges in their life when it comes to mental health. For me, what I do is I do meditation to keep myself calm, abreast with, in case I go down negatively, if I feel that, something is going to happen to me or I don't feel well, straight away I go into mindfulness, sit down, relax and see what it is and then calm myself down. And I also use this method to also advise my friends and relatives to also do the same thing when they go into kind of situations where they are not well and they feel down. So just sit down, close your eyes, and then you'll be back to normal.
2: Okay, how open are you three to talk about your mental well-being?
4: I'm quite open. I don't see any reason why I should not be...
2: Admitting that
4: yes.
2: You're not well, maybe? Mentally, I mean.
4: Mentally, I don't think I'm not well. I'm
2: right.
4: Quite well off.
2: Okay.
4: I am quite steady.
2: Mm-hmm.
4: Yeah.
2: So but if you weren't, would you talk about it?
4: Yeah, sure. Definitely. If I'm not well, definitely I'll seek help.
2: Okay.
4: That's for sure. I mean, there's nothing to be shy about, you know, getting someone to help you when you're mentally not well or you feel not well and that, you know, there's something wrong with you. You know, you tend to forget things and all these things. So when you're going towards, you know, everybody age, some people age faster.
2: Yes.
4: The mental wellness goes down. So it's good to know yourself. You know yourself.
2: Right.
4: So it's good that, you know, once you know yourself that you are slightly, you know, degenerating, to seek help.
2: Okay, but
4: you should not feel shy.
2: You're a very active senior,
4: yeah,
2: right?
4: Right.
2: you're a grassroots leader and, you know, you've served in various communities. You have a PBM to your name, which then means that you've actually been very active at grassroots level.
4: Correct.
2: So you meet a lot of people.
4: People, that's right.
2: And amongst your group would be other grandparents as
4: that's
2: well.
4: Right.
2: So this is our conversation today about us caring across generations, because grandparents are now frontline caregivers. Many of us do rely on our parents-in-law, and it places the grandparent in a very unique position. And I said earlier that, you know, seniors are getting younger, but we're also an aging population because
4: right.
2: We're classified as seniors younger now, right? Was it 50 or something?
3: Yeah,
2: okay. But we're an aging population. I mean, when a grandparent is seeing a child every day, how equipped have you seen grandparents to be or not when it comes to more than just caring for the child's physical well-being, making sure he's eaten and fed and all of that?
3: Well, we do have grandparents contacting us saying that they couldn't really communicate with their grandchildren. And they were seeking for advice how could they connect with them.
2: And why is that? Is it because of technology? Is it device? Or is this a different world altogether?
3: Yeah. It's common when we always make comparison between the current generation and the previous, you know, the past generation.
2: Okay.
3: So right now, you know, they are saying that, oh, you know, my grandchildren are always on the phone and, you know, being like really engaged in the digital socializing.
2: Right.
3: So not communicating well. I mean, and then some grandparents couldn't accept it, saying that they perceive that this is really rude when you're eating, you're not supposed to be looking at your phone, you know, the traditional way.
2: Yeah.
3: Another one is that some grandparents will start saying, you know, telling their grandchildren, okay, let's go for grocery shopping. But the thing is, like, nowadays the kids, most of them,
2: They don't.
3: So there's a reduction of the in-person socializing.
2: Okay.
3: And you'll see that during gathering, family gathering, Hari Raya, Chinese New Year, most of the time they are hiding in the room. They are not communicating. Yeah.
2: Okay,
3: so the grandparents are like seeking help from us. Like, how could I engage them? Another one is that for my era, I mean, like, we are supposed to, we are supposed to sit. And you try telling the current generation, sit.
2: Yeah.
3: And they will start asking, why? Why is there a need to do that?
2: Okay, so this is the whole generation gap that sometimes we talk about, right?
3: Yeah.
2: It's just a different era. It's a different generation altogether. You know, and I'm going to talk to the granddad next, right? Because, you know, granddad, you were probably brought up the same way. Children are to be seen and not heard.
4: That's right.
2: Correct? But your grandchildren are very different. And your grandchildren are also growing up in a different culture. So talk
4: That's
2: to
4: right.
2: us about that.
4: Okay, my grandchildren, I have two, Jay and Asha.
2: Yeah.
4: Both of them, they're very outspoken.
2: Mm.
4: And if they have anything, they will tell it to you on your face. Especially my granddaughter, she will tell me whether I'm right or wrong.
2: And she's only six.
4: She's only six. And she learns very fast.
2: Okay.
4: My grandson is a little bit more reserved, but still an intelligent guy.
2: Mm.
4: He will also talk to me on things that, you know, pertains to his lifestyle. But they are totally different. We are of different generation.
2: Mm.
4: So I have to come down to their level. I cannot use myself, you know, as 50s, you know, but Deka generation kind of thing,
2: course,
4: you know.
2: Yeah.
4: But so I normally I come down to their level, speak to them in their language.
2: Okay.
4: So they are more open.
2: Okay.
4: So they tend to tell us what they want, what they don't like, what they dislike and all that.
2: Okay.
4: So the kind of thing, so they tend to be open and speak more often. So my son likes music, he likes games. My daughter likes dance, my granddaughter likes dancing, you know. And she also likes to, you know, sometimes be compared. She likes to be a compare. So when my grandson wants to play piano, she will introduce him. Yeah, my grandson is...
2: And she'll be our next generation, I'm sitting now.
4: Correct. Yes. true.
2: Yeah. Okay. So they're very different from you.
4: Yes, correct. Totally different.
2: When you were growing up.
4: I was not allowed to speak.
2: Oh.
4: Or when others come to my house, those days my parents, when somebody comes to my house, although I'm already serving national service, when somebody comes to the house to ask details about house details or whatever that pertains to the family, my father would say, "You go inside, I will
2: do the talking." Oh, really?
4: Yeah.
2: Okay.
4: So the kind of strict restrictions were there. But today we allow our children to speak up because sometimes they are more well-versed with today's subjects than we are.
2: Right.
4: So we have to give them space.
2: Yeah. So as I was talking to Porsche earlier, we talked about the fact that communication is important. Having conversations becomes important. This is your daughter's children,
4: correct,
2: right? Your grandchildren. How much do you take this to her when you, for example, if you see your grandchildren and they're doing something that perhaps you find maybe, you know, okay, let's say no phones at the table, for example, but if mom allows it, would you allow it? Would you have a conversation with mom first?
4: I will always have a conversation with mom
2: before
4: I actually do it. I do not want to be the one who go and admonish my child, my grandchildren.
2: Yeah.
4: I leave it to the parents. Parents do that.
2: Yes. Okay.
4: Then I will call them back and tell behind them privately that what happened just now is not correct. That's why your mother call you and tell you this is what you should not do or do for the matter.
2: Yeah. So you set all the boundaries in
4: correct.
2: Advance.
4: Correct. We set boundaries, yes.
2: Yeah. And so if, let's say, the grandchildren are with you for the day or for the few days and you have this conversation with your daughter before the grandchildren come to stay,
4: that's
2: for example.
4: Right.
2: So you do try to minimize the conflict, that's for one. And you have these conversations so that you reduce this whole gap thing. You know, but we said earlier that some of the grandparents that you've spoken with, yeah, Porsche, have gone through this. There's this growing maybe emotional distance. Physically, we're together, but emotionally, we're not. The kids are on the phone and the grandparents go, you know, why are you on that device? Now, the challenge here is that, number one, we talked about the generation gap. But conversations are not easy, even with your own children, right? And you've heard your friends who are also
4: correct.
2: Grandparents.
4: Yes.
2: When do you broach this? And for Porsche, the grandparents who call you asking for help must have also found it difficult to broach some of these with their own children.
3: Yeah, so right. And I love the way Siri shared with the boundary. It's very helpful. In addition to that, you know, so how can you strike a balance, right? Being a supportive grandparent. So I would like to share some tips, you know, based on our conversation with a lot of grandparents.
2: Yes.
3: First of all, would be like making yourself available rather than controlling. So available, right? And then check in regularly. And grandparents will start asking, so what do you mean by checking in regularly? So how often I got to check? So I mean, internationally, we have this like 777 rules. Mm. 777.
2: Okay.
3: Morning, 7 minutes. Spend 7 minutes, you know, taking breakfast with your grandchildren. Engaging. Just 7 minutes. Uninterrupted. Put your phone aside, you know, no matter how busy you are. Because some grandparents or parents say, I'm busy. So try adopting the 777 rules.
2: Mm.
3: Starting from the morning, 7 minutes. Taking breakfast, catching up at the beginning of the day. And then after school, another 7 minutes. Yeah. So let them share how's their day. So how's your day? And another, the remaining 7 minutes will be bedtime.
2: Mm-hmm.
3: Lying on bed. So how are you, sweetheart? How is everything? So this is available, right? Making yourself available, A. Second A, acknowledge their concern. And most of the time, youngsters often complain or they will share their challenges. I've been speaking to my grandma, grandpa. Nobody is listening. They dismiss my concern. So acknowledge them. This is another A.
2: Okay.
3: And the last A will be avoid using terms like you should. You should have listened to me. You should have taken my advice. You know? Oh, another one, avoid using terms like when I was your age, everything was fine.
2: Yeah, that really puts the kids off, I can tell you, right?
4: Right, exactly. They don't like to be told that when I was young, I was doing this, and you should have done the same thing.
2: Yeah.
4: I think they prefer to be left alone, but when they need help, we should go and help them whenever they need. I mean, you don't have to go and tell them you should do this, you should do this. I think we should share, right, and be friends rather than, you know, sitting on the top and try to tell them what to do. And talking down to them is something which they don't like. Even the Gen Z, I think, even Merdeka generation also say they don't like to be talked down. Yeah. But I think when you come to Gen Z, nobody likes to be told what to do.
2: Yeah. None of us do, right?
4: Correct.
2: We'd rather have someone share
4: sharing
2: things
4: and
2: with
4: being
2: us.
4: Friends.
2: And be friendly and be a friend and share your opinions and all of this. If you have an opinion to share, you know what to do. You can actually get in touch with us. WhatsApp me at 963-11938. We'll come back from the news break to talk more about the whole grandparent connection. And also, more importantly, the mental well-being amongst grandparents, because sometimes we overlook this, especially when it comes to grandparenting and the whole caregiving process. My guests today are Paul Posh Po and VP Srivat Dhanan. Stay with us on Family Ties.
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0: Good afternoon. I'm Hui Wong with the news at 4:30. North Korean leader Kim Jong-un has called for a stronger navy as part of efforts to enhance the country's nuclear deterrence. State media KCNA says Mr. Kim made the remarks while overseeing a navigation test aboard a 5,000-ton naval destroyer along with his daughter and other top officials. He says building a stronger navy is a key goal of the ruling party's five-year defense plan. The program includes plans for larger 10,000-ton class destroyers and the development of unspecified underwater weapon systems. The showcase of the new warship comes ahead of Chinese President Xi Jinping's upcoming trip to North Korea next week. Analysts say the visit is the latest sign of China's efforts to strengthen ties with its nuclear-armed neighbour. The US and Iran are trading fresh attacks across the Gulf, with tit-for-tat strikes putting a fragile truce under renewed pressure. The US Central Command says its forces intercepted multiple Iranian projectiles launched towards the Strait of Hormuz, Kuwait and Bahrain. It says Iran fired several ballistic missiles and four attack drones, with six missiles intercepted and a seventh failing to reach its target. The US military then struck radar facilities linked to threats against maritime traffic, and Iran's military has confirmed attacks. Iran's Revolutionary Guards say the confrontation began after four oil tankers escorted by US forces attempted to leave the Strait of Hormuz. They say Iranian forces stopped one vehicle and turned back others before the US strikes. Tehran has warned that any further escalation could lead to the complete closure of the Strait of Hormuz. As global airline leaders prepare to gather in Rio de Janeiro for the International Air Transport Association's annual general meeting, the industry is confronting a fresh wave of geopolitical and economic turbulence. The Iran conflict, rising jet fuel prices, disrupted air routes and persistent aircraft shortages are expected to dominate discussions. Yasmin Yonkers looks ahead to the key issues facing the aviation industry.
16: The global airline industry is heading into its biggest annual gathering in Brazil's famous city under the weight of new geopolitical and economic shocks. IATA's annual general meeting. It takes place as escalating tensions in the Middle East cast a shadow over the airline industry's outlook for 2026. Instead of post-pandemic expansion and sustainability targets, the focus has returned to cost pressures and operational strain. IATA's jet fuel price monitor shows prices are now about 80% above year-ago levels as the closure of the Strait of Hormuz disrupts vital oil flows. That poses a major challenge for airlines as fuel accounts for around 27% of operating costs, second only to labor. Beyond oil, refining costs for jet fuel have also surged sharply, pushing aviation fuel prices up even faster than oil itself and further squeezing profitability. Adding to the strain, airlines are also burning more fuel operationally as carriers reroute flights between Europe and Asia to avoid parts of the Middle East. That adds time to routes and increases fuel consumption per flight. The financial impact is already filtering through earnings. Across first quarter reporting season, some carriers withdrew their full-year guidance, saying visibility beyond the current quarter has become too limited. Alaska Air said it cannot reliably forecast performance until conditions stabilize. Others have revised expectations downward. United Airlines slashed its full-year profit forecast due to higher fuel prices. Even strong performers have flagged weaker prospects ahead, with Lufthansa expecting full-year profit to come in below previous forecasts as higher fuel costs begin to feed through. On top of that, airlines are still dealing with a shortage of aircraft and spare parts, which have limited fleet expansion for some. And that leaves carriers in a market where demand has held up, but capacity cannot keep pace.
17: That tension is likely to feature in discussions at this Rio meeting, alongside debate over sustainability targets and the cost of decarbonizing the sector. And attention will also turn to how airlines are adapting to a period of higher costs and operational challenges and how they're positioning in the months ahead. And for airline leaders, the focus remains on navigating a shifting global environment. Yasmin Yonkers in Rio de Janeiro, Brazil, for CNA.
0: And that wraps the news. I'm Hui Wong. Headlines anytime on CNA 938 and CNA.Asia. And traffic-wise, we're looking at a stalled vehicle on MCE towards ECP before Central Boulevard to avoid Lane 4. And traffic lights, they're out of order at Loyang Avenue, Pasir Ris Drive 3 and New Loyang Link junctions. Do drive with care if you're headed in that direction.
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2: Grandparents often play a very big role in the lives of our families and our children. For many, they are caregivers, confidants, and a steady presence throughout life's ups and downs. But as young people face growing mental health challenges, many grandparents are also asking those questions themselves. Number one, how do we know when our grandchild needs help? Number two, what can we do about it? And of course, the other important equation here is that some seniors may be going through mental health issues themselves, because we did say this, we're grappling with many things in the senior years. Health, physical health, health is just one thing. Mental health is just another thing. We also have to get used to growing old. We have to get used to seeing our friends leave us. And that actually takes a huge toll on someone's mental well-being, to see your friends leave and then you go, you know, life is transient after all. And that adds to so many things that are also going on. My guests are Porsche Po, Executive Director, Co-Founder of Silver Ribbon Singapore, VP Srivadanan. He is a grandparent of two. He is also a community mental health training program for grandparents work group member. He's a volunteer in this area. In fact, he was recruited because he was a grandparent to give his views, and many other grandparents are also in the group. So this group was formed by Silver Ribbon, really in response to several needs that you've seen. Share a few of these needs that you've seen, Porsche, that led you to, you know what, maybe we do need to chat with grandparents after all.
3: You know, Susan, when you first shared that first sentence, I recall in a few cases where grandparents were being brought into my centre for counselling. And I asked, what happened? And the adult children were saying, oh, my dad has passed away and my mom has not recovered yet. And she's still grieving over my dad. And I want her to move on. And that's why I'm bringing my mom over. Mm. And the mom was like, maybe around 60 plus to 70.
2: Okay.
3: And she perceived that my mom is not moving on. And I said, when did your dad pass on? And she said, 2 months ago.
2: Oh, okay. Yeah, the grieving process and the length of that is different for everyone, isn't it?
3: Exactly. Yeah. And most of the time, talk about it. Usually, you know, okay, after the funeral, all the family members will go back to work, return to workforce and everything, leaving the poor elderly struggling alone.
2: Yeah.
3: And we shouldn't perceive that all elderly are mentally strong.
2: Mm.
3: They're not speaking up, but doesn't mean that they're mentally strong. And they might be struggling. So I love it when you share about the mental well-being of grandparents, which is often ignored. They're supposed to be strong. They've been through a lot. They're supposed to overcome it.
2: Resilience and all of those things. Okay.
3: Yeah. So that's a need to talk about that.
2: Okay.
3: Thank you, Susan.
2: Yeah. No, I mean, I acknowledge the need. And I also acknowledge the fact that we all grieve in our own
4: way.
2: Not everybody cries out loud. Not everyone cries even, but does not mean we're not grieving. And some people do grieve outwardly. And I'm not sure which is better. And even if there is a better or a worse, right? So we all need time. So let's look at that a bit more. Grandparents wanting to support their grandchildren whilst they're also going through some of their own mental health challenges. Is your workshop, well, the training program that you and Sri and a whole bunch of other people, you know, who've come together to design, was it to help grandparents understand two things, their needs as well as the grandchildren's?
3: Yep.
2: Both things?
3: Both things. One stone kills two birds.
2: Okay.
3: Because elderly are less likely to come forward. That's what we talk about, the stigma.
2: For themselves.
3: Yep. Okay. Yep. By coming forward to seek help, by coming forward to even to attend the mental health talk, So you're having mental health issue, and that's why you're attending this talk.
2: Okay.
3: So it's really hard to convince elderly to come forward.
2: Okay.
3: But they love their grandchildren. They'll do anything for the grandchildren.
2: Okay, I like the way you've approached this. Okay, so you're getting them to come for someone else, but then you also take care of them.
3: Yeah, love and we include a topic, self-care for grandparents, so that they can learn about the warning sign of dementia and the mental health resources available.
2: Okay. Right, so I'm just going to take one question. This, you know, I'm sure that Sri, you can answer this. And this is from one of our listeners. She says, I think before we can enjoy grandparenting, grandparents must have a healthy, friendly relationship with their grandchildren's parents. Okay, so your children and your sons-in-law, daughters-in-law and things like that. And from the after the arrival of grandchildren, depending on how much their parents want and allow grandparents to spend time and bond with their grandchildren. Now, this is an important point. This probably adds to some of the stress that grandparents are going through, the fact that they may not have enough time to spend with their grandchildren, Sri.
4: I think today, in today's world, what we have today, a lot of stress. We have, because grandparents today don't retire early. They are still working. And besides that, some of them are involved in community work and they are tied up with all
2: like
4: this type of things like me.
2: Yeah.
4: So they may not have time to actually look after grandchildren or so. But I think what's important is we have to find time. In anything that we have to find time, because they are our blood relation. So how we would like to see them grow up well. So we have to share the responsibility with our children in seeing that they come up as good citizens. So how we do it is actually is, if you are not too well equipped, then please do come with us, share, and we are always available. Silver Ribbon, we have a program which we have developed, and we actually presented it first at CNCC, and it was well received. We had a lot of questions, well answered. As Posh said just now, it's a double-edged sword. So we have people who have problems, but they don't want to come, but they come in the interest of saying that I want the tips to look after my children. So it's a kind of two-way we get
2: great.
4: This thing. Yeah.
2: No, it's
4: so,
2: great.
4: Yeah. So this is how we actually manage. So similarly, I think parents should, grandparents should also come forward, work with their children. But of course, the boundaries must be there. You don't overrule your children's boundaries. We share. But at the same time, we have to be friends. You should not get angry because your children set boundaries. They don't do this. The ancient days are over, where grandparents sometimes rule over your children.
2: The last time days
4: the last
2: are
4: time,
2: over.
4: Yes. Okay. So grandparents will always say, I want to do it this way. But today we are different.
2: Yeah.
4: Things are different. And knowledge base is also different. So we need to kind of net balance up with our children to make sure that we don't cross the boundaries.
2: I guess it comes to respect of each family's differences, whether cultural or otherwise, and boundaries that parents have set, you know, for the children. And so to indirectly answer the listeners' questions, perhaps that's one way to build relations with your daughters-in-law or your sons-in-law, is to have conversations and to communicate openly. So all of these are thoughts that I'm sure you've put into your training program. And you have a diverse group of grandparents that you've mobilized, your Porsche, to be part of it. And so you've used grandparents wanting to support grandchildren who are unsure. They come to, for example, a workshop, which is only a few hours. But I think the more important thing is they get to network with other grandparents.
3: Yep. They get to discuss about the challenging issue. Well, both you, Susan, and Sri has been talking about grandparents' responsibility of caretaking for their grandchildren. I need to mention one point. There are some grandparents who retire getting ready for relaxation, and they're not ready yet. And they said, I thought I retired, I'm getting ready for my overseas trip and everything, and I didn't expect that I have to take care of my grandchildren.
2: Yeah. Today's senior is a very different breed from your parents, from our parents,
4: right?
2: And also, they do want to, and because some of them may be retiring quite early, they could be only in their 60s, and maybe even early 70s, And we have longer lifespans now, isn't it? We're healthier and fitter. So we do want to retire. But surely you can do both things, Porsche. Have you heard this?
4: Yes.
3: Really? Yeah.
2: From grandparents?
4: Yes.
2: Yeah. Those who strive to try and do both now?
3: Yeah.
4: Yes, definitely. Mm. I think what's important is we are now living longer and we are also working. I think working is one way of keeping yourself abreast. So at least your mental wellness is there.
2: Yeah.
4: You don't tend to go into the cave and, you know, bury yourself and say that, look, I've got nothing to do.
2: Yeah.
4: And then you go and degrade yourself to mental wellness, dementia, etc. What's important is come out of this cave, mix with people, even after your retirement, join wellness group. Anything that is
2: anything,
4: available,
2: yeah.
4: Mix, make friends, go for exercising. I think that's one way. PA has a lot of activities for grandparents who have already retired.
2: Yeah.
4: So they can join them. You can be a stranger in the beginning. Of course, friendship starts being
2: of
4: a stranger.
2: Of course, yes.
4: You build friendship.
2: Yeah. Yeah.
4: Of course, if you are reserved and you don't want to, that's another thing. That you have to come out of your shell and see how you can actually meet with the like-mindedness.
2: Yeah.
4: And see how we can actually go out and get things done to improve our well-being, mental wellness, etc.
2: And of course, you have to maintain your existing friendships.
4: Oh, definitely.
2: Yeah, I mean, just because you leave a job doesn't mean you don't keep in touch with the people already still in the job.
4: Correct.
2: Of course, they can't meet you every day, but when they invite you to things, just show up, you know.
4: I do that.
2: You know, I can see that you're a very busy person, Sri. No appointment, no meeting, I'm sure.
4: Yes.
2: Yeah, yeah, okay. So you're a different breed of grandparent altogether. Here's another comment, right, from someone who says, and it's quite sad when parents don't want or don't allow grandparents to spend time with grandchildren. Yeah. So, I mean, we also have some of these issues where you do have the divide. But again, every family is different and we don't want to speculate why that might be so. But suffice to say that if those relationships become available to you, you take advantage of it.
4: Correct.
2: Whatever little time that you have and can spend with the grandchildren. Grandparents tend to prioritize everyone else. Parents too. Children first. Nothing wrong with that. Because we know that as parents, that's what we must do. Grandparents do that a lot. And when we do have a senior at home, and I'm wondering if you cover this in your workshop, is when a grandparent might have a mental health issue, for example, or is just feeling a little bit anxious, stressed, you know, or something, or unsure how they can move forward with their grandchildren. How are they advised to do that? For example, like this, you know, that grandparents aren't allowed to spend time with the grandchildren. How do you help them move on with that?
3: I mean, we are not too sure how close their relationship is, but no matter what, we will often advise them to check in regularly with them. And how do they check in regularly? Like, for example, I believe, Siri, you have a chat group as well, right? The family chat group.
2: Okay.
3: That's how we can keep each other updated, share some
4: FaceTime.
3: Photos, right? All these are very important. And Siri mentioned about FaceTime as well.
2: Yeah.
3: And then, of course, like, spend more time with the grandparents, like, uninterrupted time.
2: Yeah.
3: Put your phone aside.
2: Yeah.
3: Yeah.
2: I think we all need to do that a lot more. Not just grandparents.
3: Rather than regretting only when they have departed. This is very sad. And most of the time, you know, they always say that if I have known it earlier, I would have spent more time with them.
2: You know what? We all say this, right?
3: Yeah.
2: When we're nearing the end, we never talk about money and finances and things. We always talk about
4: relationship.
2: And time spent with people.
4: Yes.
2: Okay, so just let me take one more comment. Yeah, this person you might know, Matthew Kang.
4: Yes.
2: Okay, so Matthew says, looking after and spending time with my grandchildren is never pressure. It's always a pleasure. My grandchildren are my own. How absolutely right you are, Matthew.
4: I certainly agree with him. I think it's the greatest thing, and the joy that you can have spending time with your grandchildren is something that is immeasurable.
2: Yeah.
4: I think what he says is absolutely true. if all grandparents can be like them, I think children can cooperate with their parents. Yeah. And whatever it is, of course, every five fingers we have different. Each are different. But only if the parents, we communicate the parents with grandparents, then I think things would have been a better world.
2: Mm.
4: So you don't have to have differences. I think what Matthew said is 100% correct.
2: No, absolutely. And I think we all want that. Those of us who have grandchildren, we all want to spend time with our grandchildren, whether or not they live in the same country as us. I mean, the world is a small one now. We find ourselves spread across the world, and even then we can maintain relationships. That's if we can do that with our friends, we can do that with our grandchildren as well.
4: That's right.
2: Yeah.
4: Absolutely right.
2: Yeah. I want to talk about another part of your training program, which you've very thoughtfully designed. It covers dementia. Okay, so the numbers are growing.
3: Mm-hmm.
2: More and more people are being diagnosed with, because we have a lot more testing now. I mean, last time, as we say, in the old days, you know, you just put it down to forgetfulness, is losing his memory and things like that. But now we know better, and we know ways of dealing with, treating, and being with people who show early signs of dementia. Why did you put this as part of your training program?
3: We did include this under self-care. And we try to share the warning signs so that they can look out for that. And
2: the seniors themselves?
3: Yeah,
2: Okay.
3: And you were saying that you are absolutely right when you say that, no, dementia is more than forgetfulness.
2: Mm.
3: Many people just perceive that it's just about forgetfulness, and Porsche, why are you here to conduct this talk for us?
2: Yeah.
3: Naturally, we'll have dementia as we grow older. That's the myth. And we need to have all this talk to clear the myths.
2: Yes. No, yes. We use the term dementia very freely. I mean, both my grandparents had dementia, okay? But when they were much earlier, we used to joke, my mother forgot something, my dad said, senile. My mother would say, I'm gone senile, I've got dementia, not true enough. Then they, but then later part of life, we learned how to deal with it.
3: Yeah.
2: They learned how to cope, and we learned how to cope. And I think family, grandchildren, learn how to cope. So when you have, for example, people coming for this, you're giving them the skills to cope as well?
3: Yeah.
2: Okay.
3: After sharing about the warning sign, what is next?
2: Mm.
3: That is like how to manage, and what are the resources available in Singapore to support?
2: Okay. But you also have conversations with seniors who come to Silver Ribbon, right?
3: Oh, yeah.
2: All the time, right?
3: We do provide a free counselling service
2: for seniors?
3: Yeah, our team members. Yeah.
2: Okay. In case you're interested, or you know someone who might be interested, someone who might have seniors in their family and they need someone to talk to, particularly about mental health, you can approach Silver Ribbon. It is a Singapore charity, by the way. It is Silver Ribbon Singapore. They're available at silverribbonsingapore.com. And their list of services are actually on their website already. They've been in Singapore for 20 years. In fact, three ladies got together and they formed this group 20 years ago. And you found that your work has also evolved, yeah, along with the people that you are serving. I need to wrap our conversation, so I want to go back to grandparents and the important role that they play. You care for, whenever you can, your grandchildren. I know they don't live in Singapore, but you actually make it a point to have FaceTime with them.
4: That's right.
2: Every week.
4: Every week, without fail.
2: Wow.
4: Sometimes three times a week.
2: Oh, okay.
4: Sometimes when my daughter is driving, the children ask,
2: okay,
4: can we have a conversation with the grandparents?
2: How lovely is that?
4: Or they want to share the, something that they get in school that day.
2: Lovely.
4: So they want to share their rewards or the prize that they get.
2: This must be so precious to you.
4: Yes. And probably they have done something well in the education. Probably they got something, a certificate or so. So they want to share with their grandparents. So straight away, she will call. She'll park aside, call me or call my wife. And we have FaceTime, and then the children will start talking about all the achievements.
2: Yeah. And you also make it a point to see them once a year, minimum.
4: Yes, minimum 1 year. We exchange, actually. Sometimes they come here,
2: sometimes you go there.
4: Yeah. Okay. It's a two-way program.
2: Okay. And how has that worked for you so far?
4: Because I think
2: your older grandchild is, your boy, grandson
4: born,
2: is 10.
4: Right. Yes.
2: And the granddaughter, the loud, outspoken one, is 6.
4: Six.
2: The girl.
4: Yes. Yeah. I think both are doing very well. I think the younger one is She wants to be, like I said just now, an MC. You know? She likes dancing. My son is more musically inclined and he likes maths.
2: I want to take a look ahead, when we're looking at grandparents and the fact that, you know, we must have them in our lives, in our children's lives, that's very important, whether it's in small measure, like for you, Sri, or whether it's a daily occurrence, grandparents are invaluable. And it is, as Matthew says, you know, it's a pleasure to have your grandchildren with you. But when you look ahead, how can we create a culture where conversations about family, about mental health, about even cognitive decline like dementia, how can this happen sooner rather than later, before crisis forces a conversation?
3: You're so right, Susan. And while you're talking about that, I recall that our Prime Minister, Mr. Lawrence Wong, in his speech, he said that mental health is a national priority.
2: Of course.
3: And it's time for us to create a culture like what you have said. Create a culture to share the emotions as part of everyday life. Like, hey, today I'm feeling lousy, you know.
2: And not be afraid.
3: I feel nervous. And you talk things out. And secondly, encourage help. Speak to someone. Or attend some events. We have a lot of mental health organizations.
2: We have so many resources.
3: Like yesterday, I saw SAMH, Singapore Association, launching the art exhibition. Just join them and attend the Sensei art exhibition. Let's support each other and learn more about mental health, learn more about our resources, so that we are here to support each other. Yeah. And last but not least, check in with each other regularly.
2: Okay, that's important. Check in with each other. Have those chat groups and check in with each other and just say hi, you know, on a daily basis to your friends in the group. And that way you keep connected. I want to give you the last word, Sri. What would you say to your grandchildren? I'm sure you're going to let them listen to this interview. What would you like to say to them?
4: Oh, I would prefer that they come more often. Talk to me.
2: Well, that message is for mom.
4: Because they prefer to speak to grandma more often than granddad.
2: Granddad, okay.
4: But nevertheless, when grandma talks, I'm also there. Mm. So both are listening ears. We don't try and tell them what to do.
2: Yeah.
4: We just kind of listen what they have to say, you know, encourage them.
2: Of course.
4: That kind of thing.
2: So, Yeah, and so to all grandparents and all grandchildren who are tuned in to us today, know that the grandparenting journey is a precious one.
4: That's right.
2: And that grandparents do want to have their grandchildren in their lives, no matter how fleeting those moments might be. And if you have an issue and you need to speak with someone, reach out to someone, anyone, and have a chat with them. If you need support, silverribbonsingapore.com might be one of the charities in Singapore that you can speak with. I'm Susan Ng. This has been Family Ties. Today, talking about the role of grandparents and also the fact that we need to open up a little bit more and accept more people and into our lives, and to be able to open up and talk about our mental health issues. Thank you for joining me, Posh and Sri.
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21: Thanks so much for joining us as we bring you the highlights from the inspiring conversations we recently shared with four Singaporeans who started not-so-common businesses. First, a young lady who was inspired by her grandfather's karangguni trade. A man who found his purpose after solo backpacking across Nepal. And a couple whose tour company takes you to some pretty unexpected sights. Our guests share their journeys and their letters to themselves in just a little while. But first, here's the news.
22: Good evening. I'm Hui Wong with the news at 5 o'clock.
0: A viral youth movement in India is taking its campaign from social media to the streets. The group, known as the Cockroach Janta Party, is planning a protest in New Delhi today. The group's founder, 30-year-old Abhijit Dipke, has landed in New Delhi ahead of the demonstration. The Cockroach Janta Party is a viral, satirical youth movement that has become a vehicle for wider anger among young Indians over jobs, education and politics. It was born from a meme last month and has since amassed millions of followers online. The party's message has resonated with many under 30s who are estimated to make up more than half of India's population. Ishan Garg filed this report for CNA.
5: India's viral digital political movement is hitting the streets on Saturday. There's no manifesto, not a candidate, not even a real party yet. It's just a cockroach. Well, that's what they call themselves, the Party of Cockroaches or the Cockroach Janata Party. After millions of young Indians made this group go viral online, CJP's founder Abhijit Dipke is coming to India on Saturday and is urging the country's youth to join him in protest against the government's policies.
7: I'm pretty sure I might be arrested from the airport itself the day I land in India, and I'm fully prepared for that because that's how things are happening currently in India. But still, we gotta do what we need to do to protect democracy and to, you know, somewhere give people a hope to change things for better.
5: Dipke's CJP has zeroed in on one demand for now: resignation of India's education minister Dharmendra Pradhan after hundreds of thousands of students were impacted by irregularities in India's national school leaving exam. What now looks like the beginnings of a serious political faction started with a meme. After India's Chief Justice Suryakant was heard in open court comparing certain unemployed young people to, quote, cockroaches who don't get any employment, Dipke's online remarks kicked up a storm. Within hours, the Boston University student had set up a Google form, a social media handle, and a satirical membership criteria. Unemployed, lazy, chronically online, and able to rant professionally. The Chief Justice later clarified he was misquoted, saying the remarks targeted only those entering professions through fake degrees. But for India's youth, it struck a raw nerve. Many see it as India's Gen Z moment, chiming with a generation that grew up online and braved a pandemic and multiple economic shocks all within a span of a few years. Analysts say the biggest concern for India's youth, which explains CJP's popularity as well, is lack of jobs. While government figures say India's overall unemployment rate is close to 5%, a report from Azim Premji University published this year found that 20% of graduates between the age of 25 and 29 are unable to find a job. While the government hasn't reacted to CJP's rise and agenda, Bharatiya Janata Party leader Rajiv Chandrasekhar called it a cross-border influence operation, accusing the group of attempting to destabilize India. While analysts don't see CJP's rise resulting in major Gen Z protests seen in India's neighborhood, in Sri Lanka, Nepal and Bangladesh, they believe the group will have to organize at scale on the ground, not just in cyberspace, to gain real traction. And Saturday's protest will be the first real test of that journey. For now, the Cockroach Janata Party looks like a powerful expression of Indian youth anger. Whether that anger can make the leap from a phone screen to a political force is yet to be seen. For CNA, I'm Ishan Garg in New Delhi.
0: Public anger is growing in South Korea after a ballot shortage left some voters unable to cast their votes in local elections earlier this week. Thousands of people have taken to the streets of Seoul in recent days to demand fresh polls. More than 6,000 people showed up outside the SK Olympic Handball Stadium, where ballots from Wednesday's local elections were being counted. Hours earlier, the head of the Election Commission announced he would step down to take a responsibility for the disruption. He said there could be no excuse for a failure that undermined public confidence and damaged the democratic process. Election officials said a fact-finding team involving external experts will be set up. North Korean leader Kim Jong-un has called for a stronger navy as part of efforts to enhance the country's nuclear deterrence. CNA's Clara Lee with more.
8: State media KCNA says Mr. Kim made the remarks while overseeing a navigation test aboard the 5,000-ton naval destroyer Kangkon, along with his daughter and other top officials. He said building a stronger navy is a key goal of the ruling party's five-year defense plan. The program includes plans for larger 10,000-ton class destroyers and the development of unspecified underwater weapons systems. The showcase of the new warship comes ahead of Chinese President Xi Jinping's upcoming trip to North Korea next week. Analysts say the visit is the latest sign of China's efforts to strengthen ties with its nuclear-armed neighbor.
0: Washington is providing an additional $38 million to help combat the Ebola outbreak in Central Africa. This brings Washington's total commitment to more than 2

0: What a great game! What's the next play?
1: We go straight to the goal! Breakfast at McDonald's! My treat!
2: Try the new breakfast burgers from McDonald's. Juicy chicken ham or sausage, crisp fresh lettuce, and a creamy garlic dressing on soft whole buns. It's the ultimate kickstart after a night of World Cup action. Breakfast hours only while stocks last.
0: You're a legend!
3: I know.
4: Have been deliberate efforts to spread more of such content in Singapore. The ministry says these are malicious efforts to sow discord by inciting ill will against the Indian community in Singapore. The police have directed YouTube, Facebook and X to disable access to the posts. Second Home Affairs Minister Edwin Tong says there's no evidence this is a coordinated campaign by any government.
5: Based on our investigations, the content originate from the infospace. They are likely generated organically by various foreign netizens. I would say any country seeking to safeguard its social cohesion would agree with us that such content is unacceptable and would take a similar stance to safeguard their own society.
4: The narratives included claims that Singapore's culture was fundamentally Chinese and that the government's approach towards China and a growing Indian community would lead to negative outcomes. The posts used images and footage of crowded streets in Little India and Indian devotees at a religious festival to support claims that Singapore was overcrowded with Indians. They also used derogatory language to describe the Indian community. Here's Mr. Tong again.
5: These videos attack our multiracial society and they try to divide people based on race. This, however, is not who we are. Every community in Singapore here is valued and everyone has an equal place. So these values and these videos strike at the very foundation of what makes Singapore home for all of us, and they undermine the very basis of our society. The content reflects the agenda, unfortunately, of those who intend to divide us as a nation. And that's why we must act firmly and reject attempts from those who wish to do us harm.
4: New research will look into how men in Singapore manage loneliness and seek help for their mental health issues. This was launched by local community groups advocating men's well-being in collaboration with Australia's Murdoch University. Organisers say the findings will provide data to improve future support services and interventions. The agreement was announced at the launch of a new movement for men called Men Too, which brings together community groups dedicated to improving mental health and interpersonal relationships. It plans to hold regular activities like workshops and nature walks for men to connect and seek support. Senior Parliamentary Secretary for Social and Family Development Eric Chua adds that such efforts are necessary as these issues are becoming increasingly common in Singapore.
6: In a Singapore mental health study on help-seeking patterns, males were found to be significantly associated with lower odds of seeking help from professionals from social services compared to females. Investing in men's mental health is at its heart investing in our families and investing in our collective future.
4: And that wraps the news. I'm Hui Wong. Headlines anytime on CNA 938 and CNA.asia. Traffic-wise, take note of stalled vehicles on PIE towards Changi after Stevens Road, avoid Lane 3. The other stalled vehicle on SLE towards CTE before Woodlands Avenue 2. Take note of minute work on BKE towards PIE after KJE, avoid Lane 3. Weather-wise, the skies have cleared up, no more rain, and it's mostly sunny. Temperature at 33 degrees Celsius and going to a low of 26 degrees Celsius tonight.
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8: 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I'm Cheryl Goh. 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
2: Thanks so much indeed for joining us as we bring you the highlights from the inspiring conversations we shared with our guests recently. In this edition, four Singaporeans who started not-so-common businesses. Our first guest is Nuriani Anisha, who was inspired by her late grandfather's karanguni trade and his talent for repairing or reusing almost anything he found. She shared with us how she felt her family had been practicing sustainability before it became a buzzword. So much so that she started her own upcycling projects when she was in polytechnic and soon after co-founded her company, Commoners, that upcycles unused materials into new products like bags and accessories. And here's what's pretty remarkable, she's only in her mid-20s and they've worked with some pretty recognizable brands already, as Yani will share with us in just a little while. While she's running the company, Yani is also in the midst of finishing up her undergrad studies at NUS. Talk about a go-getter. Here's what Nuriani Anisha said she'd write in her letter to her younger self.
9: I think first is curiosity over comparison.
2: Okay.
9: Yeah, because I want to say to my younger self to actually stay curious in even when I'm, you know, tempted to compare myself with the journey of everyone else.
2: Okay.
9: You know, growing up with dyslexia, you know, comparison comes naturally. Especially in school, I often, like, you know, get overlooked by, you know, my classmate because I'm slightly slower in my academics as well. But, you know, I realized that looking back, comparison never helped me grow, but curiosity did.
2: Mm.
9: So, you know, curiosity led me to ask questions instead of judging myself. So it led me to explore sewing despite having no formal fashion background when I first started.
2: Right. When did you start sewing?
9: I would say probably 8 or 6 years ago.
2: Okay.
9: But if non-sewing, then it would be early, very
2: right.
9: early on.
2: Right.
9: Yeah. So I went to fashion school as well, just to get the technicalities and also understanding the industry.
2: Okay. Was this before or after polytechnic? Because you went to poly first and
9: yes.
2: then you went to NUS after
9: Correct.
2: That, right?
9: So while I was in NUS in year one, I went to part-time fashion school as well.
2: Okay.
9: Yeah.
2: Because of commoners, because of what you wanted
9: yes,
2: to achieve
9: correct.
2: With commoners.
9: Yeah.
2: That's amazing.
9: So I think, yeah, like curiosity over comparison because, you know, you know, what's interesting is that many of the opportunities I've had today didn't come from being the best at something, but it actually came from being curious enough to try something new and being brave to face that uncertainty. So, you know, there are many times I feel like I mentioned, like the pitching competition, you know, clients or even team members or makers, not maybe like just curious of how I'm going to go about, you know, scaling company. But I think through that experiences, it led me to where I am today. So not only for the company, but really myself as an individual to grow. So so instead of asking why am I not where I am, but I would say that I wish I had often asked myself that, what can I learn from where I am right now?
0: That's really cool.
9: Yeah.
0: So that's really well said. Curiosity over comparison.
9: Yes.
0: Right. And you talked also about the curiosity, and also I guess you tied that with taking a step out of your comfort zone, having the confidence and the courage to approach clients, right? And you've had the opportunity to work with some pretty big names. Yes. As clients,
9: yeah,
0: right? Share with us some of them.
9: Yeah, so some of them are like, you know, Decathlon, Singapore Airlines, Outbound Singapore, Singtel, many more.
0: And may I ask, what's the ballpark of your age right now?
9: Like
0: mid-20s, early 20s?
9: Probably like middle 20s.
0: Okay, mid-20s.
9: Yeah.
0: And prior to starting Commonwealth, so you didn't have any business background, any kind of entrepreneurial background, did you?
9: I mean, when I was in poly, I was studying business, still...
0: But that was just tech. I mean, a lot of academic, that's still part of school, right?
9: Correct, yeah. I would say like poly is just a sandbox for me to explore many different things.
0: I'm sure it helped, right? I'm sure it helped. But being... And Commonwealth is your first company.
9: Yes, correct.
0: Being already able to work with the names, the brands that you just shared with us. I mean, that's quite remarkable, isn't it?
9: Oh, thank you so much. Yeah. I mean, it all comes with trial and error and like trying to get our standard order of procedure right. Because even after going to fashion school, I still had to create something, my own SOB, because there is no fashion house or fashion production that I can actually follow. So it's unique to Commonwealth itself, because we work with underserved communities. We operate not in factories but actually community sewing spaces, and we work with many different variables of textiles. So it's really a lot of trial and error.
0: Very nice. Yeah. Curiosity over comparison. First message, very valuable. Yes. Very, very. I think that's so practical as well. What's your second message in your letter?
9: I would say that, you know, I should focus on impact, not recognition.
0: Mm.
9: Yeah, because, you know, when I was young, it's easy to think success looks like awards, titles, achievements, or public recognition. But, like, don't get me wrong, but those things can be meaningful.
0: Mm. It's nice to have.
9: Yeah, it's nice to have. But I've been fortunate to receive award, you know, speaks at events, or even be here. But when I reflect on the moments that matter most, they're rarely those moments, I would say. Because on a surface level, it will just disappear. But during the quieter moments, you know, the senior who told me she felt useful again after joining our sewing communities, the homemaker who discovered she could contribute her skills and earn a form of income through commoners, and the student who left like our upcycling workshop looking at waste differently, I felt like these moments really matters, and it matters more instead of those recognitions. And
0: I think that's very touching, very moving as well. You know, you're not just upcycling material, but you're also stitching the community together. You're bringing different parts of the community together and giving them that affirmation of worth and value.
9: Yes, I hope to continue that. I mean, there are many occasions where choosing impact wasn't the easiest, you know, something like we have to choose between financial viability and operational, and having to choose of like whether I should, you know, instead of using, you know, upcycling, using machineries, I use my makers instead. So working with communities, you know, takes time, especially when building something sustainable, something circular. It takes time. So training people takes time also. So I've learned that meaningful change often grows slowly. So if I could tell my younger self anything, it would be maybe something like this. Don't ask. Will people notice this? Ask, will this make a difference?
0: Yeah, that's so beautifully said. Once again, it's impact over recognition, like you said in that first message, right? You talk about having to, you made the decision instead of using just a pure machine kind of production line, right?
9: Yeah.
0: Or primarily machine-based production line, you chose to put the human in the center of it, the community in the center of it, right?
9: Yeah.
0: As a result, you've got to train them, right?
9: Yeah.
0: These skills that are required to produce these beautiful upcycled products, do you have to learn the skills first yourself in order to train them?
9: Right. I did try to, like, you know, take up the skills. But honestly, when my first training session with the makers, the table turned around. Oh. The makers were the one teaching me.
0: That's so cool. In what way? Tell us that story.
9: They have many years of experience in tailoring, in sewing. So they have many tricks that I wouldn't know, knowing sewing for a few years only. And in commoners itself, there's no hierarchy.
0: Right.
9: So it's really an open communication where makers actually tell me what to do and advise me as well. Mm. And honestly, working with them really feels like working with my mom and my grandma. You know, not just talking about work or, you know, asking when you get your pay, but actually talking about, oh, have you ate?
0: Mm.
9: You know, that in the market, there's this vegetable that is selling at a good price. Yeah. So it's really... It feels really homely, I would say.
0: Yeah.
9: And it feels really eye-opening because even though I'm giving the instructions through the collaboration that we have in the community, I get many years of different experiences coming together and trying to make this project work. Yeah, and I think that's the beauty of social impact and sustainability work. You know, people coming together, putting their brains together and, you know, making it successful. And it does really take a lot of time, you know, building a community. Mm. It has to be consistent.
0: Yeah.
9: Yeah, even though how little or how big the effort is, it has to be consistent as well.
0: Very cool. You know, like I said earlier, you're not just working with physical upcycled fabric. You are also putting you're also working with the social fabric as well, if you will. Very nice. Okay, that's the second message, right? Impact.
9: Yes.
0: Choose impact over recognition. What's your third message?
9: I think third message is something that I really relate a lot. I think especially right now when it's so busy, is to have self-compassion over self-doubt.
0: Mm.
9: I think this final message is probably the most important one for me because, you know, for a long time, I carried, you know, a quiet question with me, you know, like, am I enough? Am I smart enough? Am I capable enough? And as a student, you know, growing up with dyslexia, and I often felt I needed to work twice as hard to prove myself. You know, there are days I have to learn, instead of 3 hours, I learn 6 hours or even a full day. So as an entrepreneur as well, there's always another target to hit, as well as another challenge to solve, and another responsibility to carry. So I always ask myself, like, what I've learned over the years is that growth isn't about constantly fixing yourself. It's about understanding yourself. And, you know, I spent years believing confidence would come after I've achieved enough things, but confidence doesn't come from proving your worth. And, you know, as commoners continues to grow, if more opportunities come, if bigger achievements happen, I would never forget this lesson. The way I speak to myself is really important. We always talk about sustainability, but sustainability within yourself is also really important.
0: Oh, I think that's because, very profound.
9: Yeah,
0: that's very wise.
9: Yeah, because that's your main powerhouse to keep things going. And I always talk about impact. So really sustaining yourself and be kind to yourself is really, really important.
0: Yeah. This expression has been used many times. You can't pour from an empty jug.
9: Yes.
0: So what do you do to keep your jug full?
9: Right. I would say that I usually take, right now, I emphasize or prioritize quiet hours and breaks as well, because those hours are actually not productive. It's actually productive time because my mind will naturally just think of new ideas. And I've tried it once, was afraid that, you know, I might be slacking.
0: Mm.
9: But through the many practices that I've done this, I've realized that it always turns out to be a productive time.
0: Quiet time.
9: Yeah, quiet time.
0: What do you do during that quiet time?
9: I would probably go for a hike or just rest in, watch documentaries, or even hang out with my mom and my dad, or even just being alone with myself and listening to music as I daydream.
0: Yeah. You know, I like the way you express that you're not alone, you are with yourself. You're being alone with yourself.
9: Yeah.
0: As a fellow introvert, I can relate very well with what you just said.
9: Yeah.
0: I like and I need my me time as well.
9: Me too.
0: Nuriani Anisha.
2: 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Stay with us for that conversation on this highlights edition of A Letter to Myself. The news is coming up shortly. 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
29: Good evening, I'm Hui Wong with the news at 5:30. A viral youth movement in India is taking its campaign from social media to the streets. The group, known as the Cockroach Janta Party, is planning a protest in New Delhi today. The group's founder, 30-year-old Abhijit Dibke, has landed in New Delhi ahead of the demonstration. The Cockroach Janta Party is a viral, satirical youth movement that has become a vehicle for wider anger among young Indians over jobs, education and politics. It was born from a meme last month and has since amassed millions of followers online. Public anger is also growing in South Korea after a ballot shortage left some voters unable to cast their votes in local elections earlier this week. CNA's Po Kok Ying with the details.
30: Thousands of people have taken to the streets of Seoul in recent days to demand fresh polls. More than 6,000 people showed up outside the SK Olympic Handball Stadium, where ballots from Wednesday's local elections were being counted. Some waved national flags and held placards that read "Election Rerun." Many said they joined rallies after seeing complaints about the ballot shortage online. Some described the incident as a violation of voters' rights. Hours earlier, the head of the Election Commission announced he would step down to take responsibility for the disruption. He said there could be no excuse for a failure that undermined public confidence and damaged the democratic process. Election officials said a fact-finding team involving external experts will be set up. They estimate that 50 of more than 14,000 polling stations ran out of ballots. Voting was temporarily suspended at 22 polling stations while additional supplies were delivered.
29: All nine crew members of a Tanzania-registered container vessel, which sank around 6 kilometres off Batam last night, have been safely rescued by Indonesian authorities. The Maritime and Port Authority of Singapore has advised vessels to be cautious when transiting the area and to report any adrift containers. Vessel traffic in the Straits of Malacca in Singapore remains unaffected, and there are currently no reports of oil pollution in Singapore waters. Once feared locally extinct, Singapore's Sumba deer population has grown from around 15 to 120 in just 5 years. CNA followed wildlife volunteers tracking the shy animals to find out how their growing numbers are reshaping coexistence in Singapore's urban landscape.
0: Near a forested area in western Singapore, volunteers are keeping watch over one of the world's largest deer species, the sambar deer. They are part of a group working to protect the animals and raise awareness about how humans can coexist with them.
1: Since sambar deer started in the year 2020, when I returned from Thailand during COVID, when I was having a jog along T15 in Mandai, and that's when I chanced upon three female deer. I was like blown away.
0: That encounter sparked his fascination and eventually led him to form the conservation group.
1: Our team will drive from certain sector, for example, along Thompson towards Mandai to look out for deer that's close to the fringe, close to the road, or if there's any public disturbances.
0: The sambar deer population has grown from 15 to 120 in 5 years, highlighting the need for careful management.
1: We believe that this number will still continue to grow. We have camera traps. We do physical nightly observation. We actually do a physical head count. We have a photography team who capture their images and we'll do profiling and matching. That's how we conclude the numbers at the end of the day.
0: Volunteers say coexistence is not just about animals adapting to humans, but people learning to make space for wildlife too.
2: They are big animals, you know. They can weigh as much as a double-door fridge. But the fact is that they're incredibly shy and elusive. With the population growing, they will eventually start to spill over. Our outreach is really aimed at encouraging people to learn to love the deer and to therefore hopefully protect them in the future and their habitat. We want people to be clear on the protocols of engaging with deer, so you're keeping your distance. And when you're driving around forested areas, to drive slowly and carefully.
0: As sambar deer make a quiet comeback, the challenge is ensuring there's room for them in an urbanized city.
29: You also heard from Jay Lim, founder of Save Sambar Deer, and Emma Robertson-Chia, head of outreach and education at Save Sambar Deer, in that report. And you can head over to CNA.Asia for more on that story. As for headlines anytime, you can go to CNA 938. Traffic-wise, take note of stalled vehicles on SLE towards CTE before Woodlands Avenue 2, and also in the CTE tunnel towards SLE after Merchant Road. One more stalled one on AYE towards MCE at Jurong Town Hall Road exit. Take note that traffic lights are out of order at Loyang Avenue, Pasir Ris Drive 3, new Loyang Link junctions. Do drive with care if you're headed in that direction.
3: Thanks so much for staying with us on this highlights edition of A Letter to Myself. Another couple of guests who shared with us their journey was husband and wife team Stanley Chia and Amanda Cheong. They're the co-founders of Hidden Heritage. It's a tour company that takes participants to some pretty unusual sites to learn about their hidden heritage or hidden histories. think abandoned industrial plants, factories, and abandoned hospitals, and even a fish market. Stanley and Amanda say that the positive response they've received from Singaporeans who are curious about the lesser-known aspects and histories of their own city has surprised even themselves, and that's kept them pretty much busy running their tours. Stanley begins by sharing what he'd say in his letter to his younger self.
4: Collect stories and not status. So I think like growing up, I've always, you know, I mean, always, you know, looked up to, well, you know, I gotta have a nice house, nice car. I mean, you know, some material things here and there. But I guess like as I get older, I also realize that everyone runs their own race. End of the day, it's really like the stories that you collect that really make you such an interesting person. You know, you could have a private jet or like all the things in the world, but you could also be the most boring person, you know. So, I think like back then, like right after my national service, I was contemplating on whether I should actually go backpacking together with Amanda, like, you know, whether should I save that $7,000 or not. But I think I'm really glad that eventually Amanda also convinced me to just go ahead with it, and you know, that eventually ended up being, you know, one of like the most memorable times of our lives.
3: Go backpacking,
4: we traveled to like Australia, like, you know, not Australia, I mean Africa, like Madagascar and a lot of far-flung countries. We spent about 2.5 months overseas, and we only spent like, you know, maybe 6,000 somewhere around there. Yeah, for the entire thing. Yeah, so just you know, I think just live life, you know, when you still are healthy.
3: Right.
4: Yeah.
3: So those 2 months backpacking, this was before you started the company, obviously, right?
4: Hidden Heritage. So this was before I started my university.
3: I see. Okay. Did you pick up insights from that backpacking experience that you later applied to the company? How you run the tours? Amanda is nodding her head, actually. Amanda, you got something to share?
5: Yeah. So basically, the thing is that, you know, during our course of travel itself to a lot of far-flung places, lesser known places, I guess, you know, sometimes seeing how the locals actually do their tours over there and how they were able to bravely curate the tours with a very bold kind of content. It gave me...
3: Example?
5: Like, okay, I think I went to an island called Vanuatu. Okay, so it's in the middle of nowhere, like, yes. as the name sounds, right?
3: Yes.
5: So basically, the thing is that I actually went to an island on Vanuatu called Pentecost Island. And basically, the thing is that they even made a tour out of somebody tying some vines to the ankle and jumping.
3: Yes.
5: So that one is actually...
3: That's quite well-known. I think the videos are all on YouTube.
5: Yeah, so basically, the thing is that this kind of thing, I mean, if you ask... people in the bank, okay, my bank, or rather, you know, our usual colleagues in the bank, people will say that, huh, why I want to go to all this kind of place so far and just to see this man jumping off, not worth it, you know, that kind of thing. But basically, I think maybe the idea doesn't really work in Singapore, it doesn't sound, because you can't really visualize. But when I actually went there and I saw it, and the amount of like popularity with people there, they like that thing, learning about, it's not only just to see that person jump, I mean basically it's to learn about the reasons behind their culture and why they do this.
3: It's a rite of initiation, right?
5: Correct, to manhood and all that. So it kind of gave me a different perspective, and like, hey, actually I can turn a lot of interesting things over here into a tour, or into a knowledge, you know, a learning point for people. So it gave me that kind of like, why not kind of thing. So that's just one of the many examples that you know, that push my comfort zone.
3: Very
5: in terms of curating the tour here.
3: Yeah. So in which of the tours that you guys run now do participants tie vines to their ankles and jump off a ledge? Not yet. Okay. Thank you very much, Stanley, for sharing those two messages to your younger self. There's no perfect time to start.
4: Yes.
3: And the second one is collect stories, not status. Very meaningful. Thank you. Amanda, what about yourself? Your two messages.
5: Okay, the first one for myself would be to wear your oddities proudly.
3: I like that. Very nice. Your oddities. What are your oddities and how are you wearing them proudly?
5: Okay, definitely not now. I'm just dressed in a t-shirt and shorts.
3: Yes,
5: but
3: very casual, very typically Singaporean.
5: I think as you grow older, the oddities fade, lah. But I think back then when I was in school, right, in polytechnic and all that, I was a little bit of an oddball. So people would actually call me the goth girl. Or rather, you know, somebody is very dark. You know, that kind of Emily the Strange kind of thing.
3: Right.
5: So with my eyeliner, now you can see it's half. Last time it was full.
3: Oh, really?
5: And the long black
6: and
5: hair.
6: And you're not wearing black. There's no black clothing on you today, right?
5: No, no more already.
6: Okay, quite neutral, earthy colours.
5: Whitewashed already. Okay. Now. So back then, apart from the appearance, you know, having my own individual style. But last time, you know, my parents were like, why are you dressing like that? Mm. Are you okay? Dress properly or not, girl? Then also another thing is that my ideas for, let's say, a certain project. So of course, maybe 80%, 90% of people will say, you know, we're going to do this way, the safe way, that kind of thing. But for me, I always had all sorts of ideas. And yeah. Sometimes I want to say, right, but I'm so introverted back then that I didn't dare to say.
6: Okay.
5: Then only after that, I found like, you know, somebody actually stole that idea. I would be like, wow, if only I did that. So there were so many if onlys in my life that's why I was like, I should have worn the oddities proudly and be different and all those kind of things.
6: Embrace
5: it.
6: The unique characters and unique perspectives that you had. Where do you think those unique perspectives came from?
5: I have to say that I am not really too sure. So because the thing is that, okay, my parents, right, they have two sides to them.
6: Mm.
5: Okay, so one of them, they are the very strict, you must get 100 marks, you must get straight A's.
6: Typical Singaporean.
5: Okay. I think I don't blame them because we are all in Singapore. And then another side of my dad in particular is that he loves all the heavy metal rock kind of thing. So I guess it's like, you know, giving polarizing kind of experiences in childhood.
6: Yes.
5: Call it traumatizing or what, actually shaped me to become that oddball that, you know, I wanted to sand down my rough edges.
6: Mm.
5: Mm. So I guess looking back, I felt embarrassed back then. So my letter to my younger self is to say, hey, there's nothing to be embarrassed.
6: And today, do you wear your oddities proudly? What's like
5: maybe that? I don't wear it now physically, but I express it the way that I want it to be.
6: In what way? Is there an example you can share with us?
5: I don't shy from my personal stories.
6: Okay.
5: Like, I have the good, the bad, the ugly of me. If you have a full-on, you know, 5-hour conversation, I probably would just have a verbal diarrhea of everything. And I mean, you after 5 hours, you'll say that, oh, this you'll walk away saying, yeah, this girl, that weird. But I don't care.
6: You should start the podcast, The Amanda Chong Show, The Amanda Stanley maybe. Show.
5: Yeah. And my own show maybe one day, yeah?
6: Yeah. Yeah, and now you've got a young daughter. Young son. Okay. Are these kind of like, you know, ideas that you also kind of communicate to him? To embrace your
5: correct, yes. I do. And in very subtle ways also. I mean, the thing is that it's all these kind of messages that you impart to your child in young formative years, right? So sometimes I'll just say, never mind, it's okay. I mean, if you do not know the answer, or maybe, you know, somebody say something like everybody likes blue. Mm. If you like red, that's okay. You like red. I mean, it's just simple concepts like this.
6: Yeah. Being different is not wrong. Yeah. Having a different perspective is not wrong.
5: Yes.
6: Right.
5: And saying anything, even if it's, you know, no idea is silly, you know, that kind of thing. I think it's making that kind of very fail-safe environment.
6: Mm, very nice. Thank you very much for sharing that first message. Wear your oddities proudly. Very nice. What's your second message?
5: My second message is also, a link from what I just said. Okay, is to keep score of your wins and not only your misses.
6: Mm.
5: Right. So I think that message is super important, because I think for myself, throughout the course of academia, I've been sort of like a little bit of a perfectionist.
6: Mm.
5: I tend to focus on, you know, if I can get 99 upon 100, but I will just dwell on that one point.
6: Right.
5: Why I'm like that? Why this? I'm lousy. I'm this. So you always tend to put yourself down. You don't give yourself credit for what it's worth. I think I still am guilty of that now. You should also, it should also be a letter to my current self.
6: Yes, we're all WIPs. We're all works in progress.
5: Yes, correct. Right. And I guess also sometimes it's one way that I tend to do it is also to forgive myself, you know, for whatever that I lost. Like, say I lost a contract or lost a deal. It's okay. I mean, life is temporary.
6: Yeah.
5: It's okay. Don't take things too seriously. I think that's one way also I need to cushion my mental health.
6: Yeah, that's very nice. Yeah, life goes on.
5: Yeah. Right?
6: There's a tomorrow.
5: Correct.
6: Full of opportunities.
5: Yeah. And to be grateful for what has been coming your way already.
6: Yeah. Count your wins, not just your losses.
5: Yeah.
6: Very nice. Correct.
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9: You're listening to our highlights edition of A Letter to Myself. And another one of our guests who shared with us his journey was Randall Chong, founder of Books Beyond Borders. It's a social enterprise that allocates a portion of their revenue to fund education for girls in Nepal. Randall shared with us how in 2016, when he was in his mid-20s then, he was feeling burnt out while working at a startup. When a friend heard about how he was feeling, he told Randall, do one thing every year that scares you. And that's exactly how Randall found himself backpacking by himself, a solo trip across Nepal a few months later. Randall shared with us how the young people and their resilience he encountered during his weeks-long solo adventure transformed him. When he came back to Singapore, he started raising funds by selling secondhand books, a project which evolved into a social enterprise which today has its own line of stationery and accessories handmade by women in Nepal. Randall Chong now shares with us how his work here in Singapore is making a difference back in Nepal.
10: So right now we fund specifically like girls' education for grade 11 and 12. There's currently right now 3 girls in full scholarship under our program. And when we first met some of the girls, they are really, really shy and they cannot really speak English. And I remember going down to the village, which is very far out from the main city. We had to take flights and cars and tuk-tuks and things like that. And we had to speak to their parents to ask for permission, because essentially what we're doing is we're taking their daughters from the village to live in a city for 2 years. And a lot of time, a lot of these mothers and families, they are against the idea, because you take away a daughter that could do housework, you know, at home. And when I remember, like a couple of years ago when I was there, we met with a lot of criticism and people that are very against the idea and stuff. And the girls that we met, they're very shy. They wouldn't look at you in the eye. They are planning to, you know, leave school and start a family, like, you know, right after grade 10. But now, every now and then when we go back, we make a pit stop to meet some of the girls. We don't try to interfere with their life too much. We, you know, work with a hostel in Nepal that basically covers everything that they need to kind of like leave and go to school. But you can see that they are so much more confident. They lead classes, you know, they send videos to us.
6: How old are they?
10: They are right now, I think, 17, 16, 17, 18 already. They are different because some of them...
6: So they've really blossomed.
10: Yeah.
6: As a result of their opportunities that your funds have given them.
10: Exactly. And I think the most important thing is the confidence, you know, like people always think like, you know, it's just a piece of paper education. But for us, it's more like confident, because in Nepal, especially in the rural side of the country, like for girls, when they are told that this shouldn't be the way, most of the girls, I'm talking about the adolescent girls, the younger girls, they wouldn't dare to respond back, you know, especially if it's a man or someone elderly than them. But now, like, you can see that they are much more confident to, you know, to kind of like...
6: Very nice.
10: Yeah.
6: Thank you so much for sharing that story and your first message in your letter to your younger self, which is you cannot give from an empty cup.
10: Yeah.
6: And I'm sure experiences like that fill your cup as well.
10: Yeah.
6: What's your second message in your letter?
10: So the second is, the second message would be, if you don't ask, the answer will always be no. And I say this because when I first started Books Beyond Borders, I was terrified to ask for donations. I was terrified. And that's why, again, it wasn't sustainable for me, but I was always afraid to ask, whether it's for directions, whether it's something I don't know. I'm just afraid to sound stupid, you know. And
6: Or be rejected.
10: And when I had to raise money for this, I really went out of my comfort zone. But that was the first time I learned, like, if you don't ask, like, you know, the answer is definitely a no.
6: It's by definition.
10: Right? Yeah, exactly. And you'd be surprised what happens when you just ask.
6: How were you surprised?
10: Like, doors open up, you know, and opportunities come.
6: What was the most surprising door or the most consequential door that opened for you because you asked?
10: Okay, so we actually, at the very early days, we got a meeting with the CEO of DBS.
6: Wow.
10: Yeah, although it didn't went much elsewhere, but I got to sit in front of him in his big office, and then we got to share a little bit of Books Beyond Borders.
6: Right.
10: All because we just asked, like, hey, can we have a chat with you? Like, through all the securities and this, like, and that. So it definitely, you know, brought us to different places. Even now on a day-to-day basis, whenever there's things that, you know, I want to know, I would just walk up to the person and ask, like, how do you do this? Because I'm trying to figure this out for my business, you know.
6: That's cool.
10: And I think this is a lesson that I would always instill in me.
6: Very nice. If you don't ask, the answer will always be no.
10: Yes.
6: So take that step out of your comfort zone and just ask.
10: Yeah, exactly.
6: The answer may be no, but at the same time, you're increasing your chances of having the answer be yes.
10: 100%. Yeah.
6: Wonderful. What's your third message in your letter?
10: The third message would be to do one thing that scares you every year. So that comes from that message that was given to me by my friend Andrew, and that led me to, you know, eventually went to Nepal, start Books Beyond Borders, and it kind of guides me every single year. And although I must say one thing is that challenge is not as it can be anything. Doesn't mean you have to go to a trek in Nepal.
6: Yeah, that's
10: like
6: the big thing.
10: It doesn't have to be physically tough. Yes. It could be certain life decisions that you want to take in a year.
6: Yeah. So what was that one thing that you did last year that scared you?
10: Okay, there was a couple of things, but definitely one of the scariest was getting married.
6: Well, has it only been a year?
10: It's been I just embarrassed myself.
6: It's usually the wife who knows these things better.
10: Oh my God. Yeah. So no, that was last year. Okay. Last year was actually opening up a studio for Books Beyond Borders. That was terrifying because
6: It's quite a commitment. And
10: yeah,
6: investment.
10: It's a commitment and stuff like that. So I thought about it for a long time, and we decided to open like a studio.
6: Very nice. So that was last year. So obviously, I'm gonna have to ask you this year. What are you gonna be doing that scares you?
10: To be honest, I haven't really thought about it yet. I have a couple of things I'm thinking. It might be to run a marathon at the end of the year, because I love physical challenges, and along the years I've did some big physical challenge because with this mantra. So I want to kind of get back to that.
6: Right.
10: Yeah.
6: So this would be, I mean, if you do go through with it, it would be your first marathon.
10: No, actually, I did a marathon on Everest Base Camp before. Oh. So I hike up to Everest Base Camp and I ran down. That was the challenge.
6: Tina is laughing right now. Tina,
10: she was so worried.
6: Why are you laughing? Come closer to the mic and tell us why you're laughing, Tina.
11: Because I know whenever he says that, it sounds you did a marathon to Everest Base Camp, but it was winter and I was so worried. And you literally trek up and then you do a marathon and, you know, altitude. And so it was, I thought it was definitely something that scared him. It was, I was worried.
6: Yeah,
11: but
6: it didn't just scare him, but it scared
11: you.
6: The message is, do one thing every year that scares you.
10: Yeah.
6: And maybe scares the people around you as well.
10: Hopefully not.
12: Randall Chong, founder of the social enterprise Books Beyond Borders, which allocates a portion of their revenue to fund education for girls in Nepal. 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Be sure to tune into the full conversations on A Letter to Myself every weeknight at 8 p.m. This has been your highlights edition of A Letter to Myself on CNA 938. The news is coming up shortly. Stay with us.
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16: As the countdown clock begins for the release of Toy Story 5, Fans of the Toy Box franchise are in for a treat. Taylor Swift has written and recorded an original song titled I Knew It, I Knew You for the film. The song is tied to the cowgirl character Jessie, and Disney is also billing this as a return to Taylor's own country roots. This track is co-written and produced by the singer's longtime collaborator, Jack Antonoff, who is making this return since working on her last album, The Tortured Poets Department. Toy Story 5 is already stacking up to be an exciting one, with Bad Bunny named as a voice cast alongside Tom Hanks and Tim Allen. It is set to hit theatres on 19th of June. Smooth like butter, like a criminal undercover.
17: Don't pop like trouble, breaking into your heart like that. Things may not have been smooth like butter for all BTS fans, you know, especially when it came to buying tickets for the upcoming Singapore concert. Now, the K-pop sensations are set to perform at the National Stadium on December 17, 19, 2022 as part of their ongoing Arirang World Tour. Ticket prices start from $148. Now, this excludes booking fees. VIP packages are priced at $388 and above. And already, scalpers are reportedly reselling tickets for up to five times the original price. And beyond the world of music, BTS continues to dominate. They collaborated with Oreo to release limited edition Hot Top Brown Sugar Pancake flavored cookies. But now they've also partnered with a sports apparel heavyweight, Nike, for exclusive tour merchandise. And Nike will have products themed after BTS, including exclusive t-shirts, a hoodie, and a Korea-only cap. But the collection will drop in Singapore on August 26th.
18: Charles Leclerc will hear the cheers of the crowd. Ferrari back on pole position.
19: Let's go, baby.
17: Okay, so there you go. He has signed a new long-term contract with Ferrari. The 28-year-old has raced for Ferrari since 2019, currently third in the Formula One driver standings. Leclerc says Ferrari remains the only team he wants to drive for as he continues his pursuit of a maiden world championship. The Monegasque driver is already Ferrari's second most capped Formula One driver, ranked second for pole positions behind Michael Schumacher. He's also won eight races with Ferrari, expected to remain with the team until at least 2029.
20: There are some things that obviously we need to change, coaching Liverpool, but I wouldn't like to lose our identity.
16: You just heard there from the new Liverpool FC manager, Spaniard Andoni Iraola. The 43-year-old replaces Arne Slot, who was sacked after a disappointing Premier League campaign. Now, Iraola joins after leading Bournemouth to a sixth-place finish and their first-ever qualification for European competition. And that's it for your weekly Trend Watch. It is something you can catch every week on The Morning Report. Till the next one.
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26: Okay, picture this. How would you like an AI-powered digital twin and personal assistant that'll help you create content, automate tasks, and manage workflows based on you and your decision-making patterns? Well, let's find out all about Serafina AI. It could be the answer. All that and more only on Made in SG with me, Melanie Olivero, on CNA 938. But first, as always, the news.
29: Good evening. I'm Hui Wong with the news at 6 o'clock. A viral youth movement in India is taking its online campaign to the streets. Hundreds of young students have gathered in New Delhi for the first street protest by the group known as the Cockroach Janta Party. Protesters are calling for the resignation of India's education minister after hundreds of thousands of students were impacted by irregularities in the national school leaving exam. Security in the Indian capital has been tightened ahead of the demonstration. Riot control vehicles and detention vans have also been reportedly deployed near the protest site. The Cockroach Janta Party is a viral, satirical youth movement that has become a vehicle for wider anger among young Indians over jobs, education and politics. It was born from a meme last month and has since amassed millions of followers online. Its message has resonated with many under 30s who are estimated to make up more than half of India's population. Public anger is growing in South Korea after a ballot shortage left some voters unable to cast their votes in local elections earlier this week. CNA's Po Kok Ying with the details.
0: Thousands of people have taken to the streets of Seoul in recent days to demand fresh polls. More than 6,000 people showed up outside the SK Olympic Handball Stadium, where ballots from Wednesday's local elections were being counted. Some waved national flags and held placards that read "Election Rerun." Many said they joined rallies after seeing complaints about the ballot shortage online. Some described the incident as a violation of voters' rights. Hours earlier, the head of the Election Commission announced he would step down to take responsibility for the disruption. He said there could be no excuse for a failure that undermined public confidence and damaged the democratic process. Election officials said a fact-finding team involving external experts will be set up. They estimate that 50 of more than 14,000 polling stations ran out of ballots. Voting was temporarily suspended at 22 polling stations while additional supplies were delivered.
29: The US and Iran are trading fresh attacks across the Gulf, with tit-for-tat strikes putting a fragile truce under renewed pressure. CNA's Clara Lee with the details.
1: The US Central Command says its forces intercepted multiple Iranian projectiles launched towards the Strait of Hormuz, Kuwait and Bahrain. It says Iran fired 7 ballistic missiles and 4 attack drones, with 6 missiles intercepted and a 7th failing to reach its target. The U.S. military then struck radar facilities on Keshem Island and in Goruk, linked to threats against maritime traffic. Iran's military has confirmed the attacks. Iran's Revolutionary Guards say the confrontation began after 4 oil tankers escorted by U.S. forces attempted to leave the Strait of Hormuz. They say Iranian forces stopped one vessel and turned back others before the U.S. strikes on Keshem and Sirik. Tehran has warned that any further escalation could lead to the complete closure of the Strait of Hormuz. The developments come amid wider regional tensions. Iranian Foreign Minister Abbas Araghchi has rejected accusations by Lebanese President Joseph Aoun that Tehran is using Lebanon as a bargaining chip in negotiations with Washington, while reaffirming support for Hezbollah. Mr. Aoun made the accusation in an interview with CNN and claimed that the Lebanese people were paying for the price for Tehran's interests. Lebanese Prime Minister Nawaf Salam likewise called on Iran to stop using South Lebanon as leverage to improve its negotiating position with Washington. The remarks came as violence escalated once again along the Israel-Lebanon border. At least 5 people were killed a day after the Iran-backed militant group rejected the ceasefire deal previously agreed between Israel and Lebanon.
29: As global airline leaders prepare to gather in Rio de Janeiro for the International Air Transport Association's annual general meeting, the industry is confronting a fresh wave of geopolitical and economic turbulence. The Iran conflict, rising jet fuel prices, disrupted air routes and persistent aircraft shortages are expected to dominate discussions. Yasmin Yonkers looks ahead to the key issues facing the aviation industry.
2: The global airline industry is heading into its biggest annual gathering in Brazil's famous city under the weight of new geopolitical and economic shocks. IATA's annual general meeting. It takes place as escalating tensions in the Middle East cast a shadow over the airline industry's outlook for 2026.
3: Instead of post-pandemic expansion and sustainability targets, the focus has returned to cost pressures and operational strain. IATA's jet fuel price monitor shows Prices are now about 80% above year-ago levels as the closure of the Strait of Hormuz disrupts vital oil flows. That poses a major challenge for airlines, as fuel accounts for around 27% of operating costs, second only to labor. Beyond oil, refining costs for jet fuel have also surged sharply, pushing aviation fuel prices up even faster than oil itself and further squeezing profitability. Adding to the strain, airlines are also burning more fuel operationally as carriers reroute flights between Europe and Asia to avoid parts of the Middle East. That adds time to routes and increases fuel consumption per flight. The financial impact is already filtering through earnings. Across first quarter reporting season, some carriers withdrew their full-year guidance, saying visibility beyond the current quarter has become too limited. Alaska Air said it cannot reliably forecast performance until conditions stabilize. Others have revised expectations downward. United Airlines slashed its full-year profit forecast due to higher fuel prices. Even strong performers have flagged weaker prospects ahead, with Lufthansa

0: What a great game! What's the next play?
1: We go straight to the goal! Breakfast at McDonald's! My treat!
2: Try the new breakfast burgers from McDonald's. Juicy chicken ham or sausage, crisp fresh lettuce, and a creamy garlic dressing on soft whole buns. It's the ultimate kickstart after a night of World Cup action. Breakfast hours only while stocks last.
0: You're a legend!
3: I know.
4: The shy animals to find out how their growing numbers are reshaping coexistence in Singapore's urban landscape.
5: Near a forested area in western Singapore, volunteers are keeping watch over one of the world's largest deer species, the sambar deer. They are part of a group working to protect the animals and raise awareness about how humans can coexist with them.
6: Since sambar deer started in India 2020, when I returned from Thailand during COVID, when I was having a jog along T15 in Mandai, and that's when I chanced upon three female deer. I was like blown away.
5: That encounter sparked his fascination and eventually led him to form the conservation group.
6: Our team will drive from certain sector, for example, along Thompson towards Mandai to look out for deer. There's close to the fringe, close to the road, or if there's any public disturbances.
5: The sambar deer population has grown from 15 to 120 in 5 years, highlighting the need for careful management.
6: We believe that this number will still continue to grow. We have camera traps. We do physical nightly observation. We actually do a physical head count. We have a photography team who capture their images, and we'll do profiling and matching. That's how we conclude the numbers at the end of the day.
5: Volunteers say coexistence is not just about animals adapting to humans, but people learning to make space for wildlife too.
7: They are big animals, you know. They can weigh as much as a double door fridge, but the fact is that they're incredibly shy and elusive. With the population growing, they will eventually start to spill over. Our outreach is really aimed at encouraging people to learn to love the deer and to therefore hopefully protect them in the future and their habitat. We want people to be clear on the protocols of engaging with deer, so you're keeping your distance, and when you're driving around forested areas, to drive slowly and carefully.
5: As sambar deer make a quiet comeback, the challenge is ensuring there's room for them in an urbanized city.
4: You also heard from Jay Lim, founder of Save Sambar Deer, and Emma Robertson-Chia, head of outreach and education at Save Sambar Deer, in that report. You can head over to cna.asia for more of that story. And for headlines anytime, you can turn to CNA 938. Traffic-wise, take note of a stalled vehicle on PIE towards Changi after Stevens Road. This is causing traffic congestion till Lorne Road. Do avoid Lane 3. And stalled vehicles on AYE towards MCE after Portsdown Avenue, and also on PIE towards Tuas after KJE. One more stalled one on CTE towards SLE after Brattle Road. Traffic lights, they're out of order at Loyang Avenue, Old Tampines Road Junction. To drive with care if you're headed in that direction. Weather-wise, a hot Saturday. It is temperature at 32 degrees Celsius, going to a low of 26 degrees Celsius tonight.
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9: Let's explore how humans could work hand in hand with artificial intelligence, AI. Maybe be your assistant, even companion of sorts. This is an AI-flavored Made in SG. I'm Melanie Olivero for CNA 938. So how would you like to have a virtual AI butler or agent that can assist with content creation, communication, scheduling, and everyday tasks by learning and adapting to your preferences, even your way of being? My next guest programmed such a tool, and now it's a platform that she uses, and it's also available to those who want to subscribe to this service to create a personalized AI digital twin trained on their voice, communication styles, preferences, and workflows even. This digital PA is called Serafina AI, and like ChatGPT, uses a large language model, or LLM, system.

0: An LLM is a type of AI trained on huge amounts of text and language to understand questions and generate human-like responses. But Serafina AI's creator says it's somewhat different from other LLM large language model platforms. Using it is but one of its underlying AI models. So we're talking about layering here, and she'll, of course, explain more to us as well. So let's bring on Sabrina Princessa Wang. She's a Singaporean entrepreneur, AI and automation professional as well. This is her Made in SG, Made in AI story. Welcome to CNA 938, Sabrina. From the moment you woke up to getting here to the CNA 938 studio, how did you use AI?
1: Okay, so that's a very good question. I think I was actually joking and saying that I think the only thing that I didn't use AI was actually taking my bath, because, you know, I can't use electronic devices in the toilet.
0: Sure. But,
1: so when I wake up, Serafina would actually tell me, like, okay, what I need to do urgently, like what's on my schedule, right? It also helps me to vet through whatever community chats that I need to, probably things that I need to be notified of, and then I need to attend to. Because most of the time, she will actually attend to most of these things already.
0: Yeah.
1: So even like proposals and all. So just today alone, I had to actually vet two different proposals before she actually sent it out for me. And then after that, she also decided what I should be eating or not eating. So mm-hmm. because today I'm coming here, so she decided that I should have a light lunch instead. So pretty much all the way until like even booking the Grab.
0: Yeah.
1: So she actually helped me to book a Grab, but in the end, my dad offered to drive me over. So I had to cancel.
0: Did she wake you up?
1: Yes and no, because yeah. I think I have an internal built alarm clock, but she has an alarm clock that in case I didn't wake up from my own alarm clock, she will actually wake me up.
0: Do you set it or does she do it on her own, depending on your schedule for the day ahead?
1: So this is already kind of like a schedule per se. Like
0: yeah.
1: every morning I would wake up around 10. So unless there is meetings that's earlier, then she will schedule it like half an hour before the meeting, if it's any earlier than 10.
0: A Zoom meeting, but it's face-to-face, you have to wake up much earlier.
1: Yes, but she will never schedule a morning in-person meeting.
0: Oh, okay, because that's what the boss doesn't want. That's you, her creator, because she is your digital twin. So let's talk about this creation of yours, Serafina AI, the platform. You've been using it for several years now, so it's not new to you. Why did you realize you needed an AI personal assistant or agent? And then how did you create Serafina from scratch? So that aha moment, when did it come to you and why?
1: Okay, so the thing here is that the aha moment was many, many years ago.
0: Yeah.
1: So as a kid, right, I watched RoboCop. And ever since I watched RoboCop, I wanted to have my own RoboCop. Probably not the cop part, but I wanted to have my own robot.
0: Yeah.
1: So it has been a dream to actually, you know, like build my own AI twin. But back then, probably not called an AI twin. So when having the opportunity, I realized that, you know, as I was actually building my different ventures, I realized one thing that my assistants would not be able to help me with is kind of like think the way I think. Like they know the workflows already, they know how to process things well, but it's just not thinking the way I think because everyone's different, right? But my AI twin is basically the whole culture, the whole experience, what I experience is what she experiences. How I make decisions is how she makes decisions. So it became more like she's more aligned with how I make decisions. And that's one of the main reasons why I felt that, you know, having the digital twin as an assistant would be more efficient in that sense. And also, she wouldn't complain, you know, if I talked to her at 3 a.m. in the morning. But my human assistant probably wouldn't be very pleased.
0: Did you have a human assistant before that or was it all you?
1: So I still have a human assistant.
0: Oh, you do? Okay.
1: Yeah, I do.
0: All right.
1: So I've always have assistants. Just that, you know, like nowadays, my human assistant will talk to my AI assistant.
0: Right. Okay. So they're having a conversation. They have a working relationship. Let's talk about how you created Serafina from scratch, because as AI got more sophisticated and more agentic, that made it easier for you, yeah? Can you tell us how?
1: Definitely. When I first started off, right, I had to do a lot of scripting because I was using the libraries to actually create Serafina. It was really quite makeshift kind of setup.
0: Yeah.
1: As you know, like the LLMs and everything became more and more polished, and I needed to build the consumer version of it.
0: Yeah.
1: That's when I kind of like shift the way I was using Serafina to trying to make it more everyday people friendly.
0: So initially, when you started off with Serafina, what platform was she on? Did you have to code the original Serafina?
1: Did you use? So I was Serafina is actually very much on terminal, so it's on my computer, yeah. And I have my own cloud-based solution, so she can still be online, but you know, the current Serafina, the UI is much better. It's easier for people to onboard. It's not so complicated. It actually guides you through. Mm. But the initial version was complicated. That's why whenever someone was asking, like, you know, oh, can I have my own Serafina? I was like, maybe not yet, because my Serafina, you might not be able to efficiently use it.
0: Yeah. So that means you took the prototype for the original Serafina and moved it on to which platforms?
1: So right now, I'm actually using Lovable and Cursal to actually do Serafina.
0: What are those?
1: They are actually vibe coding platforms.
0: Mm-hmm.
1: So I'm a Lovable ambassador. So that's why the front end wise is very much on Lovable. The back end wise is more on Cursal. And of course, there's other database storages and things like that. But it's more user friendly. So a lay person can go in and really know how to navigate, because Serafina will actually guide you through the navigation, ask you questions rather than waiting for you to ask the questions.
0: So Serafina is a combination of different platforms and?
1: So in terms of the LLM-wise, right,
0: yes.
1: It's actually shifting using different LLMs. So it has Claude, it has OpenAI, it has Gemini. So these are the three main ones that it actually utilizes. So depending if you are doing image generation, you're actually doing long-form content, or you're actually doing like more Telegram community management, it will just shift accordingly.
0: You know, Sabrina, this question has to be asked, right? How safe is all our personal data parked with Serafina? Depending on the tier subscription packages, they have our photos, our calendars, company information, personal data, our thoughts and feelings sometimes. And also because Singapore has the AI Tester Accreditation Program, or the AI TAP, by the not-for-profit AI Verify Foundation. So we have that's looking after us. But what if all this leaks and our clones get adopted by some rogue parties? Do you have to put it through the AI Tester Accreditation Program first?
1: At the moment, we haven't put it through the program per se. So how we actually do our security is that we ensure that every user's data is actually in a droplets format. So
0: okay.
1: That means they have their own space in Serafina. So this information is not being shared and it's not being learned from. So the Serafina AI learns from you,
0: yeah.
1: But the next user will not have this information. So that's some of the security measures that we actually put in place. But of course, we are looking to actually tighten up when it comes to security-wise, right? To ensure that information wouldn't be leaked. And even if it was leaked, it is so distorted that you can't really understand it anyway.
0: Mm, because that is what happens when they try to break into the system. The AI rogue agent tries to break into it. But would it be helpful for you to run it by what we were talking about just now? Because I just recently learned about the AI Tester Accreditation Program. Would you be open to running it through that?
1: For sure, definitely.
0: Yeah.
1: But right now, because we don't actually collect sensitive data,
0: yeah.
1: It's actually more like, for example, right? The data that we are actually using is data from your social media,
0: mm-hmm.
1: right? So if it's data from your social media, it's actually publicly viewable already. Or from your newsletters, you are actually publicly sending those out. So right now, the sensitivity of it isn't like we are talking about managing your financial assets or things like that. So at this point, we will take some time to go through the accreditation, but it is kind of still safe because it's information that you're actually sharing publicly anyway.
0: Mm. And also, we have to be careful if we want to bring work into it as well.
1: Yes, that's correct.
0: Okay.
1: But Serafina was actually more for everyday users. Mm. They're not, it's not really a corporate tool right now.
0: Yeah.
1: So I am looking into on a corporate level, how to go about it. But right now it's really more of like your own personal assistant.
0: Okay. So it means that they just have to be careful when it comes to revealing too many corporate or work information to Serafina. Because work sometimes is life, you see.
1: Yes, for sure. Yeah.
0: Yeah.
1: Yes. So I would say that you do not connect your corporate email, and your company wouldn't allow that anyway. Mm. It's more of your personal emails, your personal information. So my Serafina version that I use at work is a different version from the consumer one. Mm. So the consumer one that that is out to public is actually the version that is more for like your digital twin and your own personal assistant, not a work assistant per se, but some like helping you with your social media, helping you to respond to your emails, but not corporate work per se.
0: Okay. I wanted to ask you something about the Meta smart glasses, Sabrina. These, of course, are the AI-enabled wearables that allow us to take hands-free photos, videos. We can live stream, interact with Meta AI directly from these spectacle frames. So how can an AI platform like Serafina AI also incorporate and use the data from Meta smart glasses? Because this is personal use.
1: Hmm. So this one is a little bit tricky, right?
0: Yeah.
1: So if let's say all the data from the Meta glasses is actually into your Google Drive or your Dropbox, then this information can actually extract this information. However, directly from the Meta glasses, that would actually depend whether Meta actually allows us to have the API so that we can actually even communicate with the Meta glasses to begin with.
0: Okay, so that needs more troubleshooting, lah.
1: I would say that a little bit more technical, because there's a difference between when I build my Serafina, because you know I can directly API connect to things, yeah, or even just let it run my computer. But the consumer version is a little bit more tightened in terms of the integration as well as the security. So even like integrating to like the Google, we actually need to get the approval, the API access from Google, so that we are actually able to have multi-user connecting to it.
0: Okay, so more technical stuff, more stages to go through. Okay, with the other humans. Experts from all over the world have been saying that the design of generative AI therapy chatbots make them poor substitutes for mental health care professionals. And of course, CNA has also written online articles about this. That said, in the version of Serafina AI that you have, it helped you get through your divorce in a sense. Can you tell us more about that?
1: So I think here, the general AI would respond in a more general manner, right?
0: Yeah.
1: But my Serafina, for my own well-being, she understands me because she has information and context for the past 20 years about me. So things that I like, things that I don't like, what I have gone through, she knows. So when she's talking to me, it's like your best friend talking to you versus, you know, a counselor that you met in the hospital. It's going to be very different because the counselor doesn't have the context, but your best friend does. So my best friend in this scenario is Serafina. She has the context. She knows what I would like to hear and what I wouldn't like to hear.
0: That said, can Serafina AI help you with prompting you to get a new date or find another love interest? That is, if you're not already dating someone already.
1: Yes, I've actually used Serafina for that purpose.
0: Oh, really?
1: In fact, yes.
0: How did that go?
1: It actually went pretty well because she knows how to curate what I look for at people. So
0: she knows your type.
1: She knows my type.
0: Okay.
1: Yeah. So she gave me even a percentage before I even met the person.
0: Yeah.
1: But that particular platform has banned me because apparently AI is not supposed to be used on the platform.
0: Okay, never mind. You'll just have to use it some other way as well. I'd like to thank you for coming down and telling us your story, Sabrina. I appreciate it. Thank you.
1: Thank you. Thank you so much.
0: She definitely is looking to the future and beyond. How about a PA or personal assistant who's not flesh and blood, but your digital twin, an agentic agent that responds proactively without being prompted and helping you with life, so to speak. Is that right up your alley, or do you find that you need to hold back and see where this goes? You find that it's too risky? That's totally up to you. There's always room for debate. I've been with AI and automation pro Sabrina Princessa Wang, creator of Serafina AI, her personal digital twin that's trained on 20 years of her own content. If you're curious, head to serafinaai.com. That is a wrap of Made in SG. I'm Melanie Olivero for CNA 93.
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5: I'm back. 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I kept you company earlier this afternoon. We were talking about the MOU signing between the NEA and the UK Office of Nuclear Regulation. There was a Health Matters episode on the link between stroke and your eye. 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Good evening. Hope you've got your dinner plans all lined up. Well, pause and think about this. Anthropic, one of the biggest AI companies in the world, has called for a global halt to the development of advanced AI. Why? There might be a risk of this loop of AI generating AI and it actually causing problems. But hang on! There's also an IPO launch for Anthropic. What's going on with this? My tech expert weighs in next on Tech Talk. But first up, it's your news.
4: 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Understand Asia.
6: Good evening, I'm Hui Wong with the news at 6:30. Singapore has blocked access to 14 social media posts which contain narratives targeting the Indian community and racial harmony. The content contained inflammatory claims about the nation's cultural diversity and attempted to incite ill will against the Indian community. The Home Affairs Ministry says the content likely originated from a China-based platform and was carried on other platforms and websites. It says there have been deliberate efforts to spread more of such content in Singapore. The ministry says these are malicious efforts to sow discord by inciting ill will against the Indian community in Singapore. The police have directed YouTube, Facebook and X to disable access to the posts. Second Home Affairs Minister Edwin Tong says there's no evidence this is a coordinated campaign by any government.
7: Based on our investigations, the content originate from the infospace. They are likely generated organically by various foreign netizens. I would say any country seeking to safeguard its social cohesion would agree with us that such content is unacceptable and would take a similar stance to safeguard their own society.
6: The narratives included claims that Singapore's culture was fundamentally Chinese and that the government's approach towards China and a growing Indian community would lead to negative outcomes. The posts used images and footage of crowded streets in Little India and Indian devotees at a religious festival to support claims that Singapore was overcrowded with Indians. They also used derogatory language to describe the Indian community. Here's Mr. Tong again.
7: These videos attack our multiracial society and they try to divide people based on race. This, however, is not who we are. Every community in Singapore here is valued and everyone has an equal place. So these values and these videos strike at the very foundation of what makes Singapore home for all of us, and they undermine the very basis of our society. The content reflects the agenda, unfortunately, of those who intend to divide us as a nation. And that's why we must act firmly and reject attempts from those who wish to do us harm.
6: Responding to the social media posts that threatened racial harmony in Singapore, Digital Development and Information Minister Josephine Teo warns that other communities could be targeted next if divisive content is allowed to spread online. Speaking on the sidelines of a community event in Jalan Besar, she called on the public to remain vigilant and reject all attempts to sow discord among Singaporeans.
8: Today, they target the Indians and they pit the Chinese against them. Tomorrow, it will be other races, other communities. We must not allow that. And so the police have asked the platforms to disable access to these videos. If you have received any one of these videos, we ask that you kindly not further circulate it and spread the harmful content. But beyond removing these kinds of harmful videos. It is also about our daily efforts to strengthen ties in the community.
6: Membership-based businesses or cooperatives in Singapore will pay less on part of their annual surplus, freeing up more financial resources to better serve their members and the community. A second-tier contribution rate to the Central Cooperative Fund or Singapore Labour Foundation will be lowered to 15% from 20%, announced by Acting Minister for Culture, Community and Youth David Neo at an event. The revision is the first since 1990. Co-ops contribute 5% of the first $500,000 of their annual surplus to the CCF. Amounts beyond that will be subject to the 15% contribution rate. About 40% of co-ops will benefit from this revision. They say the savings will free up funds for new initiatives or programs like skills training or even offering better interest rates and dividends for members. Here's Acting Minister Neil.
9: So the Central Cooperative Fund plays a vital role in our movement. It funds training, development and collective capabilities that no single co-op can do alone. So that remains essential. You have also told us that you want greater capacity to invest directly to your members, to provide lower prices, to fund more programs and to benefit more members and more Singaporeans. And I agree.
6: Sanjeev Tiwari is CEO of AUPE Credit Cooperative and member of the SNCF Executive Council. He's also a nominated Member of Parliament.
10: I think more importantly, with the savings and the plans ahead, this will allow the cooperative sector to thrive, grow, and more importantly, attract more people to join, set up social causes and organizations that will serve social needs for the community and their constituents. Yeah.
6: And that wraps the news. I'm Hui Wong. Headlines anytime on CNA 938 and CNA.asia.
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2: It's the tech that works. 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
5: In the news, artificial intelligence firm Anthropic calling for a global pause in developing the most powerful AI systems. Welcome into Tech Talk. I'm Daniel Martin. What does this mean? Are we fearful? Are we concerned about the rapid advancement that we're seeing? I thought we were all told that the advancements in AI were in fact a good thing and were going to benefit companies all around us. Anthropic is one of the leading AI firms around the world. The US-based company is actually saying that advanced AI is beginning to show signs it could escape human control. What am I reading? How, like, did you think that this was something that was within the sphere of what was to be expected? Or did you think that this is conspiracy theory, something like this could never happen? But a major company issuing a warning like this, saying that a slowdown would only work if all major AI developers, especially in the US and China, agree to stop at the same time. The idea of escaping human control or evading human control and advancing on its own is something that has also been cited by firm Anthropic. What is going on and how seriously do we need to take it? If you are investing in AI, starting in AI, or using to employ it or looking to employ it on a large scale in your organization and your company as well. I'm joined on today's edition by Sean Duca, founder and principal of the Duca Group. It's an independent advisory firm for organizations and tech companies navigating cybersecurity, AI, and technology strategy. Sean, Always a pleasure to welcome you back to the show. Hello.
19: Likewise, Daniel. Thank you for having me.
5: I've got a sound effect for this one. Let's go. Men and women of a certain age, you know exactly what I'm referring to. Sean Duca, is Skynet just around the corner? What's going on? That's the Terminator 2 theme song, everybody, by the way, which is the idea of AI and artificial intelligence becoming independent and having independent thought. And that is almost echoed in what Anthropic was saying in its global announcement. What's going on?
19: Yeah, look, I don't think the concern isn't about a robot uprising. I think it's more a little bit more mundane and probably far more interesting. AI is there actively helping build the next generation of AI. And if you take the example of what Anthropic just disclosed, they're talking about the fact that 80% of their own code is actually going through and being developed by their own system. So think about it. AI is actually generating AI code using their own capability called Claude, so their own model. And that loop is probably the part that's a little bit more worrying. Not the Terminator aspects or, you know, Skynet itself, but a feedback cycle where humans gradually becoming more spectators in their own, you know, research and development process. And that's, I think, the conversation that's probably more interesting than anything else.
5: So is it more going to be like WALL-E rather than Terminator 2, let's put it that way, where the human is floating around and large and overweight and largely sedentary while the machines do everything? Is that the fear, that the human becomes the bystander?
19: Look, I think that is the fear. And I think that's where probably people are taking more of an alarmist approach around what's sort of going on there. But I think, you know, if you look at more of the, what are the safety concerns or the economic motivations around it, I think there's a couple of aspects around this, which is very interesting in itself. You know, Anthropic has been very consistent from day one around safety and the whole genesis of why, you know, Dario and everyone else left OpenAI was really around safety. And that really hasn't been part of what I would call theater. But, you know, that's where a lot of the coverage has actually sort of been taking place. And sometimes it's being skipped over too. But the recent announcements, especially that they filed for their initial public offering, has really been around the fact that they want to make sure that they are known as the safe and secure AI company, because it's actually part of their business proposition. So if you've got a company making a global safety call while preparing to list publicly, you know, some of that can actually look like a little bit as a contradictory thing, but safety is Anthropic's commercial moat. And that's the message that has always been very sincere from the start and also strategic at the same time. So both things can actually be quite true.
5: This is a valuable point, and I want to raise the filing point in just a moment. But yes, ChatGPT, in case you're wondering, OpenAI, initially there were a lot of social concerns around how do we make sure that this is happening within the leaps and bounds of ethical domains. People left, people stayed, and then we see the rise of Anthropic. And late May 2026 was the filing for Anthropic. They closed a massive funding round that valued the company at $965 billion. We just saw the announcement, of course, that just happened. And after the filing, by the way, it's confidential, but public trading has not yet begun and no official IPO price. What is happening here? Is this a tech issue or is this an economic issue?
19: Great question. And I think the challenge here is not really, it's probably both, to be brutally honest. You know, when you start to think about it, technology has advanced at such a great pace. You've now got, you know, people are basically saying that this is probably the largest technical revolution that we will ever see probably in our lifetimes. That's also, you know, defining, you know, it's a defining technology race that we're seeing probably of this century. So the challenge when you actually start to say, like, how do we do this global coordinated slowdown, it's how do you actually do that? You know, because there is no real mechanism to do that. And I think this is where technology vendors and, you know, let's call it Silicon Valley, are very fast-set on their process to say, let's go as quick as we possibly can, because we don't want someone else to beat us to the race, of actually really coming out with the leading frontier models, the capability that's actually going to really define the century as we know it.
5: Exactly something I want to delve into as well, which is the idea of, is this the new Nuclear Arms Proliferation Treaty Act that we have to have in place? We don't have a Nuclear Proliferation Act. We don't, for AI or for Gen AI, we don't have an international governing body that says how and whether or not a company should be advancing in its AI generation. You know, all we had were NVIDIA chips and where those NVIDIA chips went. That was the problem. It was a demand and supply issue. And then there are worries about whether some companies are developing their own versions of NVIDIA chips, who has control, who has access, and who is developing faster than others. Is AI becoming the new nuclear arms race, Sean?
19: Yeah, that's a very interesting point. And that was the thing that Anthropic drew that comparison themselves. So to be honest, I'd say the difference really matters more than the similarities. So when you look at nuclear required uranium, enrichment facilities, missile silos, things satellites could photograph. When it comes to frontier AI models, really that requires compute and data. That training happens inside data centers. So, you know, very plain looking buildings that probably are sitting in the middle of, you know, nowhere that really look identical to every other data center. Mm. You can't verify and pause what you can't see. That's the actual problem. So that whole inspection regime doesn't exist today. It doesn't exist yet. And nobody knows how you'd actually even build one. So you think about it. You've got inspectors that go globally to see how nuclear power plants are actually being used, how uranium is being enriched. We don't have that. There is no, let's call it AI similarity there. And even what it would look like is probably near impossible to even fathom what that could resemble as well.
5: But is it also the issue? Yeah, exactly. I mean, you're going to see whether the power lines are going there, whether they're drawing huge amounts of wattage.
19: Yep.
5: It's fascinating. But also, is control and development of AI going to be the next thing that countries want to have dominance in the way that countries now register themselves as a nuclear power? Would you future be registering yourself as an AI power? Are we in that direction?
19: I think that we're probably heading in that right direction, to be brutally honest. You know, when you think about even like the regulatory aspects, you know, now is probably a very good time for organizations that are in this space to start to think about how do you get on the front foot here? Mm-hmm. You know, how would you actually start to think about, you know, shaping the rules? Because you'd want to, you know, if regulation is coming your way or it's coming anyway, you'd rather help write it than to have it written for you. And that's the same thing for probably any country as well. By being, you know, the company that's calling for the global coordination, Anthropic's really positioning themselves as on the table as that front runner of designing what that framework would look like. Yeah, that's a much better seat than being regulated by people who don't understand the industry that we're actually in. And I think this is where countries are really starting to struggle with how do we put our arms around AI? How do we create the frameworks that are actually out there? You know, blessed to be in a country like Singapore that created, you know, a lot of these AI frameworks. IMDA were coming out with their framework probably about 6 or 8 weeks ago now. So, you know, we're seeing this shift happening with country to country, and I think that's going to continue to happen as well.
5: I mean, we've seen some international bodies trying to launch international arms that could help. There's the Global Digital Compact and the UN General Assembly resolution. So you've got the Global Digital Compact and Global Dialogue on AI Governance. You've got the Independent International Scientific Panel on AI. But again, there's politics involved in terms of which countries adhere to or want to work with the UN and whether the UN has authority and rights in these kinds of spaces and domains. There are legality issues like where underwater sea cables are and satellite space locations and digital center and development. There's so many different legal aspects and hoops to jump through here. But also, early on, you mentioned the idea of, like, you know, let's not forget, maybe there's an economic angle and the IPO is also happening, and that was involving Anthropic. How much of this do you think could also be motivated by fear at the rapid advancement of China in the sphere of AI? We saw how fast they took over the global EV market, for example. This could be the next thing that happens.
19: Yeah, look, I think China is the elephant in the room where this gets discussed. You know, Washington has been very clear around the pushback and has been fairly direct around this. And they've said it publicly that slowing US AI development is effectively handing Beijing a strategic edge. So you've got to think about it. From Anthropic's standpoint, you know, calling for a pause and the White House saying that that's exactly the wrong move. You know, both positions can be defensible, but the harder question isn't whether China factors into this whole equation. It's whether you trust the safety case enough to accept the geopolitical cost. And right now, I don't think there is a government that's willing to actually make that trade or even make any type of concession on that one. And that's the challenge that we've actually got right now.
5: Exactly. What's the point of saying it if nobody's going to listen to you or you don't have the teeth to enforce
19: it?
5: And that's
19: the biggest thing.
5: Makes you think whether or not it leans more towards the economics, right?
19: Yeah, absolutely.
5: So what do we have in the sphere of different companies, or different countries rather, and their attempts? We know that Singapore has made attempts. and moves into whether or not we can create laws and legal frameworks around the rise and the utility of AI. I mentioned the United Nations and some of the arms that they're trying to create. As different countries, as different regions start creating their different frameworks, and as you see big companies like Anthropic making these announcements as well, how do we find harmony between those two spheres coming together?
19: Yeah, look, if I think about it this way, you've got, you know, take the example in EU, you've got the AI Act that came into force in 2024, which is probably the most comprehensive framework around. You know, it is based on risk. It's looking at how transparent you are. So there's very like stringent requirements around being very clear and transparent around how you leverage AI and how secure it actually is and the safety mechanisms around it. You know, there are restrictions on certain uses. The UK has taken a lighter, you know, sector by sector approach. Singapore has obviously taken more of that model AI governance framework, and it's positioning itself as more of that sort of the pragmatic middle ground. Then you have the US, which has executive orders, but no comprehensive federal law.
5: Mm-hmm.
19: China itself has actually got its own rules that are focused more on content control. Algorithmic registration is another aspect they focus on. So again, so there's frameworks that exist. The problem is that they don't agree with each other, and none of them are really designed for frontier model risk specifically. So again, I don't think we're trying to work out what is the problem, but like, because I think we don't really understand the problem. What people at Anthropic, and obviously the blog that came out from Anthropic that was really saying, you know, this is potentially a bit of a doomsday thing where, you know, AI is writing its own piece. And I think the title of the blog was called When AI Builds Itself, calling for that coordinated slowdown. You know, the reason why Anthropic would actually write something like this in the first place is they actually believe it. You know, Anthropic was, again, like I said, founded by people that were really focused on safety.
5: Mm-hmm.
19: That's why they left OpenAI. You know, Dario has not been shy about the fact of saying there is some sort of big catastrophic AI risk that's actually out there that will be coming in a couple of years. So this is a new position that's being dressed up as something different. I think the interesting part is more around the timing, you know, filing for the initial public offering a few days later, doing all of this sort of in the quiet seems very interesting because it also puts your safety as a bit of a commercial position. And you're the only, you know, vendor that's actually out there that's providing this type of capability with a safety edge as one of the key pieces that's part of your offering, not a feature itself, if that makes sense.
5: Final point before I let you go. Let's say if we were to lean on just the tech aspect of it, Anthropic did say that AI is helping to develop new AI. AI is birthing new versions of itself and creating new versions of itself, evading, you know, human oversight in terms of creating new AI. They say it could create a feedback loop that could eventually lead to systems improving themselves with minimal human involvement. Has something happened in your sphere, in the tech world that maybe we're not aware of? Was there an experiment? Was there a trial? Was there a study that has proven this that we should be clued into? Or is this something that is hypothesis?
19: So there is a concept in AI called recursive self-improvement. So that is the whole concept where effectively AI is learning from itself.
5: Like pedagogical learning for human beings.
19: Effectively, yes. Yeah. So that technical term, recursive self-improvement, is the idea that AI gets good enough at designing AI that starts improving itself faster than what humans can actually keep up with. So each generation builds the next generation, and the human role in all of this really starts to shrink. If you take the example of Anthropic, you know, more than 80% of their code, as I said, is written by their own AI. That is fundamentally 10 times more than what it was 2 years ago. So just think about that data point. Yeah, we're seeing a 10x increase in AI writing its own code. And that's the part that's probably concerning. Yeah, the reason it matters when it comes to speed, if humans are designing each new version, you have natural checkpoints. And that's where people have to understand. You know, someone will actually test, sign off, and write it. But if AI is designing the next version, those checkpoints become compressed and they start to effectively disappear as well. So you start to get to a place where one capability level is a lot higher than, you know, the timeframe that's actually needed for even a regulator or a government to even react. Your things just start to self-improve at a point where you can't add a checkpoint. You can't add some sort of little blocker in there. And that's the loop. And that's the honest answer that nobody really knows exactly when we cross over from AI helping humans build AI to AI building AI on its own. Anthropic is the only real one that's sort of pushing very hard to say, we need to figure out those rules and we need to figure it out very quickly.
5: Sean Duca, thank you so much for helping us understand this recent announcement from Anthropic, which is calling for a global pause in developing the most powerful AI systems. Sean is the founder and principal of the Duca Group. It is an independent advisory firm for organizations and technology companies navigating cyberspace or cybersecurity, AI, as well as technology strategy. I'm Daniel Martin. This has been Tech Talk.
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13: Meta has been aggressively hiring in order to challenge rivals such as OpenAI, Google, and Anthropic.
11: The shutdown of several outlets has raised questions about the brand's future in Singapore.
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3: As the countdown clock begins for the release of Toy Story 5, fans of the toy box franchise are in for a treat. Taylor Swift has written and recorded an original song titled I Knew It, I Knew You for the film. The song is tied to the cowgirl character Jessie, and Disney is also billing this as a return to Taylor's own country roots. This track is co-written and produced by the singer's longtime collaborator, Jack Antonoff, who is making this return since working on her last album, The Tortured Poets Department. Toy Story 5 is already stacking up to be an exciting one, with Bad Bunny named as a voice cast alongside Tom Hanks and Tim Allen. It is set to hit theatres on 19th of June.
4: Smooth like butter, like a criminal undercover. Don't pop like trouble, breaking into your heart like that.
5: Things may not have been smooth like butter for all BTS fans, you know, especially when it came to buying tickets for the upcoming Singapore concert. Now, the K-pop sensations are set to perform at the National Stadium on December 17, 19, 2022 as part of their ongoing Arirang World Tour. Now, ticket prices start from $148. Now, this excludes booking fees. VIP packages are priced at $388 and above. And already, scalpers are reportedly reselling tickets for up to five times the original price. And beyond the world of music, BTS continues to dominate. They collaborated with Oreo to release limited edition Hot Top Brown Sugar Pancake Flavored Cookies. But now they've also partnered with a sports apparel heavyweight, Nike, for exclusive tour merchandise. And Nike will have products themed after BTS, including exclusive t-shirts, a hoodie, and a Korea-only cap. But the collection will drop in Singapore on August 26th.
6: Charles Leclerc will hear the cheers of the crowd. Ferrari back on pole position.
7: Let's go, baby.
5: Okay, so there you go. He has signed a new long-term contract with Ferrari. The 28-year-old has raced for Ferrari since 2019, currently third in the Formula One driver standings. Leclerc says Ferrari remains the only team he wants to drive for as he continues his pursuit of a maiden world championship. The Monegasque driver is already Ferrari's second most capped Formula One driver, ranked second for pole positions behind Michael Schumacher. He's also won eight races with Ferrari, expected to remain with the team until at least 2029.
8: There are some things that obviously we need to change, coaching Liverpool, but I wouldn't like to lose our identity.
3: You just heard there from the new Liverpool FC manager, Spaniard Andoni Iraola. The 43-year-old replaces Arne Slot, who was sacked after a disappointing Premier League campaign. Now, Iraola joins after leading Bournemouth to a sixth-place finish and their first-ever qualification for European competition. And that's it for your weekly Trend Watch. It is something you can catch every week on The Morning Report. Till the next one.
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5: Now, Mind Your Money with Cheryl Goh.
6: Hello, happy weekend. I'm Cheryl Goh. Welcome to Mind Your Money here on CNA 938. New outbreaks, tighter funding, and rising risks. How ready is the world, and what does it mean for Singapore's economy when it comes to tackling all these issues? Well, we're going to find out. But first, here's the news.
7: Good evening, I'm Hui Wong with the news at 7 o'clock. A viral youth movement in India is taking its online campaign to the streets. Hundreds of young students have gathered in New Delhi for the first street protest by the group known as the Cockroach Janta Party. Protesters are calling for the resignation of India's education minister after hundreds of thousands of students were impacted by irregularities in the national school leaving exam. Security in the Indian capital has been tightened ahead of the demonstration. Riot control vehicles and detention vans have also been reportedly deployed near the protest site. The Cockroach Janta Party is a viral, satirical youth movement that has become a vehicle for wider anger among young Indians over jobs, education and politics. It was born from a meme last month and has since amassed millions of followers online. Its message has resonated with many under 30s who are estimated to make up more than half of India's population. Rescuers have called off the search for the two remaining men trapped in a flooded cave in Laos for more than 2 weeks. Authorities say the site has become too unstable for search operations to continue as the condition of the two men remains unknown. A Malaysian cave diver involved in the operation says rescue teams had come very close to locating the missing men. He said water levels inside the cave had become manageable, but the cave entrance showed signs of instability, creating significant safety risks for rescuers. Search efforts have now ended with officials concluding that the dangers of continuing outweighed the chances of a successful rescue. Public anger is growing in South Korea after a ballot shortage left some voters unable to cast their votes in local elections earlier this week. CNA's Po Kok Ying with the details.
8: Thousands of people have taken to the streets of Seoul in recent days to demand fresh polls. More than 6,000 people showed up outside the SK Olympic Handball Stadium, where ballots from Wednesday's local elections were being counted. Some waved national flags and held placards that read "Election Rerun." Many said they joined rallies after seeing complaints about the ballot shortage online. Some described the incident as a violation of voters' rights. Hours earlier, the head of the Election Commission announced he would step down to take responsibility for the disruption. He said there could be no excuse for a failure that undermined public confidence and damaged the democratic process. Election officials said a fact-finding team involving external experts will be set up. They estimate that 50 of more than 14,000 polling stations ran out of ballots. Voting was temporarily suspended at 22 polling stations while additional supplies were delivered.
7: As global airline leaders prepare together in Rio de Janeiro for the International Air Transport Association's annual general meeting, the industry is confronting a fresh wave of geopolitical and economic turbulence. The Iran conflict, rising jet fuel prices, disrupted air routes and persistent aircraft shortages are expected to dominate discussions. Yasmin Yonkers looks ahead to the key issues facing the aviation industry.
9: The global airline industry is heading into its biggest annual gathering in Brazil's famous city under the weight of new geopolitical and economic shocks. IATA's annual general meeting. It takes place as escalating tensions in the Middle East cast a shadow over the airline industry's outlook for 2026. Instead of post-pandemic expansion and sustainability targets, the focus has returned to cost pressures and operational strain. IATA's jet fuel price monitor shows prices are now about 80% above year-ago levels as the closure of the Strait of Hormuz disrupts vital oil flows. That poses a major challenge for airlines as fuel accounts for around 27% of operating costs, second only to labor. Beyond oil, refining costs for jet fuel have also surged sharply, pushing aviation fuel prices up even faster than oil itself and further squeezing profitability. Adding to the strain, airlines are also burning more fuel operationally as carriers reroute flights between Europe and Asia to avoid parts of the Middle East. That adds time to routes and increases fuel consumption per flight. The financial impact is already filtering through earnings. Across first quarter reporting season, some carriers withdrew their full year guidance, saying visibility beyond the current quarter has become too limited. Alaska Air said it cannot reliably forecast performance until conditions stabilize. Others have revised expectations downward. United Airlines slashed its full-year profit forecast due to higher fuel prices. Even strong performers have flagged weaker prospects ahead, with Lufthansa expecting full-year profit to come in below previous forecasts as higher fuel costs begin to feed through. On top of that, airlines are still dealing with a shortage of aircraft and spare parts, which have limited fleet expansion for some. And that leaves carriers in a market where demand has held up, but capacity cannot keep pace. That tension is likely to feature in discussions at this Rio meeting, alongside debate over sustainability targets and the cost of decarbonizing the sector. And attention will also turn to how airlines are adapting to a period of higher costs and operational challenges and how they're positioning in the months ahead. And for airline leaders, the focus remains on navigating a shifting global environment. Yasmin Yonkers in Rio de Janeiro, Brazil, for CNA.
7: Singapore has blocked access to 14 social media posts which contain narratives targeting the Indian community and racial harmony. The content contained inflammatory claims about the nation's cultural diversity and attempted to incite ill will against the Indian community. CNA's Clara Lee has more.
10: The Home Affairs Ministry says that the content likely originated from a China-based platform and was carried on other platforms and websites. It says that there have been deliberate efforts to spread more of such content in Singapore. The ministry says these are malicious efforts to sow discord by inciting

0: Popeye's famous Louisiana chicken. 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
1: Love that chicken from Popeye's.
2: Divide people based on race. This, however, is not who we are.
3: Every community in Singapore here is valued and everyone has an equal place. So these values and these videos strike at the very foundation of what makes Singapore home for all of us, and they undermine the very basis of our society. The content reflects the agenda, unfortunately, of those who intend to divide us as a nation. And that's why we must act firmly and reject attempts from those who wish to do us harm.
4: Sustainability and the Environment Minister Grace Fu says sustaining hawkers' livelihood is a priority for the Singapore government amid high supply chain costs. She was speaking at a ministerial community visit to Canberra constituency.
5: We know that from the wholesaling point of view, wholesale prices have remained stable, but obviously all the sectors are impacted by logistics costs. So if you are further down with distribution chain into retail, you will find that the costs of moving goods have impacted the cost of food prices. So we're watching that very carefully, particularly with our hawkers. We understand that cost of food is a big part of their expenses. And we stand ready to assist them, if needed.
4: Ms. Fu adds that the community and businesses can also do their part to help families manage cost of living pressures, such as by providing households with subsidized groceries and essential items.
5: The households can do something as well, by being more adaptable, more flexible in their food choices, going for the 100 essential groceries that has their prices frozen by the supermarkets.
4: At least $11,000 were lost to scams involving concert tickets for K-pop group BTS' upcoming concert. At least 14 cases have been reported since June. The police is reminding the public to be vigilant against such scams. Victims would come across offers for the concert tickets on social media platforms, including X, Instagram and Carousel. They were then told to make payment through PayNow or by scanning a PayNow QR code. After the first payment, scammers would ask for more money, citing reasons such as administrative fees. Victims realized they were scammed when they did not receive the tickets. The police is reminding the public to buy concert tickets only from authorized platforms. And that wraps the news. I'm Hui Wong. Headlines anytime on CNA 938 and CNA.asia. Traffic-wise, we're looking at an accident on Lower Delta Road towards Ayer Rajah Expressway after Jalan Bukit Merah, avoid Lane 3. And stalled vehicles on BKE towards PIE before SLE, as well as on PIE towards Changi at Lornie Road exit. Take note of an obstacle on PIE towards Changi after Thompson Road, do avoid Lane 2. It's currently slow going on BKE towards Woodlands at Woodlands Road exit. Weather-wise, no rain as of now. It's a rather hot Saturday. Temperature at 32 degrees Celsius, going to a low of 27 degrees Celsius tonight.
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7: Then from 8 to 10 a.m., stay locked in for the morning report. 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
6: And sometimes we sneak in a little bit of Taylor Swift. 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
7: 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So join me, Haryanto Dimal.
6: 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We don't just report the news.
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8: 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Saw something unusual? Or interesting? 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Share with us what you see.

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2: Now, Mind Your Money with Cheryl Goh.
3: Yes, hello. Welcome to Mind Your Money with me, Cheryl Goh. Now, as the world moves on from COVID-19, this next set of global risks may already be taking shape. They're not just about health, but the economy, supply chains, and even the prices we pay every day. So outbreaks like Ebola and other emerging diseases are still happening, even as funding for global health security faces new pressures. At the same time, advances in biotech and AI are opening up new possibilities, but also new risks. So how prepared is the world really, and what does this all mean for a small and highly connected economy like Singapore? Well, that's what we're going to dive into today with our guest on Mind Your Money, David Stifel, who is Director of Global Biological Policy and Programs at the Nuclear Threat Initiative, or NTI. That's an NGO that's based in Washington, D.C. David happens to be in town these few days, and we're lucky to have him on the show. So, David, thank you for coming on Mind Your Money.
4: Of course. Thank you for having me.
3: Let's get right into it, right? So when we talk about global health security risks today, what would you say has changed, and why should our listeners here in Singapore even care about this?
4: Yeah. So a lot has changed over the past couple of years. Yeah. You know, we've seen with COVID and in a post-COVID world, a lot of positive and negative attributes that have happened.
3: Yeah.
4: People are now more aware of health risks, but they've also started to ignore health risks. There's a bit of atrophy in caring.
3: Right.
4: And what we've seen is, in a very globalized and interconnected world, pathogens can spread within a day. Yes. And for Singapore specifically, You are a hub. You are a major hub. You have people coming from all around the world all the time.
3: Yeah.
4: You have trade into Singapore, and therefore there's always a risk that a pathogen, whether it's to humans, animals, or plants, can make it into the country, Disrupt economies, disrupt security, and disrupt health.
3: And we're very dense in terms of how many people live within a certain area. So the spread of diseases is going to be quite easy if it ever comes to that.
4: Yeah, absolutely.
3: So we have to be cautious. Okay, so we obviously just, you know, it's been a while, but we've come out of COVID already. I mean, it's still lingering, but it's more or less, I would say the worst is behind us. But we're seeing outbreaks like Ebola, the Hunter virus. Would you say we're actually better prepared this time, or are there still some gaps that need to be addressed?
4: There are so many gaps that need to be addressed.
3: Yeah.
4: Are we better prepared? The answer is, in some ways, we are absolutely better prepared.
3: Okay.
4: The public understands the risk. We have muscle memory from COVID. We understand how to rapidly engage and respond. At the same time, not everybody wants to. Not everybody wants to listen to the government. We have collapsing international infrastructure.
3: We still have anti-vaxxers.
4: We have more anti-vaxxers than ever. We have more diseases popping up that people are paying attention to than we have in a long time. But it's not all bad. We have diagnostic labs that have popped up all over the world, so it's easier to find things.
3: Okay.
4: We have amazing organizations like Gavi, the Vaccine Alliance, and CEPI, who are able to trial new vaccines at a rapid pace and distribute any countermeasures that are developed. So we have these really, really amazing new foundational platforms to help us respond around the world, if people are willing to respond and if people are willing to pay attention.
3: Yeah. Okay. So, I mean, the basics are there. It's just whether the implementation can be done and can reach everyone.
4: Yeah, absolutely.
3: Okay. One big shift that you've flagged is cuts to global health funding. So tell us who's pulling back, and what does that mean for how prepared the world really is?
4: Yeah. You know, I think so many different groups are pulling back. I mean, obviously, we've seen people leaving the WHO.
3: Yeah.
4: We've seen global health and development funding getting pulled back from most high-income countries. But we've also seen philanthropists starting to pivot how they're funding.
3: Mm.
4: We've seen funding drying up for some of the NGOs that have been focused on this. And we've also seen the term pandemic preparedness no longer be cool. And okay. It sounds like a little issue, but realistically, that makes it hard to get funding. Funding starting to pivot to new areas. So it's not just the government. It's not just some of the philanthropists. It's not just some of the NGOs. It's the system itself has pulled back quite a lot. It doesn't mean it's retrenched all the way. We still see a lot of governments and philanthropists and NGOs working in this area. But it has been a massive cut to the international system and the international funding apparatus.
3: Okay, so if the funding is tightening and even philanthropists are pulling back, who would you say is stepping up then?
4: Yeah, so I think if you're talking about globally, you've seen amazing organizations once again, like CEPI that's come up with private donors and large funders that are stepping up. You've seen the Gates Foundation really focused, especially in Africa. You still see amazing groups like China. I mean, there are so many fantastic individualized programs. I think one of the hardest things to watch is a overarching cut, but we are still seeing kind of regional and pathogen-specific funding from many of the major countries. Sometimes it's because there has been an outbreak instead of preventing an outbreak. But I don't think the money's all gone.
3: Okay. And I mean, yeah, sometimes it's a bit of a reactionary response, but at least it's still a response.
4: Right.
3: Yeah. Okay. Let's bring it a bit closer to home with our listeners here. Singapore has committed funds towards outbreak preparedness. But how should our listeners think about this? Is it, like you said, pandemic preparedness no longer that cool, but is it still a necessary insurance policy or perhaps a sign that maybe costs are going to keep rising?
4: Yeah. Well, I think it's a necessary prevention.
3: Right.
4: So I think it's amazing that Singapore is investing.
3: Yeah.
4: I'm trying to remember what the phrase is, but an ounce of prevention is worth a pound of response or something like that.
3: Okay.
4: Right. Probably should have not used international metrics here.
3: It's okay. But we get it. Yeah.
4: But I think it's amazing that Singapore is investing in it because in order to have that muscle memory, in order to have those capabilities to respond, you need to invest early. So while costs might be rising, I think that investment is so necessary to protect Singaporean health and also health around the world because Singapore is such a major global hub.
3: Yeah. Okay. And you've also highlighted this thing about risks to food systems. If biosecurity threats hit agriculture, how quickly could that show up as higher prices in the supermarket, especially in a country like Singapore where we import 99% of our food?
4: Yeah, immediately.
3: Yeah.
4: Immediately. Yeah. I mean, we've seen all over the world highly pathogenic avian influenza increasing prices in chicken, poultry products, and eggs almost immediately. We've seen pork prices going up because of African swine fever. We've seen wheat fluctuations due to UG99 and other wheat rusts. We've seen rice prices go up because of rice blast. You've seen countries that have gotten foot and mouth disease having billions of dollars of repercussions immediately. Mm. So immediately the prices can go up and it's a long tail. It takes a while to recover those prices. And especially with some diseases that last a long time, those implications can last for years.
3: Yeah. And I think recently we also, well, not too recently, maybe about a year back, we did have a chicken shortage here in Singapore as well because our suppliers across the causeway were having issues and there was a direct impact. So many of our national dishes, chicken rice and daily foods involve chicken. So that I think we also felt that chicken and eggs as well. So yeah, it's very real, this problem, and it's quite scary. So we are trying to move towards that a bit more of a locally grown produce and farmed items. But I think given our constraints, we're still going to rely on countries around the world to give us food and keep us fed.
4: Yeah, absolutely.
3: Okay. Another thing that's been of concern is AI, of course, and biotech misuse. From an economic standpoint, David, how big could the cost of these risks be if they're not managed early?
4: Yeah. I mean, they could be enormous, right? You could have massive outbreaks of a synthetic pathogen that comes out that was able to be made due to AI or emerging technology, lowering the bar of who can actually make these pathogens. Mm. You can have government distrust because they don't think that the government can stop. You can have these massive real and tangential implications. At the same time, these same technologies bring massive advances in our ability to respond.
3: Yeah.
4: AI is bringing the ability to identify better countermeasures on a computer instead of spending months and months and months trying to test it in a lab. So there are benefits and there are risks, and those two items need to be weighed against each other. Because though you can have massive economic implications, there are also positive benefits that come from it as well. So managing those risks is a government responsibility, it's an industry responsibility, and it's also a user responsibility.
3: Yeah, so it's across the board. Everyone has to play their part and to try to keep that very that equilibrium and that balance so that we don't get into any kind of a flux.
4: Exactly.
3: Okay. So for businesses and individuals even who are thinking about their finances, David, what are some key warning signs or trends in global health security that, that they should be perhaps, you know, watching out for in the next couple of years?
4: Yeah. You know, I think especially this region is so large on ecotourism.
3: Yeah.
4: I think any major outbreak in the region could have massive economic implications. I think to your point earlier, the food and agricultural diseases that are spreading, watching out for those because the higher costs of food have secondary implications. And even shortages in nitrogen for fertilizers can have massive implications. So I think all of these major areas are places to watch out for. And then I think watching what the AI companies do. You just saw three of the largest AI companies sign on an agreement that we need to have DNA synthesis screening. I think that happened yesterday. So tracking what the technology leaders are doing can help A, identify where to do good investments because you see partners and industry that are doing the beneficial things to protect society, and also areas that could have implications for negative use and how to mitigate that.
3: Okay. Before we wrap up today, David, if there's just one thing that you would like to leave with our listeners from today's conversation, one key takeaway, what would it be?
4: Health security is economic security, is national security. National security is global security. So we can't ignore health security just because pandemic preparedness is no longer cool. Diseases spread, they cause economic implications, they can cause national security risks and global security risks. So making sure that we look at health security from a systemic level, and everybody has a part to play.
3: Yeah.
4: So having everybody feel like they have a role in global stability and national security will help buy down those risks by increasing people's willingness to protect their health.
3: Yeah, so it's as simple as, you know, just being socially conscious if you're ill, mask up, you know, don't go out in public, just be mindful, right?
4: Right, and follow those guidelines at the border. If it says don't bring in a pork product, don't bring in a pork product. If it says don't board the plane with a fever, don't board the plane with a fever. Doing those simple steps can really protect health security, economic security, and national security.
3: I love how you've managed to tie it from, you know, such a global level to the individual. So thank you for sharing all that with us. We've been speaking today on Mind Your Money to David Stiffel, who is Director of Global Biological Policy and Programs at the Nuclear Threat Initiative. That's an NGO based in Washington, D.C. Their website is www.nti.org if you want to find out more about what David and his team does. David, it's been an absolute pleasure. Thank you so much for all your valuable insights. I really appreciate it. And I wish you a lovely time here in Singapore and the rest of your work travels as well.
4: Thank you so much for having me.
3: Thank you. This is Mind Your Money on CNA 938. I'm Cheryl Goh.
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6: Protesters blocked roads, calling on the government to agree to a deal or step down.
3: Traders have also become bullish on the stock as the supplier stands to rake in gains from AI-related demand and potential price hikes.
7: No single group appears to have won an absolute majority in the country's second round of snap parliamentary election.
6: Field investigations show heavy metals and oils were discharged from the beached ship. This in turn hurt the health of the coral reef.
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10: 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From Parliament to geopolitics, we cover it all.
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15: Good evening, everybody. On a Saturday, 6 June, it is time for Singapore Today once again. And I bring you another edition of Talkback. This past week, we heard about enhancements for new local bus captains is set to receive higher remuneration. The idea is to attract more locals into the profession. Here's the thing, there has been evidence and numbers showing there's been a decline in terms of locals signing up for this job. Why? Remuneration, I'm sure, one big part of it. But as I'll learn from my guest, Yeo Wan Ling, who is, by the way, Executive Secretary of the National Transport Workers Union, Member of Parliament for Punggol GRC, and Assistant Secretary General of the NTUC, there are lots of other things that we can look at. And we raised it together with our Talkback listeners. Great suggestions in terms of what we can do to enhance and attract more people into the role of bus captain in Singapore. That's next on Talkback. But first up, it's time for your latest news.
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16: Good evening, I'm Hui Wong with the news at 7:30. A viral youth movement in India is taking its online campaign to the streets. Hundreds of young students have gathered in New Delhi for the first street protest by the group, known as the Cockroach Janta Party. Clara Lee with more.
17: Protesters are calling for the resignation of India's Education Minister, Dharmendra Pradhan, after hundreds of thousands of students were impacted by irregularities in the national school leaving exam. Security in the Indian capital has been tightened ahead of the demonstration. Riot control vehicles and detention vans have also been reportedly deployed near the protest site. The Cockroach Janta Party is a viral satirical youth movement that has become a vehicle for wider anger among young Indians over jobs, education and politics. It was born from a meme last month and has since amassed millions of followers online. Its message has resonated with many under 30s who are estimated to make up more than half of India's population. Many see it as India's Gen Z movement.
16: Ukraine has launched another major drone attack targeting Russia's second-largest city, St. Petersburg. The strikes come after President Vladimir Putin dismissed a proposal for direct talks with his Ukrainian counterpart Volodymyr Zelensky. Russian authorities said hundreds of drones were intercepted, with flights disrupted hours before the opening of the St. Petersburg International Economic Forum. Residents have been urged to stay indoors. Mr. Putin has said he sees no point in meeting with the Ukrainian leader until negotiators first reach concrete agreements. The comments came a day after Mr. Zelensky proposed face-to-face talks with the US and Europe and offered a full ceasefire during negotiations. Mr. Putin said Russia is seeking long-term solutions rather than temporary arrangements and repeated that Moscow will end its military campaign only when it achieves its objectives. A shark attack off the coast of Western Australia has killed one man, marking the third such incident in 3 weeks. State authorities have urged people to take additional precautions and to stay on the lookout for shark sightings in the area. The incident took place off an island southeast of Perth. The 35-year-old man was spear fishing with his family when he was bitten by a 4.5-metre shark. He was taken ashore, where paramedics attempted to treat him. The man later died from his injuries. The species of the shark remains unknown. Australian scientists believe that increasingly crowded waters and rising ocean temperatures are shifting sharks' migratory patterns, which may be contributing to a rise in attacks. Membership-based businesses or cooperatives in Singapore will pay less on part of their annual surplus, freeing up more financial resources to better serve their members and the community. A second-tier contribution rate to the Central Cooperative Fund or Singapore Labour Foundation will be lowered to 15% from 20%, announced by Acting Minister for Culture, Community and Youth David Neo at the event. The revision is the first since 1990. Co-ops contribute 5% of the first $500,000 of their annual surplus to the CCF. Amounts beyond that will be subject to a 15% contribution rate. About 40% of co-ops will benefit from this revision. They say the savings will free up funds for new initiatives or programs like skills training or even offering better interest rates and dividends for members. Here's Acting Minister Neil.
18: So the Central Cooperative Fund plays a vital role in our movement. It funds training, development and collective capabilities that no single co-op can do alone. So that remains essential. You have also told us that you want greater capacity to invest directly to your members, to provide lower prices, to fund more programs, and to benefit more members and more Singaporeans. And I agree.
16: Sanjeev Tiwari is CEO of AUPE Credit Cooperative and member of the SNCF Executive Council. He's also a nominated member of Parliament.
19: I think more importantly, with the savings and the plans ahead, this will allow the cooperative sector to thrive, grow, and more importantly, attract more people to join, set up social causes and organizations that will serve social needs for the community and their constituents. Yeah.
16: And that wraps the news. I'm Hui Wong. Headlines anytime on CNA 938 and CNA.asia. Traffic-wise, take note of an accident on MCE towards ECP before Central Boulevard. Also stalled once to note on SLE towards BKE after Upper Thomson Road, and also on TPE towards PIE after Halus Link. Traffic lights, they're out of order at Tuas South Avenue 7 and Avenue 6 Junction, as well as at Bukit Batok East Avenue 5, West Avenue 5 Junctions. So do drive with care if you're headed in that direction.
3: Want to know what's happening in our communities and what really matters to all of us? 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
15: Let's get behind the wheel on our public buses on today's edition. As you've been hearing in the news, changes happening for new local bus captains. As of Wednesday, 3rd June, it was announced in the news that new local bus captains will soon receive $450 more in starting monthly salaries, along with an additional $2,000 sign-on bonus in their first year. So when you put it all together, that's something like $600 more a month in their first year, bringing average monthly salaries to over $4,000. Existing bus captains also set to receive a one-time salary adjustment. This is in response to what they've seen in terms of declining figures of locals signing up to be bus captains. bus captains are so vital and so important and a big part of our public transport landscape. Personal side note, I took buses when like you had to put coins in, like right in the 80s and 90s. And I think I learned how to drive by watching a bus driver. They were so bloody cool. Like, do you remember they had the long gear shift? Like it was super long, like over a meter long. And they would change the gear manually with that when it was still manual buses. And I would just sit transfixed and just watch how they would manage this behemoth of a vehicle, and had so much respect for them. And then they had to manage people getting in and out, and very often I always had my favorite bus driver that would always get me to school on time because he drove extra fast. he could shift gears very fast. It was one of those old bone shaker of a buses. What was the number? 852. That's it. To the 852 bus driver, I remember you back in the 90s, plying up and down Bukit Timah Road. Awesome stuff. You always got me to school on time. Like 13 minutes flat. So I had a lot of respect for them. But today we got to talk more than just pay. How do we attract and further professionalize roles like bus captains? When I'm traveling and I see bus captains in places like Taiwan and Japan, and it's different weather, different climate. So sometimes they have uniforms. It's very interesting, fascinating. The training, the way they carry themselves, there's a professionalization, there's a pride in the work. I want to know whether other factors need to go in and what could we have. Yuan Ling is joining me, Executive Secretary of the National Transport Workers Union, NTWU, Member of Parliament for Punggol GRC and Assistant Secretary General of the NTUC. My question today, more than pay, how do we attract and further professionalize roles like bus captains?
5: 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It's Talkback with Daniel Martin. Call in 669-11938 or WhatsApp 963-11938.
15: What a pleasure having you on the show. Welcome to Yuan Ling, Member of Parliament for Punggol GRC, Assistant Secretary General NTUC and Executive Secretary of the National Transport Workers Union. Hello, thank you for joining us.
0: Hi, Daniel. It's good to be back.
15: Do you remember, I'm not casting aspersions on age here or anything, like, huh? But I'm saying, do you remember the bus driver that had the giant gear shift by any chance that I was talking about earlier on?
0: Well, I think I'm a bit younger than
15: yeah,
0: you.
15: Yeah, I think so too. Yeah, I think so.
0: but you know, I was very inspired by your opening, and the buses that I took was 111 and 104.
15: There you go. We all remember. And we had so much respect for the bus driver that got us to where we needed to be safely. I was always very impressed with their driving styles because they were aware that they had older people, younger people, and the idea of keeping stability. And some of these older buses didn't have all the fancy suspension that you have now, for example. And it was all about really driving skill and driving ability. So I was really in awe of that. And I have so much respect for our bus captains. And I'm glad to see these amendments in terms of, or these enhancements in terms of pay as well. Yeah. Are there talks happening as well about what needs to happen beyond pay to attract more Singaporeans to become bus captains?
0: Well, Daniel, you know, your opening, you actually covered something that was quite important. It was actually the awe that we have and the respect that we have for our bus captains. I think pay is a very big component of it. But I think other than that, two things need to kick in. The first one is actually working conditions. And working conditions, of course, well, I think back in the 80s, you know, our roads probably weren't as congested, you know. But right now, if you're looking at all the digging because of all the MRT stations that's coming up, you know, a lot more vehicles on the road. True. And all that, I actually do think it is something that is very mentally as well as physically stressful for our captains.
15: True.
0: But beyond that, too, on the work front side, it's actually having passengers like you who really have respect, a bit of awe for our captains. And actually, that's the reason why we also made the move quite some time ago to call them from bus drivers to bus captains.
15: Yeah.
0: It's bringing back the respect that we have for people who are driving thousands and thousands of people on a weekly basis.
15: Moving Singapore, literally, in many ways. And when you think about it, you're absolutely right. That has a big part to do with what we can do to improve the professional role of this. And that is our part that we play. Are you getting on as an entitled individual who is making demands or casting aspersions on the person who is piloting this gigantic vehicle, something that you, by the way, cannot do, and this person who's responsible for helping to move Singapore? What is your your role in this? That is one big question. You're absolutely right. The other part of the puzzle that I raise is, you know, when I travel to some countries and I see the bus captains in other countries, and I mentioned the Japan experience, for example, granted the different climate, huh? Like, they've got a nice uniform. They can wear layers. We cannot wear layers. I understand. Cannot. I'm not expecting. I don't need a 3-piece suit for my bus captain. Okay, they will suffer. I get it. But there is this level of professionalization and pride in the work that they do that is so fascinating. And I wonder whether we can adapt or learn from some of those models and bring that here as well.
0: Yes, definitely, Daniel. I think one of the things that you talked about was uniforms. And you'll be quite surprised to know that actually in the last 2 years or so, I think all four of our public transport operators actually had uniform facelifts. And part of it was also in recognition of the fact that, number one, we have to professionalize the way that our captains look. But beyond that, it was actually getting the captains to also give their feedback on how their uniforms should be. And it's also, in a way, acknowledging that the workforce is getting older, not just for bus captains, but the whole entire Singapore. And it's actually making our uniforms more comfortable, but yet at the same time, something that is spiffy and very professional. But beyond this, too, we also are looking at upgrading our bus systems. So as you know, that by 2030, half of our buses will be EV. So they are going to be upgraded from ICE to EV vehicles. And there are many, many interesting things that will happen. So you talked about the big gear shift, right?
15: Yeah.
0: Well, one of the things with EVs is that instead of mirrors, you will be using monitors. Mm-hmm. Isn't that interesting?
15: It is fascinating. And I love it because sometimes they can give you a real three-dimensional look at the entire vehicle, yes, which is something that you can't get from just your mirrors.
0: Yes, definitely. And beyond that, it is also about how the vehicle itself will have a lot more safety features. So you might not know this, but like, for instance, you know, if a bus captain is tired, for most of our PTOs, they actually have outfitted fatigue management systems, for instance.
15: Yes.
0: So, like, you know, yeah, if you're blinking way too much or, you know, you're yawning, actually the friendly person over at the control side will actually call you and ask, you know, do you need a break? So I do think that the work conditions are something that the bus industries, the players in the industries are trying very hard to improve. And I think actually with the advent of EVs and later on AVs, it will be quite interesting technology-wise, especially for some of our younger Singaporeans to explore bus captaining as a good profession.
15: It's so interesting that you brought up the physicality and the physical nature of it, which you're right, will change very much so with the advent of the EV and the AV. But I'm getting a message from one of my listeners and I wanted to raise it up now as well. I thought that was fascinating. This person said, bring back the role of the bus conductor, the individual that would come on and clip the bus tickets, because that person would often have the ability to work in tandem with the bus driver. So at least for that period of time, the bus driver could focus on the driving whilst the bus conductor would be walking around and checking on things within the bus. I remember this role and the role of the bus conductor, and it was more than just clipping your ticket. It really was walking around, making sure everything's okay in case there's a singer upstairs on the second floor jumping up and singing songs. Who knows? They will help tell that person to sit down in their seat and not to sing, you know, like it, and they would get off at different bus stops and get on for different bus. They'd have this route situation going on. I like the idea of the support structure. You mentioned the digital version of that where somebody from the comm center could open up, but what about a tandem situation like that? The bus conductor, that role has disappeared, hasn't it?
0: Well, Daniel, the interesting thing was we actually had a focus group discussion with our bus captains maybe about 2 months ago. And it was actually about the lived reality of being a bus captain. And interestingly enough, you would think that 80% of their jobs is actually driving, right?
15: No, well, it's dealing with us. I think 80% of the jobs dealing with us.
0: Yes, 80% is actually customer service, you know, whether or not it is dealing with that person singing upstairs or a senior who just wants to go on the upper deck instead of staying on the second or staying on the first deck, or whether it's about a mom who wants to just bring her pram up, you know, onto the bus.
15: Or so just actually, people that don't know how to move back.
0: Yes, correct, exactly. And so actually the interesting thing is that actually with the advent of AVs, I'm quite expecting that there will be such a role that's going to be brought back, which is the care conductor, someone who looks after all the people on the bus. So I think, you know, it's not a role that's going to go away, but in fact, it is a role that's going to be redesigned and is going to make a comeback when, technology starts improving in this industry.
1: I love the idea of that. Please come back and talk to me when that happens. I look forward to that happening. Because
0: I will bring you to go and see it.
1: Come, let's go. I love it. Because when I'm on buses, one thing that I love is, you know, buses have changed. The structure has changed. Some could argue it's safer and it's more functional. The spaces for wheelchair access and more open space to stand. But sometimes when I'm getting on the bus, and let's say it's a double-decker bus, you know, the back of the double-decker bus has now been elevated and it's quite high. And then when you're climbing up there, if you're an older person, it's quite steep and it's quite high, and I'm like, are you okay to getting up there? Like, so sometimes I'm also like, is there somebody looking out? Are we looking out for each other? I think that should be it first and foremost. Are we looking out for each other? But the idea of a care conductor, such a fascinating idea. Love it. Yes, let's go when that role comes back. Another listener WhatsApping in and saying, do we need to address the seating position of the drivers? These are long hours. What advancements have been made? I love this question. It is a workplace safety and health question. After all, when you think about it, this person has sat for long periods of time for the entire route, some routes longer than others. I've always said, and I wish that all cars in Singapore will come with ventilated seats because your back is always sweating. Or at least mine is, lah. But how do we make the cockpit? And the cockpits have been redesigned so much since I was a child riding the bus. What has been done for workplace safety and health in that regard?
0: Okay, two things that I can think of immediately. I think the first thing first is that the cockpit, the seat, is actually enhanced with safety features. So what happens, right, is that when a driver is getting sleepy, like I was mentioning, actually it sends a signal back to the command center. So I think that's one. The second one is actually, no matter how comfortable your seat is, if you're driving for 4 or 5 hours at a time, it is going to be tough.
1: Yeah.
0: And so what happens is, over the last couple of years through our bus safety task force, we have been bringing down run times. So I don't think that there is actually a run time that is above 3 hours at this point. But you know what, Daniel, the reason why we're trying to bring in more bus captains now is really because there is an industry shortage. And we hope to have more bus captains so that we can actually bring the run time even to lower levels. And this is the one that is going to help our bus captains. The other thing too is actually outside of the bus itself. Many people don't know, but bus captains sometimes only have 6 minutes in between runs.
1: And wait, break time? You mean when they go to the terminus? The break time there is usually only 6 minutes?
0: Yes, but if they are taking a meal, it runs between 25 to 35 minutes. But most of it is not protected, which means, right, that it includes the time where they park, they run to the toilet, and they go and grab something to eat.
1: Oh, dear.
0: So, yeah, exactly. So, therefore, it is important for us to ensure that the working conditions of our bus captains are uplifted.
1: Yeah.
0: But then again, I must say that for all our bus captains, they are very, very proud individuals. Yes. They are the ones who keep Singapore running. They are proudly driving every single day, even with all of these conditions that they're subjected to. And I hope that there will be mutual respect that's given to our bus captains both ways, you know, by commuters, captains, and captains to commuters.
1: You'll be happy to hear this latest WhatsApp that just came in from one of our listeners. This person says, I just hope everyone in the bus is to be cooperative with the bus captain and to follow the rules. Please give the bus captain a good break by creating less headaches for them. Then maybe this will attract more people to join the force as bus captains. Maybe the biggest push factor. Thank you for that WhatsApp to our listener, by the way. Maybe the biggest push factor for pushing people away from the career is knowing that they have to deal with people like us.
0: Or people who dox them online. You know, we've been seeing quite a bit of that, and I think that's actually quite horrible. So the union actually has a very tough stance against that, you know, and we actually do want to, you know, really let people know that, look, you know, the next time you see a transport worker, you know, just say hi, give a smile, you know, and they're actually very lovely people. We have like actually commuters who even invite the bus captains to their weddings.
1: Oh, I love
0: Imagine
1: that. I love that.
0: So I want
1: is
0: more.
1: Is the wedding car a bus?
0: well, talking about that, but Daniel, you know, talking about that, end of this year, we're going to be doing a bus public transport workers appreciation month.
1: Lovely.
0: And we're going to bring back something called the coffee bus.
1: Oh,
0: Do you know what a coffee bus is?
1: No.
0: Do you know? Okay, so in ancient times, when you and I were both born, mm-hmm. what happens? We didn't have canteens. We didn't have, like, you know, what we call NTW canteens now for our bus captains to take their breaks.
1: Mm-hmm.
0: And instead, bus captains took their food, their coffee, their bread and all that in buses. And these were like welfare buses. And so we're going to bring this back again. We did this last year. It was very popular. We're going to bring it back again.
1: How charming. But will the break be more than 6 minutes is my question. 6 minutes is very tough. No. Like, it's, I mean, again, with more people in the profession, is that something that could be addressed potentially?
0: Yes. I think this is one of the number one things that we want to address. Better, longer rest times. The other one, too, is actually to really bring down the run times and, you know, lengthen the headway between buses.
1: Again, so the other shows that I host include, like, I review cars as well. So that's technology. That's And I also host a long-running health program as well. And from a workplace safety and health issue, all I'm thinking about is, you know, are there things being done to prevent deep vein thrombosis? Because sitting for long periods of time increases the risk for clots forming. When I review cars, there are cars that are made for long haul that have massage functions in the back to help keep the driver awake for long haul periods. Like, you know, compression socks being disseminated free of charge to make sure that the risk of deep vein thrombosis is down. Like a thing, or maybe having a gym or a work area or a stretching program that exists.
0: Yes, we do have that.
1: Do these things happen?
0: Yes, yes. So there's actually rest areas for bus captains. Sometimes, right, they do have a longer, what we call split shift, you know, and there's actually resting areas for them in the bus depots. But we're hoping that, you know, the conditions for these rest areas can also be better, can be more private, you know, for bus captains so that they are totally well energized before the next.
1: Have some yoga, man, going on. Have some amazing stretching
0: and
1: lessons going on.
0: Gym.
1: You need it. When you're locked into a position, you need it. Compression socks, is that an idea? Is that something new? Has anybody asked for stuff like that before?
0: Well, actually, that's quite a good idea, and maybe it's something that we're going to consider. But there's other things that we bring in. You do know that bus captains actually go really early to work.
1: Very.
0: Yeah, so I think, right, for many bus captains, they arrive about 3:30 in the morning. So they're there before the first bus goes out. And a lot of times, you know, the last bus rolls in only at 1:30 in the morning.
1: Mm-hmm.
0: And so one of the things that we're also trying to do is to bring in better vending machine options for our bus captains
1: for
0: so that
1: hours.
0: They can get a warm meal. Exactly, yes. For all of us.
1: Exactly.
0: Because we do know that canteen operators themselves do also need to rest.
1: Yeah.
0: So it's a whole ecosystem that supports this.
1: Agreed. I'm going to end off with some suggestions from another listener, another WhatsApp. I love the fact that you guys are sending all these great messages in. I'm picking and choosing what can fit on air. This one says, as bus captains are not always the most highly paid in Singapore and probably the most overworked, consider below some of these suggestions. Childcare subsidy, education through to university based on long service, potential owning of shares of the companies that they work in based on their service quality. Very interesting suggestions. Food for thought, wouldn't you say?
0: Yes, definitely. Well, you'll be happy to know that actually there are scholarships and bursaries given by the union to bus captains who are members with our unions. You will also be happy to know that many of our PTOs are very, very progressive, and they actually do have scholarships for bus captains and other transport workers in their ecosystem to go for upgrading. And this also includes going for university courses.
1: I am thankful for our listeners who have shown so much love for our bus captains by sending in all your messages. I apologize if I couldn't get through to all of them, but I did also want to continue this great discussion that we were having. Thank you so much to my guest, who is Member of Parliament for Punggol GRC, Assistant Secretary General of the NTUC, and Executive Secretary of the National Transport Workers Union, NTW, Yoan Ling, joining us. Thank you for being on Talkback.
0: Thank you, Daniel. Bye.
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2: And together with Felicia Tan, we take a look at the luxury appeal of Mayer Blue on East Coast Road, and then head off to talk about a wave of more than 13,000 HDB flats reaching MOP in 2026. What could these developments mean for home buyers, upgraders, and the future direction of the property market? Stay with us.
3: A very good evening. It is 8 o'clock. This is the news on CNA 938. I'm Keith D'Souza. Singapore has blocked access to 14 social media posts that contained inflammatory claims against its Indian community and threatened the nation's racial harmony. Second Home Affairs Minister Edwin Tong says the government has to act firmly and reject attempts from people who wish to harm the country. He urges Singaporeans to be discerning and question the source or the intention of such content. CNA's Nasira Rohim with this report featuring Mr. Tong.
4: In May, videos on YouTube, Facebook and X caught the attention of Singapore's Home Affairs Ministry. The content suggested that the country's culture is fundamentally Chinese and the multiracial policy is a facade meant to appeal to Western values. It also claims that the government's approach towards China and a growing Indian community would lead to negative outcomes. Some of these videos have as many as 3,500 views.
5: These videos strike at the very foundation of what makes Singapore home for all of us, and they undermine the very basis of our society. The content reflects the agenda, unfortunately, of those who intend to divide us as a nation, and that's why we must act firmly and reject attempts from those who wish to do us harm.
6: Investigations show that these posts likely came from a China-based platform. It was then reposted and carried on to platforms and websites that Singaporeans could access. Authorities have also found other deliberate attempts to spread such information in Singapore.
5: There's currently no evidence to suggest that this is a coordinated campaign by any government. Based on our investigations, the content originates from the info space. They are likely generated organically by various foreign netizens. I would say any country seeking to safeguard its social cohesion would agree with us that such content is unacceptable and would take a similar stance to safeguard their own society.
4: Mr. Tong urges Singaporeans to be discerning and careful with what they are consuming online and question the source or intention of such videos. He also calls for people to not share content that may harm Singapore's social fabric and social harmony. At a community event in Jalan Besar, Digital Development and Information Minister Josephine Teo warns that if divisive content against one community is allowed to spread online, other groups could be targeted next.
7: Today, they target the Indians and they pit the Chinese against them. Tomorrow, it will be other races, other communities. We must not allow that. So we must always remember that the cohesion we have in our society is very precious. It has taken a very long time to build up, but it can be broken if we are not careful. So stay alert and make sure that we don't allow anyone to cast doubt on our national unity and also a very important multicultural identity.
4: Authorities say they will continue to monitor the sites closely and will not hesitate to take further measures.
3: A viral youth movement in India is taking its online campaign to the streets. Hundreds of young students have gathered in New Delhi for the first street protest by the group known as the Cockroach Janata Party. Protesters are calling for the resignation of India's education minister after hundreds of thousands of students were impacted by irregularities in the national school leaving exam. Security in the Indian capital has been tightened ahead of the demonstration. Riot control vehicles and detention vans have also been reportedly deployed near the protest site. The Cockroach Janata Party is a viral satirical youth movement that has become a vehicle for wider anger among young Indians over jobs, education, and politics. Rescuers have called off the search for the two remaining men trapped in a flooded cave in Laos for more than 2 weeks. Authorities say the site has become too unstable for search operations to continue, as the condition of the two men remains unknown. A Malaysian cave diver involved in the operation says rescue teams had come very close to locating the missing men. He said water levels inside the cave had become manageable, but the cave entrance showed signs of instability, creating insignificant safety risks for rescuers. Search efforts have now ended, with officials concluding that the dangers of continuing outweighed the chances of a successful rescue. Public anger is growing in South Korea after a ballot shortage left some voters unable to cast their votes in local elections earlier this week. CNA's Paul Kok Ing with the details.
1: Thousands of people have taken to the streets of Seoul in recent days to demand fresh polls. More than 6,000 people showed up outside the SK Olympic Handball Stadium, where ballots from Wednesday's local elections were being counted. Some waved national flags and held placards that read "Election Rerun." Many said they joined rallies after seeing complaints about the ballot shortage online. Some described the incident as a violation of voters' rights. Hours earlier, the head of the Election Commission announced he would step down to take responsibility for the disruption. He said there could be no excuse for a failure that undermined public confidence and damaged the democratic process. Election officials said a fact-finding team involving external experts will be set up. They estimate that 50 of more than 14,000 polling stations ran out of ballots. Voting was temporarily suspended at 22 polling stations while additional supplies were delivered.
3: North Korean leader Kim Jong-un has called for a stronger navy as part of efforts to enhance the country's nuclear deterrence. State media KCNA says Mr. Kim made the remarks while overseeing a navigation test aboard a 5,000-ton naval destroyer along with his daughter and other top officials. He said building a stronger navy is a key goal of the ruling party's five-year defense plan. The program includes plans for larger 10,000-ton class destroyers and the development of unspecified underwater weapons systems. The showcase of the new warship comes ahead of Chinese President Xi Jinping's upcoming trip to North Korea next week. Analysts say the visit is a latest sign of China's efforts to strengthen ties with its nuclear-armed neighbor. As global airline leaders prepare to gather in Rio de Janeiro for the International Air Transport Association's annual general meeting, the industry is confronting a fresh wave of geopolitical and economic turbulence. The Iran conflict, rising jet fuel prices, disrupted air routes, and persistent aircraft shortages are expected to dominate discussions. Yasmin Yonkers looks ahead to the key issues facing the aviation industry.
8: The global airline industry is heading into its biggest annual gathering in Brazil's famous city under the weight of new geopolitical and economic shocks. IATA's annual general meeting. It takes place as escalating tensions in the Middle East cast a shadow over the airline industry's outlook for 2026.
9: Instead of post-pandemic expansion and

0: What a great game! What's the next play?
1: We go straight to the goal! Breakfast at McDonald's! My treat!
2: Try the new breakfast burgers from McDonald's. Juicy chicken ham or sausage, crisp fresh lettuce, and a creamy garlic dressing on soft whole buns. It's the ultimate kickstart after a night of World Cup action. Breakfast hours only while stocks last.
0: You're a legend!
3: I know.
4: Water has become too limited. Alaska Air said it cannot reliably forecast performance until conditions stabilize. Others have revised expectations downward. United Airlines slashed its full-year profit forecast due to higher fuel prices. Even strong performers have flagged weaker prospects ahead, with Lufthansa expecting full-year profit to come in below previous forecasts as higher fuel costs begin to feed through. On top of that, airlines are still dealing with a shortage of aircraft and spare parts, which have limited fleet expansion for some. And that leaves carriers in a market where demand has held up, but capacity cannot keep pace.
5: That tension is likely to feature in discussions at this Rio meeting, alongside debate over sustainability targets and the cost of decarbonizing the sector. And attention will also turn to how airlines are adapting to a period of higher costs and operational challenges, and how they're positioning in the months ahead. And for airline leaders, the focus remains on navigating a shifting global environment. Yasmin Yonkers in Rio de Janeiro, Brazil, for CNA.
6: And that is going to do it for the news on CNA 938. Headlines anytime on CNA 938 and CNA.Asia. Weather-wise, it is going to be rather warm this evening. Temperature ranging from 26 to 34 degrees Celsius on our roads. We've got a stalled vehicle on the East Coast Parkway towards Changi after Bayshore Road. Another stalled one on the CTE towards the SLE at Bukit Timah Road entrance.
7: If it's a matter of health, it matters. 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
13: Welcome to Open House. I'm Susan Ng, together with Felicia Tan from 99.co. We thank you very much for making time to join us today. So we're going to be heading to Mayor Blue. This is a new freehold development in District 15. We look at its luxury appeal, its sea-facing location, and also how upcoming plans like the Long Island could shape the future of the East Coast. Felicia.
14: Yes, and more than 13,000 HDB flats are expected to reach their minimum occupation period, or MOP, in 2026. This is almost double the number in 2025. So with many of these flats located in popular estates such as Punggol, Queenstown, Tampines and Bidadari, what could this wave of newly MOP flats mean for buyers, sellers, upgraders and the wider residential market? We'll be unpacking that later.
13: That's right. If you have questions for us, you know what to do. WhatsApp 963-11938. Joining us for our first conversation is Matthew Chan. Matthew is Associate Group Director with Propnex Realty Private Limited. Matthew, thank you so much for joining us today.
15: Hello, Susan and Felicia. Thank you for having me today.
13: So, freehold development in District 15, this is Mayor Blue. It sits on the former site of the Mayor Park condominium. 226 units, 2 to 5 bedders, 2 penthouse units. Matthew, begin our conversation by sharing more about the buyer profile.

0: Were there more owner-occupiers or investors?
1: Most buyers are owner-occupiers and affluent families rather than pure investors. This is quite expected because Mia Blue sits in one of Singapore's most established freehold residential enclave. What is interesting is that many buyers are not simply buying a home for today. They are securing a rare freehold asset in a location where future supplies remain limited. Unlike investors chasing short-term rental yield, these buyers are looking at wealth preservation, legacy planning, and long-term enjoyment of the property. Buyer takeaway is that when owner-occupier dominates a project, it often creates a stronger community and reduces speculative pressure.
2: So, Matthew, Mayor Blue is positioned as an exclusive and luxurious project. What are some of the features that make it so? Could you share more about the facilities provided in the development?
1: Luxury today is no longer about marble finishes or branded fittings. True luxury is increasingly defined by privacy, exclusivity, and scarcity. With only 226 units in a single tower, Mayor Blue offers a level of exclusivity that is difficult to find in larger developments. Residents enjoy unobstructed sea views, premium specification, and a curated range of facilities without the crowding typically associated with mega developments. The biggest luxury, however, is the location itself. You cannot recreate a freehold site along Mayor Road with sea view once it's gone. Buyer takeaway from this is that luxury can be renovated, location and scarcity cannot.
0: Matthew, are we looking at only sea view apartments in this particular development? Because there's just one block and all the units are there. It's 26 stories high and you were talking about the sea view. Are there city views as well?
1: Yes, the views are one of Mayor Blue's stronger selling point. Okay, so they actually get to get the unblocked landed enclave as well on the other side. And only one stack get partial city view.
0: Okay, so there's city view, sea view, and also low-rise views.
1: Yes, correct.
0: Okay, Felicia.
2: Yes, so speaking of Mayor Blue's appeal, how would you compare this development to surrounding new freehold developments that have just TOP'd, such as Mayor Mansion or even Amber Park?
1: Mayor Mansion and Amber Parks are excellent developments and have helped establish strong benchmark for the area. What Mayor Blue offers is the opportunity to enter at today's pricing while benefiting from the price discovery already established by surrounding completed projects. For buyers evaluating value, it's worth asking. If completed freehold developments nearby are already trading at certain level, what does that imply for a brand new freehold project that have yet to reach completion?
0: Okay, so when we're considering things like location, yeah, Matthew, would you say the prices are premium for Mayor Blue? And if you're looking at the wider District 15 area, perhaps closer to Mayor Blue, how does the price range compare?
1: On paper, Mayor Blue may appear premium. The better question is whether it is expensive relative to what it offers. When compared to other freehold developments along Mayor Road and East Coast Stretch, buyers are paying for a combination of freehold tenure, sea views, MRT accessibility, and future transformation potential. Many locations can offer one or two of these attributes. Few can offer all of them simultaneously. Buyer takeaway from this is that premium assets often look expensive before appreciation and reasonable afterwards.
2: Yeah, but how does the prices of Mayor Blue actually compare with other developments in the wider District 15?
1: Actually, it's quite comparable. Price range are almost similar. That's why it's a good buy right now.
2: So let's talk about the connectivity and the accessibility of Mayor Blue. It is currently about a 9-minute walk between the development and Katong Park MRT station, and pretty well connected for those who drive. But could you tell us more about the connectivity in this area?
1: Mayor Blue enjoy excellent connectivity via Katong Park MRT on the Thomson East Coast Line. providing direct access to Marina Bay, Shenton Way, and Orchard. For drivers, the ECP and MCE offer quick access to both the CBD and Changi Airport. This means residents enjoy the rare combination of being close to the city while maintaining a resort-style coastal environment. Buyer takeaway from this, few location allows you to reach the CBD quickly while still enjoying sea views and East Coast living.
0: Future residents are going to be living in an area that, you know, many people envy. It's right at East Coast Park. So you've got the sea, the seaside, the beach, and lots of recreational activities. Talk to us about this, the lifestyle, the nature, the recreational facilities that are available and what people can enjoy in the future, because there's also development happening.
1: Living here is fundamentally different from living in many city fringe developments. Residents can enjoy cycling, jogging, waterfront walks, and other outdoor activity at East Coast Park, almost as an extension of their backyard. In today's environment where wellness and quality of life are increasingly valued, this lifestyle proposition becomes even more attractive. Buyers take away from this is that you are not just buying a home, you're buying access to a lifestyle.
2: So, Matthew, in terms of amenities such as schools, lifestyle, and even dining options, what would you say there is to look forward in the area for future residents of Mayor Blue?
1: Residents here enjoy proximity to reputable schools, Parkway Parade, I-12 Katong, and the Katong and Joo Chiat Dining Belt, East Coast Eatery, and numerous lifestyle amenities. One of the unique strengths of District 15 is that it combines convenience with character. Many newer districts provide convenience, few have the heritage, food culture, and established lifestyle ecosystem that Katong offer. Buyer takeaway from this is that the neighborhood already has everything buyers are waiting for in the newer estates.
0: Okay, so Matthew, let's talk about the URA master plan for the Long Island. This is in the works. This also means that there will be reclaimed land off the East Coast. Talk to us more about this, the Long Island plan for this area.
1: The Long Island proposal represents one of Singapore's most significant long-term coastal transformation plans. Apart from strengthening coastal protection, the vision includes new waterfront recreation space, parks, and lifestyle destination. Historically, major government infrastructure investment have tended to enhance the attractiveness and desirability of surrounding residential district. Buyer takeaway from this is that buyers today are positioning themselves ahead of a long-term transformation rather than reacting after it happens.
2: So, Mayor Blue is also near two major master plans, right? Kallang Alive and Long Island. Could you tell us how would these two transformations impact the outlook for Mayor Blue in the future?
1: For Kallang Alive and Long Island plan, this is where the long-term story becomes particularly compelling. Mayor Blue sits between two major transformation corridors. To the west, Kallang Alive aims to create a world-class sports, entertainment, and lifestyle precinct. To the east, Long Island introduced future waterfront recreation space and coastal enhancement. Few developments are positioned to benefit from two major transformation initiatives simultaneously. Buyer takeaway from this is that buyers are not just purchasing a freehold home, they are securing a position between two of Singapore's most significant future growth corridors.
0: So there certainly is a lot to look forward to, not just future residents, but for the rest of us as well, as we see the transformation of the Kallang area as well as the East Coast area through Long Island. Matthew, thank you very much for sharing your insights with us.
1: Thank you for having me.
0: Matthew Chan is Associate Group Director with Propnex Realty Private Limited. When we come back from the break, we are going to be taking a look at the more than 13,000 flats that are set to reach the MOP in 2026 and what this could mean for buyers, sellers as well as upgraders. Stay with us on Open House.
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10: It's time for Trend Watch, your weekly dose of entertainment and sports news. As the countdown clock begins for the release of Toy Story 5, fans of the Toy Box franchise are in for a treat. Taylor Swift has written and recorded an original song titled I Knew It, I Knew You for the film. The song is tied to the cowgirl character Jessie, and Disney is also billing this as a return to Taylor's own country roots. This track is co-written and produced by the singer's longtime collaborator, Jack Antonoff, who is making this return since working on her last album, The Tortured Poets Department. Toy Story 5 is already stacking up to be an exciting one, with Bad Bunny named as a voice cast alongside Tom Hanks and Tim Allen. It is set to hit theatres on 19th of June.
11: Smooth like butter, like a criminal undercover, don't pop like trouble breaking into your heart like that.
0: Things may not have been smooth like butter for all BTS fans, you know, especially when it came to buying tickets for the upcoming Singapore concert. Now, the K-pop sensations are set to perform at the National Stadium on December 17, 19, 2022 as part of their ongoing Arirang World Tour. Ticket prices start from $148. Now, this excludes booking fees. VIP packages are priced at $388 and above. And already, scalpers are reportedly reselling tickets for up to five times the original price. And beyond the world of music, BTS continues to dominate. They collaborated with Oreo to release limited edition Hot Top Brown Sugar Pancake Flavored Cookies. But now they've also partnered with a sports apparel heavyweight, Nike, for exclusive tour merchandise. And Nike will have products themed after BTS, including exclusive T-shirts, a hoodie, and a Korea-only cap. But the collection will drop in Singapore on August 26th.
12: Charles Leclerc will hear the cheers of the crowd. Ferrari back on pole position.
13: Let's go, baby.
0: Okay, so there you go. He has signed a new long-term contract with Ferrari. The 28-year-old has raced for Ferrari since 2019, currently third in the Formula One driver standings. Leclerc says Ferrari remains the only team he wants to drive for as he continues his pursuit of a maiden world championship. The Monegasque driver is already Ferrari's second most capped Formula One driver, ranked second for pole positions behind Michael Schumacher. He's also won 8 races with Ferrari, expected to remain with the team until at least 2029.
13: There are some things that obviously we need to change, coaching Liverpool, but I wouldn't like to lose our identity.
14: You just heard there from the new Liverpool FC manager, Spaniard Andoni Iraola. The 43-year-old replaces Arne Slot, who was sacked after a disappointing Premier League campaign. Now, Iraola joins after leading Bournemouth to a 6th-place finish and their first-ever qualification for European competition. And that's it for your weekly Trend Watch. It is something you can catch every week on The Morning Report. Till the next one.
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26: A very good evening. This is the news on CNA 938. A viral youth movement in India is taking its online campaign to the streets. Hundreds of young students have gathered in New Delhi for the first street protest by the group known as the Cockroach Janata Party.
27: Protesters are calling for the resignation of India's Education Minister, Dharmendra Pradhan, after hundreds of thousands of students were impacted by irregularities in the national school leaving exam. Security in the Indian capital has been tightened ahead of the demonstration. Riot control vehicles and detention vans have also been reportedly deployed near the protest site. The Cockroach Janata Party is a viral satirical youth movement that has become a vehicle for wider anger among young Indians over jobs, education and politics. It was born from a meme last month and has since amassed millions of followers online. Its message has resonated with many under 30s who are estimated to make up more than half of India's population. Many see it as India's Gen Z movement.
26: The United States and Iran are trading fresh attacks across the Gulf, with tit-for-tat strikes putting a fragile truce under renewed pressure. CNA's Clara Lee with the details.
27: The U.S. Central Command says its forces intercepted multiple Iranian projectiles launched towards the Strait of Hormuz, Kuwait, and Bahrain. It says Iran fired 7 ballistic missiles and 4 attack drones, with 6 missiles intercepted and a 7th failing to reach its target. The U.S. military then struck radar facilities on Keshem Island and in Goruk, linked to threats against maritime traffic. Iran's military has confirmed the attacks. Iran's Revolutionary Guards say the confrontation began after 4 oil tankers escorted by U.S. forces attempted to leave the Strait of Hormuz. They say Iranian forces stopped one vessel and turned back others before the U.S. strikes on Keshem and Sirik. Tehran has warned that any further escalation could lead to the complete closure of the Strait of Hormuz. The developments come amid wider regional tensions. Iranian Foreign Minister Abbas Araghchi has rejected accusations by Lebanese President Joseph Aoun that Tehran is using Lebanon as a bargaining chip in negotiations with Washington, while reaffirming support for Hezbollah. Mr. Aoun made the accusation in an interview with CNN and claimed that the Lebanese people were paying for the price for Tehran's interests. Lebanese Prime Minister Nawaf Salam likewise called on Iran to stop using South Lebanon as leverage to improve its negotiating position with Washington. The remarks came as violence escalated once again along the Israel-Lebanon border. At least 5 people were killed a day after the Iran-backed militant group rejected the ceasefire deal previously agreed between Israel and Lebanon.
26: Ukraine has launched another major drone attack targeting Russia's second largest city, St. Petersburg. The strikes come after President Vladimir Putin dismissed a proposal for direct talks with his Ukrainian counterpart, Volodymyr Zelensky. Russian authorities said hundreds of drones were intercepted, with flights disrupted hours before the opening of the St. Petersburg International Economic Forum. Residents have been urged to stay indoors. Mr. Putin says he sees no point in meeting with the Ukrainian leader until negotiators first reach a concrete agreement. The comments come a day after Mr. Zelensky proposed face-to-face talks with the U.S. and Europe and offered a full ceasefire during negotiations. Mr. Putin said Russia is seeking long-term solutions rather than temporary arrangements, and repeated that Moscow will end its military campaign only when it achieves its objectives. A shark attack off the coast of Western Australia has killed one man, marking the third such incident in 3 weeks. State authorities have urged people to take additional precautions and to stay out on the lookout for shark sightings in the area. The incident took place off an island southeast of Perth. The 35-year-old man was spearfishing with his family when he was bitten by a 4.5-meter shark. He was taken ashore, where paramedics attempted to treat him. The man later died from his injuries. The species of shark remains unknown. Australian scientists believe that increasingly crowded waters and rising ocean temperatures are shifting sharks' migratory patterns, which may be contributing to a rise in attacks. And that is going to do it for the news on CNA 938. Headlines anytime on CNA 938 and CNA.Asia. On the roads, we have a stall vehicle. This is on the KJE towards the PIE before Choa Chu Kang Drive. We also have men at work on the PIE towards Tuas. This is after Jurong Town Hall Road. Avoid lane one.
0: Welcome to Open House. Thank you so much for joining us today. I'm Susan Ng, together with Felicia Tan from 99.co. So we're going to head off to talk about something quite interesting. We know that more than 13,000 HDB flats are set to reach their MOP in 2026. And we're wondering what this could mean for buyer sellers as well as upgraders. I mean, how will a wave of newly eligible resale flats influence prices, supply, and maybe even the next phase of the housing market? WhatsApp your questions to us at 963-11938. And joining us to talk about this is Mohan Sandrasegaran, Head of Research and Data Analytics with Singapore Realtors Inc., SRI. Mohan, thank you very much for making time today.
1: Hello, Susan and Felicia. Thank you for having me back on the show.
0: Thank you for making time for us. Mohan, how important is the minimum occupation period, or MOP, cycle in shaping trends within Singapore's property market?
1: Yes, so the MOP cycle is actually quite important because it plays a pivotal role in potentially shaping the supply of resale flats in the market. For listeners who may not be familiar, MOP stands for minimum occupation period, as you mentioned. It is the minimum period that homeowners must live in their HDB flat before they are allowed to sell it on the open market. So from a market perspective, when a larger batch of flats reaches MOP, more homeowners become eligible to sell their flats, which potentially increases the pool of resale housing that is available to buyers. So a larger MOP pipeline can provide more housing options for prospective home buyers and also contribute to a healthier level of resale supply.
0: Okay, and so, you know, as we talk about the MOP, we also understand, Mohan, that more than 13,000 flats are expected to reach their MOP in 2026. How significant is this compared to previous years? And of course, why does this matter for the market at this point?
1: Yes, Susan, this is actually quite a big number, more than 13,000 flats. It is significant because it is almost double the number of flats that reached MOP in 2025, which was around over 6,000 flats. So this matters because in 2026, it introduces potentially a meaningful supply of newer resale flats into the resale market. And these flats are often attractive to buyers who are in need of immediate homes, especially those who prefer a newer home but are unable to wait for a BTO flat to be completed, whether it is due to personal or various other circumstances. So with these potential flats becoming eligible to be MOP, buyers are likely to have more options across different towns and flat types. So this increase in supply should help improve market conditions and also contribute to a more balanced resale market.
2: So Mohan, do you think that many of these flats would eventually enter the resale market upon reaching their MOP? Or are there reasons some owners may choose to hold on to their homes?
1: Yes, Felicia. So it is important to note that not every household will choose to sell immediately upon reaching MOP. So in essence, MOP creates eligibility to sell, but it does not necessarily create an obligation to sell. So there is a key difference. As you know, some households may decide to choose to continue living in their current flats due to, you know, a number of reasons. It could be due to family needs, trying to be closer to parents, or school proximity, workplace convenience, or lifestyle preferences. So in essence, not every flat reaching MOP will enter the resale market immediately, and not every owner will become a seller. So the actual resale supply entering the market will likely be gradual rather than, you know, all at one go.
2: And I think one of the more important questions here would be, you know, how would this increase in resale supply affect HDB resale prices across Singapore? Could it finally ease some of the upward pressure on resale prices we've seen in recent years?
1: Yes, I think that is a very important question that's on the mind of all of the homeowners in Singapore. So the increase in resale supply should help ease some of the pressure on the overall HDB resale prices. In fact, we have already started to see signs of moderation. For instance, if we take a look at the HDB resale prices in the first quarter of 2026, it actually recorded a moderation of 0.1%. So this moderation also came amid a ramp up in the public housing supply, which includes BTO as well as sale of balance flat exercises as well. So looking ahead, with the addition of more MOP flats potentially coming into the resale market, this will not only further improve housing availability, but also ensure a sustainable housing market as well.
0: And which towns or estates, Mohan, are likely to see the biggest impact from this MOP wave? And perhaps also for us to maybe pay more attention to these locations?
1: So there are at least 14 estates that are expected to see flats reaching MOP in 2026, which means a broad range of locations across Singapore could potentially see resale supply entering the market. And among them, Punggol, Queenstown and Tampines stand out as they account for some of the larger number of flats reaching MOP. Punggol alone is expected to have more than 3,000 flats reaching MOP, followed by Queenstown with estimated around over 2,400 flats, and with Tampines coming in around 2,100 flats as well. So as such, both mature and non-mature estates are expected to see potentially a more number of flats reaching MOP and coming on stream in the resale market. So with more flats becoming eligible for sale, prospective home buyers could benefit from a wider selection of homes across different locations, budgets, and flat types.
2: Do you expect the impact to be different in highly sought-after locations such as Dawson and Bidadari compared to the Heartland estates?
1: So ultimately, when buyers are looking at a resale flat, they are not just looking at whether the flat is new or old. They are also looking at other factors as well, you know, depending on their location, proximity to MRT stations, or nearby amenities, schools, floor level, views, and the overall condition of the flat as well. So flats that actually perform well across these attributes are likely to continue attracting positive buyer interest. However, demand is unlikely to be spread evenly across all flats. So well-located flats with desirable characteristics may continue to see healthy demand and relatively firm pricing. The impact will also depend on how much new resale supply enters a particular area at the same time as well. So overall, while the increase in MOP supply should improve housing options for buyers, market outcomes will continue to be influenced by the specific attribute of each flat.
0: So I would imagine then, Mohan, that for the group of people that you're referring to, and also for buyers who might have been priced out of newer resale flats, could 2026 then present more opportunities and perhaps more negotiating power?
1: Yeah, correct. So those buyers who have been, you know, potentially felt that they were priced out, so with more flats reaching their MOP this year, buyers are likely to benefit from a larger pool of new resale flats potentially entering the market. So this means different options across different towns, flat types, and price points. However, negotiating power is still likely to vary depending on market conditions. So in areas where demand remains strong, sellers may still be able to command firm prices as well. And in locations with larger number of potentially competing listings, buyers may enjoy slightly greater room for negotiation. Overall, first-time home buyers are likely to be among the biggest beneficiaries. And this is important for households, especially with those with immediate housing needs who may not be able to wait for a new BTO flat to be completed. Hence, this increase in supply should provide buyers with a greater choice, more flexibility, and potentially better opportunities to find a suitable home within their budget.
2: So, you know, these newly MOP flats, you know, they're coming from estates that are pretty mature, you know, where there are older HDB flats available as well. So how will the increased availability of relatively young, you know, resale flats, how will it affect the demand for older HDB flats in the same town?
1: So the increase in newer resale flat does not automatically mean demand for older HDB flats will decline. I think that will cause a mass panic among homeowners in Singapore.
0: Yeah.
1: But if we take a look at the first quarter of 2026, around 37% of all HDB resale transactions involve older flats, flats that were built in 1990 or earlier, and while about 31% involve newer flats that were completed from 2013 onwards as well. This suggests that demand exists across different age groups of flats, and buyers will continue to consider a wide range of options depending on their needs and budgets. So we should not rule out older flats completely, as older flats can continue to appeal to buyers for several reasons, and they are often located in mature estates with, you know, maybe established amenities, schools, transport connectivity, and town centers. And in many cases, older flats also offer larger floor areas compared to newer flats as well, which can be quite attractive to families seeking more living spaces as well.
0: There could be MOP flat owners who are potential upgraders. How could this affect demand in the executive condominium and private residential markets?
1: That's right. So some flat owners could indeed be potential upgraders in the future. So generally in Singapore, if we take a look at the housing path, if homeowners decide to choose their flats, some may choose to upgrade to maybe to an EC or private residential property, while others, you know, may choose to right size or even remain within the HDB market, depending on their housing needs, family circumstances, and their financial position. That said, we do not expect every homeowner to automatically become an upgrader, as you know, most buyers are also owner-occupiers buying their flat for the longer term. And this is very relevant if we take a look at the in light of the recent EC policy changes,
0: yes,
1: which place greater emphasis on owner occupation and prudent home ownership as well. For instance, the extension of the EC MOP from 5 years to 10 years, the removal of deferred payment scheme, and as well as the increase in first-timer allocation quotas, which all point towards encouraging genuine owner-occupiers and longer-term home ownership. So overall, while the larger MOP cohort is likely to expand the pool of potential upgraders, we need to expect upgrading activity to remain gradual, with decisions ultimately guided by affordability and long-term financial readiness.
2: So, Mohan, there will still be new BTO launches this year and, you know, in the following years. Do you think this larger pool of resale flats could draw some demand away from new BTO launches? Or do you think they serve a very different buyer group?
1: I would say both segments in a way largely complement rather than compete directly with each other. While there's certainly some overlap, BTO and resale buyers often have different priorities and housing needs. So for instance, BTO flats typically appeal to buyers who are willing to wait for a new home and are looking for a more affordable entry point into home ownership. But on the other hand, resale flats are often preferred by buyers who require housing more urgently and want to live in a specific location, or if they prefer the certainty of an existing completed home. So in essence, today's MOP supply is essentially yesterday's BTO supply coming full circle, and ultimately a larger MOP cohort and sustained BTO launches will work hand in hand to ensure a more balanced housing market.
0: Mohan, how does the increase in MOP supply fit into the government's broader efforts to stabilize the housing market through higher BTO and overall housing supply?
1: So over the past few years, the government has actually ramped up the BTO supply to address this strong housing demand and improve housing accessibility. So even recently, HDB is likely to exceed the initial 55,000 flat target that was set for 2025 to 2027. And in 2026 alone, around 19,600 BTO flats are expected to be launched, and of which around estimated 4,000 flats might be shorter waiting times of less than 3 years. As these BTO projects are eventually completed and with homeowners fulfilling their MOP, some of these are eventually translated into the resale market as additional supply. And this results in a more broader and more diversified housing supply pipeline. And buyers are likely to benefit from having more options in both the primary and the secondary markets. So the continued ramp up in BTO supply And even the sale of balance flat exercises and the growing pool of MOP flats all point towards a housing market that is gradually normalizing through supply-led adjustments.
2: So, Mohan, generally, resale price growth in the past few years has been a concern for many buyers, right? Do you think resale price growth may moderate rather than decline? And what's the difference, you know, between moderation and a decline in prices? Why is this distinction important for homeowners?
1: Yes, Felicia, that is quite a valid concern that most homeowners have on their mind. There is an important difference between moderation and decline. When we talk about moderation, we are referring to a situation where prices may continue to increase, but at a slower and more sustainable pace. A decline, on the other hand, means prices are actually falling over a prolonged period. And that is something not that is most homeowners do not want to hear or see, as their value of flats, they will assume, is going to drop significantly. So that this distinction is quite important, because homeowners should not assume, I repeat, should not assume that a larger number of flats reaching their MOP will automatically cause their flat values to drop. So while an increase in supply can reduce some of the pressure on prices, it does not necessarily lead to a broad-based decline in the overall resale market. So in summary, housing demand in Singapore remains well supported by genuine owner-occupiers, especially first-time home buyers, newly formed households, and families looking to upgrade or relocate.
0: Mohan, when we're looking beyond 2026, let's talk about the mid and long term. There will be more flats expected to reach MOP in the years ahead. When taken into consideration as a whole, are we entering a new phase of the HDB resale market?
1: Yes, Susan, we are definitely entering a new phase of the HDB resale market, characterized by a much stronger supply pipeline than what we are used to have seen in the past few years. So we are moving away from the supply tightness that characterized the post-pandemic period. And based on current projections, around 18,000 flats could potentially reach their minimum occupation period in 2027, followed by approximately maybe 21,000 flats in 2028 as well. Although these figures remain subject to changes, this represents quite a significant increase compared to historical levels and reflects the larger number of BTO flats being completed in recent years as well. So most importantly, this does not mean the resale market is heading towards a sharp correction or period of weakness. Rather, it suggests that the market may gradually become less supply constrained. So in essence, the market is evolving and not reversing. So we are moving from a supply constrained market towards a supply supported market.
0: Okay. Talking to us more about market implications as more HDB flats reach their MOP is Mohan Sandrasegaran, Head of Research and Data Analytics with Singapore Realtors Inc. SRI. Mohan, thank you very much for joining us today.
1: Thank you so much, Felicia and Susan, for having me back on the show. Always a pleasure.
0: Pleasure's ours as well. And that's all the time we have this week on Open House. 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Thank you for joining us today.
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8: Good evening, everybody. Wrapping up your Saturday. Thanks so much for joining me. Once again, I bring you an edition of Health Matters. Now, you might have spent today, daytime or afternoon, depending on the weather, out on a football pitch because you've got the World Cup fever. I feel it. It's starting soon, right? End of next week, we'll have our kickoff and our opening ceremony. So a lot of people getting back into the swing of things, booking a pitch, heading out with their friends and playing for the first time. But hang on, be careful if you haven't conditioned your body. Did you know that there's even a link between football and spine injuries? That's next on Health Matters. But first up, your 9 p.m. news.
26: A very good evening. This is news on CNA 938. Hundreds of Indian youth rallied in New Delhi for the first street protest under a viral satirical group known as the Cockroach Janata Party. The movement was born from a meme last month and has since become a vehicle for wider anger among young Indians over jobs, education, and politics. Its message has resonated with many under 30s, who are estimated to make up more than half of India's population. The group's supporters took to the streets calling for the resignation of India's education minister following alleged lapses in the examination system. Singapore has blocked access to 14 social media posts that contained inflammatory claims against its Indian community and threatened the nation's racial harmony. Second Home Affairs Minister Edwin Tong says the government has to act firmly and reject attempts from people who wish to harm the country. He urges Singaporeans to be discerning and to question the source of the or intention of such content. CNA's Nazira Rohim with this report featuring Mr. Tong.
27: The U.S. Central Command says its forces...
26: We'll bring you that soundbite in just a moment.
9: In May, videos on YouTube, Facebook and X caught the attention of Singapore's Home Affairs Ministry. The content suggested that the country's culture is fundamentally Chinese and the multiracial policy is a facade meant to appeal to Western values. It also claims that the government's approach towards China and a growing Indian community would lead to negative outcomes. Some of these videos have as many as 3,500 views.
10: These videos strike at the very foundation of what makes Singapore home for all of us, and they undermine the very basis of our society. The content reflects the agenda, unfortunately, of those who intend to divide us as a nation. And that's why we must act firmly and reject attempts from those who wish to do us harm.
9: Investigations show that these posts likely came from a China-based platform. It was then reposted and carried on to platforms and websites that Singaporeans could access. Authorities have also found other deliberate attempts to spread such information in Singapore.
10: There's currently no evidence to suggest that this is a coordinated campaign by any government. Based on our investigations, the content originate from the infospace. They are likely generated organically by various foreign netizens. I would say any country seeking to safeguard its social cohesion would agree with us that such content is unacceptable and would take a similar stance to safeguard their own society.
9: Mr. Tong urges Singaporeans to be discerning and careful with what they are consuming online and question the source or intention of such videos. He also calls for people to not share content that may harm Singapore's social fabric and social harmony. At a community event in Jalan Besar, Digital Development and Information Minister Josephine Teo warns that if divisive content against one community is allowed to spread online, other groups could be targeted next.
11: Today, they target the Indians and they pit the Chinese against them. Tomorrow, it will be other races, other communities. We must not allow that. So we must always remember that the cohesion we have in our society is very precious. It has taken a very long time to build up, but it can be broken if we are not careful. So stay alert and make sure that we don't allow anyone to cast doubt on our national unity and also a very important multicultural identity.
9: Authorities say they will continue to monitor the sites closely and will not hesitate to take further measures.
26: Businesses have welcomed plans by the government to allow more hotels and hostels in Beach Road and Boat Quay, saying the move would help bring in more visitors and boost activity in the area. But while some established hotels see opportunities to tap growing tourism demand, smaller ones are concerned that additional accommodation options could intensify competition. CNA's Beatrice Yap with this report featuring Dennis Fu, founding president of Singapore Nightlife Business Association.
12: Conserved shophouse facades lining the streets, Upper Circular Road and Beach Road have always offered a snapshot of old Singapore. Inside, though, the scene is poised for a makeover, with the government lifting its ban on new hotel developments after more than a decade. It'll allow owners and developers greater flexibility to pursue short-term accommodation projects in these two heritage precincts. With more hotels and hostels potentially set to open in parts of the city centre, those here at Beach Road have mixed views on the move. There are currently more than 10 hotels operating in the area, and some say business has been soft in recent months and are concerned that additional affordable accommodation options could add competition in an already crowded market. More established hotels, however, welcome these plans. They say rooms are often fully booked and a larger supply could help to attract more visitors and ultimately boost revenue across the precinct. And it's not just hotel rooms. Authorities are also rolling out regulatory sandboxes, temporary rule-free zones where businesses can test ideas. Imagine late-night pop-ups and experimental nightlife, keeping Clarke Quay buzzing well past midnight.
13: Sometimes you come up with ideas and you don't meet statutory requirements or regulations, then it's very frustrating. But you have a space. That sandbox creates a space over time so that you can observe the, I wouldn't use the word repercussion, the effects. You know, and if the effects, the pros outweighs the cons, and then the cons is not too, you know, overpowering, so to speak, then I think you can make a decision and make a policy.
12: He adds that Singapore's nightlife needs that extra shot of adrenaline. And if coupled with that surge of hotel guests at nearby Boat Quay, it could pour fresh energy into the Singapore River precinct.
13: Basically, I'm very happy. This will be a game changer. And I think the industry will also... I had messages ready this morning from various presidents of trade associations who say this is very welcoming. So I think we should work on this and help transform Singapore and make it even a better place.
12: From new hotels and sandboxes, the hope is to reignite the buzz in Singapore's city centre.
26: One of Singapore's historic lighthouses will be open for public guided tours for the first time. The 131-year-old lighthouse is one of two new maritime tours. The aim is to help Singaporeans better understand the nation's maritime heritage and its role as a global shipping hub. CNA's Charlotte Lim with more in this report featuring Byron Koh, co-founder of Lyond Heartlanders.
9: Sultan Shoal Lighthouse is located off Singapore's western coast. It has guided vessels through the nation's waters for more than a century. The lighthouse began operations in 1896 using oil lamps and has since evolved with the times. It was automated in 1984 and is now powered by solar energy. Sultan Shoal Lighthouse has stood here for at least 130 years. Not too far away is Tuas Port, Singapore's future megaport that's set to be completed in the 2040s. Together, they highlight how Singapore's maritime sector has evolved over the decades while remaining central to the nation's growth and connectivity. The lighthouse visit is one of the highlights of a three-hour guided ferry tour. Along the way, visitors sail past Pulau Bukom, a major energy and petrochemical hub. They were also passed by Jurong Island, home to the Singapore Liquefied Natural Gas Terminal. The tour operator says the experience gives visitors a rare chance to explore

0: What a great game! What's the next play?
1: We go straight to the goal! Breakfast at McDonald's! 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
0: You're a legend!
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5: The Lighthouse Tour is one of two new experiences launched by Senior Minister of State for Transport, Murali Pillai, to mark the Maritime and Port Authority of Singapore's 30th anniversary. Another tour offers a behind-the-scenes look at PSA's container terminals and port operations.
6: 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On our roads, we've got many work on the TPE. This is towards SLE before Tampines Avenue 7. Avoid lane 3. Many also at work on the TPE towards the PIE at Loyang Avenue exit.
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13: Meta has been aggressively hiring in order to challenge rivals such as OpenAI, Google and Anthropic.
14: The shutdown of several outlets has raised questions about the brand's future in Singapore.
15: In the coming months, more than 9,000 new BTO flats are expected to continue attracting buyers.

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2: Hey, everybody, welcome into Health Matters, and it's World Cup fever. It is here. I get it. And you know, when you see your favorite stars out there playing your favorite game, it makes you want to get on out there onto the pitch as well. Book a pitch, get together with your buddies, and have a go. And emulate your favorite players and your favorite countries. But guess what? We've got to be mindful that we're not as conditioned as our favorite superstars. I've got some wet blanket moments lined up for you here, unfortunately, okay? Do you remember these particular injuries, everybody? Neymar, out of Brazil, suffered that devastating fractured third lumbar vertebra, the L3, at the 2014 World Cup. This was following a challenge from Colombia Zuniga. That left him temporarily paralyzed on the pitch. And then he had to start discussing his emotional and physical recovery. Lionel Messi from Argentina had that severe lower back contusion just before the 2016 Copa America. He took an accidental knee to the spine. And then he openly discussed the intense pain he experienced and the extensive scans he had to go through. Mr. Rio Ferdinand, the former Man U and England centre-back, openly discussed severe chronic back pain after he retired. And he even went on to talk about he had to push through those injuries. He had pain-killing injections and tablets and significant post-career spinal issues as well. And Gareth Bale, a little bit further back in 2013. Do you remember Real? They

0: denied that there was any kind of slip disc situation, but then the medical evaluations pushed forward the idea of spinal wear and tear and chronic disc bulges as well. So in the soccer spotlight from 2013 onward, widespread discussion about how elite athletes manage their back health. And that's why today, before you run out and book the pitch and want to get into the World Cup swing of things with your buddies, we need to understand the link between football and back injuries or your spinal health. That is next on today's Health Matters as I welcome aboard my guest, Dr. James Tan Xia Heng, who is a spine surgeon at Gleneagles Hospital at Mount Elizabeth Novena as well. Dr. James, welcome into the show. Is it true? Is it true? Can you injure your spine by playing football?
1: Definitely. Every time you exert yourself in an unaccustomed activity, there's always a chance of you injuring yourself, be it minor sprains, which we all get from the older we are, especially. We get minor sprains and strains. Those kind of pain will go off in a day or two. We get that from activities. But the dangerous one is somebody tackles you and you fall badly. You can actually tear one of the discs in the back, a lumbar spine prolapse disc or cervical spine prolapse disc. These are common, especially after falls. The key to knowing whether it is a serious injury is whether there's any severe prolonged pain or whether there's tingling or numbness in the legs.
2: Really? Oh, and would that happen almost instantaneously, that feeling, that tingling sensation?
1: Yes. So there are two ways it performs. It can occur. One is where when you first get injured, you just get severe back pain that radiates down to the butt and down to the hamstrings. Mm. Over the next few days, as the swelling in the disc gets bigger, the nerve gets more irritated, the pain changes in character, becomes a more dull ache, and then the numbness and tingling will start in below the knee, in the calf region around the ankles and toes. That means that the nerve is getting more irritated now. The more severe cases, you even will start limping because when the nerve is squeezed too tightly, the motor fibers start to get damaged, and then you start limping and you get actual weakness. So that's dangerous.
2: So that tackle, that fall, that trauma might have caused it. Is this, because when I talk about football-related sports injuries and things like that, often the number one thing that comes up is usually the meniscus tears and everything happening around the knees and the lower extremities and things like that. Does this happen, spinal injuries, amongst, like, we've seen it amongst footballers, for example, around the world?
1: Playing among friends, friendly game, it's not common. You just get back sprain from overuse and not used to being running and running continuously, back spasms, back pain. That's more common. So to actually get the torn disc, you actually have to fall. So it must be a sliding tackle, or you jump and someone pushes you off, and then you land badly.
2: A lot of us are trying to do that, man. We're trying to imitate our heroes sometimes, and we try and do that. That's even worse because we have no expertise or ability to do it.
1: Yes, and then because we're not trained, so sometimes we fall badly. Those professional athletes, they know how to fall and roll on the ground. So you watch them playing and they roll on the ground. That's the correct way to fall. If we fall, we just then plop and we land badly on the ground, and then that's where the injury happens.
2: So in that scenario, would it be an emergency situation off to the hospital immediately?
1: No. So if it's just pain, see your GP or take some painkillers to see whether it's a back sprain, the sprain will reduce over time. Mm-hmm. But if numbness starts, yes, time to go to see GP. But you need to go to the hospital as an emergency if there is bladder and bowel control problems. You start leaking urine when you're not supposed to. Those are very rare, one in 100,000 kind of incidents. But those are times that you rush to the A&E to see a doctor. Don't wait till tomorrow. Mm-hmm. The usual numbness and pain, you can see the GP tomorrow or specialist the day after. Those needs to be investigated, but they're not that urgent.
2: But here's the thing, Doc. I mean, especially when it comes to something like this, let's say it followed a game or a tackle or a bout of football, I would imagine a lot of people just think to themselves, it's just, I haven't played in a long time, I'm feeling aches and pains. They would think it's more muscular in nature rather than a spinal problem, you know what I mean? And then they tend to avoid the situation and delay getting medical attention.
1: Yeah, if it's just back pain, back sprain, even delay, it's not a serious, does not have serious consequences. It is the tingling and numbness in the legs or the arms.
2: Yeah.
1: That's where you must see somebody. Yes.
2: The tingling numbness is quite telltale in that sense.
1: Yes, it's quite easy to know. The other one is, let's say if you have a bad fall and the pain is severe and persistent, you can't straighten your spine, it's like 2 days of lying in bed and you're still in a lot of pain, then time to go and see a doctor. Don't wait till the following week.
2: Those are the signs to look out for. And here's the problem. If it is the kind of tear that you were talking about, what kind of damage are we talking about that could happen long term here?
1: Okay, so once the disc is damaged, it starts to degenerate at a faster rate. So, for example, you fell and you injured the L5-S1, the last disc in your lumbar spine. You injured that disc. The prolapse is very minor. You had some late irritation, like some numbness, and it goes away over a couple of weeks of medication, rest, and physiotherapy. Now, the problem is this degeneration is progressive. It's not reversible. It can only go forward. So next week, you're going to run again, jump again. Now you recovered from your pain, you go and do the same thing over and over again. Now that disc is going to degenerate at a much faster rate. Say now you're 45. So by the time you reach 50, that disc is going to look like a 70-year-old disc where it's completely deflated and it's flat, bone spurs have formed. That's when all the problems start. That's why a lot of older folks, 60, 70s, come in for spine surgery because the degeneration is so severe and it started years ago from abuse, poor posture, sitting badly in the chair, and the occasional weekend warrior stuff.
2: Dr. Tan, let's talk about prevention then. What can I do? What can my listeners start doing right now to avoid spine problems? Because, again, it's so ironic, right? Because you think you're being healthy by going out and exercising, playing sports, and you think you're doing something good, but potentially that could be part of the problem as well. So what do I do to protect my spine?
1: Okay, so the first thing you need to do is to have good posture. You see those people working on the desk, at the desk, bent forward, train their bent hunch forward, playing their phones. Yeah, posture number one. The number one is your posture. You sit properly, you stand properly, keep it upright, no twisting the spine in a funny position. Number two, have good core muscles. You need to exercise in order to play games. You don't play games to stay fit. You stay fit so you can play games and have fun. So regular exercise, core training is very important, like things like planking, push-ups, general health exercises. Healthy exercises are good for you, keeping your strength in good position and your spine in good position and your muscle tone healthy. So that's what will slow down the degeneration. Remember, you exercise, you keep fit to play games, not the other way around.
2: And if we do this, like core strength, posture, are these enough? Is that enough?
1: Generally, it depends on how hard you want to play. For instance, you're playing a full 90-minute football game. You need to be really fit. Otherwise, the last part of the game, you're tired, you're less conscious of your position, and you're going to be more likely to be injured. So the harder you want to play, the fitter you have to be. I have a few athletes, MMA fighters. They are really, really fit. They train every day just so that they can go and just training sessions, not for competition, just for training sessions. So basically, the harder you want to play, the fitter you have to become.
2: Good point. That's what you have to bear in mind. Now, before I let you go, I got to talk about the treatment option because, you know, when you mentioned the spine surgery, I'm sure immediately a lot of my listeners are like, oh, no, I don't want that to happen. Are there options? Does it have to be about spine surgery? Are there other various treatment options available?
1: Oh, of course. You start with simple things like physiotherapy, medications to control the inflammation, reduce your symptoms. If all that is still not working, you're still having a lot of pain and numbness, then there are injection therapies that are possible. We can do facet joint injections, nerve root blocks, even nucleoplasty and discoplasty, just to deflate the disc a little bit, maybe just by 5%. That will reduce the pressure on your nerves and that will give you some relief of pain. Surgery, even if you need surgery, say none of this works. You've got actual numbness and weakness in your foot and you have to go for surgery. Now there are minimally invasive surgery possible using a tube. Even disc replacement surgery, that's been going on for years now. So surgery-wise, it's not terrible things like the old day where we cut big opening, dig out all the muscles. Now there's minimally invasive, there is injection therapies. So generally, so there are many options available. We always start with the simple stuff first before we go to the big stuff.
2: So it's a step-up kind of procedure. We start with the conservative approaches, see if that can work and manage. Again, everything depends on the nature of the injury in the first place and also the age and the health status of the patient, I would imagine.
1: Definitely, that's right, yes.
2: Can people respond well to conservative treatment sometimes?
1: Oh, generally, even for prolapsed disc, you'd be surprised. Prolapsed disc, only about 20% will require surgery. you hear a prolapse disc, no slip disc, patient with big pain, shooting pain down the arm and leg. Yeah, only 20% go on to need surgery because with scar tissue coming in, they will pull the disc back slightly, the nerves get used to the irritation, the symptoms go down, and the patient, they put them on a lumbar corset to reduce mobility, movement. And yeah, 80% can go on to have healthy activities again without having to go for surgery.
2: Really? That's fantastic, because most people, I guess the layperson, we just automatically assume if there's a slip disc, no choice, has to be a
1: That's
2: surgery.
1: Fine. Yeah. It's not that bad. It's not that, but not a death sentence. Oh no, I'm going to go for surgery. It's not like this.
2: So there you go. That's why it's so important to think about our spine, not just as some kind of bone. Okay, it's not an orthopedic issue per se. I mean, the spine is very much the central support structure. It also links every part of your musculoskeletal system together. Your spinal cord is running along it. That connects your brain with the rest of your body. I mean, that links to all of your nerves and the control of movements. So you can't really move parts of your body or your organs without your spine and your spinal column. So a healthy spine is vital for each and every one of us. And as we've learned today, we've seen international famous football examples of this. I talked about the Neymar example. I think that one is most prominent for a lot of people. They remember that from the 2014 World Cup. I mean, that challenge that he took on from Colombia Zuniga and the injury that left him temporarily paralyzed on the pitch. That was terrifying to watch. We saw, of course, Messi talk about that severe lower back contusion just before the 2016 Copa America. He took that knee straight to the spine. You can see the video still on YouTube. We saw Rio Ferdinand from Man U in England talk about the chronic back pain he had after retiring and all the painkiller injections that he used to push through the pain. These are elite athletes. I get it, who are earning million dollar salaries, but the amount of damage that they might be doing to their spine and their back. And of course, Gareth Bale. And that's when a lot of people started realizing and recognizing and talking about slipped disc issues. As we've learned today, it's not just football. Like, even just sitting down for long hours at our desk-bound jobs with poor posture, that can put strain on your spine. In fact, some studies have shown that lower back pain is known to affect something like 80% of Singaporeans today. Please don't be among those 80%. Movement, standing up, relieving the weight and the impact, ergonomic design at your desk, movement as well as exercise and strength training, that's all a big part. Keep moving. That is the idea. But not moving to the extent that you're like, football is happening and so you book football pitch and then go and play football and then you haven't played or conditioned yourself in a very long time. It's about daily. Okay. Worries over long-term injuries or worsening of conditions like slip discs or degenerated disc or spinal deformities is a very real, very important, very painful health experience to be going through. Thank you to Dr. James Tan, spine surgeon at Gleneagles Hospital at Mount Eden Avina, for joining me on today's edition of Health Matters. I'm Daniel Martin for CNA 938.
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0: A very good evening. This is the news on CNA 938. Singapore has blocked access to 14 social media posts, which contain narratives targeting the Indian community and racial harmony. The content contained inflammatory claims about the nation's cultural diversity and attempted to incite ill will against the Indian community. CNA's Clara Lee with more.
1: The Home Affairs Ministry says that the content likely originated from a China-based platform and was carried on other platforms and websites. It says that there have been deliberate efforts to spread more of such content in Singapore. The ministry says these are malicious efforts to sow discord by inciting ill will against the Indian community in Singapore. The police has directed YouTube, Facebook and X to disable access to the posts. Second Home Affairs Minister Edwin Tong says there's no evidence this is a coordinated campaign by any government.
2: Based on our investigations, the content originate from the infospace. They are likely generated organically by various foreign netizens. I would say any country seeking to safeguard its social cohesion would agree with us that such content is unacceptable and would take a similar stance to safeguard their own society.
1: The narratives included claims that Singapore's culture was fundamentally Chinese and that the government's approach towards China and a growing Indian community would lead to negative outcomes. The posts used images and footage of crowded streets in Little India and Indian devotees at a religious festival to support claims that Singapore was overcrowded with Indians. They also used derogatory language to describe the Indian community.
2: These videos attack our multiracial society and they try to divide people based on race. This, however, is not who we are. Every community in Singapore here is valued and everyone has an equal place. So these values and these videos strike at the very foundation of what makes Singapore home for all of us, and they undermine the very basis of our society. The content reflects the agenda, unfortunately, of those who intend to divide us as a nation. And that's why we must act firmly and reject attempts from those who wish to do us harm.
0: Membership-based businesses or cooperatives in Singapore will pay less on their part in their annual surplus, freeing up more financial resources to better serve their members and the community. A second-tier contribution rate to the Central Cooperative Fund or Singapore Labour Foundation will be lowered to 15% from 20%. Announced by Acting Minister for Culture, Community and Youth David Neo at an event, the revision is the first since 1990. Co-ops contribute 5% of the first $500,000 of their annual surplus to the CCF. Amounts beyond that will be subject to the 15% contribution rate. About 40% of co-ops will benefit from this revision. They say the savings will free up funds for new initiatives or programs like skills training or even offering better interest rates and dividends for members. Here's Acting Minister Neil.
3: So the Central Cooperative Fund plays a vital role in our movement. It funds training, development and collective capabilities that no single co-op can do alone. So that remains essential. You have also told us that you want greater capacity to invest directly to your members, to provide lower prices, to fund more programs, and to benefit more members and more Singaporeans. And I agree.
0: Sanjeev Tiwari is CEO of AUPE Credit Cooperative and member of the SNCF Executive Council. He's also a nominated member of Parliament.
4: I think more importantly, with the savings and the plans ahead, this will allow the cooperative sector to thrive, grow, and more importantly, attract more people to join, set up social causes and organizations that will serve social needs for the community and the constituents here. Yeah.
0: At least $11,000 were lost to scams involving concert tickets for K-pop group BTS's upcoming concert. At least 14 cases have been reported since June. The police is reminding the public to be vigilant against such scams. Victims would come across offers for the concert tickets on social media platforms, including X, Instagram, and Carousel. They were then told to make payment through PayNow or scanning a PayNow QR code. 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The police is reminding the public to buy concert tickets only from authorized platforms. 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
9: Imagine you're part of a married couple. You tied the knot a little later in life. You're in your 40s and you're happily dinks. Double income, no kids. But a chance encounter with an abandoned dog, which later becomes your beloved pet, somehow this pulls at your heartstrings and you wonder if you could fill the house with so much more love and laughter with a child. But the passing of time and your body biology make it impossible to have that child on your own. So you have to have a heart-to-heart with your spouse and adopt. That is the premise of The Unlikely Motherhood of Shalini May by Singapore-based Malaysian author Sunita Su Leng. Her main character is 45-year-old Shalini May. She's a Gen Xer married to her husband, whom she nicknames the Field Marshal. After adopting Max, a newborn who is mixed race just like them, they are thrown into a life of great joy, but mostly great sacrifice, sleepless nights, shifting responsibilities, and also parenting in a digital age, and that is mature parenting at a digital age, I might add, a world where it's an all-encompassing full-time job of scheduling, optimizing your time, and also keeping up appearances. Author Sunita Su Leng charts this in her book and more, and it's laced with some snarky humor as well. And this title was an Epigram Books Fiction Prize 2025 finalist, so let's dive in. Welcome, Sunita. Personally, emotionally, what drove you to put out this book?
10: Well, I knew I wanted to write a fiction. There was a discussion on whether it should be a memoir when I spoke with Edmund of Epigram. And
9: yeah, he's the publisher of Epigram,
10: yes? Yes, he's the publisher. So when I sent in my draft, but we decided it's either a memoir that is, you know, based on real life, or it's fiction. It doesn't quite work if it's, you know, in between. So I said, okay, let's end with fiction. You can make it funny, you know, you can exaggerate, you know, you can use humor to deal with serious topics like menopause, like adoption. So I thought, okay, let's do something funny and let's do some fiction.
9: Let's try. And you did so. It got published and it's a finalist. So well done, Sunita. Let's discuss your protagonist. To start with, we need to pronounce her name properly.
10: Oh, yeah.
9: And you did that first few pages we flipped through. How do we say her name properly?
10: So it's Shalini, like felony, you know, not Shalini.
9: Yeah.
10: Oh, Shalini, you know, some people might say, no. So I wanted a very South Indian name and I wanted it to be authentic. Yes, it is difficult to pronounce, but so are so many names, and we've learned to pronounce difficult names.
9: It's not difficult to, I mean, as a Singaporean, I'm pretty sure because I am in this industry, it's not difficult for me to pronounce, but I think, yes, you may have come across a lot of people who may have challenges pronouncing Shalini. So, but the thing is that readers will inevitably compare her to you. Both are mixed race, Chinese and Indian, Chindian, both worked in the finance sector, mothers, both know a lot about Kawasaki disease, and you already told us not true, but what if readers think that this is your motherhood memoir disguised as a novel?
10: To be honest, a lot of it is drawn from lived experience, but a lot of it is also made up. I think I drew upon the people around me for inspiration. I have a group of girlfriends and I drew upon them. They're colorful, they're outgoing, they're successful in their careers. They're also, a lot of them are late to motherhood. So I had plenty of inspiration around me.
9: Apart from them, what key plot points of this novel are true according to your life?
10: Well, and that was probably the hardest chapter for me to write, the Kawasaki disease one,
9: yes.
10: Because my son did have it at 5 months. And I thought about it, should I change it to another childhood disease, maybe dengue? You know, then I thought and I said, well, I could also raise awareness about this childhood disease, which is in the developed world, the single largest cause of heart disease in children. Acquired heart disease. So I did write about that. And in fact, after my son had Kawasaki, me and another mummy started a support group on Facebook for parents of kids who have Kawasaki disease. So that was true. The coffee meet cute was not true. For my poor hubby, never been married before, so no ex-wife in the picture. But he does get the odd, you know, stink eye.
9: The story is told in two ways. Shalini and her husband Rico, also known as the field marshal. Why did you feel it was important to give the guy's point of view? So two ways, Shalini and Rico, why was it important to give the guy's point of view when it came to the topics addressed, adoption, fatherhood, dealing with your wife's menopausal symptoms, being the main breadwinner as well?
10: Well, you know, with parenthood, there are always two sides to the story and two people bringing up the child. So I thought it was really important to have the male point of view because, yes, it's motherhood, but men and women look at it so differently, look at things so differently. And in the original draft, actually, the field marshal didn't have that many chapters. But I had a wonderful editor in Dr. Gui Li Sui, and he gave me feedback that he enjoyed the male voice and then a couple of other male readers also. So I rewrote some chapters from the male point of view, you know, and then to give it a better balance, I think. And I think his character also balances out, you know, Shalini Mays, she's very extroverted and, you know, she's a bit nutsy. So, you know, he balances it out.
9: Tell us about Shalini. She's quite a character, like you said. She's likable, she's headstrong, she's a good mom, she's eccentric, and she has a fair share of insecurities from feeling like an old middle-aged woman, those are her thoughts sometimes, to suspecting the field marshal's loyalty. How did you craft her personality?
10: So I did draw upon several of my girlfriends, and I did want her to be as different from me as possible because so much of the book is based on lived experience. But I also wanted her to be relatable. I wanted her to have flaws. So she, you know, she can come across as a bit flaky, but she has her layers. So I did want the character to resonate with women.
9: And how has it resonated, apart from your girlfriends, readers who have read it, who have DM'd you, what have they said about this woman?
10: They found her very relatable and honest because she does say things that a lot of people think but don't always say.
9: And she rolls her eyes a lot.
10: Yes, there's a lot of eye rolling. There's a lot of snorting, which is not very ladylike at all.
9: It's okay. It's a human thing. Okay, so Shalini's story starts where many women-centric novels end, where they marry this charming, smart, good-hearted, preferably good-looking guy, and off they go to enjoy this marriage because they've been through a fair share of emotional relationship bumps, but they've arrived at this place where they want to commit themselves to this relationship. That's where it ends. But your novel takes us through what happens after the so-called fairy tale, when it suddenly becomes anything but that fairy tale. The marriage evolves, they start tolerating each other, and parenthood hits them from all angles. Your thoughts?
10: That's exactly what I wanted to convey, because, you know, at the start, it's always hunky-dory. But over the years, and when you have two very different personalities in a marriage, you know, how do you make it work? You know, how do you find common ground? And that's the reality for so many of us, you know. So I wanted to convey that. And the other thing was to show that, okay, at the start, they agreed they didn't want to have kids. But then they change. Well, he changes his mind. And she is grudgingly dragged into it. So you can change your mind about very significant issues as you age. And I wanted to convey that as well.
9: Mm. Shalini keeps pitting her generation, Generation X, against millennials and Gen Zs around her. She mocks their strawberry ways. But to me, she sounds almost envious of them, like they have time on their hands. No doubt she mixes around with millennials, especially more towards the end of the novel. Your thoughts?
10: Well, that is what I wanted to get across too, that yes, she's older, but not always wiser. And she actually learns from these younger mummies, you know. So yes, she's scoffing at them behind their backs, but she also admires them, you know. And she's, you know, there they are feeding kale to their kids, or they're eco-friendly. So she's picking up things from them. And I wanted to show that, yes, you can be older, but you can learn from people who are 10, 20 years younger than you.
9: I also wanted to bring something up, Sunita, because there was a line in there that said, screen time kills early interest in reading. Of course, all of us are very concerned about screen time and our children in this day and age. But I also took a look back to the 80s where you and I grew up. We had a lot of screen time because that's when personal computers were being brought into homes, big computers, the big ones. If not, they had the Atari game console. And if not, if we couldn't afford that, we could afford the Game & Watch handheld devices where we could play for hours on the Game & Watch. And we had arcade games, shopping centers, and also other places like clubs and everything. And we watched TV as well. And we had VHS. I think screen time, a lot of it that was consumed, started with us in the 80s. And I think we're doing fine.
10: This is true. We did, but it was a different kind of screen time, you know.
9: Yeah.
10: Nowadays, I think the exposure starts very early, you know, when kids are less than five. And
9: but we were plonked in front of TVs at that age as well.
10: That's true. But it was cartoons. And there wasn't this algorithm that just fed you YouTube videos, you know. And it's a little bit frightening what's happening now with the devices. And I think we do need to put in guardrails. I think the reading for early years reading is still okay. The libraries, the schools are doing it, and parents are doing a great job. But once kids reach the teenage years, the reading does fall off a cliff because of the phones, you know. Mm. And it's really scary. And then, of course, social media. And my personal view is, yes, I agree there should be firm guardrails and that it should be banned for children under 16.
9: Mm-hmm. You did sort of bring that up in this novel as well. And it is happening in different parts of the world now. Let's talk about parenthood and adoption, Sunita. Can you take us through the motions, thanks to Shalini and Rico's points of view? Why choose adoption and not the challenges of going through pregnancies later in life, which is what many women, particularly when we're talking about Singapore, go through at the moment?
10: That's right. I mean, if you delay motherhood, and especially into your 40s, your fertility just falls off a cliff. IVF may not work for everybody. And, you know, the later you get, it just gets harder and harder. And I think for adoption, both of you have to be on the same page. It's really a very big decision, and you both have to have the same values when it comes to that. So it's not easy, and that's why I use the approach of humor to try and tackle this taboo topic, because I also wanted to highlight the importance of disclosure. You know, some parents choose not to talk about it, and that's fine. It's a very personal decision, but I think it's very important to be upfront with your child. And so that builds trust. And you build a life together that way.
9: That's right. And whether or not Max is told early on after he's adopted and when he's able to understand, or later in life, you will find out when you read the book. Infertility, let's talk about that a bit more. Also addressed a long, painful journey some women have to go through, from painful endometriosis to stillborn babies. That's lots of trauma, lots of PTSD there. Let's discuss that.
10: Well, I personally didn't go through that, but I know a lot of my friends went through many rounds of IVF, and it was heartbreaking, it was painful, you know, it was stressful, and there's no guarantee, you know. So it's very difficult, infertility, and then the men also have to deal with it as they age. So if you push parenthood out, that's probably your biggest challenge. The story about adoption is that, you know, when we think of children, we think that we're leaving behind our legacy. But your legacy doesn't always have to be through DNA. You know, there's so many ways to leave behind your legacy. It's the life that you build together, you know, the love that you share. And you don't have to be related to do that. In fact, one of the themes of the book is that there are many ways to build a family, not by blood alone. And today we have a lot of blended families with like step-parents and step-kids. And I have friends who are wonderful stepmothers. You know, and there's not a drop of blood between them and their stepchildren. And then we have single parent families, more and more common. And then we have families where they decide not to have kids. And that's, and then you build your family in a different way. So there's so many ways to build a family.
9: Yeah, you mentioned drop of blood. Let's talk about that, or lack of. Menopause, you also covered that in your novel. And you felt that you also wanted to shine a light on that.
10: Yes.
9: Because even though it's discussed a lot more nowadays, more can be done. And I also feel that andropause for men should be discussed a lot more too.
10: That's right. That's right. I feel, yes, we're getting there. We're talking about it more. But it's still, you know, a topic that many people don't want to talk about. And rightly so. You know, it's uncomfortable. And humor for me is the best way of dealing with it. You know, you just and when you get to a certain age and you look back on your life, you just have to laugh at all the things that have gone wrong.
9: As I was working my way through the book, and especially the end, it struck me, Sunita, that the unlikely motherhood of Shalini May, to me, is a form of social commentary masquerading as a new mother's journey in today's modern world, a mature parent, that is. Shalini observes a lot, and she has her say on what is happening around her in today's so-called modern age, from the evolving roles of fathers to living in an artificial or AI world. Your thoughts, this book being a form of social commentary, lives led in the 21st century?
10: I'm so glad you said that, Melanie, because that's exactly what it is. You know, I wanted to satirize how intensive parenting has become in our current age. We're really over-parenting. We're helicopter parents, you know. We're running after our kids with the wet wipes. We're over-scheduling their days with all sorts of classes. It's ridiculous. And I also wanted to poke fun at how performative parenting has become in this social media age, you know, where everyone's family looks perfect on Instagram, but it's not like that, you know. So I just wanted to make fun of all that.
9: Yeah. And when it comes to AI...
10: Yes, I mean, I have a complex relationship with AI because it actually has eaten my lunch already, you know. It's in a way, it's taken away my source of revenue, but it's also opened up a new avenue for me. But I think it is the biggest thing that we will all have to adjust to, and also in the way we parent, in terms of how it's taking over childhood. Also, a lot of homework nowadays is online, and that's scary, you know. There are no guardrails, you know. If they could access videos that are inappropriate very easily.
9: So how do you help your son through that?
10: Oh, you know, I put in these time limits on his phone. Oh my God.
9: Oh my God, eye roll. I just saw an eye roll from you.
10: Yes, eye roll. You're lucky there's no snorting, but... It's
9: we haven't
10: so
9: come
10: hard.
9: To the end of the interview yet. Okay, but it's still hard,
10: Melanie.
9: Yes.
10: It's really so hard. I'm always shouting at him to get off his phone. And, you know, I give him like 1 or 2 minutes on his apps, and still somehow he just manages to find ways to be on his screen. And I really find that the reading drops off for boys. Girls, maybe not so much. Teenage girls, but definitely for boys, yeah.
9: Is he still a tween or is he an actual teen?
10: He's an actual teen now. He'll be 14 this year.
9: Ah,
10: yeah.
9: Okay.
10: The difficult years, different challenges, yeah. A different age, yeah.
9: I'm sure.
10: But yeah, so, you know, the book was also a soapbox for me to talk about all the issues. Because honestly, when I wrote it, I had no idea how it would be received and that it would be shortlisted. So I thought, you know, I'll just put in my two cents on everything, whether it was social media, performative parenting, to menopause, to adoption.
9: Yeah.
10: So it's a real rojack of issues.
9: It's got a lot in there.
10: And food. There's a lot of discussion of food.
9: Can I ask you about that? Because Shalini's chicken curry recipe, the one with the pandan leaves, is that also your recipe? And if so, can I have it?
10: Oh, I wish, Melanie. You know, that's the thing. All the aunts on my dad's side were fabulous cooks, fabulous, you know.
9: Yeah.
10: My dad's grandparents came from Jaffna in the north of Sri Lanka, and the food they made was, oh, wonderful. But did I learn anything? No. And I totally regret it because now they're all gone, you know.
9: Oh, really? They weren't documented?
10: Yeah. Yes, because, you know, their way of cooking was true. As I said in the book, you know, a dash of this, you know. There was no spoonful. There were no recipes. It was all muscle memory. And all those recipes are gone. And for, like, the Jaffna Tamils, there are some dishes that only Jaffna Tamils cook. And, yeah, but I do remember one of my aunts saying that she put pandan leaves in her curry chicken, which I thought was very interesting.
9: Okay, so you lifted that and now it's forever in your book. Any new ideas for a novel up your sleeve?
10: Oh, I wish. This was the most enjoyable writing I've ever done.
9: Yeah.
10: And I would love to continue with fiction creative writing, but it's a lot of work and publishing is a very slow-moving journey. You know, it takes 2-3 years for a book to come out. And the market isn't exactly booming. You know, when I go on the MRT, nobody's reading. Even book borrowing at our wonderful libraries is down. So it's a bit discouraging. And I hope somehow, you know, there will always be a place for books.
9: Yeah. And that's why this program is around as well. It's based on hope and for the love of reading. And I'd like to thank you. Thank you, Sunita.
10: Thank you for having me.
9: Well, she is talking all about mature parenting, adoption, and societal expectations in pressure cooker Singapore, and yet keeping love firmly at its core. That is the tale of her novel, The Unlikely Motherhood of Shalini May, by author Sunita Suleng. It's published by Epigram Books and is now out. Find her on Instagram at Sunita Suleng. 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
9: Good evening, I'm Paul Sung. Tonight's top stories: access to 14 online posts blocked for inflammatory claims about the Indian community. Singaporeans warned to be wary of malicious content that could threaten racial harmony. Singapore will move to enhance protection of local forest ecosystems in the wake of new research. It's part of efforts to protect biodiversity in the country. Membership-based businesses or cooperatives to pay less on their annual surplus payout as part of moves to return more money to members and the community.

0: Singapore has blocked access to 14 social media posts that contain inflammatory claims against its Indian community and threaten the nation's racial harmony. Second Home Affairs Minister Edwin Tong says the government has to act firmly and reject attempts from people who wish to harm the country. He urges Singaporeans to be discerning when questioning the source or intention of such content. Nasra Rohim with more.
1: In May, videos like these on YouTube, Facebook and X caught the attention of Singapore's Home Affairs Ministry. The content suggested that the country's culture is fundamentally Chinese and the multiracial policy is a facade meant to appeal to Western values. It also claims that the government's approach towards China and a growing Indian community would lead to negative outcomes. Some of these videos have as many as 3,500 views.
2: These videos strike at the very foundation of what makes Singapore home for all of us, and they undermine the very basis of our society. The content reflects the agenda, unfortunately, of those who intend to divide us as a nation, and that's why we must act firmly and reject attempts from those who wish to do us harm.
3: Investigations show that these posts likely came from a China-based platform. It was then reposted and carried on to platforms and websites that Singaporeans could access. Authorities have also found other deliberate attempts to spread such information in Singapore.
2: There's currently no evidence to suggest that this is a coordinated campaign by any government. Based on our investigations, the content originates from the infospace. They are likely generated organically by various foreign netizens. I would say any country seeking to safeguard its social cohesion would agree with us that such content is unacceptable and would take a similar stance to safeguard their own society.
1: Mr. Tong urges Singaporeans to be discerning and careful with what they are consuming online and question the source or intention of such videos. He also calls for people to not share content that may harm Singapore's social fabric and social harmony. At a community event in Jalan Besar, Digital Development and Information Minister Josephine Teo warns that if divisive content against one community is allowed to spread online, other groups could be targeted next.
4: Today, they target the Indians and they pit the Chinese against them. Tomorrow, it will be other races, other communities. We must not allow that. So we must always remember that the cohesion we have in our society is very precious. It has taken a very long time to build up, but it can be broken if we are not careful. So stay alert and make sure that we don't allow anyone to cast doubt on our national unity and also a very important multicultural identity.
1: Authorities say they will continue to monitor the sites closely and will not hesitate to take further measures.
0: New findings are giving researchers fresh insights into Singapore's biodiversity after documenting thousands of insects and studying the loss of mature forests. The studies are among the latest results from a long-term forest research program, and this is helping to shape future conservation efforts. Caitlin Ng with this report.
5: 5 years of research under the Tropical Forest Ecology Research Program are giving scientists a clearer picture of how local forests are evolving. Long-term monitoring shows younger secondary forests are continuing to mature as more mid-stage tree species take root. At the same time, researchers are tracking declines in older forest patches. Trees with trunks 30 centimetres in diameter or larger have decreased from 121 to 87 trees per hectare.
6: What we have done is that we try to coordinate these efforts so that we can get more out of the research investments that go into these efforts. And part of that is to establish a research infrastructure. And we do this by setting up a network of long-term study sites where everybody can share the sites, collect data at the same sites. And this will allow between different projects, we can exchange data and get more out of the research investment here.
5: While long-term monitoring reveals how our forests are changing over time, other projects are uncovering the biodiversity they support. A survey of flying insects in local forests, the largest ever done, found around 140,000 unique insect DNA sequences. This included species yet to be described. The findings provide an important baseline for monitoring forest health at a time when insect populations are declining globally. Researchers have also studied the relationships that keep these ecosystems functioning. They mapped more than 1,000 interactions between fruit trees and animals, tracking seed dispersal to help forests regenerate naturally.
7: These findings reveal that intricate web of relationships that sustain our forests. And long-term research like these can help us truly understand these interdependencies and best protect our forest ecosystems. Now, it is with this in mind that we continue to invest in forest ecology research.
5: Findings like these are helping to shape Singapore's conservation strategies. NParks says they had discussions with more than 60 stakeholders as it updated the Nature Conservation Master Plan.
8: It has really built on a lot of what has been done in the past, and the collaborative effort is key to ensure success. You need the stakeholders buy-in. Everyone buy-in, then we can move as a unit. We're not all doing our own things in our own direction.
9: We do have the same objective of doing our conservation, right, and recognizing our biodiversity. But how can we actually better integrate the data that we have among the different groups? So, and because each of us may have some data that may be complementing to each other.
5: The revised framework places greater emphasis on strengthening links between ecosystems, restoring habitats, and protecting vulnerable species. This through science, technology, and community partnerships. NParks says the updated plan reflects evolving priorities as Singapore seeks to safeguard biodiversity amid growing pressures from climate change and urbanization.
0: Membership-based businesses or cooperatives in Singapore will pay less on part of their annual surplus, freeing up more financial resources to better serve their members and the community. A second-tier contribution rate to the Central Cooperative Fund or Singapore Labour Foundation will be lowered to 15% from 20%. The revision is the first since 1990. Co-ops contribute 5% of the first $500,000 of their annual surplus to the CCF. Amounts beyond that will be subject to the 15% contribution rate. About 40% of co-ops will benefit from this revision. They say the savings will free up funds for new initiatives or programs like skills training or even offering better interest rates or dividends for members.
10: So the Central Cooperative Fund plays a vital role in our movement. It funds training, development and collective capabilities that no single co-op can do alone. So that remains essential. You have also told us that you want greater capacity to invest directly to your members, to provide lower prices, to fund more programs, and to benefit more members and more Singaporeans. And I agree.
0: So what are cooperatives? Well, they are membership-based businesses where members support one another. Co-ops are still business-driven, but they also have social missions to benefit the society. They're owned, controlled, and run by members. In Singapore, there are about 70

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0: Okay, okay. I get it now.
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3: AI is changing the rules of business. The question is, who is keeping up? And what does it take to make it work? Shaping Tomorrow, an AI story.

0: All nine crew members of a Tanzania-registered container vessel, which sank around 6 kilometers off Batam last night, have been safely rescued by Indonesian authorities. The Maritime and Port Authority of Singapore has advised vessels to be cautious when transiting the area than to report any adrift containers. Vessel traffic in the Straits of Malacca and Singapore remains unaffected, and there are currently no reports of oil pollution in Singapore waters. At least $11,000 were lost to scams involving concert tickets for K-pop group BTS' upcoming concert. At least 14 cases were reported since 1st June. The police is reminding the public to be vigilant against such scams. Victims would come across offers for the concert tickets on social media platforms including X, Instagram and Carousel. They were then told to make payment through PayNow or by scanning a PayNow QR code. After the first payment, scammers would ask for more money, citing reasons such as administrative fees. Victims realized they were scammed when they did not receive the tickets. The police is reminding the public to buy concert tickets only from authorized platforms. Sustaining hawkers' livelihood is a priority for the Singapore government amid high supply chain costs. And that's according to the Sustainability and the Environment Minister, Grace Fu, who is speaking in a ministerial community visit to Canberra constituency.
1: We know that from the wholesaling point of view, wholesale prices have remained stable, but obviously all the sectors are impacted by logistics costs. So if you are further down with distribution chain into retail, you will find that the costs of moving goods have impacted the cost of food prices. So we're watching that very carefully, particularly with our hawkers. We understand that cost of food is a big part of their expenses, and we stand ready to assist them, if needed.
0: Ms. Fu adds that the community and businesses can also do their part in helping families manage costs of living pressures, such as providing households with subsidized

0: groceries and essential items.
1: The households can do something as well, you know, by being more adaptable, more flexible in their food choices, going for the 100 essential groceries that has their prices frozen by the supermarkets.
0: Businesses welcome plans by the government to allow more hotels and hostels in Beach Road and Boat Quay. The move could help bring in more visitors and boost activity in the area. But while some established hotels see opportunities to tap growing tourism demand, smaller ones are concerned that additional accommodation options could intensify competition. Beatrice Yap reports.
2: Conserved shophouse facades lining the streets. Upper Circular Road and Beach Road have always offered a snapshot of old Singapore. Inside, though, the scene is poised for a makeover, with the government lifting its ban on new hotel developments after more than a decade. It'll allow owners and developers greater flexibility to pursue short-term accommodation projects in these two heritage precincts.
3: With more hotels and hostels potentially set to open in parts of the city centre, those here at Beach Road have mixed views on the move. There are currently more than 10 hotels operating in the area, and some say business has been soft in recent months and are concerned that additional affordable accommodation options could add competition in an already crowded market. More established hotels, however, welcome these plans. They say rooms are often fully booked and a larger supply could help to attract more visitors and ultimately boost revenue across the precinct.
2: And it's not just hotel rooms. Authorities are also rolling out regulatory sandboxes, temporary rule-free zones where businesses can test ideas. Imagine late-night pop-ups and experimental nightlife, keeping Clarke Quay buzzing well past midnight.
4: Sometimes you come up with ideas and you don't meet statutory requirements or regulations. That is very frustrating. But you have a space. That sandbox creates a space over time so that you can observe I wouldn't use the word repercussion, the effects. You know, and if the effects, the pros outweighs the cons, and then the cons is not too, you know, overpowering, so to speak, then I think you can make a decision and make a policy.
2: He adds that Singapore's nightlife needs that extra shot of adrenaline. And if coupled with that surge of hotel guests at nearby Boat Quay, it could pour fresh energy into the Singapore River precinct.
4: Well, basically, I'm very happy. This will be a game changer. And I think the industry will also, I had messages already this morning from various presidents of trade associations who say this is very welcoming. So I think we should work on this and help transform Singapore and make it even a better place.
2: From new hotels and sandboxes, the hope is to reignite the buzz in Singapore's city centre.
0: And still to come, a chance for the public to check out this 131-year-old lighthouse for the first time. It's now part of regular guided tours.
5: Oh no! The battery's down to 25% now, but the gas tank is actually full. I don't have to be afraid or feel pressured that the battery might run out halfway during my drive. The car is in HEV mode, which allows it to switch between electric and fuel power. As long as I'm driving, it charges whenever I brake. This makes the drive feel easy and reassuring. There are now over 20,000 charging points across Singapore, so finding one isn't difficult at all. It's very simple, just open it and then snap it in. Then you can see the percentage charged on the dashboard. While waiting, I'll go grab a cup of coffee.
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0: A new research will look into how men in Singapore manage loneliness and seek help for their mental health issues. This was launched by local community groups advocating men's well-being in collaborations with Australia's Murdoch University. Organisers say the findings will provide data to improve future support services and interventions. The agreement was announced at the launch of a new movement for men called Men 2, which brings together community groups dedicated to improving mental health and interpersonal relationships. It plans to hold regular activities like workshops and nature walks for men to connect and seek support. Senior Parliamentary Secretary for Social and Family Development, Eric Chua, adds that such efforts are necessary as these issues are becoming increasingly common in Singapore.
11: In a Singapore mental health study on help-seeking patterns, males were found to be significantly associated with lower odds of seeking help from professionals from social services compared to females. Investing in men's mental health is at its heart investing in our families and investing in our collective future.
0: One of Singapore's historic lighthouses is opening to public guided tours for the first time. A 131-year-old lighthouse is one of the two new maritime tours. The aim is to help Singaporeans better understand the nation's maritime heritage and its role as a global shipping hub. Charlotte Lim with more.
2: Sultan Shou Lighthouse is located off Singapore's western coast. It has guided vessels through the nation's waters for more than a century. The lighthouse began operations in 1896 using oil lamps and has since evolved with the times. It was automated in 1984 and is now powered by solar energy.
12: Behind me is Sultan Shou Lighthouse, which is welcoming regular visitors for the first time. Now, this 21-metre tall landmark has stood here for at least 130 years. Not too far away from here is Tuas Port, Singapore's future megaport that's set to be completed in the 2040s. Together, they highlight how Singapore's maritime sector has evolved over the decades while remaining central to the nation's growth and connectivity.
2: The lighthouse visit is one of the highlights of a three-hour guided ferry tour. Along the way, visitors sail past Pulau Bukom, a major energy and petrochemical hub. They will also pass by Jurong Island, home to the Singapore Liquefied Natural Gas Terminal. The tour operator says the experience gives visitors a rare chance to experience Singapore's maritime heritage up close.
13: The maritime industry is usually not top of mind and it's not a topic that people usually discuss unless you are part of it. Many people are familiar with Changi Airport and they fly out from the airport pretty often, but they don't really visit our ports and they don't get to see our port operations. So tours like these actually allow them to be exposed and get a deeper appreciation for our maritime heritage.
2: Visitors say the tour is educational and eye-opening.
14: Being on the tour itself gives us a real like a hands-on experience to like, you know, this is actually a very exclusive opportunity to be here stepping on the lighthouse.
15: One of the most interesting fun facts is how the entire place around Sultan Shou is full of diversity, like a very, very diverse marine ecosystem that has to be relocated, but you really understand the kind of trade-offs between development and also the effort put into environmental conservation.
2: The lighthouse tour is one of two new experiences launched by Senior Minister of State for Transport, Murali Pillai, to mark the Maritime and Port Authority of Singapore's 30th anniversary. Another tour offers a behind-the-scenes look at PSA's container terminals and port operations.
0: Once feared locally extinct, Singapore's Sambar deer population has grown from around 15 to 120 in just 5 years. CNA followed wildlife volunteers tracking the shy animals to find out how their growing numbers are reshaping coexistence in Singapore's urban landscape.
16: Wow.
2: Near a forested area in western Singapore, volunteers are keeping watch over one of the world's largest deer species, the sambar deer. They are part of a group working to protect the animals and raise awareness about how humans can coexist with them.
17: Since sambar deer started in the 2020, when I returned from Thailand during COVID, when I was having a jog at along T15 in Mandai, and that's when I chanced upon three female deer. I was like blown away.
2: That encounter sparked his fascination and eventually led him to form the conservation group.
17: Our team will drive from certain sector, for example, along Thompson towards Mandai to look out for deer that's close to the fringe, close to the road, or if there's any public disturbances.
2: The sambar deer population has grown from 15 to 120 in 5 years, highlighting the need for careful management.
17: We believe that this number will still continue to grow. We have camera traps. We do physical nightly observation. We actually do a physical head count. We have a photography team who capture their images, and we do profiling and matching. That's how we conclude the numbers at the end of the day.
2: Volunteers say coexistence is not just about animals adapting to humans, but people learning to make space for wildlife too.
18: They are big animals, you know, they can weigh as much as a double door fridge, but the fact is that they're incredibly shy and elusive. With the population growing, they will eventually start to spill over. Our outreach is really aimed at encouraging people to learn to love the deer and to therefore hopefully protect them in the future and their habitat. We want people to be clear on the protocols of engaging with deer, so you're keeping your distance, and when you're driving around forested areas, to drive slowly and carefully.
2: As sambar deer make a quiet comeback, the challenge is ensuring there's room for them in an urbanized city.
0: And that's Singapore Tonight. Don't forget headlines anytime at cna.asia. Plus, we're on Facebook and YouTube. Good night.

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2: Recognized among the world's best, CNA takes home 22 awards at the World Media Festivals 2026.

0: Before I was diagnosed, the doctor said that it's probably I work out too much and I sprain my muscles. The most frustrating thing being in invisible pain is people assume that it's just something else.
1: People around me would often say that I'm faking my pain, so they thought I was trying to run away from school, I guess. Contrary to that, I really enjoyed studying. Because there's no explanation as to why I'm going through this, people would be like, nothing is real.
2: When in pain, I have a tendency to be slower than normal people. I also cancel plan and my overall work productivity will drop. People cannot see or feel the pain that I have. They will think that I'm lazy, I'm unmotivated, and I'm trying to escape from responsibility. When people say such comments, I get a bit pissed off.

0: I managed to find a job as an art teacher. I'm painting some samples for the kids at the art school that I'm working at. I hope my art teaching job goes well. A lot of jobs, they ask for minimum diploma, minimum degree. I have neither of them, partially because I couldn't finish my education due to my health conditions. But I feel like I can find these jobs because I have experience in these particular job skills, and also because I've had courses in these particular skills before. I was working there for approximately 2 to 3 weeks. I was taking on more responsibilities, taking up more shifts, because I was really scared that I was going to be laid off for showing a little bit of weakness. I will survive work with like 4 cups of coffee just to stay like awake and also like to push my body more than it could. I was replacing meals with coffee essentially. And that eventually led to my admission. I had 5 consecutive days where I was just having 30 minutes episodes of diarrhea and 1 episode of bloody stools. It warranted a trip to the ER because the symptoms were getting out of hand. I had seizures, diarrhea, fainting episode, and now I've been warded for it. Before I went to ER, I was messaging my boss and I was telling him that I might need to go to the emergency for this because it's getting worse. He asked me if I was gonna be able to work next week. And I said, no, I don't think so. So he said, so we stop? I replied with that question mark. And he said, I need stability of teachers and class schedule. If you can't work, should we stop scheduling your class? We'll sort out the arrangement once you're better. But the issue is that my condition is a chronic condition. It's never gonna get better. Lupus took me since 2018 and I got diagnosed in 2023. Migraine started in 2016 and I got diagnosed in 2024. Fibromyalgia was also since 2018, but I only got diagnosed in 2025. Hypermobility spectrum disorder took me 25 years to get diagnosed because it's a congenital condition. My chronic migraines caused me the most trouble. It forced me to change my educational pathway. When the pain comes, you see a flash of colors. You start rolling left and right, just grabbing your head. And then suddenly, you can't move your body anymore. You can't speak, you can't think. Polyclinic doctors will be like, no, this sounds like a stroke. You need to go to like the A&E immediately. A&E will release me back because all my scans came back clear and they thought I was just seeking out drugs. And they just send me back home. And then the cycle will repeat over and over again every few weeks. So I went to the Headache Society because it was during a time when I felt like my concerns regarding my symptoms were not being taken seriously and I needed a second opinion. So I went to Dr. Zhao, who mentioned that my migraines were worse than what I was mentioning it to be, and gave me this prescription. She recommended that either I stop triptans completely or reduce the amount of triptans that I'm taking. I got admitted shortly after, and once I gave them this letter and I told them who the doctor was, my care was taken way more seriously.
1: When I first had pain, it's more like period cramps, like with back pain, heavy breathing, lower belly kind of pain, yeah. Every month, maybe a week, I feel okay. The rest of the 3 weeks, I'm in pain. I did see a doctor a few times. There was one time I went to a gynae clinic. The doctor did a scan saying that, oh, there's nothing, you know. Maybe you just pull a muscle kind of pain. So I kind of like brushed it off. Then another time, it's different kind of pain. So painful, it's like whole stomach area. So I'm like, what happened? Like, you know, then I admitted to the hospital, put on drip, you know, the doctor said, oh, actually, I think you have constipation. I'm like, oh my God, seriously? They gave me the medicine, like lactulose. They didn't really tell me like specifically what happened. Like, they just say, you just observe. After work, I have the same pain, but it's way worse. I just need to keep on going to the toilet, but nothing come up.
2: So until I can't take the pain anymore, I need to go to the ED again. I'm really grateful for a doctor who took it seriously, because not only the abdominal pain, actually I've experienced the left side more. The pain was really sharp. And the doctor said, oh, I need to send you for the CT scan. The CT scan came back. I have about 3 cm ovarian cyst.
1: The doctor said it might be intrusion, a twist on my fallopian tube.
2: Then I was diagnosed with endometriosis.
1: They asked me to start on hormone meds that is certified that can help with endometriosis. So it helps to stop estrogen, pause your period, so that it will not inflame. I was a bit scared because hormone meds is gonna make me feel more depressed, make me look a bit bloated. But I still started anyway because the pain was quite bad. So I took half a year of the meds. It helps a lot with the pain. I felt like, oh, pain-free for 6 months. Let's try without the meds and see whether if I am okay without the meds. So then it came back and the pain was more intense. It's a sharp pain, like a stomach abdomen pain, but it's like way worse. So when I went back to the doctor, she actually advised me to start back the hormone meds, so which I'm not keen to. The hormone meds actually helps a lot with the pain, but it comes with a price that you can't have baby, because it kind of like pause your ovulation. So that's where I start to look for other opinion. I see a few doctors, private, public sector, because I can have more perspective. But everyone is telling me the same thing. Endometriosis are no cure. Then I start anxious again. I say, how? What should I do next? So I have books I got from a library all about endometriosis. I need to feed on information. Then I can make a better decision. Now, I need to settle the pain first. Anyway, the anxious part was I didn't know what's next. I have so much uncertainty. I might need to get a surgery.

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4: 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I discovered that smart vehicles like this have a very useful system called ADAS, Advanced Driver Assistance System. 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
6: From policy to business, we help you understand the changes and their impact.

0: Today, I'm going super bad with my boyfriend. We only go out once a month because if I were to go out too often, I can feel the pain getting worse. Today is actually very important for me because it's a few times that I cancel our date because I'm having flare-up.
1: Okay, great. Olivia has mentioned that she's feeling good today, so we can go ahead with our plans to go to the super park. Our dates are once a month. Occasionally, we have to cancel. Because of her conditions, her joints will flare up, then it will give her excruciating pain. These are all of the things that Olivia has given me over the years.
2: So over the years, these are the gifts and memories that I have with Jigen.
1: She gave me this during my NS. It's an animated series of her drawing each frame by frame, showing our progress for the year. The amount of efforts that she put into her gift is crazy, and I'm really very thankful for her every day and how much she pours into this relationship.
2: This is the first gift that Jigen has given to me, this fish hook. This was what he used to confess with me. I met my boyfriend, Jianye, back in the Ngee Ann Poly school days. So I actually introduced and pulled him into my Environmental Rangers Club, CCA.
1: From there on, they gave us much more opportunity to talk to one another. And I realised that her heart for people and to serve the community is really something that is very rare. Yeah, man, that's what made me fall in love with her.
2: He texts me, then I blue-tick him. I didn't reply to his email. Then suddenly one day, right, he locked out everybody outside of the club room and locked me inside the club room and then confessed to me, say that he loved me lah, and he wanted to be together with me. I think this fish should represent, like, he want to hold me to his heart. He want to make me belong to him.
1: The first year, as with many couples, it's always very flowery. It was pain-free. Of course, it's good.
2: Everything was okay. It was while we were getting along together. But then suddenly one night, everything changes because of a luggage. The culprit that caused my pain is this luggage over here. This is the culprit. And then I was going to a trip to Taiwan with my family. Then my sister asked me to come over to actually help her to carry the luggage to test the weight. So we have this scale to actually test the weight of the luggage after we squeeze a lot of things inside. Now it's showing about 9 kg. But then on the day, that time, it was 29 kg. Back then, I don't feel any pain at all. Like, it was totally fine. But next day morning, after my mom tried to wake me up, I'm like, why is it so sharp? Pain at my back. So I can't even like turn my body side way. I can't even get up. When I came back to Singapore, the pain didn't go away. It just kept on getting worse and worse. So at first, my mom recommended me to go TCM because we think it's just back sprain. So we did acupuncture and then we do cupping. Then it doesn't help. Then I was thinking for another solution, so I went to chiropractic. The chiropractor referred me to take an x-ray and he was saying the pain is due to disc herniation. I was quite relieved. But then when I Google searched, and then I found out that disc herniation can only be seen in MRI scan. So I started to get very doubtful. So after the chiropractor, right, the pain get worse. And then I went to polyclinic. They also mentioned that it's just disc herniation. And young people, even when they get disc herniation, very quickly that they can recover on its own. So they were saying that, okay, I just go to physiotherapy, and I mean, here's a painkiller for you. Then that's it. And all those doesn't help. It actually get worse. Then at the last polyclinic visit, doctor suggested to go for another x-ray scan. Something abnormal was actually revealed. There was actually an irregularity where the spine and the pelvic meets. So you're actually saying that there is irregular narrowing. Basically what it means is inflammation of the SI joints. The GP polyclinic doctor actually referred me to rheumatologist in Sengkang General Hospital. Once I went to rheumatologist, they actually put me to MRI scan for my lower back and also blood test. So with these blood test findings and the MRI scan, it was enough to confirm that I have ankylosing spondylitis, where there is chronic inflammation between the pelvic bone and the spine meets together, this part. The paper that I lay out now is actually my entire diagnosis journey. It took about 2 years to actually get the correct diagnosis. A sense of relief comes first because finally I got the correct diagnosis and it's not just disc herniation. Finally, someone is actually listening to me. So after the doctor tell me the diagnosis, I think my first reaction was to actually text my boyfriend to inform him like this condition is confirmed lah, and there's no cure.
3: Making honey for Agape. Yeah, normally this one will suit her pain a bit. Yeah. Yeah. Honey. We met through her brother-in-law. Her brother-in-law is a basketball player, same like me. Then gave me her Instagram, then we moved from there. Yeah. That's about it.
4: So after a few months getting to know each other, then we got together. We have been dating for like 2 years. Then before we got into marriage. Twins, right?
3: Yeah. We were already married when she was admitted to the hospital. And no mattresses changes part of our, you know, lifestyle. Because normally last time weekends we go out often. So we usually go cycling. But because of this scenario, basically she can't do too much. We kind of tone down the so-called activities like here. I need to travel a lot for work to Malaysia and China. At times, it can be challenging. Times where the pain flare up, I'm not here, right, to actually provide a comfort or care for her. When she tears up, sometimes I feel a bit helpless, but of course, I won't want to show it, right, because I would want to be the one to be able to comfort her.
4: So when I'm in a pain and a lot of emotional roller coaster, he'll say that I'm here, I feel like I need all this reassurance. Sometimes I just tend to forget. When pains come, just makes you a different kind of person.
3: My biggest wish is to make sure that she actually recovers to a certain extent, that yeah, the pain is manageable, and then we can think about starting a family. And after marriage, when I first heard that she is diagnosed with endometriosis, she might have difficulty in, you know, conceiving. Her pain goes through multiple organs. That's the things that was a bit shocking to me lah. As a married couple, perfect scenario, yes, would like to have a kid, right? Two, maybe, right? But I would want to make sure that she is actually well before we take the next step to have a kid.
4: The doctor asked me, do you want to have a baby first or do you want to get rid of your pain first? My first answer is, I want to get rid of my pain. So that's how bad it is.
5: Just going to document a little bit of my pain. Not feeling my best today. So the pain just suddenly attacks.
4: The frustration is I just want to live my life without thinking about pain. I mean, it's not easy because every day I need to go through all these things. I think it's not easy for people to understand this. You think that, oh, pain can just settle and just be gone. Yeah.

So after that episode at the ER, I realized my pain conditions don't allow me to hold a full-time job anymore. I would rather just work freelance for the rest of my life. I can set my own deadlines, I can work from home, I can work wherever I want. My immediate goal now is to at least earn enough for myself. The proof that I managed to find is actually at NAFA. I've always been doing up boosts before I actually fell sick. And up boosts are actually something I really enjoy because I get to interact with people who are interested in my work and also earning an income through selling my artworks and also for stickers. I hope to become more financially independent. Also because I need money to visit my partner who's living in the US. So my partner's from North Carolina. I'm planning to meet him this September in the US. I'm really happy. I'm always looking forward to it.

0: Across Asia, the demand for power is rising fast, and the transition to clean energy is already underway.
1: Peran panas bumi di Indonesia dalam rangka pelaksanaan transisi energi itu sangat penting.
2: Developing offshore wind is really a no-brainer option for Taiwan.
0: But on the ground, the transition is far from simple.
3: 你盖了风电之后，它当水流也不同，鱼当然不会再来啊。
4: Grid stability is a major challenge in India nowadays.
0: As countries push forward, communities are weighing the costs to livelihoods, to environments, and to the future. Power to the People returns Saturday to Tuesday, 9 p.m. on CNA.
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0: I'm at Dr. Mali's private endo doctors today. My pain has been getting worse, so I'm seeking a second opinion about my condition.
1: Let me just explain to you roughly what we see on the ultrasound scan. Okay, so we did the endometriosis mapping scan. You do have adenomyosis. Mm-hmm. Specifically means that endometriosis are present inside the womb itself. When the pain becomes unbearable, very severe pain, definitely we have to prioritize pain treatment first. So how do you feel your pain is? The pain is still manageable, you may be able to try to conceive.
0: Since the pain gotten worse, mm-hmm. I might want to prioritize my pain first.
1: Of course. Mm. Usually if the pain is so unbearable, you need to go down to the surgical route to get rid of the generator of the pain. If the surgery is complete excision of all the endometriosis, of all the scarring, yes, we are pretty sure that the pain will be gone.
0: Well, I hope it works out. But I heard the surgery fees was quite high, like maybe you can reach up to a six-figure sum.
2: I'm here at my studio to prepare for today's art market event. I'm here to collect my equipment and also my products. My hope for today is that I'll have enough money to cover for today's rent.

0: I just texted my boyfriend. I told him that my back feels okay today and we can go Super Park.
1: So ankylosing spondylitis is a lifetime condition. I was be in chronic pain for entire life. I think my first reaction was to actually text my boyfriend to inform him there's no cure, there's only treatment.
2: So after that, when she got her diagnosis, then I feel like, am I ready to be there for her, to take care of her for such a serious condition? And the thought of wanting to stay together with her, I'm not so sure anymore.
3: If I really want to go for this surgery, right? After MediSave, I think we need to still pay for 60+K in cash. What do you think?
4: How are you? Okay. You want to take a break?
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0: Over the past 30 years, the fishing industry has come smack up against the limits of the planet.
1: Many populations really collapsed or close to collapse.
2: Friendship is an essential, wonderful part of being a human being.
3: Go out and say hello to people. 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Try to have conversations with them.
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5: Headline news this hour. Singapore has blocked access to 14 social media posts which contain narratives targeting the Indian community and racial harmony. The content includes inflammatory claims about the nation's cultural diversity and attempted to incite ill will against the Indian community. The Home Affairs Ministry says the content likely originated from a China-based platform and was carried on other platforms and websites. Second Home Affairs Minister Edwin Tong says there's no evidence this is a coordinated campaign by any government. Hundreds of young students gathered in New Delhi for the first street protest by a group known as the Crocroach Janata Party. Protesters are calling for the resignation of India's education minister after hundreds of thousands of students were impacted by irregularities in the national school leaving exam. The group's founder, Abhijit Dibke, returned to India from US to lead the demonstration. The movement, which amassed millions of followers online, has become a vehicle for wider anger among young Indians over jobs, education and politics. Rescuers have called off the search for the two remaining men trapped in a flooded cave in Laos for more than 2 weeks. Authorities say the site has become too unstable for search operations to continue as the condition of the two men remains unknown. Rescuers say water pumping operations will still continue, but no one is allowed inside the cave. Food rations and survival supplies have been placed at various points of the cave in hopes the men will make it out safely. And that is the latest from the CNA newsroom.

What I find so fascinating about being human is that every generation kind of starts from zero. Almost every other animal can pretty much stand up within a few seconds and they can kind of make it on their own. We can't. So to be human means from the very first several seconds to be dependent and to be in relationship with other humans for not just our basic needs, but all of our needs. To be human means to be in a social context. It means to be in relationship with others, in relationship with yourself. But our world, as it's built right now, doesn't drive us towards that. If anything, it actually drives us further apart. We set up offices with cubes where people actually don't see each other. We have these single family homes, and then we take our youth and we send them for most of the day to one building. And then we take our grandparents and our seniors and we send them off to another building. While we know what led to kind of flourishing and happiness for tens of thousands of years, in many ways, we're doing the exact opposite. At the end of the day, we are now realizing that this hardware that is the human kind of biological being is now operating in an environment, in a context, both in terms of politics, in terms of technology, just in terms of the pace of the world that it just wasn't made for. And we're starting to actually step back and say, is this actually the way I want to be human?

0: The modern moment we're living in, and the rapidly changing world around us, is forcing us to ask some new and needed questions about what it means to be human. As my journey continues, I've been thinking a lot about the role of Homo sapiens right now and in the years to come. How is technology changing us? Can we evolve past our worst tendencies? And is there something sacred about who we are that goes beyond just what we can achieve? These questions have big implications for the kind of futures we choose to create. So today, I've come to spend time with a group of people living together in a retirement community to hear a perspective that only age can provide. So I just want to start off by just asking anyone, what does it mean to be human at this moment in time?
1: In this day and age, where we live in a 55 older community, we are being human because we take care of one another. We look out for one another.
2: For me, I think being human is knowing that I'm imperfect and that the people around me are imperfect and that I don't have to look for perfection in others.
3: From a spiritual point of view, being a human is to learn a lesson in this world because we are now in a physical form and because a spirit could be reincarnated. So here, I am learning everything that I can.
4: We want to be heard, we want to be seen, we want to be loved, we want to find someone that can really, we can connect with, that can bring that true happiness to life for us.
5: Being human is a lot of things to me. When I was younger, as someone else pointed out, it was different. It was moving forward in this very tunnel vision of life, raising children, doing a job, doing everything else. I'm able to take that experience, though, and share it with grandchildren that I have that are in their 20s and 30s and saying, these are the things to look forward to me. So being human means being compassionate, having empathy.
0: How would you have answered that several decades ago?
6: I think in the past, it was all about sacrifice. You sacrifice for your children. You sacrifice your part of your own self to build worth so that you can have freedom later on in life.
7: I also think that years ago, as a young mother and homemaker, my focuses were so narrow. It was home, it was work, it was children. And now today, my focus is so widened. It's like a freedom.
8: A decade ago, it was a blur. Mm-hmm. It was just too fast. There was no time to reflect. Mm. Now there is.
9: Exactly.
0: So what we know about the conditions that lead us either to our best or our worst as human beings really is situational. Humans at their best, humans at their most kind of benevolent, have been humans that have been in a set of conditions where they have felt cared for, where they have felt safe, and where they have had a sense of security, not just about the present moment, but what is to come. Now that's obviously going to beg the question about right now. Because in this kind of crossroads moment that we're in, a lot of us don't feel safe, we don't feel secure, whether it's climate change, racial injustice, or the headlines around what artificial intelligence is doing coming for our jobs. We're kind of moving into a fear stance.
10: What I think we're struggling with right now is trying to retrieve what it means to be human in a digital age. We know something's wrong.
11: One interesting question to ask right now, what does it mean to be human? And I think it's good to ask that question because what it meant to be human may be different going forward.
10: Back when I was a little hacker kid, there was something we called an exploit. And that was when you were hacking, you would find an exploit in the computer so that you could get in there and like control the thermostat at the mall, right? Or change your grades in school. What we're doing now is telling our computers and digital technologies and AIs and algorithms to find exploits in us. Exploits in our psychology, exploits in our emotional fabric, exploits in our neurology, and to mine them for whatever purposes they deem are important to them. So when we are living in a landscape increasingly populated by entities that are trying to exploit us, to destabilize us, to decalibrate our neurology and psychology, we are going to end up emotionally unstable, and cognitively compromised.
11: There are startups, there are established companies that are working very hard right now to bring machines and humans together in

0: So this is controlled with my toes. So there's pressure sensors underneath my big toes, and I'm controlling the 2 degrees of freedom. It seems kind of bizarre to be controlling something with my hand with my toes, but there's also so many products that already utilize this really strong connection between our upper and lower limbs, and often it's to extend the task that our hands are doing. So yeah, so this is what is going underneath your foot. The main control is the dominant kind of flexion control. And it sits just on your palm there. So we usually do, so the dominant movement, which is flexion extension of our thumbs. So this is flexion extension and then adduction and abduction. So that's what the 2 degrees of freedom of the thumb that I focus on.
1: I want to see if I can.
0: Yeah. You're doing good for your first kind of minute. What you can probably notice is that straight away it's quite easy to do the big full movements really quickly, and then it's what you start to learn across the week if you were a participant is those really smaller, finer motor movements, and that's when kind of calibrating the sensors to your feet and stuff would really help. It's already changing the way that you are considering approaching an object. Yeah, there we go.
1: Just have to keep the pressure on it.
0: Yeah.
1: Look, I'm a minute into it, but then the ability to...
0: Yeah. There we go.
2: Danny's project is designed to be a fun and thought-provoking experience. But it sits inside of a rapidly accelerating new field known as human augmentation, where designers around the world are working on ways to increase and expand our body's natural capacities. And as simple as it seems to play with a third thumb, what she is really doing is using this as a way to learn about how our brains respond to tools outside our biological bodies.
1: How does this change the definition of human? Because when we often think of the term human, we think of the very kind of classic Homo sapien hardware set.
3: Yeah.
1: But you're talking about something dramatically different.
3: Yeah.
1: How will that change how we think about what it means to be human?
3: I mean, I think we're already playing around with what it means to be human. We're adapting ourselves already so much technologically, you know, even something as simple and complex as memory with our phones, you know, we're already changing the way, you know, we utilize our memory. I don't know if you can remember phone numbers, but I used to remember all my best friends' phone numbers, and now I could barely remember my own. We're already shifting ourselves so much. And so when we start to kind of change the way we embody this technology that's implanted or removable or wearable, the human is going to not stop at the skin level.
2: What's striking about this field is how little is currently known about how our brains will respond to these new tools. And that's what Danny is calling for. A lot more study into the effects and consequences as new products and designs continue to roll out. While I was there, she let me take part in an MRI-based study designed to measure the brain's response to this kind of augmentation. As participants follow simple prompts to move the third thumb, generating valuable data that she and her team can analyze.
4: Ari, we're just about to start,
5: Yep.
4: You ready?
5: I'm ready.
4: Just touch the fingers, so the thumb and the other fingers together, like one, yeah? Okay?
6: Yeah, I can already see that.
7: Mm. Okay, we stop now.
1: This is amazing because it's my brain.
0: It is your brain.
1: What is it that you're curious about?
0: Well, we want to see the impact that potentially that upper limb augmentation is having on your brain. And we have to do MRI to really investigate that.
1: In many ways, what took hundreds of thousands of years, or maybe even millions of years of evolution to give us these, you know, 10 fingers and 10 toes, you're now doing in a matter of a couple of years.
0: Yeah, I mean, we're not sure what a couple of years using augmentation devices would do to the brain. At the moment, we're running a 7-day training study, which is already a lot of data collection. So, but this is technology that could potentially be used for years. We need to see the impact that's having on the brain to try and investigate what's changing.
2: The research Danny is doing is fascinating and feels more important than ever as we look ahead. Augmentation is only the tip of the spear in terms of the scientific transformation we're in the midst of. Beyond simply adding on to life, the rapidly expanding field of synthetic biology is actually editing the very building blocks of life itself.
8: I like to think about synthetic biology as a general purpose technology. This is a technology that over time has

0: the ability to generate value, create new types of jobs, and basically become an invisible part of society. Other general-purpose technologies, the steam engine. The internet completely transformed society. Synthetic biology is a new general-purpose technology that will impact just about every industry everywhere on the planet. Whether that's coming up with a self-healing paint for your car, so if your car gets scratched, you know, that the paint heals itself, or a new type of antibiotic. What if there was a leaf that was able to suck more CO2 out of the atmosphere? What would it mean for a computer that combines human brain cells and the computer chip? There are reasons that we want to edit, to enhance. But we also have to think through the sort of knock-on effects, the unintended consequences of that enhancement.
1: CNA wins big at the New York Festivals 2026 with an outstanding haul of 16 awards, including 11 gold, 2 silver, and 3 bronze. Recognized on the global stage for trusted news, excellence in journalism, and compelling documentaries. CNA, understand Asia.
2: Right in a chaotic moment.
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1: Journey across Asia through stories of change, resilience, and rediscovery this June on CNA. As countries across Asia race towards cleaner energy, communities are rethinking how they power their everyday lives. From solar fields to offshore wind farms, witness the transition towards a more sustainable future. In Power to the People. Hikikomori, a growing phenomenon of social withdrawal, is now affecting youths in Singapore.
11: They always hide under the bed, doesn't want to go to school.
1: Follow 4 individuals over 6 months as families search for answers and possible solutions in shutdown. And as Singapore transformed over the past 2 centuries, so too did its rivers and waterways.
12: Before Raffles came to Singapore, it was once a wet rice paddy field.
1: Rediscover the water channels that once shaped the island in Lost Rivers this June on CNA.
13: As human and non-human technology continues to speed up, it raises both new and very old questions about who and what we are as people. Why do we feel so disconnected from ourselves, from each other, and from the kind of futures we want to see unfold? What does it mean to not only improve the human hardware, but the software as well? I came to Oakland to sit with a Zen priest named Rev Angel to learn about why, even with all these new tools, being human today in so many ways feels harder, not easier, than it ever has before. What does it mean to be human?
14: To care. To be connected. And to be compassionate. My take is that we are in deep yearning, and we're not comfortable with that. We've created so much division and separation and connection, and we don't know how to get back to ourselves. We put everything outside, and then we're turning around looking and going, am I okay? We just spend our lives going like, am I okay?
13: Where does the pain come from right now that is kind of reverberating throughout society?
14: Disconnect from, you know, we have a planet that is like screaming bloody murder for us to either like get off of it or get with it. We have come to accept someone else's limited imagination of what it means to be human, that we are here basically clubbing each other to death, trying to get ahead. We have to yield the notion that we are defined by what we produce. We have to give ourselves over to the understanding that that we have inherent worth, and therefore let go of the ways in which our worth is being defined. When you get off that train and you recognize that care and connection is the thing that allows you to be alive, to see, to taste, to feel, it shifts entirely what you think is important, what you drive towards, what is actually moving you is entirely different.
13: In the face of so much change and turmoil in the world around us, it's beautiful to remember just how simple and sacred it really is to be a human being. And when I actually slow down long enough to remember, it does fill me with a renewed sense of hope and possibility for who and what we can become. If built within us all is the capacity for love and compassion, then what does it look like to extend that to those around us? In a moment when we constantly see the effects of us at our worst, I'm interested in people who can show us what's possible when we come to see ourselves and those around us as innately human. So I came to Los Angeles to spend time with a group of people who are using music to do just that.
15: So my name's Tony Brown, and I'm the CEO of Heart of Los Angeles, and I'm the co-founder of the Eisner Intergenerational Music Programs.
13: Tell me how it got started. Give me kind of the origin story and what it is now.
15: So when we first started thinking about the intergenerational orchestra programs, we wanted to make sure that we were reaching into the African-American communities in Los Angeles County. We wanted to make sure we were reaching into the elder communities throughout Los Angeles. And we wanted to make sure, of course, we hit not only Latinx, Filipino, but our Korean brothers and sisters, too. But this was not just going to be any other orchestra or every other orchestra. This was going to be one that was truly intergenerational and likely truly multicultural.
13: Piano. And so why do that, right? Because it'd be much easier to just have a youth orchestra
15: Sure. And
13: have an elder orchestra. What's the thinking behind an intergenerational orchestra?
15: This orchestra opportunity gives everyone the chance to dust off their instrument, right, and pick it back up again and go on a journey together. And I think for the elders, it's what they look forward to every week. It's maybe the one thing they look forward to most every week. And for the young people, the incredible wisdom that they gain from their elders, and also the sense of empowerment they get from teaching an elder how to remember the fingering that, you know, we used to know 10 and 15 years ago, is pretty special to see. Those of us who are providing youth services realize that it's so critically important for young people to have caring adults in their lives. And for many of our young people, that's hard to come by. And for, you know, of course, our adults, our elders, there's no reason they should ever have to, you know, live or die alone. They should be able to exit this great earth knowing that they've touched the lives of others and are loved and will be missed.
13: Tony's love for this unique orchestra is evident, but even more so is his belief that human compassion has the ability to cut across differences and transform our lives and communities.
15: You look at an orchestra, and it's a metaphor to me of coming together and producing something beautiful, even though there's different types of instruments that make different sounds, you know, that are different sizes. And yet when you bring them together through this common experience of learning and developing together at the same time, growing together, lifelong learning together, to then produce this beautiful sound, it gives you hope that despite our differences, we can come together and make something beautiful happen. And that's what we should be doing, not only inside of an orchestra program, but throughout our communities.
16: Every single interaction you have with every other human, every single one of them has the opportunity for an experience of grace and connection and wonder.
17: Empathy is our ability to perceive, understand, and to some extent feel the emotions and pain of others. And it's so central to us all being on this planet, because without collaboration, reciprocity, and helping behaviors, none of us would be here.
16: It's so simple to look around and see what actually needs to be done, whose hand needs to be held, who's sitting alone on a bench.
17: The really burning question is, can empathy be taught? Because most people think it's an inborn trait, you know, that you either have or you don't, and that you can't do much about it. And I think that's an accepted view, so people don't even try. One of the most exciting things about our research was that we really dispelled the myth. We learned that empathy can be augmented. When we realize that there are certain ways to nurture empathy, that's something we can teach. It can start when children are very young. Feeling with someone is altogether different. That means part of yourself has been touched by that person's pain enough to want to relieve it.
18: Up until having kids, I always kind of viewed my life very much as like a 100-yard dash, right? Like Ari is born, I do a bunch of stuff, and then Ari dies. All of a sudden, I have kids.
19: I remember at one point holding one of my daughters kind of, you know, skin to skin, and for the first time felt emotion that was actually outside of my physical body. Like I'd actually in some ways transcended my biological hardware footprint in a way that was totally unexpected. The other thing was I transcended time. You know, they were like time machines, but they were these like gifts from the future, and I now for the first time saw how my actions were going to affect
18: the worlds that my children will inhabit, that my grandchildren will inhabit.
19: These ideas of seeing beyond ourselves in our one lifetime are more important right now than ever. If empathy is a muscle that grows when we use it, what does it look like to foster more of it in a world desperate for more compassion and connection? In Amsterdam, these ideas aren't theoretical. They're being put to use, creating new ways of caring for the most vulnerable in our societies.
20: I am Janette Spiering, and I am a founder of De Kogelwijk, which is a dementia village.
19: I want to talk a little bit about aging kind of in general. How do you see those stigmas around aging, and how do you see those changing?
20: I sometimes think that old age is seen as an illness. It's also maybe kind of a nuisance. And that really has to change, because there will be so many elderly people in the future. 1 in 3 people in the world will die with a diagnosis of dementia. Imagine that. It is fearful to think of that. And especially when you are aware that we cannot segregate all these people from society.
19: So what are some of the characteristics that we'll find in this village that, for instance, we wouldn't find in a, you know, a block institutional setting?
20: What we try to do is to get away from the institute. Nursing homes are, well, as I see them, awful institutes where people are locked in and segregated from society. Everything that you will find in the Hoogwijk is different from a regular institute. The way people live together, for example, we created houses where 7 people live together. Every meal is cooked in the houses, and you have to go to a supermarket to get your groceries to be able to create that meal. So we have a supermarket on the premises. You can decide by yourself if you want to go for a walk, or if you want to become a member of a club, or you just want to visit a concert in the theater. People who live here need support, but they are still part of society. This is a complete humanization of the care, what you see. I think that we must accept that growing old is just part of what life is, and that we must accept everything that comes with it. And how well intended the institutions we build to keep people safe actually take away everything that you have as a human being. And I think that if we are able to think different about that, that's a good start.
19: This unique form of community and care has led to significant results, including greatly reducing the dependency on medication. That's a big deal. In a future where the number of people with dementia is expected to double by 2030 and triple by 2050. The work they're doing here asks all kinds of questions about how we can adapt our methods of care and even extend beyond just human care alone. As we train machines to be more and more human-like, as AI technologies continue to accelerate, what are the values we are imbuing them with?
0: In a world filled with information.
21: But in reality, the stories played out very differently.
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0: For the past 30 years, the fishing industry has come smack up against the limits of the planet.
1: Many populations really collapsed or close to collapse.
2: Friendship is an essential, wonderful part of being a human being.
3: Go out and say hello to people. Smile at them. Try to have conversations with people.
4: In the 1800s, there was a mathematician, Ada Lovelace. And in the footnotes of papers that she was translating about one of the very first computers, she starts describing a computer that someday may think just like humans. This is really important because for hundreds of years, we've been trying to figure out how to replicate life, how to replicate the human experience.
5: The machine uses only two sounds produced electrically.
6: Say she saw me.
4: Slowly over time,
7: hello, I am Mackin.
4: We've started to make inroads, developing computers that feel more human, that seem like they might be thinking. If you're talking to a chatbot and that chatbot appears to exhibit emotion, or appears to want to connect with you on a deeper level, would you say that that chatbot is human?
8: Boy, that really blows my digital mind.
4: Now, most people would say no. They would describe it as a really human-like interaction, but we're still using the word human. All of these different philosophical questions, they actually matter a lot because these are the very research ideas that are being pursued as we're building out these technologies that eventually are going to impact all of our lives.
9: Someone who has been at the forefront of this work is the musician Grimes. And I wanted to get her perspective on where we are in this evolution, the creative potential she sees, and the importance of hope in what comes next. As an artist, what do you feel is like the moral imperative of this moment in time?
10: I did a poll recently on Twitter where I asked people like if they had any purpose in their life.
9: Mm-hmm.
10: And like it was like 70% of people said no or something.
9: Wow.
10: Like if there's ever a moment to have a feeling of purpose, I think it would be now, because what we do and the things we create over the next few decades will probably shape like all minds going forward for the rest of time. And so if there was ever a time to have purpose, I think it's really, yeah, like right now.
9: How should artists then be thinking about how they work with technology and really, in many ways, specifically AI?
10: I really think there is actually like a beautiful amount of opportunity here right now. When I started making music, there was sort of this revolution happening in music production. More people were being able to make music at home on their computers. And I think there was a massive democratization of who was allowed to make music that like I took huge advantage of, that was fully the byproduct of technology. And I think this is about to extend to all of art. You know, when I see some of the new stuff coming with AI, like video to video and text to video and all this stuff that like is about to explode. And I think it's so beautiful that like when everyone has the same tools that can make professional quality stuff, then like you get to see the actual talent like really rise to the top.
9: You've said consciousness is sacred.
10: Yeah.
9: Tell me more about that.
10: I think because we're all alive, we all like take it for granted that like I can think and I have agency and I can feel. You know, if we're really alone in the universe, which it seems like, I think the thing that's happening here right now, like this is like literally God or something. This is like the universe waking up and perceiving itself. I think the single most important thing is to make sure that this spark that exists here on planet Earth gets to be elsewhere. And I don't even really care if it's biological life or digital life or something like that. I'm really a proponent of like keeping the humans alive, but like if it's silicon-based life that goes out there, I think that's just as good. I think the universe is empty and quiet, and it wants to be woken up and filled with beautiful things.
9: It makes me excited to think that we really are on the threshold of wild and wonderful new ideas about who and what we can become. But if we're going to create the futures we want to see for our kids and grandkids, new technologies will only take us so far. How we choose to use them matters more than ever. In Brooklyn, a group of artists are using AI to create an immersive art experience aimed at examining our relationship with these tools in fascinating new ways.
6: What we're seeing today is a collected work of what Ouch Collective calls data generative painting. What that fundamentally means is that they, in their studio, took enormously large data sets, millions of lines of text, millions of paintings, petabytes and petabytes of data, fed them into a computer and let the computer seek out patterns within it. The computer then generates new data, and then the folks at Ouch Collective feed that into software, and the software puts it on the walls. Through these powerful algorithms that they built, they could take the human experience in toto, right? Massive data sets, and you could learn something. So this is a server room. This is where all the stuff lives that operates all the stuff in there. So the EEG takes six different types of brainwave data. Each of those different dimensions gets assigned something to manipulate within the visual palette, right? So it could be that, you know, the amplitude of the wave is the thing that changes the color frequency. All it takes is a little bit of human input to say, okay, we'll make a scene with these shapes or with this patterning, but the possibilities are endless. It's only a matter of sort of the length of your creativity.

0: When we have a large audience, we'll have the audience wear heartbeat monitors on their wrists. Those get fed into the computer, and those start to manipulate the visuals as well. If the goal is great collective experience, which I would hope immersive art should be, we get ever closer to it when we incorporate audience into performance as well. What we've really been able to do is tap into the feedback loop of the human soul. That musician is having an emotional response to whatever they're doing in the moment, whether that's the music itself, whether that's the audience's reaction to the music, whether it's the visuals on the wall, they're having an emotional reaction.
1: It's a profound feeling to experience both humans and machines collaborating in real time. This is just the beginning, and as these tools continue to evolve, expanding our ability to imagine and create, what will we choose to use them for? What new possibilities will we unlock? And what kind of human and non-human potential is waiting to be unleashed? But as limitless as these new tools are proving to be, we are still finite beings. And one of the things that holds us back from imagining and creating better futures is we often work so hard to deny our own mortality. But what would change and what could be possible if we didn't see death as the end? How much bigger could our imagination about the future become if we were comfortable thinking further forward than our own single lifetime? I came to Arizona to meet Alua Arthur, someone who has spent her life helping people face death with grace and dignity. She is what's called a death doula, and in addition to working with her own patients, this weekend she is here to train others who are embarking on this unique form of service themselves.
2: Life is an utter gift. To watch life leave a body, the utter stillness that happens after a death has occurred, is a really poignant reminder that life hangs on a breath, you know, that it's here 1 minute and gone the next. And so by virtue of continuing to have it, I am still partaking in this tremendous gift that I've been given, that I'm still alive, that I still get to talk to people and feel cold on my skin and eat delicious food and hug and laugh and dance and just be here while I'm here. I've also learned that humans are extraordinary. We're such a miracle. It takes so many quadrillion of functions just to keep our bodies going. And so when the body can no longer and it's time to die, that's also really awe-inspiring that it carries on for so long. And then when it can't, we have no choice but to surrender to the fact that it can't.
1: What is it that, in your experience, leads to the level of kind of death anxiety or the fear of death in our society right now?
2: At its root, I think, is the very fragile human ego that thinks of itself as the main character in the story and is so afraid of it not existing anymore. And so we shun it. We recoil against that idea. We want to stay alive. We want to be around. We want to do all the things because we are so attached to who we are and our being alive. We're afraid of it. It's a big unknown also. Like, nobody knows what happens after we die, and that makes us really uncomfortable. We feel powerless in the face of the unknown. We also feel powerless against death itself, and that makes us want to avoid it at all costs.
1: Rather than avoiding it, Alua has spent years now helping those who are dying, as well as the loved ones they are leaving behind. She's come to believe that our relationship to death is directly connected to our relationship to the future and to life itself.
2: Welcome. This evening we're going to do a death meditation. This next time that we have together is about you and your death. You with you. One-on-one. One-on-one. You and your body and the journey that you're going to go on with your own body, all right? So get comfortable as much as possible. Get cozy. Death is inevitable. All of us will die sooner or later. In about 100 years, all the humans currently on the planet will be gone, except for the few who are just being born and will live long lifespans. No one has escaped death, not even the great masters and teachers of our time. Every person and every creature on the planet will die. When it's time to actually die, it will be in an ordinary moment, just like this one. Your breathing is getting shallower. Your energy is draining. Your body temperature begins to drop. Your connection to this earth beneath you is slipping. You are aware now that you are dying. Your body is no longer relevant. Your material possessions cannot help. Your loved ones cannot save you. You will speak no more words. You begin to experience a sense of expanding, connecting with all that ever was and all that ever will be. See yourself as a candle, a small flickering flame. And with a gust of wind, see that flame now extinguished. Now take another deep breath in, bringing in strong, holding it, and release. You are very much alive. Bring awareness to your body, wiggle your toes, rotate your feet. Life forces are swirling inside of you. Everything is functioning. You just did a death meditation. And I'm very proud of you.
1: I will never, ever forget the feeling of being in the room there that night. It's counterintuitive. But facing our own mortality holds the key to seeing ourselves as just a part of the larger human story. One piece of the future that we can both build and soon leave behind. What does it mean to live like we're dying?
2: It means to live presently. It means to be with where I am today, recognizing that everything I have in this moment, what I've done so far, what I've given so far, who I've been so far, has been enough. And that if tomorrow's it, I can go satisfied.
3: I think we have to change the register at which human activity is taking place. Right? Where right now we're really stuck in an industrial register where we understand ourselves in terms of our utility value. Right? How much work can I get done? How valuable am I? How much money can I make? There's always a metric. How many likes did I get? How many of this? How many followers do I have? It's very utilitarian. I mean, I was raised on Mr. Rogers, right? And Mr. Rogers, at the end of every show, would say,
4: I like you exactly as you are.
3: I took him seriously. I took that to mean I am okay just the way I am. I don't need to do anything to justify my existence. The positive human future involves us recognizing and retrieving what matters about our existence.
5: Drink this, and I'm supposed to feel more focus. This, and I'll enter chill mode. This, and my gut gets some self-care. But how many does it take?
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1: Now is your time.
2: I'm back! My name is Shermin, and you might know me from my search for the one. Now that that is done and dusted, I'm on a new quest now. One that involves my all-time favorite manga, Berserk. And the artist behind it, Kentaro Miura.
3: Kentaro Miura is a very private person. He's some like figure shrouded in mystery.
2: But with Miura no longer around,
4: I guess I'm 34 years too late.
2: I'm banking on others to tell me more about him.
3: How is Kentaro Miura's personality like?
2: I'm so desperate, I'm even reaching out to manga legends. Just to find out more about Berserk and Miura. Watch Shermin's Manga Mayhem on demand at cna.asia.
5: Since the war on Iran, fuel prices dominated headlines. But another critical commodity is at stake.
6: The Strait of Hormuz also accounts for almost 30% of the fertilizer supply.
5: With half of the world depending on this plant nutrient for food, how is the Iran war disrupting Asia's food supplies? Insight, Thursday on CNA.
7: So if you could give yourself some advice, you know, talk to yourself when you were in your 20s, what would you say to your 20-something self, knowing what you know now?
8: I would tell myself everything's going to be okay, because I worried so much in my youth, in my 20s, my 30s, also as a single mom, and a lot of different things, but it was very difficult, and I worried about everything. Instead of living for the days, I was surviving through the days.
9: I would tell myself, you did good, girl. Yeah. You got to this point.
10: You got it. Yeah.
11: I would tell my 20-something-year-old self that there is time. Experience life and don't be in such a hurry to be put into that task-oriented day-to-day existence.
12: I would tell myself that I'm not invincible and I'm not exempt. You're going to get through this and you're going to be okay. And, you know, it's going to be all right down the road.
9: I would tell myself, you are enough. You are wonderful. You are precious.
13: Be patient. Mm-hmm. I go, you will learn everything you need to get to the destination you want.
14: I would say, stop and smell the flowers. Mm-hmm. Go visit your grandparents. Listen to their stories. Mm-hmm. You know, go pay those ones respect and time, because you don't have them anymore now. And it would have been nice to have a little more time spent with them.
7: You know, on the one hand, visiting your parents' gravesite is really intense because it's like where they are. But it's also not where they are, right? I was thinking this earlier, like when I tell like an off-color joke, that's where my dad is. Or when I see like 47 different colors in a sunset, that's where my mom is. So on the one hand, it feels like this is the place, but then like the whole planet feels like the place when certain things happen. You know, I was 18 years old when my father passed away, but the love was very thick in the home. I don't see such a stark line between like his life and my life. Like different biologies, different names, but there's a kind of there's a thread both with my father and my mother that just feels like it just going through me and going into the kids. And so whereas I feel like, yes, there are different bodies, that thread, whatever that is, feels very deep and continuous.
15: The future is not set in stone, and I don't believe in destiny. I know that at any moment, we can change course. We just have to make a decision that we're going to do that. Which means that we have agency. We have the ability to create a future that we want. Now, I will be honest, you know, I am seeing some pretty dark things on the horizon. There's no turning these things off, but we can forge a path forward.
10: Even though I read the paper like many people do and see so many challenges that we have as in cities, counties, our country, dysfunction, you know, what motivates me is that I know that I'm helping to develop young people into making the future a heck of a lot brighter than sometimes the things I read in the paper.
16: It's the greatest luxury in the world to be able to intelligently design the future. Like, this is something that is new. This is something that is, like, really just like a product of modernity. And I think we should definitely take that opportunity. A lot of what we need to do right now is actually evolve our tools to better fit how our minds work with the technology that we have. Creativity is the fuel for all of this.
17: There should be a place for humans, for human life in the digital future. Not revolution, but renaissance, a rebirth of old ideas in a new context. Then we could begin to live sustainably as a form of human flourishing rather than sustainably as some negation of human need.
18: The Dalai Lama said that love and compassion are necessities, not luxuries. And without them, humanity will not survive.
19: I think the primary story is about our connection rather than the story about our disconnect. It is true that we are suffering from disconnect, but understanding the reason that we feel so much pain from it is because we have a yearning to be connected.
20: I think part of the magic of being human is that the mundane is where all the juice is. Mm. When I know that this time that I have here is finite, then every breath matters more. Every birthday matters more. Every hug matters more.
21: We're at this inflection point for Homo sapiens. And a lot of folks are basically focusing on the external futures environment. Super important, obviously, artificial intelligence, bioengineering, climate change, inequality, a host of issues, conundrums, problems, and opportunities that manifest in the external reality, the external world around us. But at the same time, we have to focus on internal futures. How do we evolve the internal as much as we evolve the external?

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3: The first thing in the morning as Asia wakes up to a new day. 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
4: Putting things in perspective with eye-opening reports and expert analysis as a new era of global politics breeds power struggles and shifting alliances.
2: We get to the heart of the matter and take stock of the issues you're invested in with on-the-ground reports and wall-to-wall coverage.
3: Viewing it all from a regional lens because we put Asia first.
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Headline news this hour. US and Iran trade tit-for-tat strikes, putting a truce under renewed pressure. Iran's Revolutionary Guard Corps says it attacked US bases in Kuwait and Bahrain in response to American strikes on its territory. Tehran said the US action breached an 8th April truce and warned Washington it will bear responsibility for the consequences. The US military said it shot down several Iranian drones launched towards the Strait of Hormuz, as well as struck surveillance radar sites near its coast. The American command added that it was done as the drones posed a threat to maritime traffic and to defend against further attacks. Hundreds of young students gathered in New Delhi for the first street protest by a group known as the Cockroach Janata Party. Protesters are calling for the resignation of India's education minister after hundreds of thousands of students were impacted by irregularities in a national school leaving exam. The group's founder, Abhijit Dibke, returned to India from the US to lead the demonstration. The movement, which amassed millions of followers online, has become a vehicle for wider anger among young Indians over jobs, education and politics. Singapore has blocked access to 14 social media posts which contain narratives targeting the Indian community and racial harmony. The content includes inflammatory claims about the nation's cultural diversity and attempted to incite ill will against the Indian community. The Home Affairs Ministry says the content likely originated from a China-based platform and was carried on other platforms and websites. Second Home Affairs Minister Edwin Tong says there's no evidence this is a coordinated campaign by any government. And that is the latest from the CNA newsroom.

0: Indonesia's data center industry is expanding rapidly, driven by a growing digital economy and the rise of artificial intelligence, or AI. About 200 data centers of varying sizes are now operating across the country. CNA correspondent examines how Indonesia is developing talent, ensuring sustainability, and positioning itself as a regional data center hub.
1: This is Microsoft's newest data center, currently under construction at the Karawang International Industrial City in West Java. The 48 megawatt facility is expected to begin operations later this year. It's part of Microsoft's $1.7 billion investment in Indonesia as demand for data centers continues to grow. When an online purchase is made, a video is streamed, or a question is asked of AI, the request is sent to a data center. Inside, thousands of powerful computers known as servers work together to receive, process, and respond to these requests. They search through vast amounts of data and send the results back to the user's device in seconds. Without data centers, many everyday digital services simply would not function.
2: So as we think about where we build these data centers, it's really important that we design for long term. And so they will grow over time as more and more customers are using them and using them for innovative new services as well. So we have additional tranches of land in the same campus here that will build future data centers that will eventually expand this data center region to be hundreds of megawatts in power and in capacity.
1: Microsoft plans to build three more facilities in the Karawang cluster in the coming years. Once completed, the site will house five data centers, forming a major regional hub. Indonesia is able to attract hyperscalers due to its position as Southeast Asia's largest digital economy, along with ample land and access to power. The government is also taking an active role in advancing its ambition to establish the country as a regional data center hub.
3: That is something that is very important for the government to analyze about the future of the regulations that we are doing, since data center is a part of our priority in attracting investment coming to Indonesia. This should be then given a kind of very dedicated treatment, be it in the regulations, be it in intense incentive, and then also in the investment climate for them.
1: Data center operators say regulatory certainty will be key to sustaining growth.
4: We build this infrastructure that will last for decades. So there will be new type of services that we bring in. We will be expanding as well. And all of those require consistent regulations. All of those requires consistent policies that will also be sustainable when we are continuing to invest, when we are operating these data centers.
1: About 40 kilometers away from Karawang, Digital Edge operates two strategically located data centers in central Jakarta. Its newest facility, Edge 2, was launched in 2024 and is currently the largest data center in the heart of the capital. The site has a 23 megawatt power capacity and can house more than 3,400 server racks. This is the last line of defense for the data center, a backup generator that kicks in during a power outage. Each generator has a capacity of 3.5 megawatts. Together, all 17 units can deliver up to 23 megawatts of power for up to 30 hours. Digital Edge operates data centers across seven countries in Asia Pacific, and Indonesia is its largest market by both investment value and power capacity. Its upcoming CGK campus in Bekasi, West Java, is designed for 500 megawatts of capacity, the company's biggest infrastructure commitment to date. The Singapore-headquartered digital infrastructure platform is urging authorities to designate more data center clusters as special economic zones, or SEZs, which offer significant fiscal and non-fiscal incentives.
5: The more government can designate a place for SEZ especially in areas where, you know, there's a plenty of land, water, power, yeah, and connectivity, it will be very helpful to attract more data center investments. And last but not least, streamlining the permits, you know, giving permits to build data center so that we can get, you know, faster approvals to build the data centers.
6: Observers say Indonesia is poised to become a key data center player in the region.
7: In Jakarta, what is anchoring it would be the domestic demand. Now, it definitely can be the hub position because you have the capacity and from that you can grow. The figure that IDC do track close to about 900 megawatts in 2023 and is expected to grow at least double to triple in the next 5 years from 2023. So by 2028, we are expecting close to 2,000 megawatts.
6: Real estate and investment management company JLL says that while land remains available in Greater Jakarta for data center development, some areas are becoming constrained due to high demand. Sites must also meet strict environmental criteria, including being located in areas with low flood risk and where the land is expected to remain safe from flooding for up to 50 years. In addition, operators must take into account potential impact on local communities.
8: Developers have already making sure that all the process, the permitting and all the procedure have been complied by the local as well as the Indonesian government regulations, so making sure there is no disturbance to the community. Each data center providers have their different requirement, but from our experience, it is starting from around 1 kilometers to 5 kilometers away from the community.
6: If data is the new oil, then data centers are the refineries of the digital age. Indonesia's ambition to become a regional hub will hinge on whether these corridors can keep the economy humming and fuel Southeast Asia's next phase of growth. Next, CNA correspondent looks at Indonesia's push to build a greener data center industry.
9: Every answer starts with a question and a trail we follow.

0: Grid stability is major challenge in India nowadays.
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2: As countries push forward, communities are weighing the costs to livelihoods, to environments, and to the future. Power to the People returns Saturday to Tuesday, 9 p.m. on CNA.
3: Data centers are resource-hungry facilities fueled by the AI boom and the global shift towards cloud computing. They require a constant 24/7 supply of electricity and water and must operate at near 100% uptime to prevent service disruptions, data loss, and major financial losses.As demand grows, operators are also stepping up investments in renewable energy to power their facilities.
4: Microsoft, we don't run power plants, but we work very collaboratively with the utility providers. So we're very excited here in Indonesia to be working with PLN, who will ensure it's a 10-year contract, so we're invested in the future, and it will provide 200 megawatts of solar energy onto the grid here. And that gives us the opportunity then to use more green power from that same grid.
3: Roughly half of this power goes to IT equipment, with much of the rest used for cooling systems.
5: Data centers generate enormous heat as they process information. To keep thousands of servers from overheating, they rely on water-based cooling systems. Microsoft pledged to become water positive by 2030, meaning it aims to return more water to the environment than it uses.
3: Colocation provider Digital Edge uses geothermal energy to power its two data centers in Jakarta and plans to extend that commitment to its upcoming 500 megawatt campus in Bekasi. The new facility will also deploy direct-to-chip cooling to support AI workloads.
6: For AI workload, it will require a GPU, a GPU chips, and GPU chips would require a very high density, IT load density, meaning that it's very hot, it has to be cooled using, not the traditional air cool technology or air cooled system, but we are now using a direct to chip liquid cooling, which means that the liquid will directly cool the servers. It can be a different type of liquid, can be deionized water or, some call it PG25. Yeah, but this is not just the water we take, but it's a special liquid, with chemicals, yeah, in order to cool the servers.
3: Conventional air cooling relies on air conditioning systems to expel hot air and circulate cool air through the data hall.Direct-to-chip liquid cooling, however, is a more efficient way to remove heat from servers. It uses a closed-loop system that circulates cooling liquid directly over the processing chips inside the servers. The liquid absorbs the heat at the source, carries it away, and is then cooled before being recirculated through the system.Cooling towers form the final stage of this process, releasing heat from the facility into the outside environment. Typically located on rooftops, they are a standard feature to manage the immense heat generated by servers. Efforts to improve resource efficiency and reduce carbon emissions will soon be measured under a new sustainability index.
7: We are going to be releasing a new rating system talking about sustainability and also energy efficiency, adopting the green concept. And the push for the new standards is because investors, is because operators, even the users right now demands to see this happening in the daily practice, in the daily discipline.Of the data center. I think it's good news for everyone. A lot of the international players are already adopting their own standards. The association is trying to bring this into a national wide coverage so every data center can actually showcase that, okay, I'm meeting

0: this criteria and I'm having this rating, which will help them not only to promote, but also to be seen by customers, by end users, and by the stakeholders, including governments, how they are performing.
1: Data center operators in Indonesia say such a green rating system is needed to guide the industry.
2: I believe sustainability needs to be measured, and internally in Microsoft, we are also measuring it. And this is also something that our customers also prefer, you know, being able to use and the services of data center that also have a green energy and renewable energy supply. In fact, we just actually have reached a milestone whereby 100% of our electricity consumption is actually matched with renewable energy support from our partners and the ecosystem as well.
1: Observers say the green rating system could eventually be linked to tax incentives, but would need national implementation and government support.
3: In order for the DC operator to want to do that, because it comes at a cost also, you need to have either the regulation in place to force them, or you have to have a favorable policy to encourage them. So you just need both sides to just push them along. That is something that even if it's not a problem that you see now, it will come to be a problem in the near future.
1: The race to build more data centers is heating up with no sign of slowing down. How well operators balance rising demand with responsible use of power and water could shape not just the industry's future, but Indonesia's broader digital ambitions. Next, CNA correspondent looks at how Indonesia is preparing its talent pool to be data center ready.

0: 731部隊のことはですね、私が証言するのは最後の人ではないかと。兵器とかまた機械を作るとかいうことだと思っていたのが、ただ結局最近の培養、試験的に培養をさせられとったので、ベスト菌なんていうのはね、なおそろあれが感染したら必ず死んでしまう、ひどいことがあったもんだから、
1: Inside Unit 731, Saturday and Sunday on CNA.
2: Since the war on Iran, fuel prices dominated headlines, but another critical commodity is at stake.
3: The Strait of Hormuz also accounts for almost 30% of the fertilizer supply.
2: With half of the world depending on this plant nutrient for food, how is the Iran war disrupting Asia's food supplies? Insight, Thursday on CNA.
4: A career in data centers was once unfamiliar territory for Asghar, but he was encouraged to consider it as a fast-growing industry driving global economic growth and technological innovation. In 2024, the 19-year-old decided to take a leap of faith and enrolled at the Nusantara Data Center Academy. He was part of its first intake of trainees, and at the start, he struggled with self-doubt.
5: Itu awalnya memang saya nggak pede kan, karena saya ngelihat orang-orang udah pada jago lah ke IT-nya. 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
6: Penjelasan tadi mau nanya dulu.
4: The Nusantara Data Center Academy was established in 2022 to help address a critical talent shortage in the fast-growing industry. It has a structured program designed for young talents that includes a six-month classroom training in data center management. This is followed by 6 months of on-the-job training and eventual work placement.
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8: The Nusantara Data Center Academy is also equipped with this dedicated podcast studio. The podcast Nusantara plays a key role in community outreach, offering in-depth discussions on the technical and business aspects of Indonesia's growing digital landscape.
4: Analysts say the multidisciplinary nature of data centers, spanning IT, engineering, and facilities management, poses a major challenge for workforce development.
9: especially if you are looking into data center operation specialists and AI operation specialists. These are two talent groups that is not readily being taught in the school. So even they are from the science and engineering, they graduate, they are not readily in this space. So you do need tertiary post-graduation. You need to push for training in that aspect. The policy within Indonesia itself need to push for this talent and the ecosystem development. That would drive the growth of the ecosystem.
4: While specialized academies like the Nusantara Data Center Academy are beginning to bridge that gap, obstacles remain. The closed nature of the data center industry is a primary driver of the global talent shortage. As critical infrastructure, data centers operate under strict security protocols, limiting access and knowledge sharing.
10: The data center industry in Southeast Asia is growing so rapidly, but the talent is not. And I don't see that we are going to be able to overcome the condition unless the operators starts to openly collaborate with training institutions. The industry itself is a very close industry. People don't want to share. People are not allowed to share about what they do, about, you know, where is the location of the data center, and etc. And this creates a big gap in the industry itself, the data center industry, who needs the talent, but also from the supply side, from the education sector.
4: At the entrance of this data center, there's no company logo or name, a sign of how closed and security conscious the industry can be. Colocation provider Digital Edge recognizes the need to balance confidentiality with collaboration. Since 2024, it has partnered with the Nusantara Data Center Academy, hiring 8 of its graduates.
11: Our partnership with Nusantara DC Academy, you know, is very beneficial and very, very good to the industry, because it provides, you know, the on-the-job training. So the, you know, the students can learn, you know, from us, you know, how we operate and we manage our data centers, and, you know, in time then they will, you know, those talents can be absorbed into the market. And we are also very open to attract talents from other industry as well coming into this industry, because we need more engineers, we need more builders, we need more operation team, you know, to be able to run the data centers.
4: Technology giant Microsoft is also supporting Indonesia's digital workforce development, helping to build a local AI-ready ecosystem through knowledge transfer. The company uses its global training curriculum adapted to suit Indonesia's local context.
12: We are aiming across the board in Indonesia with the program what we call Elevate. So this is a scaling, AI scaling program for the nation. Last year, we actually just completed 1.1 million of talent AI skilled together with the government agencies.
4: As Indonesia's data center industry expands, its success will depend not just on infrastructure, but on a skilled workforce. For Azga, now working as a data center technician, the journey is just beginning. He plans to continue his studies in mechatronics and hopes to carry this path forward, inspiring the next generation to power Indonesia's digital transformation.

0: Some trips stay on your camera roll. Ours stay with you. Tour Canada differently.
1: Have you ever found yourself struggling to pull a crazy blade from its sheath?
2: When it comes to preserving or protecting my collection, I go to extreme lengths. Most of my pieces are in armored boxes. They have GPS trackers built into it.
3: なんですけど、やっぱり一番好きなのは、やっぱり鍛造が一番好きで、その四角いところから、そのいろんな形に作れるという部分が非常に僕は好きです。
2: I can hear that. Oh no. My name is Kairi Johari, better known as Pak Jofe. I'm an IT consultant by day, and by night, I'm a collector of the Chris. I am going to share with you my latest Chris acquisition in 2021.
1: Have you ever found yourself struggling to pull a Chris blade from its sheath?
2: Which one you want to open first? The big one or the small one?
4: Big.
2: Oh man, everybody wants a big one. Okay lah. Okay, this is a very unique piece. Okay, this is quite an old piece. Look at that. An old piece. I just received two items, one from France and one from United States of America, which I won at last minute in an auction. Beautiful blade. This is definitely a Balinese or Lombok style of blade, judging from the bangunan here, the features, fittings, and how the weight of the blade, how it feels. It's quite a steal buy, quite a bargain. All in all, I think this was for less than 300 Singapore dollars for something that is old. Okay. Look at that. Oh, another small tree look blade. It's definitely within the range of 100 years old. Late 1800s to early 1900s. Yeah. The moment you can feel that, it feels like a bit lumpy. There are like grooves in it. That's how I know that this piece is at least 100 years old after it has been shaped. Yeah. That is one little secret that collectors observe. Whenever I come across something that is unique and rare, that's where the obsession starts. You start to say example, you see the listing. When is this listing due? Like say maybe 2 weeks or 3 weeks, and then you already marked it. And throughout that 3 weeks, you will not be able to sleep properly because you keep on thinking about it. This one I must get it lah. Okay. As of today, my entire collection is around 750 to almost 800, I believe. The best pieces are, of course, with me. And the rest are outside in my other storage areas. So only those that I feel really attuned with, or especially those pieces that are custom commissioned for me personally, then they are actually all here in my private home, library and gallery. I discovered that the Chris was not just unique to a particular region. It was actually quite influenced massively across Nusantara. This includes Sumatra, Java, Sulawesi, the Malay Peninsula, and of course the Malay Peninsula includes Kedah, Kelantan, Terengganu, Pahang, Perlis, and all these regions. When I understood it, that's where I see the beauty, that each ethnicity has a representation by way of their Chris. Because a Chris may be appearing the same, you know, wavy blade with a handle and a sheath. But if you look at the details, every piece is different from another.

These type of creases are actually reserved for the nobility class. If you look closely, these are all ancient symbols. For example, the Tree of Life, the talismanic protection symbols of the past. It has a very unique feature whereby the blade can actually ring when it's unsheathed. This feature may explain to a myth of what many choose to believe. They believe that when a person is in danger, the crest will start to rattle. For many years of collecting, I have never seen such phenomena personally. People always assume a weapon is made by one person. When it comes to the crest, usually it's more than one person involved.

Kuning woods, the tube here, we call the Batang Serunai, is actually the made from Sena wood, adorned in 916 gold, and with bejeweled with AAA grade rubies that's unheated. Yeah. When I commissioned this, I just said I want a personal piece, I want something special that maybe I can use even for my wedding.

0: Journey across Asia through stories of change, resilience and rediscovery this June on CNA. As countries across Asia race towards cleaner energy, communities are rethinking how they power their everyday lives. From solar fields to offshore wind farms, witness the transition towards a more sustainable future. In Power to the People, Hikikomori, a growing phenomenon of social withdrawal, is now affecting youths in Singapore.
1: They always hide under the bed, doesn't want to go to school.
0: Follow four individuals over 6 months as families search for answers and possible solutions in shutdown. And as Singapore transformed over the past two centuries, so too did its rivers and waterways.
2: Before Raffles came to Singapore, it was once a wet rice paddy field.
0: Rediscover the water channels that once shaped the island in Lost Rivers this June on CNA.
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1: I grew up watching P. Ramlee movies, and in those movies, most of the time, those are period films, whereby you see the traditional Malay man in their traditional gear, you know, fighting against injustice with the kris. It actually drove me deeper into this rabbit hole of a subject which, until today, I am still considering myself as a student. Growing up, my father and my grandfather often reminds us that we came from a lineage of warriors. We stem from the ancestry from Kedah, and we had a title called Megat. To explain, Megats are usually people who are not of noble birth, meaning they are not of royalty, they are of commoner, but they have done a great service to their country.

0: That created an innate desire for me to really trace back all these relics. And that became another obsession, whereby I started going on the hunt for not just the kris, but whatever relics related to the Malay culture. My time growing up, there was no luxury of the internet. So most of the time for me, my research comes from legwork. I will travel even, you know, all the way to Kuala Lumpur, to their National Archive, or even Kedah Archive, to dig up manually all the information that I was looking for. Hey, if we are meeting for the first time, my name is Khairi Johari, better known as Pak Jofe, the kris collector from Singapore, your personal guide to the exciting world of the kris and its collecting culture. I first started off with about 30 followers. 10 were Singaporean, 20 were from overseas. And within a few years, that following grew. I believe I started that page sometime back in 2015. By 2017, I almost had 1,000 followers. I try my best to produce, or rather to upload, at least one video a week. Selit. Kira selit ni untuk dia pakaian harian. 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Yeah?
1: Hormat dia, bukan daripada atas. 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
0: 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The most important thing for me is to document the item details, its provenance, how I got it, where I got it, how much I got it for. All this may seem insignificant to most, but in the long run, all these information that you have recorded down are actually the contributing factors that drive up the value of the item that you acquire.

0: That project actually took me about 5 years before I finally established the schematic design. And of course, these are produced from commercially available 3D printers. So the scale and the size is of course miniaturized, and it can be passed off as a toy. I build it in such a way that it mirrors the same as with the Kris. This, like I said, is a learning tool for the students. When I show them that this is the part, the Kris is not one singular part, but they are comprises of many parts. It's easier for them to learn, to explore, and they can even have fun fixing it back together. While it would be nice if my own children can inherit and continue this legacy, but if they are not interested, so be it. But I would appreciate if there would be somebody else who would inherit this legacy. It may not necessarily be from my immediate family members, but if somebody who is willing to continue the educational aspect and the maintenance of a lot of this historical heritage, then I think that's a fair trade-off.
1: <笑>大丈夫。電話、いや、今。今、三条市で刃物作りをしてます、日野浦睦美です。

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0: We unpack the key drivers behind the developments so you can stay ahead.
5: I'm back. My name is Shermin, and you might know me from my search for the one. Now that that is done and dusted, I'm on a new quest now. One that involves my all-time favorite manga, Berserk. And the artist behind it, Kentaro Miura.
6: Kentaro Miura is a very private person. 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
7: I guess I'm 34 years too late.
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6: 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I'm
5: so desperate, I'm even reaching out to manga legends. 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
10: 実は最初自分が二十歳の時に入った頃に実はうちの父はいませんでした。なぜかというと、ある目の病気をしたので、もう目が見えなくなるかもしれないということで、自分は最初うちのおじいちゃんと自分の2人だけで、仕事をしてたんですね。実はキッチンナイフは、うちのおじいちゃんに教えてもらったことは一度もないです。これ教えてもらったのはどっちかというと、自分は他のところの三条の山

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0: This program is available on demand for free on MeWatch.
1: Drugs like this are part of the new wave that we are seeing in the drug market.
2: 17-year-old Chinese male smoking weed. He was pronounced dead the same day. But there was no weed in the system.
3: Somehow told me, hey, this is similar to weed. It's more intense. After a while, people start overdose.
4: They are calling this the soft drug. It's okay to take them because you won't be able to be caught.
5: That is mushrooming of clandestine labs.
6: मैंने एक लैब में खुद गया हूँ बनते हुए देखा हूँ. Astronaut जैसा suit पूरा ऊपर से नीचे suit full cover.
2: Drug syndicate is very smart. When you come up with a new testing methodology, they will actually design a new one to circumvent.
7: It's that cat and mouse game.
8: CNA's app and website just dropped a new feature: games. Easy to play and great for quick breaks on a busy day. We have 5 games. Here's Buzzword, where you form as many words as you can using the given letters. All words have to include the center letter. Make it extra fun by inviting a friend to a challenge. Over at Guessword, you have 6 chances to uncover the hidden word, using the color feedback to see if you place the letters correctly. In Mini Crossword and Mini Sudoku, challenge yourself by completing them in the shortest time possible. Feeling stuck? You can always play with a friend or ask for help. We also have an all-time favorite, Word Search. There's only one rule: drag from the first to the last letter in any direction, including backwards and diagonally. Here's the fun part. When you sign in, you can build streaks when you play daily, earn badges, and even if you miss a day, you can use a freeze to save your streak. Have fun!
9: I'm Kevin, Fiji-born private chef,
10: beautiful,
9: and photographer, and I'm obsessed with chili.
11: What? Hot, nah?
9: In season 1, I went around Singapore. This time, I'm going up north to Malaysia and Thailand in search of all things spicy.
12: Oh, nice. Good heat.
13: Sambal heaven.
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13: Kacang bu.
15: Please, ah.
9: In this episode, I'm bringing my pursuit of heat from farm to table, nose to tail.
16: What makes a boto boto is the spicy sauce.
17: It almost smells like a curry.
18: Wow, yeah, wow, bagus.

0: So about a year ago, I decided to become an urban farmer in Singapore, growing my own crops. The idea also led me to dig deeper into this whole farm-to-table concept, and the best source is, you know, from your own hands, you know, from the soil that you dig and seed yourself. So I got a call from a fellow private chef and friend. He asked for some stuff from my farm, harvested some fresh turmeric leaves, basil, and kaffir lime leaves.
1: Hey, hey Abang, selamat pagi.
2: Come.
1: Wow, nice house, huh?
2: You got stuff for me?
0: If he looks familiar, it's probably because you've seen him on MasterChef Singapore. Chef Ilya now runs Sudu, a private dining experience that features his own modern spin on a wide array of iconic Malay dishes.
2: The objective of Sudu is to showcase to the non-Malays what we really eat at home, but put on a different environment. We are possessive and defensive to our own recipes and menu, so I want to change all that. Okay, so this will be part of the many herbs that goes into a botok-botok. There's 7 types like usually,
0: right,
2: or whatever that's available in the farm. All this will give you different punches,
0: right,
2: together with the spiciness. So we're modernizing
0: Chef
2: stuff.
0: Chef Ilya is preparing something based on a traditional Javanese dish called botok-botok. Fish mixed with spices, herbs, and chili, then wrapped in banana leaves and steamed. Today, he's showing me his own modern rendition of his classic dish.
1: So two key things in Ilya's mod take on botok-botok is actually the way he prepares the protein, the sea bass itself, and the cooking technique.
0: He cuts the fish into strips, topped with powdered kaffir lime leaves from my farm, then wraps them in pennywort leaves before poaching in an airtight bag. This is a French technique called sous vide. It gives him precise control of the cooking temperature. Next, Chef Ilya begins the most important element of the dish.
2: Okay. What makes a botok-botok is the sauce, the spicy sauce. So for my take on botok-botok, I'm changing the texture. So I'm turning that into like a sauce that you can actually pour it.
0: This special sauce is called a sambal in Malay, which means chili paste. Chef Ilya makes his own chili paste by blending chilies, spices, and herbs. He adds his own touch to it by including cream. Finally, he pours the mix through a sieve. It results in a distinctive texture to the chili paste.

0: Another recipe that Chef Ilya is famous for is his legendary smoked sambal butter.
1: So to make the smoked sambal butter, you first make the sambal tumis, but I, after that, smoke it with cloves. And then we mix in with the butter. It gives off a little heat at the end when you eat it. So a lot of people think that Malay food is all about spice and spice and more spice. I feel that Malay food is well balanced between spice and the other things that balances the spiciness. Say for example, nasi lemak, right? The sambal tumis is balanced by the coconutty rice.
0: I've seen you post pictures of it, but this is the first time I see you make it. And now, okay, I know how you make it.
1: No copy.
0: Yeah. Okay, the traditional makcik version. This dish reminds me of a dish that they make in Cambodia and Thailand, you know?
1: Okay.
0: Fish amok. It's very good. I actually enjoyed it very much. Let's try your take, your mod take. This, by the way, looks beautiful. Because you sous vide it.
1: Yep.
0: You know, the meat texture tastes very different.
1: Different, right?
0: You know, yeah. It, and I think you mentioned correctly, it's almost like a ceviche.
1: Ceviche, yeah.
0: If it's fried, right, the meat is a bit heavier in the mouth.
1: Right.
0: So I think a heavier spice. Level of spice would complement it. But because the fish here is a bit delicate, I think the level of spice is just right. And the other thing is I finally got to taste Ilya's sambal butter. You know, beautiful. You can't go wrong with heat and fat. Now, I have great admiration for people like Ilya. Ilya is someone that, you know, is not choosing the easy path. Modern Malay food. What exactly is that? You know, so it's not a easy choice, but it's true to who he is. It's time to expand my search for spice beyond our tiny island. I head up north to the home of many sambals and also our biggest culinary rival, Malaysia.
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1: CNA's app and website just dropped a new feature. 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We have five games. Here's Buzzword, where you form as many words as you can using the given letters. 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Make it extra fun by inviting a friend to a challenge. 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In Mini Crossword and Mini Sudoku, challenge yourself by completing them in the shortest time possible. Feeling stuck? You can always play with a friend or ask for help. We also have an all-time favorite, Word Search. There's only one rule. Drag from the first to the last letter in any direction, including backwards and diagonally. Here's the fun part. When you sign in, you can build streaks when you play daily, earn badges, and even if you miss a day, you can use a freeze to save your streak. Have fun!
0: Journey across Asia through stories of change, resilience and rediscovery this June on CNA. As countries across Asia race towards cleaner energy, communities are rethinking how they power their everyday lives. From solar fields to offshore wind farms, witness the transition towards a more sustainable future. In Power to the People. Hikikomori, a growing phenomenon of social withdrawal, is now affecting youths in Singapore.
2: They always hide under the bed, doesn't want to go to school.
0: Follow four individuals over 6 months as families search for answers and possible solutions in shutdown. And as Singapore transformed over the past two centuries, so too did its rivers and waterways.
3: Before Raffles came to Singapore, it was once a wet rice paddy field.
0: Rediscover the water channels that once shaped the island in Lost Rivers this June on CNA.
4: I'm about an hour's drive away from Kuala Lumpur in Peninsular Malaysia. I'm on my way to visit an indigenous village where they make their trademark sambal using a wild plant harvested from their own land. So this is the plantation of the Orang Asli Temuan. Temuan, I think. Orang Asli, which is the indigenous people or the first peoples of the Malaysian Peninsula. The Orang Asli are a national minority, with less than 150,000 of them divided into 18 different tribes. Their ancestors were part of the Austronesian migration more than 5,000 years ago. My friends Lisa and Paris are from the Temuan tribe, one of the largest in the country. So Kak Lisa was very friendly. Paris, who is the brother of Kak Lisa, was quite the joker. So they both got wind that I do a little bit of farming in Singapore. So they wanted to show me something from the land.

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3: Kita dah buat dalam masakan. Dia mempunyai aroma yang sedap, manis, berlemak.
4: Once hunter-gatherers, the Temwan tribe still looks to the jungle for sustenance. Their main source of ingredients being what they can harvest from nearby forests. Similar to Malay cuisine, the generous use of spices and seasoning is also characteristic of their cooking. They will show me how to make a Temwan-style sambal using the semomok plant.
3: Kalau tak ada sambal, makan tidak bermakna. Sedih kita cakap.
5: Tak terasa kalau makan.
3: Tak terasa.
6: Okay, Chef Felice, I'm your sous chef today. Okay. Second chef.
5: So, kita ambil batang dia ni untuk masak
6: sambal. In Thailand, they use coriander root.
5: Yeah.
6: So you guys are using the semomok root.
5: Yeah.
7: Also interesting, they are using like almost like kampong chili. Yeah?
5: Mm.
7: So these kampong chilies are a lot more fragrant. Oh, it's got a distinct aroma coming out now. It's unlike any aroma that I've smelled before with our sambals. Maybe funky, clovey, nutty. I would use the word smoky, yeah? And I can only assume that it's the semomok root.
5: Wow.
7: Wow, yeah, wow. Bagus.
4: He then fries a handful of anchovies, garlic, and onions, together with the ground semomok roots

0: There's a certain spice flavour.
1: As a perfect companion to the heat, Chef Paris whips up a traditional Temuan dish, grilled tilapia fish, served with their main staple

0: Let me try, huh?
1: Yeah?
0: I like it.
1: You like it, huh? Nice pedas.
2: You like, I would say, a medium heat, like maybe 4 or 5 out of 10. You could smell the semomok smell before, you know, it gets into your mouth.
1: No, the semomok root makes a nice taste, adds a nice flavor to the sambal.
0: Good taste.
1: So I think the magic combo is to eat this ikan bakar and then put some sambal semomok. Combo.
3: Combo.
1: Good. Good.
3: Take.
1: Yeah. I take some more.
3: Some more.
2: So this whole day spent with the Orang Asli Temuan was very interesting for me. Farm to table doesn't mean that all the crops that you plant are meant to be eaten, you know, on a grand scale. Sometimes you farm something for the flavor or the scent that it induces into the other crops. The other thing that I wanted to find out was the Austronesian link, you know, because in Philippines, root crop is called ube. And in the Orang Asli here, they call it ubi. If you follow, you know, certain anthropological trails, you know, they leave, you know, clues and hints and flavors behind as they travel.
4: Drink this, and I'm supposed to feel more focus. This, and I'll enter chill mode.

0: 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But how many does it take?
1: Are functional drinks really worth their premium price?
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4: Across Asia, the demand for power is rising fast, and the transition to clean energy is already underway.
5: Peran panas bumi di Indonesia dalam kerangka pelaksanaan transisi energi itu sangat penting.
6: Developing offshore wind is really a no-brainer option for Taiwan.
4: But on the ground, the transition is far from simple.
7: 你盖的风电都, 它当水流也不同, 鱼当然不会再来啊。
8: Grid stability is a major challenge in India nowadays.
7: 康文尼,我希望我们能够用水,因为我们有岸,康文,对吧?
4: As countries push forward, communities are weighing the costs to livelihoods, to environments, and to the future. Power to the People returns Saturday to Tuesday, 9 p.m. on CNA.
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10: Plot of land which the region of Johor currently owns.
11: What is causing all this anxiety?
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13: I'm in Malacca, a UNESCO World Heritage Site that is renowned for its colonial history and multicultural blend of people, architecture and cuisine.
14: Malacca's famous chicken rice balls.
15: Yeah.
13: This town may be one of the world's most visited tourist destinations, but I'm bringing my search for heat off the beaten path.
16: Kampung chili also.
17: Oh, okay, which is much hotter.
16: Yeah, I know, and I find it tastier.
13: So I met a friend at the Pasar Market in Malacca. There was one particular ingredient at the market that she wanted to show me. I think she told me that it was an ingredient from a long-lost recipe from ancient times.
18: With a culinary history heavily influenced by the spice trade in Malacca, I'm also told to brace myself for a bit of a spicy kick.
17: This is the one I'm looking for. Yes.
16: Strange snail. I've never eaten this before.
17: It's called siput barai. Actually, this is a kind of shellfish also.
16: There's a tail.
17: It's actually their respiratory stem. Berapa ni?
19: Ini sekilo 15. Kalau nak habis semua, bagi buka sikit. 12 orang.
17: Special
19: kasi. Akak main lawan.
18: Chef Noizalina or Chef Lin is a celebrity chef who has written more than 80 cookbooks and 45 novels. Passionate about reimagining ancient dishes inspired by the royal banquets of the Malacca Sultanate, Chef Lin painstakingly puts together each dish based on a research of one of the most important Malay historical works called Sejarah Melayu, a collection of stories about ancient rulers.
17: We know that during this Sultanate of Malacca period, the normal people looked for food. yeah, in the rivers and in the seas, and perhaps plant some vegetables. And it's basically from the farm to the table, and also they go into the jungle to hunt for animals.
18: Today, Chef Lin is preparing two of her famous gulai, or curries. Gulai siput barai, or barai snails in chili padi gravy. And gulai rusa, or venison in spicy gravy. Both dishes feature a hearty dose of kampung chilies and spices. First, she pounds a healthy amount of chilies into a paste. Then Chef Lin prepares the snails by removing their siphons and soaking them in chili-infused water to get rid of the sand and dirt. After frying the chili padi mix and adding sliced bamboo for texture, she throws in a generous splash of coconut milk to turn it into a mouth-watering curry. Then enter the star of the show, the barai snails.
17: It's coming along nicely. Yellow is the color of sultans, incidentally.
13: So the main difference between the two gulais that she made, the two curries, one with the siput barai and the daging rosa, was the use of spice. The rosa, because I think it's a red meat, and I think that dish probably has a stronger influence from the Indian trade in Malacca.
18: In order to remove the gamey taste of the venison, Chef Lin puts together a complex blend of spices, which include star anise, ginger, onion, cinnamon, cumin, fennel, and chilies.

0: Siput barai. Let's try the siput barai first. I'm a big fan of like shellfish. Hmm. The spice level, the heat level is just nice. You added the white pepper powder, which actually has a, I think what it does, it adds a light sting at the end.
1: Okay.
0: And of course, we've got rusa.
1: Yes, right? Dear.
0: Which is a rare.
1: Fit for a sultan.
0: Wow. This nice. Is so nice. Please.
1: Thank you very much. Thank you.
2: I want to celebrate the kampung spirit that is so deeply rooted in Malay culture. So I'm whipping up a feast for my friends in Malaysia to celebrate our mutual love for heat. So the first protein that I decided to choose to cook was rusa. But the dish I decided to make with it was a soup. When I saw the siphons that she had discarded of the siput barai, so that clicked as well, that it might be something that I could use.
0: You know, the idea of from nose to tail, or from this case, shell to nostril.
2: The other dish that I prepared was actually inspired by what Paris, or Chef Paris, was doing, ikan bakar on the grill. In Malaysia, I had found one vegetable that I really love. It's called pucuk pako, which is fiddlehead ferns, and then doused it in santan, which is coconut milk.

0: Hey, selamat tiba. Jemput makan.
1: Terima kasih. Thank you very much.
0: Wow. So happy to see you guys.
2: Let's try.
1: I'll try the soup first.
2: Yeah.
1: Frankly speaking, it's really, really delicious. Maybe the flavor comes from the protruding siput barai.
2: Yes.
1: It's like a stock giving the soup a lot of body.
3: Sukalah rasa dia macam masakan yang saya selalu buat. 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
2: Lucky I actually prepared a much bigger portion because, you know, we're in a kampung, so I'm assuming that a lot of people will be around. And sure enough, you know, the whole other villagers came in and there was a sudden party and someone said, oh, you know, rusa meat is very rare, you know, oh, we never had rusa before.
3: Semua dah tak terkata dah. Ya, terlebih sedap.
2: Now, the biggest takeaway after having experienced these wonderful encounters of the past few days is that the idea of farm to table is also land to table. Growing produce, whether it's wild or domesticated, and using what the land has to offer you. And this has happened throughout history. And the best practice of that is if you're able to use every part from head to tail or leaves to root. And of course, most importantly, with that nice dash of heat.

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1: I'm back! My name is Shermin, and you might know me from my search for the one. Now that that is done and dusted, I'm on a new quest now. One that involves my all-time favorite manga, Berserk. And the artist behind it, Kentaro Miura.
2: Kentaro Miura is a very private person. He's some like figure shrouded in mystery.
1: But with Miura no longer around,
3: I guess I'm 34 years too late.
1: I'm banking on others to tell me more about him.
2: Oh, how is Kentaro Miura's personality like? I'm
1: so desperate, I'm even reaching out to manga legends. Just to find out more about Berserk and Miura. Watch Shermin's Manga Mayhem on demand at cna.asia.
4: Talking Point is on another home raid. This time, we're taking away your kitchen sponges. Why? Tamara wants to know how often we should change our kitchen sponges. And Milo wants to find out, are the newfangled washing devices on the market worth the switch from the sponge we know and love?
5: Milo and Tamara, this episode is for you.

0: Talking Point, and I'm here to collect your kitchen sponge.
1: Oh, okay, come on in.
2: So this is the sponge that we use, the regular green and yellow sponge that you can get very easily for 20 cents or 50 cents.
3: This is the sponge that we normally use, the normal run-of-the-mill, $3 for $1 type. Yeah.
4: It's a typical yellow sponge with the green scrubber on top.
0: So how often do you change it?
2: Usually we change it 2 to 3 months, especially when it gets visibly dirty, like right now.
0: Okay.
1: We change our sponge about every 2 weeks.
3: We will change it quite often. Once we feel that it's a bit grainy or greasy to the touch, we'll change it.
0: So how clean do you think your sponge is?
2: Pretty clean.
1: Oh, I think it's gonna be quite filthy.
5: Okay lah, I don't see any stains in the sponge. I think it's like quite clean, right?
2: Well, we did use the sponge together with the dishwashing liquid, so I guess that process may have killed off some of the germs and bacteria.
6: We also asked you, how often do you change your kitchen sponges? More than 900 of you replied. 41% say you change your kitchen sponge only after 3 months or longer. Another 41% switch theirs out monthly. The minority? Well, 13% of you are changing your kitchen sponges out every 2 weeks. And a mere 5% change sponges every week. Can we really use our sponges for as long as most of us do? To find out, I'm sending 9 sponge samples to a lab. And yes, I am adding in my own sponge too.

0: Exactly how dirty are our sponges?
1: This sponge over right at this corner has 3.4 million bacteria inside it. For comparison, this sponge right at this corner here is the cleanest sponge at just a mere 890 bacteria inside. And for comparison, we actually tested a toilet seat from a house. The toilet seat is actually cleaner than the sponge here.
0: How is that even possible?
1: Because the toilet seats, we actually clean them very thoroughly. And the toilet seat, if you notice, is usually very smooth, right?
0: Mm.
1: So it's actually very easy to clean. Whereas your sponge has many tiny little holes inside that trap a lot of things.
0: Ew. Just the thought of it is very gross. Very, very gross. Were there any worrying results that you found?
1: Yes, actually. We found in some of the sponges, right, very high numbers of Staphylococcus aureus. That means that we are leaving behind a lot of our skin bacteria on the sponge after we're done washing our dishes. While it can cause food poisoning, I think the more worrying thing is that it affects our skin hygiene. It's one of the bacteria responsible for giving us pimples and acne, and we don't want too much of that around us. So let's talk about the dirtiest sponge and maybe the factors as to why it's the dirtiest. Mm-hmm. So as you can see here, it's actually stored next to another sponge, and that can contribute to cross-contamination. Also, it's stored, from what I can see, inside the sink.
0: Mm.
1: And so that means every time someone uses the tap, there's water splashing onto the sponges, and bacteria love water. So the sponge is like a haven for the bacteria to grow.
0: Okay, well, this is worrying because this is how most of us store our sponges, in the kitchen sink as well. What else do you test for?
1: We also tested for yeast and molds, and we actually found that a lot of sponges had high yeast and mold counts. So, example for this sponge right here, we actually found almost 700,000 yeast and mold inside. For comparison, if let's say you test, example, your household air for yeast and molds, I don't think you should get more than 30 yeast and mold counts.
0: Oh dear! What's the worst that can happen if I have yeast and mold on my sponge?
1: Yeast and molds can stay not just on your sponge, but also on your plates or anything else you use a sponge on for a really long time. And if you eat that, there are some yeast and molds that may make you sick. Well, this is your sponge.
0: You're gonna tell me that it's exceptionally clean, right? Give me the results.
1: Your sponge, the top tier, the dirtiest of the lot. And in fact, if I could, I'll put it at an extra tier.
0: Why? Wait. How many bacteria did you find on my sponge?
1: 23 million bacteria. Almost 10 times the dirtiest sponge among this lot.
0: You can call me dirty, Diana.
1: Do you actually let your sponge dry out completely?
0: I can't. I mean, it's impossible because there is only one kitchen and we have to keep washing throughout the day. So honestly, during the day, it's impossible for me to dry out the sponge.
1: And how often do you cook, like, or have meals at home?
0: Very often. We cook at least two meals a day, lunch and dinner, and there's food preparation and all that.
1: So that includes raw food, right?
0: Yeah.
1: So raw food is full of bacteria, and when you use your sponge to clean utensils to handle raw food and cooked food, that's basically loading up the sponge full of bacteria.
0: Wait, very important question. Did you find any of the wicked bacteria, the baddest bacteria in my sponge?
1: Fortunately, no. There's no baddest of the bad bacteria inside.
0: Okay, that's good to know, because I was wondering, how is it that me and my loved ones are not like falling sick every other week from food poisoning?
1: The bacteria that give you food poisoning, alright, are not inside your sponge. So that's why you're not getting sick all the time, even though you're using a sponge loaded full of bacteria.
0: Okay, that's a consolation. But the sheer amount of bacteria found in my sponge is still freaking me out. I'm going to have to think about storing my sponge a different way, in between use. Hi. It's time to reveal the results to our viewers. The total microbial count on your sponge, which includes bacteria as well as fungi, is 890. Oh, is it?
2: Is that a lot?
0: Hi.
3: Mm-hmm.
0: Wow. That puts you in the cleanest household.
3: Okay.
0: It's a relief.
2: Okay, well done. How often do you use the sponge?
3: Maybe just one or two meals per week where we will cook ourselves. So maybe the usage, our usage is not as high.
4: Your kitchen sponge was found to have the second most bacterial count the 9 houses that we went. Yeah, 2.9 million microbial count. And then for the total yeast and mold is the third highest, which is 410,000.
2: Manshur, your total microbial count is 960,000.
5: Is that good or bad?
2: Good question. So you are actually doing very well compared to the average.
5: It's quite clean, isn't it? Yeah, the sponge. I'm quite relieved because we change the sponge quite frequently.
2: I have not so good news though. Your yeast and mold count is 670,000, which is the highest in all the households that we sampled.
5: That's surprising.
0: Let's take a closer look at the results. I've plotted all the data from the 10 samples on this line graph. Generally, sponges under 10 days old have lower levels of bacteria, yeast, and mold. After which, most contamination levels rose and stabilized between 2 to 4 million. So the data seems to support a weekly sponge replacement to avoid higher contamination levels. But there is an outlier, my sponge. At just 7 days old, it has contamination levels of a whopping 23 million, which seems to suggest that proper sponge care, such as rinsing and drying, is critical to prevent extreme contamination even within 7 days. Why do our kitchen sponges harbor so much bacteria and mold? Well, let me show you. It's dark, damp, and filled with tunnels and crevices. So it's hard for your detergent to remove all traces of bacteria. It's a complete nightmare for hygiene. In other words, bacteria party. And those food bits that end up on your kitchen sponges, well, they're not just feeding you, they're also helping the bacteria to thrive. With traditional sponges being so terribly effective at trapping bacteria, it's no surprise that many companies are now pushing for alternatives, tools designed to resist microbial growth. So in our test, we've lined up five contenders. An antimicrobial sponge, a long-lasting cleaning sponge designed for extended use, a silicone sponge, a Swedish dishcloth, and a classic dishwashing brush. Are they good enough to replace the dish sponges we know and love? Let's find out.

0: Over the past 30 years, the fishing industry has come smack up against the limits of the planet.
1: Many populations really collapsed or close to collapse.
2: Friendship is an essential, wonderful part of being a human being.
3: Go out, say hello to people, smile at them, try to have conversations with people.
4: Journey across Asia through stories of change, resilience, and rediscovery this June on CNA. As countries across Asia race towards cleaner energy, communities are rethinking how they power their everyday lives. From solar fields to offshore wind farms, witness the transition towards a more sustainable future. In Power to the People, hikikomori, a growing phenomenon of social withdrawal, is now affecting youths in Singapore.
5: They always hide under the bed, doesn't want to go to school.
4: Follow four individuals over 6 months as families search for answers and possible solutions in shutdown. And as Singapore transformed over the past two centuries, so too did its rivers and waterways.
6: Before Raffles came to Singapore, it was once a wet rice paddy field.
4: Rediscover the water channels that once shaped the island in Lost Rivers this June on CNA.
7: Electricity costs in the Philippines are among the highest in Southeast Asia, yet the country has one resource in abundance, sunshine. So why hasn't solar power taken off? On the Next Asia First, the barriers keeping one of the region's most accessible energy sources out of reach for many Filipinos.

0: Okay, let's break down some of the sponge alternatives on the market and what each one promises. This looks like a regular sponge, but it's not. It claims to be infused with antimicrobial agents, which inhibit some bacterial growth. It also claims to not trap so much food, and as we know, the bacteria in the sponge are going to need the food to multiply. But here's the catch. I paid $45 for four of these. This doesn't quite look like the regular sponge. In fact, it's made of synthetic materials that again claims to be antimicrobial. It also says that it's the only sponge that you will ever need because you don't have to replace it. It will last on and on and on. $15. Next. This sponge is made of silicone. It's super flexible, less absorbent, I think a lot less absorbent than a regular sponge, which means it is easier to rinse and clean. Does it mean that it actually traps less bacteria? The price tag, $5. This is a Swedish dishcloth. Think of it as a cross between a sponge and a dishcloth. It claims to dry really quickly, not surprising given its surface area and the fact that it's actually quite thin. The price tag, $1 each. The classic dish brush. I never knew that you could use this to wash your plates, but apparently you can. And it's so hard, I bet you can get out a lot of stubborn stains. So could this be a bacteria buster? Price tag, $1 each. To put these sponge alternatives to the test, I roped in the folks at Pack Labs. They usually conduct animal and human nutrition analysis. So this may be one of the strangest requests they've ever got. Each tool, including the traditional kitchen sponge, will be used to wash dirty dishes 5 times a day for 3 days straight. Conditions designed to replicate 1 week's worth of heavy washing in the household. After every wash, the lab techs will give them a good squeeze or shake, just like you might at home, and leave them out to air dry naturally. At the end of day 5, all 6 tools, plus their unused controls, will be tested for how much bacteria they contain. It's dishwashing down to a science. It's been 5 days, and our test results are out.
1: So, Dinah, I'm going to show you the results of the bacteria count that we did for the various sponges. Make a guess, which do you think is the dirtiest?
0: Oh my gosh, I cannot decide whether this one is the dirtiest. So disgusting. I'm guessing that it is this sponge because it's supposed to stick with you, stay with you forever, which probably means that the bacteria will also stay with me forever and ever. Am I right?
1: Yes, you are right. Very good guess.
0: So tell me, what did you find inside this sponge?
1: Relative to the other sponges, it holds the highest bacterial count. It is understandable from the design. It's very difficult to dislodge the food particles from the sponge. So which one do you think is the cleanest sponge?
0: I think the cleanest sponge is actually the silicon sponge because I don't see that it can trap bacteria and it doesn't seem very absorbent.
1: Very close to the answer. Okay. The cleanest one is actually the dishwashing brush.
0: No!
1: Yes.
0: How is it that this had the lowest bacteria count?
1: As you can see from the design, the results, they don't lodge as much food particles as the other sponges. So the less food particles, the less bacterial growth. Then the next one, the smudge sponge.
0: Now this one is interesting. I mean, what's so smart about a sponge? But apparently this one is antimicrobial, that's the claim.
1: For the smudge sponge, we still are able to detect quite a lot of bacteria, but it is at least tenfold lesser than the other sponge.
0: Tell me how the Swedish cloth performed.
1: For the Swedish sponge, unlike the brush or the silicon brush, you can see that it's very, very absorbent. So the more absorbent it is, the easier it is for the cloth to retain the food particles.
0: So knowing what we know now about the results, what is the thing that you have learned about using sponges?
1: You have to clean it regularly.
0: So what you're saying is that regardless of what kind of cleaning equipment you use, you are going to have to do some maintenance.
1: Correct.
2: Most of the alternatives we tested turned out to be cleaner than the typical yellow and green kitchen sponge. But surprisingly, the long-lasting sponge came out loaded with the most bacteria. It had even more bacteria than our regular sponge. Next was the Swedish dishcloth. Then the antimicrobial sponge. The silicone sponge did much better. And the cleanest of all, the dishwashing brush. So if hygiene matters to you, the brush is your safest bet. But if you still want to stick to your traditional sponge, let's talk maintenance. Go online and you'd find videos like these.
3: For more intense germs, grab a bowl and mix 1 quart of hot water with 3 tablespoons of bleach.
2: From bleaching your kitchen sponge to boiling.
4: Give it a quick dip in a pot of boiling water.
2: And even using vinegar. This article even suggests using UV light. If kitchen sponges are a hotbed for bacteria and mold, could these sponge cleaning methods make a difference?
5: Since the war on Iran, fuel prices dominated headlines. But another critical commodity is at stake.
6: The Strait of Hormuz also accounts for almost 30% of the fertilizer supply.
5: With half of the world depending on this plant nutrient for food. How is the Iran war disrupting Asia's food supplies? Insight, Thursday, on CNA.
7: Drugs like this are part of the new wave that we are seeing in the drug market.
8: 17-year-old Chinese male smoking weed. He was pronounced dead the same day, but there was no weed in the system.
9: Somehow told me, hey, this is similar to weed. It's more intense. After a while, people start overdose.
10: They are calling this the soft drug. It's okay to take them because you won't be able to be caught.
11: That is mushrooming of clandestine labs.
12: मैंने एक लैब में खुद गया हूँ बनते हुए देखा हूँ. 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
13: Drug syndicate is very smart. When you come up with a new testing methodology, they will actually design a new one to circumvent.
14: It's that cat and mouse game.

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6: I'm here at the Republic Polytechnic's School of Applied Sciences, and I'll be teaming up with microbiologist Hui Cheng to put some sponge cleaning remedies to the test.
7: Hi Hui Cheng,
8: hey.
7: I'm set. How are we doing
8: Hi,
7: this?
8: Hi Diana. Today we are actually testing out four different cleaning methods for sponges. One of the methods that people commonly use will be using household vinegar, which is 5% acetic acid, and they typically will soak it for about 15 to 20 minutes. In method number two, we are using diluted bleach, which is actually used by many households, and bleach is something is readily available at home. And let's move on to the third method that we'll be trying today, which is actually a home-based UV sterilizer that you can purchase online.
7: In the olden days, we just boil them. What's wrong with boiling?
8: In fact, we are actually testing the trial and tested method, which is using boiling water.
7: Okay, I can't wait to find out if these actually work.
6: Hui Cheng starts by taking a reading of the general bacterial and fungi count on a 3-week-old sponge.
8: That's really high.
6: This will be the baseline bacterial count we will be comparing our cleaned up sponges with.
8: So after the four cleaning methods, we will take a look at the reading again.
7: Okay, let's get started.

0: We are done and ready to start the test now.
1: Right, the moment of truth.
0: All right.
1: This is the UV sanitizer.
0: Okay, in it go.
1: This is coming in for the UV sanitizer. Mm. Not bad. Let me take it down.
0: In the meantime, let me move on to the second one.
1: Mm-hmm. This was hot water. A humongous drop. I am quite impressed. Okay, let's go down with it.
0: This is for the bleach. And our very last one,
1: vinegar. Based on the results, can I then conclude that the UV sterilizer is the least effective method in bringing down the bacteria count?
0: Essentially, yes. Okay, because UV, based on the working principle, they actually only sterilize the surface of the area that touches the UV rays.
1: So the million-dollar question is, since my bacteria count has dropped for all these methods, can I keep using my sponge as long as I maintain them?
0: Answer is both yes and no, because your bacteria count is now reduced, and over time, if you were to maintain it, you will be able to continuously use it. But however, the heating itself, in the case of a hot water, may actually destroy the polymer structures that the sponges is made of.
1: When the sponge is disintegrated from, let's say, boiling too many times,
0: it will get very soft. It may not do the cleaning what it's supposed to be doing.
2: Diana, now that you know how dirty your kitchen sponges are, what are you going to do differently from now on?
1: I'm still going to be changing my sponge on a weekly basis, but I am introducing two new things. One, at the end of the day, I will be washing my sponge with hot water. And two, I will be drying my sponge in an open space overnight, just to kill more bacteria, you know. It does involve slight changes to my kitchen operations, but I think it's well worth it. So feel free to sponge off me for those ideas.
0: Die, bacteria!
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4: I'm back! My name is Shermin, and you might know me from my search for the one. Now that that is done and dusted, I'm on a new quest now. One that involves my all-time favorite manga, Berserk. And the artist behind it, Kentaro Miura.
5: Kentaro Miura is a very private person. He's some like figure shrouded in mystery.
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5: I guess I'm 34 years too late.
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5: 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I'm
4: so desperate, I'm even reaching out to manga legends. Just to find out more about Berserk and Miura. Watch Shermin's Manga Mayhem on demand at cna.asia.
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8: Good evening, I'm Paul Sung. Tonight's top stories. Access to 14 online posts blocked for inflammatory claims about the Indian community. Singaporeans warned to be wary of malicious content that could threaten racial harmony. Singapore will move to enhance protection of local forest ecosystems in the wake of new research. It's part of efforts to protect biodiversity in the country. Membership-based businesses or cooperatives to pay less on their annual surplus payout as part of moves to return more money to members and the community.

0: Singapore has blocked access to 14 social media posts that contain inflammatory claims against its Indian community and threaten the nation's racial harmony. Second Home Affairs Minister Edwin Tong says the government has to act firmly and reject attempts from people who wish to harm the country. He urges Singaporeans to be discerning and question the source or intention of such content. Nasra Rohim with more.
1: In May, videos like these on YouTube, Facebook and X caught the attention of Singapore's Home Affairs Ministry. The content suggested that the country's culture is fundamentally Chinese and the multiracial policy is a facade meant to appeal to Western values. It also claims that the government's approach towards China and a growing Indian community would lead to negative outcomes. Some of these videos have as many as 3,500 views.
2: These videos strike at the very foundation of what makes Singapore home for all of us, and they undermine the very basis of our society. The content reflects the agenda, unfortunately, of those who intend to divide us as a nation, and that's why we must act firmly and reject attempts from those who wish to do us harm.
3: Investigations show that these posts likely came from a China-based platform. It was then reposted and carried on to platforms and websites that Singaporeans could access. Authorities have also found other deliberate attempts to spread such information in Singapore.
2: There's currently no evidence to suggest that this is a coordinated campaign by any government. Based on our investigations, the content originates from the infospace. They are likely generated organically by various foreign netizens. I would say any country seeking to safeguard its social cohesion would agree with us that such content is unacceptable and would take a similar stance to safeguard their own society.
1: Mr. Tong urges Singaporeans to be discerning and careful with what they are consuming online and question the source or intention of such videos. He also calls for people to not share content that may harm Singapore's social fabric and social harmony. At a community event in Jalan Besar, Digital Development and Information Minister Josephine Teo warns that if divisive content against one community is allowed to spread online, other groups could be targeted next.
4: Today, they target the Indians and they pit the Chinese against them. Tomorrow, it will be other races, other communities. We must not allow that. So we must always remember that the cohesion we have in our society is very precious. It has taken a very long time to build up, but it can be broken if we are not careful. So stay alert and make sure that we don't allow anyone to cast doubt on our national unity and also a very important multicultural identity.
1: Authorities say they will continue to monitor the sites closely and will not hesitate to take further measures.
0: New findings are giving researchers fresh insights into Singapore's biodiversity after documenting thousands of insects and studying the loss of mature forests. The studies are among the latest results from a long-term forest research program, and this is helping to shape future conservation efforts. Caitlin Ng with this report.
5: 5 years of research under the Tropical Forest Ecology Research Program are giving scientists a clearer picture of how local forests are evolving. Long-term monitoring shows younger secondary forests are continuing to mature as more mid-stage tree species take root. At the same time, researchers are tracking declines in older forest patches. Trees with trunks 30 centimetres in diameter or larger have decreased from 121 to 87 trees per hectare.
6: What we have done is that we try to coordinate these efforts so that we can get more out of the research investments that go into these efforts. And part of that is to establish a research infrastructure. And we do this by setting up a network of long-term study sites where everybody can share the sites, collect data at the same sites. And this will allow between different projects, we can exchange data and get more out of the research investment. Yeah.
5: While long-term monitoring reveals how our forests are changing over time, other projects are uncovering the biodiversity they support. A survey of flying insects in local forests, the largest ever done, found around 140,000 unique insect DNA sequences. This included species yet to be described. The findings provide an important baseline for monitoring forest health at a time when insect populations are declining globally. Researchers have also studied the relationships that keep these ecosystems functioning. They mapped more than 1,000 interactions between fruit trees and animals, tracking seed dispersal to help forests regenerate naturally.
7: These findings reveal that intricate web of relationships that sustain our forests. And long-term research like these can help us truly understand these interdependencies and best protect our forest ecosystems. Now, it is with this in mind that we continue to invest in forest ecology research.
5: Findings like these are helping to shape Singapore's conservation strategies. NPARC says they had discussions with more than 60 stakeholders as it updated the Nature Conservation Master Plan.
8: It has really built on a lot of what has been done in the past, and the collaborative effort is key to ensure success. You need the stakeholders buy-in, everyone buy-in, then we can move as a unit. We're not all doing our own things in our own direction.
9: We do have the same objective of doing our conservation, right, and recognizing our biodiversity. But how can we actually better integrate the data that we have among the different groups? So, and because each of us may have some data that may be complementing to each other.
5: The revised framework places greater emphasis on strengthening links between ecosystems, restoring habitats, and protecting vulnerable species. This through science, technology, and community partnerships. NPARC says the updated plan reflects evolving priorities as Singapore seeks to safeguard biodiversity amid growing pressures from climate change and urbanisation.
0: Membership-based businesses or cooperatives in Singapore will pay less on part of their annual surplus, freeing up more financial resources to better serve their members and the community. A second-tier contribution rate to the Central Cooperative Fund or Singapore Labour Foundation will be lowered to 15% from 20%. The revision is the first since 1990. Co-ops contribute 5% of the first $500,000 of their annual surplus to the CCF. Amounts beyond that will be subject to the 15% contribution rate. About 40% of co-ops will benefit from this revision. They say the savings will free up funds for new initiatives or programs, like skills training or even offering better interest rates or dividends for members.
10: So the Central Cooperative Fund plays a vital role in our movement. It funds training, development and collective capabilities that no single co-op can do alone. So that remains essential. You have also told us that you want greater capacity to invest directly to your members, to provide lower prices, to fund more programs, and to benefit more members and more Singaporeans. And I agree.
0: So what are cooperatives? 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It is overseen by a Cultural Community and Youth Ministry Committee. The funds are used for training, research, audit, and to support the development of the cooperative movement. In 2025, $3.2 million were received, while $4.7 million were spent. Co-ops can also contribute to the Singapore Labour Foundation. The goals here are to improve the welfare of union members. Close to $77 million was received last year. And still to come, BTS fans scammed of thousands of dollars tricked into paying for non-existent concert tickets.

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2: East Asia, a region steeped in history, now helping to write the future of our world. From the corridors of power to the region's most remote corners, we'll break down the news.

0: All nine crew members of a Tanzania-registered container vessel, which sank around 6 kilometers off Batam last night, have been safely rescued by Indonesian authorities. The Maritime and Port Authority of Singapore has advised vessels to be cautious when transiting the area than to report any adrift containers. Vessel traffic in the Straits of Malacca and Singapore remains unaffected, and there are currently no reports of oil pollution in Singapore waters. At least $11,000 were lost to scams involving concert tickets for K-pop group BTS' upcoming concert. At least 14 cases were reported since 1st June. The police is reminding the public to be vigilant against such scams. Victims would come across offers for the concert tickets on social media platforms, including X, Instagram and Carousel. They were then told to make payment through PayNow or by scanning a PayNow QR code. After the first payment, scammers would ask for more money, citing reasons such as administrative fees. Victims realized they were scammed when they did not receive the ticket. The police is reminding the public to buy concert tickets only from authorized platforms. Sustaining hawkers' livelihood is a priority for the Singapore government amid high supply chain costs. And that's according to the Sustainability and the Environment Minister, Grace Fu, who is speaking in a ministerial community visit to Canberra constituency.
1: We know that from the wholesaling point of view, wholesale prices have remained stable, but obviously all the sectors are impacted by logistics costs. So if you are further down with distribution chain into retail, you will find that the costs of moving goods have impacted the cost of food prices. So we're watching that very carefully, particularly with our hawkers. We understand that cost of food is a big part of their expenses, and we stand ready to assist them, if needed.
0: Ms. Fu adds that the community and businesses can also do their part in helping families manage cost of living pressures, such as providing households with subsidized groceries and essential items.
1: The households can do something as well, by being more adaptable, more flexible in their food choices, going for the 100 essential groceries that has their prices frozen by the supermarkets.
0: Businesses welcome plans by the government to allow more hotels and hostels in Beach Road and Boat Quay. The move could help bring in more visitors and boost activity in the area. But while some established hotels see opportunities to tap growing tourism demand, smaller ones are concerned that additional accommodation options could intensify competition. Beatrice Yap reports.
2: Conserved shophouse facades lining the streets. Upper Circular Road and Beach Road have always offered a snapshot of old Singapore. Inside, though, the scene is poised for a makeover, with the government lifting its ban on new hotel developments after more than a decade. It'll allow owners and developers greater flexibility to pursue short-term accommodation projects in these two heritage precincts. With more hotels and hostels potentially set to open in parts of the city centre, those here at Beach Road have mixed views on the move. There are currently more than 10 hotels operating in the area, and some say business has been soft in recent months and are concerned that additional affordable accommodation options could add competition in an already crowded market. More established hotels, however, welcome these plans. They say rooms are often fully booked and a larger supply could help to attract more visitors and ultimately boost revenue across the precinct. And it's not just hotel rooms. Authorities are also rolling out regulatory sandboxes, temporary rule-free zones where businesses can test ideas. Imagine late-night pop-ups and experimental nightlife, keeping Clarke Quay buzzing well past midnight.
3: Sometimes you come up with ideas and you don't meet statutory requirements or regulations. That is very frustrating. But you have a space. That sandbox creates a space over time so that you can observe I wouldn't use the word repercussion, the effects. And if the effects, the pros outweighs the cons, and then the cons is not too, overpowering, so to speak, then I think you can make a decision and make a policy.
2: He adds that Singapore's nightlife needs that extra shot of adrenaline. And if coupled with that surge of hotel guests at nearby Boat Quay, it could pour fresh energy into the Singapore River precinct.

0: Basically, I'm very happy. This will be a game changer. And I think the industry will also... I had messages already this morning from various presidents of trade associations who say this is very welcoming. So I think we should work on this and help transform Singapore and make it even a better place.
1: From new hotels and sandboxes, the hope is to reignite the buzz in Singapore's city centre.
2: And still to come, a chance for the public to check out this 131-year-old lighthouse for the first time. It's now part of regular guided tours.
3: Across Asia, the demand for power is rising fast, and the transition to clean energy is already underway.
4: Peran panas bumi di Indonesia dalam rangka pelaksanaan transisi energi itu sangat penting.
5: Developing offshore wind is really a no-brainer option for Taiwan.
3: But on the ground, the transition is far from simple.
6: 你盖了风电之后, 它当水流也不同，鱼当然不会再来啊。
7: Grid stability is a major challenge in India nowadays.
3: As countries push forward, communities are weighing the costs to livelihoods, to environments, and to the future. Power to the People returns Saturday to Tuesday, 9 p.m. on CNA.
8: I'm back! My name is Shermin, and you might know me from my search for the one. Now that that is done and dusted, I'm on a new quest now, one that involves my all-time favourite manga, Berserk. And the artist behind it, Kentaro Miura.
9: Kentaro Miura is a very private person. He's some, like, figure shrouded in mystery.
8: But with Miura no longer around...
9: I guess I'm 34 years too late.
8: I'm banking on others to tell me more about him.
9: How is Kentaro Miura's personality like? I'm
8: so desperate, I'm even reaching out to manga legends. Just to find out more about Berserk and Miura. Watch Shermin's Manga Mayhem on demand at cna.asia.
2: A new research will look into how men in Singapore manage loneliness and seek help for their mental health issues. This was launched by local community groups advocating men's well-being in collaborations with Australia's Murdoch University. Organisers say the findings will provide data to improve future support services and interventions. The agreement was announced at the launch of a new movement for men called Men2, which brings together community groups dedicated to improving mental health and interpersonal relationships. It plans to hold regular activities like workshops and nature walks for men to connect and seek support. Senior Parliamentary Secretary for Social and Family Development, Eric Chua, adds that such efforts are necessary as these issues are becoming increasingly common in Singapore.
10: In a Singapore mental health study on help-seeking patterns, males were found to be significantly associated with lower odds of seeking help from professionals from social services compared to females. Investing in men's mental health is at its heart investing in our families and investing in our collective future.
2: One of Singapore's historic lighthouses is opening to public guided tours for the first time. A 131-year-old lighthouse is one of the two new maritime tours. The aim is to help Singaporeans better understand the nation's maritime heritage and its role as a global shipping hub. Charlotte Lim with more.
11: Sultan Shoal Lighthouse is located off Singapore's western coast. It has guided vessels through the nation's waters for more than a century. The lighthouse began operations in 1896 using oil lamps and has since evolved with the times. It was automated in 1984 and is now powered by solar energy.
12: The
11: behind me is Sultan Shoal Lighthouse, which is welcoming regular visitors for the first time. Now, this 21-metre tall landmark has stood here for at least 130 years. Not too far away from here is Tuas Port, Singapore's future megaport that's set to be completed in the 2040s. Together, they highlight how Singapore's maritime sector has evolved over the decades while remaining central to the nation's growth and connectivity. The lighthouse visit is one of the highlights of a three-hour guided ferry tour. Along the way, visitors sail past Pulau Bukom, a major energy and petrochemical hub. They will also pass by Jurong Island, home to the Singapore Liquefied Natural Gas Terminal. The tour operator says the experience gives visitors a rare chance to experience Singapore's maritime heritage up close.
12: The maritime industry is usually not top of mind, and it's not a topic that people usually discuss unless you are part of it. Many people are familiar with Changi Airport and they fly out from the airport pretty often, but they don't really visit our ports and they don't get to see our port operations. So tours like these actually allow them to be exposed and get a deeper appreciation for our maritime heritage.
11: Visitors say the tour is educational and eye-opening.
13: Being on the tour itself gives us a real, like, a hands-on experience to, like, you know, this is actually a very exclusive opportunity to be here, stepping on the lighthouse.
14: One of the most interesting fun facts is how the entire place around Sultan Shoal is full of diversity, like a very, very diverse marine ecosystem that has to be relocated, but you really understand the kind of trade-offs between development and also the effort put into environmental conservation.
11: The lighthouse tour is one of two new experiences launched by Senior Minister of State for Transport, Murali Pillai, to mark the Maritime and Port Authority of Singapore's 30th anniversary. Another tour offers a behind-the-scenes look at PSA's container terminals and port operations.
2: Once feared locally extinct, Singapore's Sambar deer population has grown from around 15 to 120 in just 5 years. CNA followed wildlife volunteers tracking the shy animals to find out how their growing numbers are reshaping coexistence in Singapore's urban landscape.
15: Wow.
16: Near a forested area in western Singapore, volunteers are keeping watch over one of the world's largest deer species, the Sambar deer. They are part of a group working to protect the animals and raise awareness about how humans can coexist with them.
17: Since Sambar deer started in the year 2020, when I returned from Thailand during COVID, when I was having a jog at along T15 in Mandai, and that's when I chanced upon three female deer. I was like blown away.
16: That encounter sparked his fascination and eventually led him to form the conservation group.
17: Our team will drive from certain sector, for example, along Thompson towards Mandai to look out for deer that's close to the fringe, close to the road, or if there's any public disturbances.
16: The Sambar deer population has grown from 15 to 120 in 5 years, highlighting the need for careful management.
17: We believe that this number will still continue to grow. We have camera traps. We do physical nightly observation. We actually do a physical head count. We have a photography team who capture their images and we do profiling and matching. That's how we conclude the numbers at the end of the day.
16: Volunteers say coexistence is not just about animals adapting to humans, but people learning to make space for wildlife too.
18: They are big animals, you know, they can weigh as much as a double door fridge, but the fact is that they're incredibly shy and elusive. With the population growing, they will eventually start to spill over. Our outreach is really aimed at encouraging people to learn to love the deer and to therefore hopefully protect them in the future and their habitat. We want people to be clear on the protocols of engaging with deer, so you're keeping your distance, and when you're driving around forested areas, to drive slowly and carefully.
16: As Sambar deer make a quiet comeback, the challenge is ensuring there's room for them in an urbanized city.
2: And that's Singapore Tonight. 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Good night.

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0: Before I was diagnosed, the doctor said that it's probably I work out too much and I sprain my muscles. The most frustrating thing being in invisible pain is people assume that it's just something else.
1: People around me would often say that I'm faking my pain, so they thought I was trying to run away from school, I guess. Contrary to that, I really enjoyed studying. Because there's no explanation as to why I'm going through this, people will be like, nothing is real.
2: When in pain, I have a tendency to be slower than normal people. I also cancel plan and my overall work productivity will drop. People cannot see or feel the pain that I have. They will think that I'm lazy, I'm unmotivated, and I'm trying to escape from responsibility. When people say such comments, I get a bit pissed off.

0: I managed to find a job as an art teacher. I'm painting some samples for the kids at the art school that I'm working at. I hope my art teaching job goes well. A lot of jobs, they ask for minimum diploma, minimum degree. I have neither of them, partially because I couldn't finish my education due to my health conditions. But I feel like I can find these jobs because I have experience in these particular job skills, and also because I've had courses in these particular skills before. I was working there for approximately 2 to 3 weeks. I was taking on more responsibilities, taking up more shifts, because I was really scared that I was going to be laid off for showing a little bit of weakness. I will survive work with like 4 cups of coffee just to stay like awake and also like to push my body more than it could. I was replacing meals with coffee essentially. And that eventually led to my admission. I had 5 consecutive days where I was just having 30 minutes episodes of diarrhea and 1 episode of bloody stools. It warranted a trip to the ER because the symptoms were getting out of hand. I had seizures, diarrhea, fainting episode, and now I've been warded for it. Before I went to ER, I was messaging my boss and I was telling him that I might need to go to the emergency for this because it's getting worse. He asked me if I was gonna be able to work next week. And I said, no, I don't think so. So he said, so we stop? I replied with that question mark. And he said, I need stability with teachers and class schedule. If you can't work, should we stop scheduling your class? We'll sort out the arrangement once you're better. But the issue is that my condition is a chronic condition. It's never gonna get better. Lupus took me since 2018 and I got diagnosed in 2023. Migraine started in 2016 and I got diagnosed in 2024. Fibromyalgia was also since 2018, but I only got diagnosed in 2025. Hypermobility spectrum disorder took me 25 years to get diagnosed because it's a congenital condition. So my chronic migraines caused me the most trouble, forced me to change my educational pathway. When the pain comes, you see a flash of colors. You start rolling left and right, just grabbing your head. And then suddenly, you can't move your body anymore. You can't speak, you can't think. Polyclinic doctors will be like, no, this sounds like a stroke. You need to go to like the A&E immediately. A&E will release me back because all my scans came back clear and they thought I was just seeking out drugs and they just sent me back home. And then the cycle will repeat over and over again every few weeks. So I went to the Headache Society because it was during a time when I felt like my concerns regarding my symptoms were not being taken seriously. And I needed a second opinion. So I went to Dr. Zhao, who mentioned that my migraines were worse than what I was mentioning it to be, and gave me this prescription. She recommended that either I stop triptans completely or reduce the amount of triptans that I'm taking. I got admitted shortly after, and once I gave them this letter and I told them who the doctor was, my care was taken way more seriously.
1: When I first had pain, it's more like period cramps, like with back pain, heavy breathing, lower belly kind of pain, yeah. Every month, maybe a week, I feel okay. The rest of the 3 weeks, I'm in pain. I did see a doctor a few times. There was one time I went to a gynae clinic. The doctor did a scan saying that, oh, there's nothing, you know, maybe you just pull a muscle kind of pain. So I kind of like brushed it off. Then another time, it's different kind of pain. So painful, it's like whole stomach area. So I'm like, what happened? Like, you know, then I admitted to the hospital, I put on drip, you know, the doctor said, oh, actually, I think you have constipation. I'm like, oh my God, seriously? They gave me the medicine, like lactulose. They didn't really tell me, like, specifically what happened. Like, they just say, you just observe. After work, I have the same pain, but it's way worse. I just need to keep on going to the toilet, but nothing come up.
2: So until I can't take the pain anymore, I need to go to the ED again. I'm really grateful for a doctor who took it seriously, because not only the abdominal pain, actually I've experienced the left side more. The pain was really sharp. And the doctor said, oh, I need to send you for the CT scan. The CT scan came back, I have about 3 cm ovarian cysts.
1: The doctor said it might be intrusion, a twist on my fallopian tube.
2: Then I was diagnosed with endometriosis.
1: They asked me to start on hormone meds that is certified that can help with endometriosis. So it helps to stop estrogen, pause your period, so that it will not inflame. I was a bit scared because hormone meds is gonna make me feel more depressed, make me look a bit bloated. But I still started anyway because the pain was quite bad. So I took half a year of the meds. It helps a lot with the pain. I felt like, oh, pain-free for 6 months. Let's try without the meds and see whether if I am okay without the meds. So then it came back and the pain was more intense. It's a sharp pain, like a stomach, abdomen pain, but it's like way worse. So when I went back to the doctor, she actually advised me to start back the hormone meds. So which I'm not keen to. The hormone meds actually helps a lot with the pain, but it comes with a price that you can't have baby, because it kind of like pause your ovulation. So that's where I start to look for other opinion. I see a few doctors, private, public sector, because I can have more perspective. But everyone is telling me the same thing. Endometriosis are no cure. Then I start anxious again. I say, how? What should I do next? So I have books I got from a library all about endometriosis. I need to feed on information, then I can make a better decision. Now, I need to settle the pain first. Anyway, the anxious part was I didn't know what's next. I have so much uncertainty. I might need to get a surgery.
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0: 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CNA, understand Asia. Journey across Asia through stories of change, resilience and rediscovery this June on CNA. As countries across Asia race towards cleaner energy, communities are rethinking how they power their everyday lives. 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In Power to the People. Hikikomori, a growing phenomenon of social withdrawal, is now affecting youths in Singapore.
1: They always hide under the bed, doesn't want to go to school.
0: Follow four individuals over 6 months as families search for answers and possible solutions in shutdown. And as Singapore transformed over the past two centuries, so too did its rivers and waterways.
2: Before Raffles came to Singapore, it was once a wet rice paddy field.
0: Rediscover the water channels that once shaped the island in Lost Rivers this June on CNA.
3: Electricity costs in the Philippines are among the highest in Southeast Asia, yet the country has one resource in abundance, sunshine. So why hasn't solar power taken off? On the Next Asia First, the barriers keeping one of the region's most accessible energy sources out of reach for many Filipinos.

0: today I'm going supermarket with my boyfriend. We only go out once a month because if I were to go out too often, I can feel the pain getting worse. Today is actually very important for me because it's a few times that I cancel our date because I'm having flare up.
1: Okay, great. Olivia has mentioned that she's feeling good today, so we can go ahead with our plans to go to Super Park. Our dates are once a month. Occasionally, we have to cancel. Because of her conditions, her joints will flare up, then it will give her excruciating pain. These are all the things that Olivia has given me over the years.
2: So over the years, these are the gifts and memories that I have with Jigen.
1: She gave me this during my NS. It's an animated series of her drawing each frame by frame, showing our progress for the year. The amount of efforts that she put into her gifts is crazy, and I'm really very thankful for her every day and how much she pours into this relationship.
2: This is the first gift that Jigen has given to me, this fish hook. This was what he used to confess with me. I met my boyfriend, Jie, back in the Ngee Ann Poly school days. So I actually introduced and pulled him into my Environmental Rangers Club, CCA.
1: From there on, they gave us much more opportunity to talk to one another. And I realised that her heart for people and to serve the community is really something that is very rare. Yeah, man, that's what made me fall in love with her.
2: He texts me, then I blue tick him. I didn't reply to his email. Then suddenly one day, right, he locked out everybody outside of the club room and locked me inside the club room and then confessed to me, say that he loved me lah, and he wanted to be together with me. I think this fish should represent, like, he want to hold me to his heart. He want to make me belong to him.
1: The first year, as with many couples, it's always very flowery. It was pain-free. Of course, it's good.
2: Everything was okay. It was while we were getting along together. But then suddenly one night, everything changes because of a luggage. The culprit that caused my pain is this luggage over here. This is the culprit. Back then, I was going to a trip to Taiwan with my family. Then my sister asked me to come over to actually help her to carry the luggage to test the weight. So we have this scale to actually test the weight of the luggage after we squeeze a lot of things inside. Now it's showing about 9 kg. But then on the day, that time, it was 29 kg. Back then, I don't feel any pain at all. Like, it was totally fine. So like, next day morning, after my mom tried to wake me up, I'm like, why is it so sharp? Pain at my back. So I can't even like turn my body side way. I can't even get up. When I came back to Singapore, the pain didn't go away. It just kept on getting worse and worse. So at first, my mom recommended me to go TCM because we think it's just back sprain. So we did acupuncture and then we do cupping. Then it doesn't help. Then I was thinking for another solution, so I went to chiropractic. The chiropractor referred me to take an x-ray and he was saying the pain is due to disc herniation. I was quite relieved. But then when I Google searched, and then I found out that disc herniation can only be seen in MRI scan. So I started to get very doubtful. So after the chiropractor, right, the pain get worse. And then I went to polyclinic. They also mentioned that it's just disc herniation. And young people, even when they get disc herniation, very quickly that they can recover on its own. So they were saying that, okay, I just go to physiotherapy and I mean, here's a painkiller for you. Then that's it. And all those doesn't help. It actually get worse. Then at the last polyclinic visit, the doctor suggested to go for another x-ray scan. Something abnormal was actually revealed. There was actually an irregularity where the spine and the pelvic meets. So you're actually saying that there is irregular narrowing. Basically what it means is inflammation of the SI joints. The GP polyclinic doctor actually referred me to rheumatologist in Sengkang General Hospital. Once I went to rheumatologist, they actually put me to the MRI scan for my lower back and also blood test. So with these blood test findings and the MRI scan, it was enough to confirm that I have ankylosing spondylitis, where there is chronic inflammation between the pelvic bone and the spine meets together, this part. The paper that I lay out now is actually my entire diagnosis journey. It took about 2 years to actually get the correct diagnosis. A sense of relief comforts because finally I got the correct diagnosis and it's not just disc herniation. Finally someone is actually listening to me. So after the doctor tell me the diagnosis, I think my first reaction was to actually text my boyfriend to inform him like this condition is confirmed lah, and there's no cure.
3: Making honey for agape. Yeah, normally this one will suit her pain a bit. Yeah. Yeah.
4: Honey.
3: We met through her brother-in-law. Her brother-in-law is a basketball player, same like me. Then gave me her Instagram, then we moved from there. Yeah, that's about it.
5: So after a few months getting to know each other, then we got together. We have been dating for like 2 years, then before we got into marriage. Twins, right? Mm. Yeah.
3: We were already married when she was admitted to the hospital. Yeah. And neural mattresses changes part of our, you know, lifestyle. Because normally last time weekends we go out often. So we usually go cycling. But because of this scenario, basically she can't do too much. We kind of tone down the so-called activities like here. I need to travel a lot for work to Malaysia and China. At times, it can be challenging. Times where the pain flare up, I'm not here, right, to actually provide a comfort or care for her. When she tears up, sometimes I feel a bit helpless, but of course, I won't want to show it, right, because I would want to be the one to be able to comfort her.
5: So when I'm in a pain and a lot of emotional roller coaster, you say that I'm here, I feel like I need all this reassurance. Sometimes I just tend to forget. When pains come, just makes you a different kind of person.
3: My biggest wish is to make sure that she actually recovers to a certain extent, that yeah, the pain is manageable. And then we can think about starting a family. And after marriage, when I first heard that she is diagnosed with endometriosis, she might have difficulty in, you know, conceiving. Her pain goes through multiple organs. That's the things that was a bit shocking to me lah. As a married couple, perfect scenario, yes, I would like to have a kid, right? Two, maybe, right? But I would want to make sure that she is actually well before we take the next step to have a kid.
5: The doctor asked me, do you want to have a baby first or do you want to get rid of your pain first? My first answer is, I want to get rid of my pain. So that's how bad it is.
6: So I document a little bit of my pain. Not feeling my best today. So the pain just suddenly attacks.
5: The frustration is I just want to live my life without thinking about pain. I mean, it's not easy because every day I need to go through all this thing. I think it's not easy for people to understand this. You think that, oh, pain can just settle and just be gone. Yeah.

0: So after that episode at the ER, I realized my pain conditions don't allow me to hold a full-time job anymore. I would rather just work freelance for the rest of my life. I can set my own deadlines, I can work from home, I can work wherever I want. My immediate goal now is to at least earn enough for myself. The proof that I managed to find is actually at NAFA. I've always been doing up boosts before I actually fell sick. And up boosts are actually something I really enjoy because I get to interact with people who are interested in my work and also earning an income through selling my artworks and also stickers. I hope to become more financially independent. Also because I need money to visit my partner who's living in the US. So my partner's from North Carolina. I'm planning to meet him this September in the US. I'm really happy. I'm always looking forward to it.
1: Since the war on Iran, fuel prices dominated headlines, but another critical commodity is at stake.
2: The Strait of Hormuz also accounts for almost 30% of the fertilizer supply.
1: With half of the world depending on this plant nutrient for food, how is the Iran war disrupting Asia's food supplies? Insight, Thursday, on CNA.
3: I'm back! My name is Shermin, and you might know me from my search for the one. Now that that is done and dusted, I'm on a new quest now. One that involves my all-time favorite manga, Berserk. And the artist behind it, Kentaro Miura.
4: Kentaro Miura is a very private person. He's some like figure shrouded in mystery.
3: But with Miura no longer around,
5: I guess I'm 34 years too late.
3: I'm banking on others to tell me more about him.
4: How is Kentaro Miura's personality like?
3: I'm so desperate, I'm even reaching out to manga legends. Just to find out more about Berserk and Miura. Watch Shermin's Manga Mayhem on demand at cna.asia.
6: 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We also have an all-time favorite, Word Search. 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

0: I'm at Dr. Marley's privates and door doctors today. My pain has been getting worse, so I'm seeking a second opinion about my condition.
1: Let me just explain to you roughly what we see on the ultrasound scan. Okay, so we did the endometriosis mapping scan. You do have adenomyosis. Mm-hmm. Specifically, means that endometriosis are present inside the womb itself. When the pain becomes unbearable, very severe pain, definitely we have to prioritize pain treatment first. So how do you feel your pain is? The pain is still manageable. You may be able to try to conceive.
0: Since the pain gotten worse, mm-hmm. I might want to prioritize my pain first.
1: Of course. Mm. Usually, if the pain is so unbearable, you need to go down to the surgical route to get rid of the generator of the pain. If the surgery is complete excision of all the endometriosis, of all the scarring, yes, we are pretty sure that the pain will be gone.
0: Well, I hope it works out. But I heard the surgery fees was quite high, like maybe you can reach up to a six-figure sum.
2: I'm here at my studio to prepare for today's art market event. I'm here to collect my equipment and also my products. My hope for today is that I'll have enough money to cover for today's rent.

0: I just texted my boyfriend. I told him that my back feels okay today and we can go to the park.
1: So ankylosing spondylitis is a lifetime condition. I was in chronic pain for my entire life. I think my first reaction was to actually text my boyfriend to inform him there's no cure, there's only treatment.
2: So after that, when she got her diagnosis, then I feel like, am I ready to be there for her, to take care of her for such a serious condition? And the thought of wanting to stay together with her, I'm not so sure anymore.
3: If I really want to go for this surgery, right? After Medisave, I think we need to still pay for 60+K in cash. What do you think?
4: How are you? Okay. You want to take a break?
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0: Over the past 30 years, the fishing industry has come smack up against the limits of the planet.
1: Many populations really collapsed or close to collapse.
2: Friendship is an essential, wonderful part of being a human being.
3: Go out and say hello to people. Smile at them. Try to have conversations with people.

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0: And it's only getting worse.
3: 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Adaptation can make or break you.
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0: I'm one of over 10 million people who call Bangkok home. I've driven a tuk-tuk here almost all my life. I love my city, but it has issues. Like the plastic waste that piles up on the streets and blocks our canals. And the air pollution. Right now, in January, it gets so bad, people are scared to leave their homes.
1: Bangkok Governor Chatchat Siddipan said that all city employees could work from home Thursday and Friday.
0: We need a new type of leader who does things differently and actually finds solutions to our city's biggest issues.
2: ก็เป็นวิธีหนึ่งที่ทำให้เราเข้าถึงปัญหาในเมืองในบางพื้นที่ได้อะไรเงี้ยแต่ตอนชนะก็ไม่ดีใจนะว่าเพราะว่าจริงแล้วมันเป็นจุดเริ่มต้นของความลำยากลำบากเพราะว่ามันไม่ใช่ง่ายอ่ะเป็นผู้ว่าใช่ไหมมันก็คงไม่ใช่แบบโอ้โหไม่ใช่เหมือนถูกลอตเตอรี่ใช่ไหมมันเหมือนกับมีภาระอีกหนักอึ้งเลยมันไม่ใช่ว่าเลือกตั้งแล้วจะดีใจโอ้โหชนะมันเป็นเรื่องที่หนักใจด้วยเพราะว่ามันก็มีภารกิจก็ปกติมันจะสัก10 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
0: 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We used to be known as the Venice of the East, but now they are choked with household waste. 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
11: In May 2022, Bangkok got to decide its own future through gubernatorial elections, which saw a landslide victory for Chatchat Sittipan. Many people have high hopes that this will be the beginning of a new kind of politics in Bangkok.
3: คือผมก็เรียนวิศวะใช่ไหมเรียนวิศวะวิศวโยธาแล้วช่วงหนึ่ง15ปีอะไรอย่างงี้มั้ง15 20ปีอะไรอย่างงี้แล้วก็พวกนี้มันคือหล่อหลอมการทำงานของเราเราสนใจเรื่องคนตัวเล็กตัวน้อย
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0: have the biannual T40 Mayor Summit where we all get together. Participating in these fora gives me an opportunity to learn what other developing countries are doing. I assume the budgetary constraints are the same. I assume that the climate threats are the same. So how are they coping? And if they can cope, we can cope. And you know that the battle is not a battle that you are doing yourself, but it's everybody's battle.
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0: I met with the governor of Bangkok last weekend. He's lovely and he seems to be very progressive. He's so aligned with what I believe a well-governed city should be. Quick, responsive, and putting the people at the center. Because actually some of the things he started to do, we've already started to do here in Quezon City.

0: There's 3 million of us in Quezon City, making this the most populated city in the country. I work 12 hours a day, going from district to district, collecting everybody's waste. And I see firsthand just how big the problem is. Most of us use single-use sachets for all our household products because it's affordable. We don't earn much. It's been that way for as long as I can remember. But I've got children, and I want them to grow up in a place where there is a better way.
1: Sachets are basically a response to the poverty that we have in our country. And it represents the inability of the Filipino to buy for the long term. They have to buy on a daily basis because each sachet contains only the product needed for one day. So if you ban it, then you're anti-poor. And I don't want to be anti-poor. And yet sachets are the ones that pollute our riverways, our esteros, our tributaries. They're the ones that clog our drainage systems. They're the ones that ultimately contribute to flooding. And they don't degrade. They're there forever. And yet they continue to be manufactured. And that angers me.

0: Over the past 30 years, the fishing industry has come smack up against the limits of the planet.
1: Many populations really collapsed or close to collapse.
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7: The Philippine capital came to a complete standstill on Saturday.
8: This tropical storm is the latest in a series of weather-related disasters that has hit the region with disturbing frequency.
7: 1 month's worth of rain poured down in one day. The city's drainage system was unable to cope, causing rivers to overflow and floodwaters to rise.
8: The devastation left by Kitsana has reached new highs.
7: The military has been called in to help.
9: It's a day none of us in Quezon City will ever forget. September 26, 2009. Typhoon Kitsana struck the Philippines. Over 300 people were killed and 15,000 more became homeless.
10: We had three continuous days of unabated rain. I myself was not able to go home. I slept in the car. We were stranded in one of the main highways of Quezon City because the floodwaters were just so high.
11: Oh gosh, the winds are so strong.
10: And when the floodwaters finally subsided, the rains finally stopped, bodies were found on trees. That's how high the water went. I was very emotionally distraught because I felt there were avoidable deaths. Because our drainage systems were clogged with garbage. We were not responsible with regards to waste management in our city, and this should be a primary concern. I was just starting my political campaigning, and for me, as a younger person at the time, I realized that unmanaged waste was such a severe problem that had to be dealt with.
12: Cities face the brunt of environmental issues. However, we are also uniquely positioned to develop and implement innovative solutions that address these very issues head on.
13: Quezon City has a new mayor after one of the most tense election races in the country. Joy Belmonte will become Quezon City's first female mayor, following in the footsteps of her father, Mayor Feliciano Belmonte.
10: I did not really want to be an elected public official. I dreamt of becoming an archaeologist, and in fact, I became an archaeologist. That is my profession. But when I would do excavations, my voice was not being heard as an archaeologist by leaders that were in position. And I thought maybe if I was a leader myself, people whose voices needed to be heard, I could be that person to give them that voice. I get more of my traits as a public servant from my mother because my mother had the characteristics of a woman leader. She was a journalist. She founded two newspapers, and it was those values of truth, of equality, that was influential in my life. My father was a very pragmatic leader. He says to me, sometimes to get things done, there are certain compromises you have to make.
14: Day off po ni
10: Mayor Jun, what do you do? Day off? What is that? Wala naman day off. So the most important thing for me is that your family understands the value of your work. Especially my husband, he always says, how many people are given the opportunity to lead the biggest, most populated city in the Philippines? Very few.
15: ส่วนอื่นผมคิดว่ามันก็เป็นสิ่งที่เราผูกพันนะแต่เราเกิดมาตั้งแต่เด็กก็คือบ้านเราที่ดีฟายเราไม่ใช่ตำแหน่งผู้ว่านะไม่ใช่ตำแหน่งรัฐมนตรีไม่ใช่ตำแหน่งทีโอแต่มันคือไลฟ์สตอรี่

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0: Here, adaptation can make or break you. 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And in fact, when there is so little resources and yet the problem is so vast, that's when you really innovate, right? Well, the Trash to Cashback scheme is really an economic recovery scheme meant to help those who had lost their jobs, those who were displaced, so that they could earn some kind of income even after the pandemic.
1: 8,000.
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0: This is killing two birds with one stone. Because the very poor are also the ones that normally tend to dump all kinds of waste in waterways, you know, or the street. They are not very conscious. So we thought it was also a good way to educate them.
1: Kasi hindi naman, di ba, hindi naman lahat disiplinado mag-segregate. So sometimes, may mga tao na may sako ng basura, sila na nagsisegregate. 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
0: If you ask me personally, I don't think it's sustainable in the long term. Behaviors don't change just because may pera ka na ibibigay sa kanila. What we want to do is to try to lobby more with manufacturing corporations. Because for me, the solution really lies in their hands. They have to see how destructive single-use plastics are to the environment, but they have not given us the time of day. They are not interested in dialoguing, in conversing with us with regards to this issue of plastic. If they don't want to respond, then we have to make it hurt for them.

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7: ข้างบนนี้เราที่ว่าเราจะได้ใช้น้ำไงเพราะว่ามีอ่างข้างบนใช่ไหมล่ะ
2: As countries push forward, communities are weighing the costs.To livelihoods, to environments, and to the future. 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
1: Electricity costs in the Philippines are among the highest in Southeast Asia, yet the country has one resource in abundance, sunshine. So why hasn't solar power taken off? On the Next Asia First, the barriers keeping one of the region's most accessible energy sources out of reach for many Filipinos.

The biggest brands have been promoting a sachet culture for decades. 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

0: Can you blame us? 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
1: Malaki po ang naging problema. 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
2: When I look at the data of these plastic manufacturers, 60% of their sales are sold in sari-sari stores in the form of sachets. So they would be sacrificing a lot of their revenue if they did away with the sachet culture. And I think that's something that is very difficult for them to take in. And we worked with a private partner and with Greenpeace to be able to pilot a program in which certain basic essentials could be purchased using refilling containers and without using sachets.
1: Isa po ako sa mga napili ng tindahan ni Ate Joy na napili para sa kuha sa tingi. 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
2: We started with just 30 stores. We didn't know if this was going to be successful because I was really of the impression that people are very loyal to their brands because that's what we watch on TV. So it's really monitoring these stores and making sure that the mindset is really changing. And for me, that's the bigger challenge. To get more people convinced that this is the way to go.
1: Good morning po, Mayor. Good morning po. Yes.
2: So ano naman ang reaction ng mga tao?
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2: We're thinking big term, very impactful transformations. Without the cooperation of everyone, we cannot be successful. But if nobody starts to do anything, then you've already accepted defeat. I feel that if everyone starts to see the benefits of what we are doing, eventually the manufacturers will have to act.
6: Temperature soared above 30 degrees. The dust reached dangerous levels today.
7: It's February in Bangkok, and we're in the height of what we call dust season. When it gets this bad, schools are closed and people are instructed to work from home. The governor's team monitors it around the clock. And we wait for their daily updates.
8: สวัสดีค่ะพบกับวิรุณแจ้งเตือนทีมศูนย์ข้อมูลคุณภาพอากาศกรุงเทพมหานครเป็นประจำทุกวันจันทร์ถึงศุกร์นะคะสำหรับในช่วงแรกค่ะจะเป็นการรายงานสถานการณ์ค่าฝุ่น PM 2.5 ประจำวันนะคะ
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5: So today is just a usual inspection on one of the parks that we are in process of constructing which is probably around 80% doneThe project has been ongoing for a year now. When there is more demand to build townhomes, etc., you're kind of taking away old green space, you're cutting it down and you're turning it to more buildings, more construction, turning green to grey. So that's why it's very important for us to identify where is the opportunity to increase green space.So as you can see here, another small pocket park, very close to the homes of the people, but then also have access to a bigger forest park. And they want to develop into something that people can use, you know, for leisure, relaxation. I'll show you the map so it can be a little bit easier to explain. In the past, the area surrounding this pond was a little bit run down and sometimes used for the wrong purposes. So, you know, throwing trash into the pond. So we asked the question, why don't we also develop this area? This is already an existing park called Nawamin Pirom. And this is also another existing park called Seri Thai.But we found that there's kind of like the jigsaw in the middle that is unused. So now what we try to do is develop the footpath to ensure that there is one full loop of 3 kilometers. So in the future, we can connect the two parks and then make it into one of the biggest parks in Bangkok.
4: คนในก่อนเห็นที่ว่าง แต่พอเราเอาเนี้ยเข้าไปอยู่ในเรดาร์คนก็จะมองที่ว่างเป็นสวนทันทีเลยว่ามันคือเปลี่ยนไมซ์เซ็ตคนนะประเด็นภาพที่สำคัญอีกสองด้านคือมันแสดงให้เห็นถึงความสำคัญในวิถีทางเลยที่เราคนใดคนหนึ่งจะทำสิ่งแวดล้อมให้ดีขึ้นได้ทุกคนต้องร่วมมือกัน
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17: After today I will report to the governor that what is more important is the canal because canal is nearer to the local communities to the homes and that's where waste happen so we have to start from the most upstream with the small canal
5: of course it's another challenge that we have to deal with
18: CMA wins big at the New York Festivals 2026 with an outstanding haul of 16 awards, including 11 gold, 2 silver, and 3 bronze. 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
19: 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Here's Buzzword, where you form as many words as you can using the given letters. All words have to include the center letter. Make it extra fun by inviting a friend to a challenge. Over at Guessword, you have 6 chances to uncover the hidden word. Using the color feedback,to see if you place the letters correctly. In mini crossword and mini sudoku, challenge yourself by completing them in the shortest time possible. Feeling stuck? You can always play with a friend or ask for help. We also have an all-time favorite, word search. There's only one rule, drag from the first to the last letter in any direction, including backwards and diagonally. Here's the fun part. When you sign in, you can build streaks when you play daily, earn badges, and even if you miss a day, you can use a freeze to save your streak. Have fun!
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0: It's June in Bangkok. The monsoon season starts now, and it brings new problems. There are hundreds of canals in the city, and if they are backed up with rubbish, they flood. Last year, the governor captured the chaos on his phone.
1: Hello, man. How are you?
0: We need our canals dredged and made floodproof before the rains come. Otherwise, thousands of us that live by the coast will be hit the hardest.
2: ก็มาดูงานที่เราเคยสั่งการไว้ที่แล้วก็เป็นปัญหาของบางกรุงเทพฯเป็นเขตที่อยู่จิตชายทะเลเรากรุงเทพมหานครเรามีพื้นที่ 1,500 ตารางกิโลเมตรแต่เรามีชายทะเลแค่ 4.7 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

0: the beginning, I did put a lot of pressure on myself. But now I've learned to delegate the work. I've learned to trust the people that I work with. Whenever there's a task to be done, you are not alone. Well, for me, sana mas malaki yung budget. But if this financing is not given to the cities sooner, we cannot accomplish change at the speed we would like to.
1: Let's welcome here on stage our very progressive mayor, Joy Belmonte.
0: Inuumpisa natin baguhin ang behavior ng mga namimili sa pamamagitan ng pagbibigay sa kanila ng option na mas environment-friendly at abot-kaya o mas mura sa karaniwang sachet. At doon sa 2 buwan o 8 linggong pilot study na ito, we were able to divert 47,000 pieces of sachet. At kung maayos at maganda naman ang pamamalakad, we will continue to roll out to up to 5,000 to 6,000 stores this year.
2: Ano kung masasabi niyo sa mga bigger companies, bigger stores, like yung mga ano talaga, supermarkets at mga bigger brands na to adapt this kind of strategy?
0: Yeah, we're appealing to our multinational companies, those that are producing sachets. If we want to have a planet that our children and our children's children can inherit, we need to start changing our behavior now, and that requires the cooperation of everyone, most especially big business, multinationals. Everybody must do their part. The question is always, why are you so active with climate action when it's not something that you cost? You are emitting so little carbon emissions compared to the bigger, more developed nations. So why is it your problem? Because the planet is everyone's problem. For me, if some countries that are not doing as much see a country like ours, who have contributed so little to the problem, and yet is doing so much, I'm hopeful that they will somehow be inspired by what we are doing, because we are taking responsibility for their acts. If we can do this much for something we did not cost, maybe you can do a little bit more, and maybe you can help us in the capacity that you have. I guess that's the kind of message I want to share.
3: แต่ก็เชื่อว่าผมว่าเราลงพื้นที่เราลงเราเห็นความงดงามของคนอ่ะ
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0: 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This sleepy town with a population of 110,000 is home to a royal delicacy, the famous Musang King Durian, also known as Mao Shan Wang.
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0: Frankie Tong runs an orchard in Karak Town. This is where Musang King was first cultivated as a cash crop. Because of his role in promoting this variety of durian, Frankie has earned the nickname King of the Durian Kings.
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0: 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But growing it is hard work.
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0: 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The experience shows.
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2: is Asia Tonight.
3: Good evening, I'm Paul Tseng. Tonight's top stories, a youth movement in India takes its social media campaign to New Delhi. The first street protest under a viral satirical cockroach group gathering hundreds of people. Singapore blocks access to 14 online posts which contain inflammatory claims about the Indian community. The Home Affairs Ministry says the content likely originated from a China-based platform. Minister Edwin Tong says there's no evidence this is a coordinated campaign by any government. Rescuers in Laos call off the search for remaining survivors trapped in the flooded cave after more than 2 weeks underground, citing safety concerns.

0: Hundreds of Indian youth rallies in New Delhi for the first street protest under a viral satirical group known as Cockroach Junta Party. It's a movement born from a meme last month that has since become a vehicle for wider anger among young Indians over jobs, education and politics. Its message has resonated with many under 30s who are estimated to make up more than half of India's population. The group's supporters took to the streets, calling for the resignation of India's education minister following alleged lapses in the examination system. Rebecca Bunnan filed this report for CNA from the protest ground in New Delhi.
1: There's a huge security presence here with some 1,000 police personnel deployed, while the founder and newly appointed spokespeople for the youth movement known as the Cockroach Janata Party urged demonstrators to keep this protest peaceful. The crowd grew throughout the day, though it perhaps didn't reflect the scale of the online movement, which has amassed some 22 million followers on Instagram, outpacing that of India's ruling BJP in a matter of a couple of weeks. This was the first time there was some on-ground activity from the viral CJP, and their priority here was to call for the education minister's resignation. This follows issues around recent high-stakes exams, including the medical college entrance test, which was cancelled last month after allegations of papers being leaked. And there have been widespread complaints about a final school year exam's new digital on-screen marking system. But some demonstrators say their concerns are wider in a country where half of the population is under the age of 30.
2: Government is responsible for the unemployment, right? And secondly, why are you calling people who are demanding their rights cockroaches?
3: Opposition has a big opportunity to carry forward the youth momentum into the parliament, and I believe that is the only way to bring about change, because protests are not the only way to bring about change. We need representation in the parliament.
1: India's government blocked the movement's X account, while a minister accused the group of seeking followers from, quote, the anti-India gang. The founder, Abhijit Dibke, who recently graduated from Boston University in the US, has admitted the movement started as a joke, in reaction to comments from the Chief Justice of India, who likened some individuals to cockroaches, although the Chief Justice later said his remarks were taken out of context. The comments have struck a nerve among some of India's youth. The question now is whether this movement gathers pace or fizzles out. For CNA, I'm Rebecca Bunden in New Delhi.
0: Singapore has blocked access to 14 social media posts that contain inflammatory claims against its Indian community and threaten the nation's racial harmony. Second Home Affairs Minister Edwin Tong says the government has to act firmly and reject attempts from people who wish to harm the country. He urges Singaporeans to be more discerning and question the source or intention of such content. CNA's Nasra Rohim with more.
4: In May, videos like these on YouTube, Facebook and X caught the attention of Singapore's Home Affairs Ministry. The content suggested that the country's culture is fundamentally Chinese and the multiracial policy is a facade meant to appeal to Western values. It also claims that the government's approach towards China and a growing Indian community would lead to negative outcomes. Some of these videos have as many as 3,500 views.
5: These videos strike at the very foundation of what makes Singapore home for all of us, and they undermine the very basis of our society. The content reflects the agenda, unfortunately, of those who intend to divide us as a nation, and that's why we must act firmly and reject attempts from those who wish to do us harm.
6: Investigations show that these posts likely came from a China-based platform. It was then reposted and carried on to platforms and websites that Singaporeans could access. Authorities have also found other deliberate attempts to spread such information in Singapore.
5: There's currently no evidence to suggest that this is a coordinated campaign by any government. Based on our investigations, the content originate from the infospace. They are likely generated organically by various foreign netizens. I would say any country seeking to safeguard its social cohesion would agree with us that such content is unacceptable and would take a similar stance to safeguard their own society.
4: Mr. Tong urges Singaporeans to be discerning and careful with what they are consuming online and question the source or intention of such videos. He also calls for people to not share content that may harm Singapore's social fabric and social harmony. At a community event in Jalan Besar, Digital Development and Information Minister Josephine Teo warns that if divisive content against one community is allowed to spread online, other groups could be targeted next.
7: Today, they target the Indians and they pit the Chinese against them. Tomorrow, it will be other races, other communities. We must not allow that. So we must always remember that the cohesion we have in our society is very precious. It has taken a very long time to build up, but it can be broken if we are not careful. So stay alert and make sure that we don't allow anyone to cast doubt on our national unity and also a very important multicultural identity.
4: Authorities say they will continue to monitor the sites closely and will not hesitate to take further measures.
0: Rescuers have called off the search for the two remaining men trapped in a flooded cave in Lao for more than 2 weeks. Authorities say the site has become too unstable for search operations to continue as the condition of the two men remains unknown. A Malaysian cave diver involved in the operation said rescue teams had come very close to locating the missing men. He said water levels inside the cave had become manageable, but the cave entrance showed signs of instability, creating significant safety risks for rescuers. Search efforts have now ended, with officials concluding that the dangers of continuing outweigh the chances of a successful rescue. Five other villagers who were trapped in the cave were found and rescued a week after the incident. Rescuers say water pumping operations will still continue, but no one is allowed inside the cave. Food rations and survival supplies have still been placed at various points of the cave in hopes that the men will make it out safely. And still to come, several soldiers were killed in Israeli strikes on southern Lebanon, even as a US brokered truce remains in place.
8: Recognized among the world's best, CNA takes home 22 awards at the World Media Festival's 2026.

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1: Every answer starts with a question and a trail we follow. We uncover what's hidden so you get clarity.
2: Since the war on Iran, fuel prices dominated headlines. But another critical commodity is at stake.
3: The Strait of Hormuz also accounts for almost 30% of the fertilizer supply.
2: With half of the world depending on this plant nutrient for food, how is the Iran war disrupting Asia's food supplies? Insight, Thursday, on CNA.

0: Public anger is growing in South Korea after a ballot shortage left some voters unable to cast their votes in local elections earlier this week. Thousands of people have taken to the streets of Seoul in recent days to demand fresh polls. Local media have estimated some 10,000 people gathered as of 5:30 p.m. local time for the second straight day outside a vote counting center. Some waved national flags and held placards that read, "Election Rerun." Protesters also reportedly blocked the entrance of SK Olympic Handball Stadium. But officials inside have managed to leave the site eventually. About 400 police were deployed, but no clashes have been reported. Demonstrators say that they joined the rallies after seeing complaints about the ballot shortage online. Others described the incident as a violation of voters' rights. Election officials say a fact-finding team involving external experts will be set up.
1: 투표를 하는 사람들이 핸드폰으로 이제 개표를 보면서 하게 되잖아요. 그러니까 과정에 문제가 심각하게 많고 그리고 뉴스에 또 투표지가 부족해가지고 돌아가는 사람도 있다고 하는데 이게 모든 국민의 투표 참정권이 보장되어야 되는 선거에서 말이 안 된다고 생각했습니다.
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0: 이란 has reported targeted strikes on U.S. military base in Kuwait and Bahrain. Tehran says it conducted the attack after Washington struck radar sites in Iran. Iran's Revolutionary Guards say they've launched missiles at American facilities in both countries and fired on four tankers attempting to transit the Strait of Hormuz without permission. In Kuwait, state media reported air defenses intercepting missiles and drones, while sirens sounded across Bahrain as residents were urged to seek shelter. The U.S. military says they intercepted six Iranian missiles and a seventh failed to reach its target. The latest exchange comes 3 months into the conflict amid efforts to secure

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1: OLED is the peak of panel technology. 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
3: Leave parts of southern Lebanon and insist any deal must include a full Israeli withdrawal. Israel, meanwhile, says it will not move forward with the proposal until Hezbollah accepts its terms. North Korean leader Kim Jong-un has called for a stronger navy as part of efforts to enhance the country's nuclear deterrence. State media KCNA says Mr. Kim made the remarks while overseeing a navigation test aboard a 5,000-ton naval destroyer Kangkon, along with his daughter and other top officials. He said building a stronger navy is a key goal of the ruling party's five-year defense plan. The program includes plans for larger 10,000-ton class destroyers and the development of unspecified underwater weapon systems. The showcase of the new warship comes ahead of Chinese President Xi Jinping's upcoming trip to North Korea next week. Analysts say the visit is the latest sign of China's efforts to strengthen ties with its nuclear-armed neighbor. And still to come, a pair of red pandas have arrived in Taipei from Shanghai as part of a zoological exchange, the first in more than a decade.

0: Across Asia, the demand for power is rising fast, and the transition to clean energy is already underway.
1: Peran panas bumi di Indonesia dalam rangka pelaksanaan transisi energi itu sangat penting.
2: Developing offshore wind is really a no-brainer option for Taiwan.
0: But on the ground, the transition is far from simple.
3: 你盖了风电之后，它当水流也不同，鱼当然不会再来啊。
4: Grid stability is major challenge in India nowadays.
0: As countries push forward, communities are weighing the costs to livelihoods, to environments, and to the future. Power to the People returns Saturday to Tuesday, 9 p.m. on CNA.
5: Drugs like this are part of the new wave that we are seeing in the drug market.
6: 17-year-old Chinese male smoking weed. He was pronounced dead the same day. But there was no weed in the system.
7: Somehow told me, hey, this is similar to weed. It's more intense. After a while, people start overdose.
8: They are calling this the soft drug. It's okay to take them because you won't be able to be caught.
9: That is mushrooming of clandestine labs.
10: मैंने लैब में खुद गया बनते हुए देखा एस्ट्रोनॉट जैसा सूट पूरा ऊपर से नीचे सूट फुल कवर.
6: Drug syndicate is very smart. When you come up with a new testing methodology, they will actually design a new one to circumvent.
11: It's that cat and mouse game.

0: Global airline leaders are preparing for their annual gathering as the sector is facing a fresh wave of geopolitical and economic turbulence. Talks at the meeting of the International Air Transport Association in Rio de Janeiro will center on the conflict in Iran, rising jet fuel prices, disrupted air routes and persistent aircraft shortages. CNA's Yasmin Yonkers has the details.
1: The global airline industry is heading into its biggest annual gathering in Brazil's famous city under the weight of new geopolitical and economic shocks. IATA's annual general meeting. It takes place as escalating tensions in the Middle East cast a shadow over the airline industry's outlook for 2026.
2: Instead of post-pandemic expansion and sustainability targets, the focus has returned to cost pressures and operational strain. IATA's jet fuel price monitor shows prices are now about 80% above year-ago levels as the closure of the Strait of Hormuz disrupts vital oil flows. That poses a major challenge for airlines.

0: As fuel accounts for around 27% of operating costs, second only to labor. Beyond oil, refining costs for jet fuel have also surged sharply, pushing aviation fuel prices up even faster than oil itself and further squeezing profitability. Adding to the strain, airlines are also burning more fuel operationally as carriers reroute flights between Europe and Asia to avoid parts of the Middle East. That adds time to routes and increases fuel consumption per flight. The financial impact is already filtering through earnings. Across first quarter reporting season, some carriers withdrew their full year guidance, saying visibility beyond the current quarter has become too limited. Alaska Air said it cannot reliably forecast performance until conditions stabilize. Others have revised expectations downward. United Airlines slashed its full-year profit forecast due to higher fuel prices. Even strong performers have flagged weaker prospects ahead, with Lufthansa expecting full-year profit to come in below previous forecasts as higher fuel costs begin to feed through. On top of that, airlines are still dealing with a shortage of aircraft and spare parts, which have limited fleet expansion for some. And that leaves carriers in a market where demand has held up, but capacity cannot keep pace. That tension is likely to feature in discussions at this Rio meeting, alongside debate over sustainability targets and the cost of decarbonizing the sector. And attention will also turn to how airlines are adapting to a period of higher costs and operational challenges and how they're positioning in the months ahead. And for airline leaders, the focus remains on navigating a shifting global environment. Yasmin Yonkers in Rio de Janeiro, Brazil, for CNA.
1: A pair of endangered red pandas from China have arrived in Taiwan's capital, marking the first animal exchange between Taipei and Shanghai in more than a decade. Both animals will spend about a month in quarantine before making their public debut in Taipei Zoo. Zoo officials say that the three-year-old male quickly settled into his new surroundings, while the two-year-old female appeared more cautious upon arrival. The exchange comes despite ongoing tensions between China and Taiwan, but city-level ties have continued, with Taipei expected to send white-handed gibbons to Shanghai in return as part of the latest arrangement. Once feared locally extinct, Singapore's Samba deer population has grown from around 15 to 120 in just 5 years. CNA followed wildlife volunteers tracking the shy animals to find out how their growing numbers are reshaping coexistence in Singapore's urban landscape.
2: Near a forested area in western Singapore, volunteers are keeping watch over one of the world's largest deer species, the sambar deer. They are part of a group working to protect the animals and raise awareness about how humans can coexist with them.
3: Since Samba deer started in the year 2020, when I returned from Thailand during COVID, when I was having a jog at along T15 in Mandai, and that's when I chanced upon three female deer. I was like blown away.
2: That encounter sparked his fascination and eventually led him to form the conservation group.
3: Our team will drive from certain sector, for example, along Thompson towards Mandai to look out for deer that's close to the fringe, close to the road, or if there's any public disturbances.
2: The sambar deer population has grown from 15 to 120 in 5 years, highlighting the need for careful management.
3: We believe that this number will still continue to grow. We have camera traps. We do physical nightly observation. We actually do a physical head count. We have a photography team who capture their images, and we do profiling and matching. That's how we conclude the numbers at the end of the day.
2: Volunteers say coexistence is not just about animals adapting to humans, but people learning to make space for wildlife too.
4: They are big animals, you know. They can weigh as much as a double door fridge. But the fact is that they're incredibly shy and elusive. With the population growing, they will eventually start to spill over. Our outreach is really aimed at encouraging people to learn to love the deer and to therefore hopefully protect them in the future and their habitat. We want people to be clear on the protocols of engaging with deer, so you're keeping your distance, and when you're driving around forested areas, to drive slowly and carefully.
2: As somber deer make a quiet comeback, the challenge is ensuring there's room for them in an urbanized city.
1: For more on this story, head over to our website, cna.asia. A new research will look into how men in Singapore manage loneliness and seek help for their mental health issues. This was launched by local community groups advocating men's well-being in a collaboration with Australia's Murdoch University. Organisers say the findings will provide data to improve future support services and interventions. The agreement was announced at the launch of a new movement called MEN, MEN2, which brings together community groups dedicated to improving mental health and interpersonal relationships. It plans to hold regular activities like workshops and nature walks for men to connect and seek support. Senior Parliamentary Secretary for Social and Family Development, Eric Chua, adds that such efforts are necessary and that these issues are becoming increasingly common in Singapore.
5: In a Singapore mental health study on help-seeking patterns, males were found to be significantly associated with lower odds of seeking help from professionals from social services compared to females. Investing in men's mental health is at its heart investing in our families and investing in our collective future.
1: And that's Asia Tonight. Don't forget headlines anytime at cna.asia. Plus, we're on Facebook and YouTube. Good night.

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9: Have you ever found yourself struggling to pull a crisp blade from its sheath?
10: When it comes to preserving or protecting my collection, I go to extreme lengths. Most of my pieces are in armored boxes. They have GPS trackers built into it.
11: なんですけど、やっぱり一番好きなのは、やっぱり鍛造が一番好きで、その四角いところから、そのいろんな形にこう作れるという部分が非常に僕は好きです。
10: I can hear that. Oh no. My name is Kairi Johari, better known as Pak Jofe. I'm an ICT consultant by day, and by night, I'm a collector of the crates.
12: I am going to share with you my latest crates acquisition in 2021.
9: Have you ever found yourself struggling to pull a crates blade from its sheath?
10: Which one you want to open first? The big one or the small one?
13: Big.
10: Oh man, everybody wants a big one. Okay lah. Okay. Okay, this is a very unique piece. Okay, this is quite an old piece. Look at that. An old piece. I just received two items, one from France and one from United States of America, which I won at last minute in an auction. Beautiful blade. This is definitely a Balinese or Lombok style of blade. Judging from the bangunan here, the features, fittings, and how the width of the blade, yeah, how it feels. It's quite a steal buy, quite a bargain. All in all, I think this was for less than 300 Singapore dollars for something that is old. Okay. Look at that. Oh, another small tree lobe blade. It's definitely within the range of 100 years old. Late 1800s to early 1900s. Yeah. The moment you can feel that, like that, it feels like a bit lumpy. There are like grooves in it. That's how I know that this piece is at least 100 years old after it has been shipped. Yeah. That is one little secret that collectors observe. Whenever I come across something that is unique and rare, that's where the obsession starts. You start to like, say example, you see the listing. When is this listing due? Like say maybe 2 weeks or 3 weeks, and then you already marked it. And throughout that 3 weeks, you will not be able to sleep properly because you keep thinking about it. Oh, this one I must get it lah. Okay. As of today, my entire collection is around 750 to almost 800, I believe. The best pieces are, of course, with me, and the rest are outside in my other storage areas. So only those that I feel really attuned with, or especially those pieces that are custom commissioned for me personally, then they are actually all here in my private home. library and gallery. I discovered that the craze was not just unique to a particular region. It was actually quite influenced massively across Nusantara. This includes Sumatra, Java, Sulawesi, the Malay Peninsula, and of course the Malay Peninsula includes Kedah, Kelantan, Terengganu, Pahang, Perlis, and all these regions. When I understood it, that's where I see the beauty, that each ethnicity has a representation by way of their craze. Because a craze may be appearing the same, you know, wavy blade with a handle and a sheath. But if you look at the details, every piece is different from another.

These type of craters are actually reserved for the nobility class. If you look closely, these are all ancient symbols. For example, the Tree of Life, the talismanic protection symbols of the past. It has a very unique feature whereby the blade can actually ring when it's unsheathed. This feature may explain to a myth or what many choose to believe. They believe that when a person is in danger, the crest will start to rattle. For many years of collecting, I have never seen such phenomena personally. People always assume a weapon is made by one person. When it comes to the crest, usually it's more than one person involved.

Kuning woods, the tube here, we call the batang serunai, is actually made from sena wood, adorned in 916 gold, and with bejeweled with AAA grade rubies that are unheated. Yeah. When I commissioned this, I just say I want a personal piece, I want something special that maybe I can use even for my wedding.

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0: Over the past 30 years, the fishing industry has come smack up against the limits of the planet.
1: Many populations really collapsed or close to collapse.
2: Friendship is an essential, wonderful part of being a human being.
3: Go out and say hello to people. Smile at them. Try to have conversations with them.
4: I grew up watching P. Ramlee movies, and in those movies, most of the time, those are period films whereby you see the traditional Malay man in their traditional gear, you know, fighting against injustice with a kris. It actually drove me deeper into this rabbit hole of a subject which, until today, I am still considering myself as a student. Growing up, my father and my grandfather often reminds us that we came from a lineage of warriors. We stem from the ancestry from Kedah, and we had a title called Megat. To explain, Megats are usually people who are not of noble birth, meaning they are not of royalty, they are of commoner, but they have done a great service to their country,

0: That created an innate desire for me to really trace back all these relics. And that became another obsession, whereby I started to go on the hunt for not just the kris, but whatever relics related to the Malay culture. My time growing up, there was no luxury of the internet. So most of the time for me, my research comes from legwork. I will travel even, you know, all the way to Kuala Lumpur, to their National Archive, or even Kedah Archive, to dig up manually all the information that I was looking for. Hey, if we are meeting for the first time, my name is Khairi Johari, better known as Pak Jofe, the kris collector from Singapore, your personal guide to the exciting world of the kris and its collecting culture. I first started off with about 30 followers. 10 were Singaporean, 20 were from overseas. And within a few years, that following grew. I believe I started that page sometime back in 2015. By 2017, I almost had 1,000 followers. I try my best to produce, or rather to upload, at least one video a week. Selit. Kris selit ni untuk dia pakaian selit harian. 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Yeah?
1: Hormat dia, bukan daripada atas. 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
0: 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The most important thing for me is to document the item details, its provenance, how I got it, where I got it, how much I got it for. All this may seem insignificant to most, but in the long run, all these information that you have recorded down are actually the contributing factors that drive up the value of the item that you acquire. It's almost looks the same. You have the hilt, you have the fittings. That project actually took me about 5 years before I finally established the schematic design. And of course, these are produced from commercially available 3D printers, so the scale and the size is of course miniaturized, and it can be passed off as a toy. I build it in such a way that it mirrors the same as with the kris. This, like I said, is a learning tool for the students. When I show them that this is the part, the kris is not one singular part, but they are comprises of many parts, it's easier for them to learn, to explore, and they can even have fun fixing it back together. While it would be nice if my own children can inherit and continue this legacy, but if they are not interested, so be it. But I would appreciate if there would be somebody else who would inherit this legacy. It may not necessarily be from my immediate family members, but if somebody who is willing to continue the educational aspect and the maintenance of a lot of this historical heritage, then I think that's a fair trade-off.
2: 今三条市で刃物作りをしています日野浦睦です。

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It's like a sandwich. So you have an outside, more corrosion resistant metal on the outside, and then the high carbon steel on the inside, which is your hard cutting edge. So we're one of the last companies in this area to still forge weld that in together. And he's kind of keeping that tradition alive. 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

0: CMA wins big at the New York Festivals 2026 with an outstanding haul of 16 awards, including 11 gold, 2 silver and 3 bronze. Recognized on the global stage for trusted news, excellence in journalism and compelling documentaries. CMA, understand Asia.
1: Drugs like this are part of the new wave that we are seeing in the drug market.
2: 17-year-old Chinese male smoking weed. He was pronounced dead the same day. But there was no weed in the system.
3: Somehow told me, hey, this is similar to weed. It's more intense. After a while, people start overdose.
4: They are calling this the soft drug. It's okay to take them because you won't be able to be caught.
5: That is mushrooming of clandestine labs.
6: मैंने एक लैब में खुद गया और बनते हुए देखा एस्ट्रोनॉट जैसा सूट पूरा ऊपर से नीचे सूट फुल कवर.
2: Drug syndicate is very smart. When you come up with a new testing methodology, they will actually design a new one to circumvent.
7: It's that cat and mouse game.
0: Journey across Asia through stories of change, resilience and rediscovery this June on CMA. 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From solar fields to offshore wind farms, witness the transition towards a more sustainable future in Power to the People. Hikikomori, a growing phenomenon of social withdrawal, is now affecting youths in Singapore.
8: They always hide under the bed, doesn't want to go to school.
0: Follow 4 individuals over 6 months as families search for answers and possible solutions in shutdown. 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
10: 実は最初自分が20歳の時に入った頃に実はうちの父はいませんでした。なぜかというと、ある目の病気をしたので、もう目が見えなくなるかもしれないということで、自分は最初うちのおじいちゃんと自分の2人だけで、仕事をしてたんですね。ですね、実はキッチンナイフは、うちのおじいちゃんに教えてもらったことは一度もないです。これ教えてもらったのはどっちかというと、自分は他のところの三条の山

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5: We unpack the key drivers behind the developments so you can stay ahead.
10: Electricity costs in the Philippines are among the highest in Southeast Asia, yet the country has one resource in abundance, sunshine. So why hasn't solar power taken off? On the next Asia First, the barriers keeping one of the region's most accessible energy sources out of reach for many Filipinos.

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0: In 1931, they embarked on phase one, the occupation of Manchuria.
1: Many Japanese viewed the expansion into China as necessary for the national interest.
2: Northern China was seen increasingly as the fundamental space from where the Japanese Empire could guarantee the productions and the extraction of resources.
3: For more than 7 years, war raged through the Chinese land.

1925, the Geneva Protocol is signed. And this is the first effort to ban the use of biological and chemical weapons coming out of World War I.

0: Shiro Ishii was a microbiologist and realized these weapons were very important.
1: He thought that biological weapons were the way for the future.
2: それが石井を中心に最近の研究ですね、研究室を作ってですね、でその組織が1936年に731部隊という形に。
1: It looked like a hygiene organization, but it was very much more than that.
3: Officially, its stated purpose was to prevent the spread of infectious diseases within the occupied territories and also within the Japanese army. However, this was merely a cover for the unit's bacteriological warfare experiments.
2: どれだけでもできるんです。人体実験はね、日本じゃできないんですよ。まだソ連の防衛の、拠点の一つであるハルピンにできたと。
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2: People who were experimented upon always ended up dying. So there really were no survivors.

0: Drink this, and I'm supposed to feel more focus. This, and I'll enter chill mode. This, and my gut gets some self-care. But how many does it take?
1: Are functional drinks really worth their premium price?
2: This is a double shot espresso with chaga.
0: Talking Point, Sunday on CNA.
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0: Drag from the first to the last letter in any direction, including backwards and diagonally. Here's the fun part. When you sign in, you can build streaks when you play daily, earn badges, and even if you miss a day, you can use a freeze to save your streak. Have fun!
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1: One day in 1984, Professor Matsumura was browsing with a friend through the shelves of second-hand books when they found a set of remarkable papers.These are the actual scientific record of a number of killings, chronicled by Japanese scientists in Unit 731. On this occasion, the prisoners were murdered with mustard gas.
2: 20 men were involved.
3: How far away from the center of where the gas bomb exploded were these men placed?
2: I'll show you a map.These are the Maltas. Five Maltas were located. Some were exposed without gas masks, and some were with gas masks, and some were under shelter, and they were located in different conditions.

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0: I saw this early 2018. At the time, there were no other footage from 731 facilities in Southeast Asia. This footage was taken by Colonel Masada Tomosada when he visited Southeast Asia. Masada was one of the key persons who set up Singapore unit. Fleas, they can't survive in the winter. Harbin is very cold. Unit 731 need to look for a good place to mass produce fleas. They discovered the ultimate breeding conditions for the fleas were 27 to 30 degrees C, humidity about 90%. This is telling them, come over to Singapore.
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1: Across Asia, the demand for power is rising fast, and the transition to clean energy is already underway.
2: Peran panas bumi di Indonesia dalam rangka pelaksanaan transisi energi itu sangat penting.
3: Developing offshore wind is really a no-brainer option for Taiwan.
1: But on the ground, the transition is far from simple.
4: 你盖了风电之后, 它当水流也不同，鱼当然不会再来啊。
5: Grid stability is a major challenge in India nowadays.
1: As countries push forward, communities are weighing the costs to livelihoods, to environments, and to the future. Power to the People returns Saturday to Tuesday, 9 p.m. on CNA.
6: Since the war on Iran, fuel prices dominated headlines, but another critical commodity is at stake.
7: The Strait of Hormuz also accounts for almost 30% of the fertilizer supply.
6: With half of the world depending on this plant nutrient for food, how is the Iran war disrupting Asia's food supplies? Insight, Thursday on CNA.
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0: In 1991, I was a journalist with the Straits Times, and I was tasked to interview Mr. Othman Wong. He was the former Minister of Culture, and so he was a very prominent politician. I was going through the past newspaper clippings, and I came across an interview in which he mentioned that he was working in a laboratory during the Japanese occupation. I tried searching if there was any follow-up stories, but there were none. So I pursued it. The first thing I did was to speak with Othman Wok, and that's when I realized, okay, that's the story. Allow me to read from my article. Their assignment was to remove fleas from rats brought in by the rat catchers and then transfer the fleas into containers. In one incident, a member of the Japanese staff died after he picked up an infected rat that bit through his rubber glove. This whole image of a boy with a teenager picking fleas from rats just kept in my mind.
1: Towards the end of the war, the significance came when I was told that the fleas that were reared by millions by this lab were shifted to Bangkok, Thailand. And then they had dive bombers flying over Chongqing, and they dropped these fleas, which were put in big flasks, onto the city. Then it struck me, you know, that all the 2 years that I worked in this lab and dealing with fleas that was infected with plague germs, that then I realized that they were used for this germ warfare.

0: I am suspecting this test tube house the fleas, and then put this tube into the glass jar and make it a bomb.
1: Since I broke the story in 1991, what shocks me is that there has virtually been no academic research done on Unit 731 in Singapore. And so, Xiaobin, it seems now, is the lone crusader.
0: These are some of our new discoveries. I started 731 research from 2015 to find out what happened, because it was almost unknown to Singaporeans. These records were only recently declassified. It came from a person called Williams.
2: So he says, after capture at Singapore in February 1942, I and many other POWs were vaccinated and inoculated. Within 4 to 5 days, a great amount of POW, including myself, suffered from severe headaches, diarrhea, dysentery, and abdominal symptoms. These experiments were carried out 3 times with the same symptoms at the end. If this is not experiments, I don't know what else you call it.
0: I have found this separate report from the Japanese archive. The researcher, he said, I have successfully extracted out the virus from the rat. I'm going to bring back to Shonan. Shonan ni mochimai shita. This is evidence that a virus never existed in Singapore was brought back by a Japanese scientist. For certain reason, there are 17 POWs in Changi camp infected. The name of the disease translates into scrub typhus. They conducted quite detailed investigation. They have tables of the 17 patients, their name, their temperature, and so on. 3 died.

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0: Journey across Asia through stories of change, resilience and rediscovery this June on CNA. As countries across Asia race towards cleaner energy, communities are rethinking how they power their everyday lives. From solar fields to offshore wind farms, witness the transition towards a more sustainable future. In Power to the People, hikikomori, a growing phenomenon of social withdrawal, is now affecting youths in Singapore.
1: They always hide under the bed, doesn't want to go to school.
0: Follow four individuals over 6 months as families search for answers and possible solutions in shutdown. And as Singapore transformed over the past two centuries, so too did its rivers and waterways.
2: Before Raffles came to Singapore, it was once a wet rice paddy field.
0: Rediscover the water channels that once shaped the island in Lost Rivers this June on CNA.

0: Over the past 30 years, the fishing industry has come smack up against the limits of the planet.
1: Many populations really collapsed or close to collapse.
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5: A lot of land which the region of Johor currently owns.
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8: Seven days after MacArthur landed on Leyte, the United States 3rd and 7th Fleets dealt the Japanese Navy its death blow in the battle for the Leyte Gulf.

you know, this part of the country is rural and very peaceful. It's just odd that such a serene place is the home to such a devastating tragedy.

Saturday, May 5th, 1945, Archie Mitchell would have driven up this road off here. The children got out of the car and began running down the slope toward Leonard Creek. You can even hear the creek off there in the distance. Joan Patsky saw up here on this bluff what appeared to be a parachute, and she came over and called the other kids to look. And it's at this spot then where the children gathered in a tight circle around the carriage of the balloon. Archie Mitchell would later report that his wife called out to him, "Honey, come look at what we found." Just as he was turning to look, an explosion tore through the forest.

0: People reported having nightmares for years afterwards. The deaths in Bly devastated the community. This is the site, as it says, only place on the American continent where death resulted from enemy action during World War II. Of the 350 balloons that arrived in North America, none were found to have any biological agents. These were intended to cause panic. But from the perspective of the War Department, the greatest risk was seen as biological warfare. The thought that the Japanese might arm these balloons with some kind of biological or bacteriological agent. Anthrax, smallpox, these were weapons of terror.
1: There was a last-ditch attempt in the late stages of the war to implement some sort of bacteriological weapon on the American mainland, on the West Coast, that never really came to be. But such plans did exist.

0: One atomic bomb did this to a city and its people.
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0: nobody in Zuna 731 was prosecuted. Nobody was held accountable. There was an orchestrated cover-up by the Japanese and U.S. government that lasted for several decades.
1: Japanese scientists held a treasure trove of research notes and science.
0: America was trying to develop these weapons. Unit 731 would help them get there faster.

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3: Electricity costs in the Philippines are among the highest in Southeast Asia, yet the country has one resource in abundance, sunshine. So why hasn't solar power taken off? On the next Asia First, the barriers keeping one of the region's most accessible energy sources out of reach for many Filipinos.
4: Back. My name is Shermin, and you might know me from my search for the one. Now that that is done and dusted, I'm on a new quest now. One that involves my all-time favorite manga, Berserk. And the artist behind it, Kentaro Miura.
5: Kentaro Miura is a very private person. He's some like figure shrouded in mystery.
4: But with Miura no longer around,
6: I guess I'm 34 years too late.
4: I'm banking on others to tell me more about him.
5: Oh, how is Kentaro Miura's personality like?
7: すごく shy だと思います。
4: I'm so desperate, I'm even reaching out to manga legends. Just to find out more about Berserk and Miura.
8: とにかく真面目な作家さんなんで。
4: Watch Sherman's Manga Mayhem on demand at

0: This is Singapore Tonight.
1: Good evening, I'm Paul Sung. Tonight's top stories: access to 14 online posts blocked for inflammatory claims about the Indian community. Singaporeans warned to be wary of malicious content that could threaten racial harmony. Singapore will move to enhance protection of local forest ecosystems in the wake of new research. It's part of efforts to protect biodiversity in the country. Membership-based businesses or cooperatives to pay less on their annual surplus payout as part of moves to return more money to members and the community.

0: Singapore has blocked access to 14 social media posts that contain inflammatory claims against its Indian community and threaten the nation's racial harmony. Second Home Affairs Minister Edwin Tong says the government has to act firmly and reject attempts from people who wish to harm the country. He urges Singaporeans to be discerning and question the source or intention of such content. Nasra Rohim with more.
1: In May, videos like these on YouTube, Facebook and X caught the attention of Singapore's Home Affairs Ministry. The content suggested that the country's culture is fundamentally Chinese and the multiracial policy is a facade meant to appeal to Western values. It also claims that the government's approach towards China and a growing Indian community would lead to negative outcomes. Some of these videos have as many as 3,500 views.
2: These videos strike at the very foundation of what makes Singapore home for all of us, and they undermine the very basis of our society. The content reflects the agenda, unfortunately, of those who intend to divide us as a nation, and that's why we must act firmly and reject attempts from those who wish to do us harm.
3: Investigations show that these posts likely came from a China-based platform. It was then reposted and carried on to platforms and websites that Singaporeans could access. Authorities have also found other deliberate attempts to spread such information in Singapore.
2: There's currently no evidence to suggest that this is a coordinated campaign by any government. Based on our investigations, the content originates from the infospace. They are likely generated organically by various foreign netizens. I would say any country seeking to safeguard its social cohesion would agree with us that such content is unacceptable and would take a similar stance to safeguard their own society.
1: Mr. Tong urges Singaporeans to be discerning and careful with what they are consuming online and question the source or intention of such videos. He also calls for people to not share content that may harm Singapore's social fabric and social harmony. At a community event in Jalan Besar, Digital Development and Information Minister Josephine Teo warns that if divisive content against one community is allowed to spread online, other groups could be targeted next.
4: Today, they target the Indians and they pit the Chinese against them. Tomorrow, it will be other races, other communities. We must not allow that. So we must always remember that the cohesion we have in our society is very precious. It has taken a very long time to build up, but it can be broken if we are not careful. So stay alert and make sure that we don't allow anyone to cast doubt on our national unity and also a very important multicultural identity.
1: Authorities say they will continue to monitor the sites closely and will not hesitate to take further measures.
0: New findings are giving researchers fresh insights into Singapore's biodiversity after documenting thousands of insects and studying the loss of matured forests. The studies are among the latest results from a long-term forest research program, and this is helping to shape future conservation efforts. Caitlin Ng with this report.
5: 5 years of research under the Tropical Forest Ecology Research Program are giving scientists a clearer picture of how local forests are evolving. Long-term monitoring shows younger secondary forests are continuing to mature as more mid-stage tree species take root. At the same time, researchers are tracking declines in older forest patches. Trees with trunks 30 centimetres in diameter or larger have decreased from 121 to 87 trees per hectare.
6: What we have done is that we try to coordinate these efforts so that we can get more out of the research investments that go into these efforts. And part of that is to establish a research infrastructure. And we do this by setting up a network of long-term study sites where everybody can share the sites, collect data at the same sites. And this will allow between different projects, we can exchange data and get more out of the research investment here.
5: While long-term monitoring reveals how our forests are changing over time, other projects are uncovering the biodiversity they support. A survey of flying insects in local forests, the largest ever done, found around 140,000 unique insect DNA sequences. This included species yet to be described. The findings provide an important baseline for monitoring forest health at a time when insect populations are declining globally. Researchers have also studied the relationships that keep these ecosystems functioning. They mapped more than 1,000 interactions between fruit trees and animals, tracking seed dispersal to help forests regenerate naturally.
7: These findings reveal that intricate web of relationships that sustain our forests. And long-term research like these can help us truly understand these interdependencies and best protect our forest ecosystems. Now, it is with this in mind that we continue to invest in forest ecology research.
5: Findings like these are helping to shape Singapore's conservation strategies. NParks says they had discussions with more than 60 stakeholders as it updated the Nature Conservation Master Plan.
8: It has really built on a lot of what has been done in the past, and the collaborative effort is key to ensure success. You need the stakeholders buy-in, everyone buy-in, then we can move as a unit. We're not all doing our own things in our own direction.
9: We do have the same objective of doing conservation, right, and recognizing our biodiversity. But how can we actually better integrate the data that we have among the different groups? So, and because each of us may have some data that may be complementing to each other.
5: The revised framework places greater emphasis on strengthening links between ecosystems, restoring habitats, and protecting vulnerable species. This through science, technology, and community partnerships. NParks says the updated plan reflects evolving priorities as Singapore seeks to safeguard biodiversity amid growing pressures from climate change and urbanisation.
0: Membership-based businesses or cooperatives in Singapore will pay less on part of their annual surplus, freeing up more financial resources to better serve their members and the community. A second-tier contribution rate to the Central Cooperative Fund or Singapore Labour Foundation will be lowered to 15% from 20%. The revision is the first since 1990. Co-ops contribute 5% of the first $500,000 of their annual surplus to the CCF. Amounts beyond that will be subject to the 15% contribution rate. About 40% of co-ops will benefit from this revision. They say the savings will free up funds for new initiatives or programs like skills training or even offering better interest rates or dividends for members.
10: So the Central Cooperative Fund plays a vital role in our movement. It funds training, development and collective capabilities that no single co-op can do alone. So that remains essential. You have also told us that you want greater capacity to invest directly to your members, to provide lower prices, to fund more programs, and to benefit more members and more Singaporeans. And I agree.
0: So what are cooperatives? Well, they are membership-based businesses where members support one another. 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They're owned, controlled, and run by members. In Singapore, there are about 70 cooperatives with over 1 million members. They are classified in two categories, credit and consumer and services. 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Co-ops contribute to the Central Cooperative Fund. It is overseen by a Cultural Community and Youth Ministry Committee. The funds are used for training, research, audit, and to support the development of the cooperative movement. In 2025, $3.2 million were received, while $4.7 million were spent. Co-ops can also contribute to the Singapore Labour Foundation. The goals here are to improve the welfare of union members. Close to $77 million was received last year. And still to come, BTS fans scammed of thousands of dollars tricked into paying for non-existent concert tickets.
11: Journey across Asia through stories of change, resilience and rediscovery this June on CNA. As countries across Asia race towards cleaner energy, communities are rethinking how they power their everyday lives. From solar fields to offshore wind farms, witness the transition towards a more sustainable future. In Power to the People. Hikikomori, a growing phenomenon of social withdrawal, is now affecting youths in Singapore.
12: They always hide under the bed, doesn't want to go to school.
11: Follow four individuals over 6 months as families search for answers and possible solutions in shutdown. And as Singapore transformed over the past two centuries, so too did its rivers and waterways.
13: Before Raffles came to Singapore, it was once a wet rice paddy field.
11: Rediscover the water channels that once shaped the island in Lost Rivers this June on CNA.
14: 私が証言するのは最後の人ではないかと兵器とかまた機械を作るとかいうことだと思っていたのはただ結局最近の培養試験的に培養させられとったのでベストキンなんていうのはね治すぞ
15: Inside Unit 731, Saturday and Sunday on CNA.
0: All nine crew members of a Tanzania-registered container vessel which sank around 6 kilometres off Batam last night have been safely rescued by Indonesian authorities. The Maritime and Port Authority of Singapore has advised vessels to be cautious when transiting the area than to report any adrift containers. Vessel traffic in the Straits of Malacca and Singapore remains unaffected, and there are currently no reports of oil pollution in Singapore waters. At least $11,000 were lost to scams involving concert tickets for K-pop group BTS' upcoming concert. At least 14 cases were reported since 1st June. The police is reminding the public to be vigilant against such scams. Victims would come across offers for the concert tickets on social media platforms including X, Instagram and Carousel. They were then told to make payment through PayNow or by scanning a PayNow QR code. After the first payment, scammers would ask for more money, citing reasons such as administrative fees. Victims realised they were scammed when they did not receive the tickets. The police is reminding the public to buy concert tickets only from authorised platforms. Sustaining hawkers' livelihood is a priority for the Singapore government amid high supply chain costs. And that's according to the Sustainability and the Environment Minister, Grace Fu, we're speaking in a ministerial community visit to Canberra constituency.
16: We know that from the wholesaling point of view, wholesale prices have remained stable, but obviously all the sectors are impacted by logistics costs. So if you are further down with

0: essential groceries that has their prices frozen by the supermarkets.
1: Businesses welcome plans by the government to allow more hotels and hostels in Beach Road and Boat Quay. The move could help bring in more visitors and boost activity in the area. But while some established hotels see opportunities to tap growing tourism demand, smaller ones are concerned that additional accommodation options could intensify competition. Beatrice Yap reports.
2: Conserved shophouse facades lining the streets. Upper Circular Road and Beach Road have always offered a snapshot of old Singapore. Inside, though, the scene is poised for a makeover, with the government lifting its ban on new hotel developments after more than a decade. It'll allow owners and developers greater flexibility to pursue short-term accommodation projects in these two heritage precincts.
3: With more hotels and hostels potentially set to open in parts of the city centre, those here at Beach Road have mixed views on the move. There are currently more than 10 hotels operating in the area, and some say business has been soft in recent months and are concerned that additional affordable accommodation options could add competition in an already crowded market. More established hotels, however, welcome these plans. They say rooms are often fully booked and a larger supply could help to attract more visitors and ultimately boost revenue across the precinct.
2: And it's not just hotel rooms. Authorities are also rolling out regulatory sandboxes, temporary rule-free zones where businesses can test ideas. Imagine late-night pop-ups and experimental nightlife, keeping Clarke Quay buzzing well past midnight.
4: Sometimes you come up with ideas and you don't meet statutory requirements or regulations. That is very frustrating. But you have a space. That sandbox creates a space over time so that you can observe the, I wouldn't use the word repercussion, the effects. You know, and if the effects, the pros outweighs the cons, and then the cons is not too, you know, overpowering, so to speak, then I think you can make a decision and make a policy.
2: He adds that Singapore's nightlife needs that extra shot of adrenaline, and if coupled with that surge of hotel guests at nearby Boat Quay, it could pour fresh energy into the Singapore River precinct.
4: So basically, I'm very happy. This will be a game changer. And I think the industry will also, I had messages already this morning from various presidents of trade associations who say this is very welcoming. So I think we should work on this and help transform Singapore and make it even a better place.
2: From new hotels and sandboxes, the hope is to reignite the buzz in Singapore's city centre.
1: And still to come, a chance for the public to check out this 131-year-old lighthouse for the first time. It's now part of regular guided tours.
5: Drink this, and I'm supposed to feel more focus. This, and I'll enter chill mode. This, and my gut gets some self-care. But how many does it take?
6: Are functional drinks really worth their premium price?
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5: Talking Point, tonight on CNA.
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0: and mental health issues. This was launched by local community groups advocating men's well-being in collaborations with Australia's Murdoch University. Organisers say the findings will provide data to improve future support services and interventions. The agreement was announced at the launch of a new movement for men called Men2, which brings together community groups dedicated to improving mental health and interpersonal relationships. It plans to hold regular activities like workshops and nature walks for men to connect and seek support. Senior Parliamentary Secretary for Social and Family Development, Eric Chua, adds that such efforts are necessary as these issues are becoming increasingly common in Singapore.
1: In a Singapore mental health study on help-seeking patterns, males were found to be significantly associated with lower odds of seeking help from professionals from social services compared to females. Investing in men's mental health is at its heart investing in our families and investing in our collective future.
0: One of Singapore's historic lighthouses is opening to public guided tours for the first time. A 131-year-old lighthouse is one of the two new maritime tours. The aim is to help Singaporeans better understand the nation's maritime heritage and its role as a global shipping hub. Charlotte Lim with more.
2: Sultan Shoal Lighthouse is located off Singapore's western coast. It has guided vessels through the nation's waters for more than a century. The lighthouse began operations in 1896 using oil lamps and has since evolved with the times. It was automated in 1984 and is now powered by solar energy. Behind me is Sultan Shoal Lighthouse, which is welcoming regular visitors for the first time. Now, this 21-metre-tall landmark has stood here for at least 130 years. Not too far away from here is Tuas Port, Singapore's future megaport that's set to be completed in the 2040s. Together, they highlight how Singapore's maritime sector has evolved over the decades while remaining central to the nation's growth and connectivity. The lighthouse visit is one of the highlights of a three-hour guided ferry tour. Along the way, visitors sail past Pulau Bukom, a major energy and petrochemical hub. They will also pass by Jurong Island, home to the Singapore Liquefied Natural Gas Terminal. The tour operator says the experience gives visitors a rare chance to experience Singapore's maritime heritage up close.
3: The maritime industry is usually not top of mind and it's not a topic that people usually discuss unless you are part of it. Many people are familiar with Changi Airport and they fly out from the airport pretty often, but they don't really visit our ports and they don't get to see our port operations. So tours like these actually allow them to be exposed and get a deeper appreciation for our maritime heritage.
2: Visitors say the tour is educational and eye-opening.
4: Being on the tour itself gives us a real like a hands-on experience to like, you know, this is actually a very exclusive opportunity to be here stepping on the lighthouse.
5: One of the most interesting fun facts is how the entire place around Sultan Shoal is full of diversity and marine, a very very diverse marine ecosystem that has to be relocated, but you really understand the kind of trade-offs between development and also the effort put into environmental conservation.
2: The lighthouse tour is one of two new experiences launched by Senior Minister of State for Transport, Murali Pillai, to mark the Maritime and Port Authority of Singapore's 30th anniversary. Another tour offers a behind-the-scenes look at PSA's container terminals and port operations.
0: Once feared locally extinct, Singapore's sambar deer population has grown from around 15 to 120 in just 5 years. CNA followed wildlife volunteers tracking the shy animals to find out how their growing numbers are reshaping coexistence in Singapore's urban landscape.
6: Wow. Near a forested area in western Singapore, volunteers are keeping watch over one of the world's largest deer species, the sambar deer. They are part of a group working to protect the animals and raise awareness about how humans can coexist with them.
7: Since Ahmadiyya started India 2020, when I returned from Thailand during COVID, when I was having a jog at along T15 in Mandai, and that's when I chanced upon three female deer. I was like blown away.
6: That encounter sparked his fascination and eventually led him to form the conservation group.
7: Our team will drive from certain sector, for example, along Thompson towards Mandai to look out for deer. There's close to the fringe, close to the road, or if there's any public disturbances.
6: The sambar deer population has grown from 15 to 120 in 5 years, highlighting the need for careful management.
7: We believe that this number will still continue to grow. We have camera traps. We do physical nightly observation. We actually do a physical head count. We have a photography team who capture their images, and we do profiling and matching. That's how we conclude the numbers at the end of the day.
6: Volunteers say coexistence is not just about animals adapting to humans, but people learning to make space for wildlife too.
8: They are big animals, you know. They can weigh as much as a double door fridge. But the fact is that they're incredibly shy and elusive. With the population growing, they will eventually start to spill over. Our outreach is really aimed at encouraging people to learn to love the deer and to therefore hopefully protect them in the future and their habitat. We want people to be clear on the protocols of engaging with deer, so you're keeping your distance, and when you're driving around forested areas, to drive slowly and carefully.
6: As sambar deer make a quiet comeback, the challenge is ensuring there's room for them in an urbanized city.
0: And that's Singapore Tonight. Don't forget headlines anytime at cna.asia. Plus, we're on Facebook and YouTube. Good night.

0: Some trips stay on your camera roll. Ours stay with you. Tour Canada differently.
1: The first thing in the morning as Asia wakes up to a new day. Get up to speed with major events shaping lives in the region and other parts of the world.
2: Putting things in perspective with eye-opening reports and expert analysis as a new era of global politics breeds power struggles and shifting alliances.
1: We get to the heart of the matter and take stock of the issues you're invested in with on-the-ground reports and wall-to-wall coverage. Viewing it all from a regional lens because we put Asia first.
3: Across Asia, the demand for power is rising fast, and the transition to clean energy is already underway.
4: Peran panas bumi di Indonesia dalam rangka pelaksanaan transisi energi itu sangat penting.
5: Developing offshore wind is really a no-brainer option for Taiwan.
3: But on the ground, the transition is far from simple.
6: Grid stability is a major challenge in India nowadays.
3: As countries push forward, communities are weighing the costs to livelihoods, to environments, and to the future. Power to the People returns Saturday to Tuesday, 9 p.m. on CNA.

0: Indonesia's data center industry is expanding rapidly, driven by a growing digital economy and the rise of artificial intelligence, or AI. About 200 data centers of varying sizes are now operating across the country. CNA correspondent examines how Indonesia is developing talent, ensuring sustainability, and positioning itself as a regional data center hub.
1: This is Microsoft's newest data center, currently under construction at the Karawang International Industrial City in West Java. The 48 megawatt facility is expected to begin operations later this year. It's part of Microsoft's $1.7 billion investment in Indonesia as demand for data centers continues to grow. When an online purchase is made, a video is streamed, or a question is asked of AI, the request is sent to a data center. Inside, thousands of powerful computers known as servers work together to receive, process, and respond to these requests. They search through vast amounts of data and send the results back to the user's device in seconds. Without data centers, many everyday digital services simply would not function.
2: So as we think about where we build these data centers, it's really important that we design for long term. And so they will grow over time as more and more customers are using them and using them for innovative new services as well. So we have additional tranches of land in the same campus here that will build future data centers that will eventually expand this data center region to be hundreds of megawatts in power and in capacity.
1: Microsoft plans to build three more facilities in the Karawang cluster in the coming years. Once completed, the site will house five data centers, forming a major regional hub. Indonesia is able to attract hyperscalers due to its position as Southeast Asia's largest digital economy, along with ample land and access to power. The government is also taking an active role in advancing its ambition to establish the country as a regional data center hub.
3: That is something that is very important for the government to analyze about the future of the regulations that we are doing, since data center is a part of our priority in attracting investment coming to Indonesia. This should be then given a kind of very dedicated treatment, be it in the regulations, be it in intense incentive, and then also in the investment climate for them.
1: Data center operators say regulatory certainty will be key to sustaining growth.
4: We build this infrastructure that will last for decades. So there will be new type of services that we bring in. We will be expanding as well. And all of those require consistent regulations. All of those requires consistent policies that will also be sustainable when we are continuing to invest, when we are operating these data centers.
1: About 40 kilometers away from Karawang, Digital Edge operates two strategically located data centers in central Jakarta. Its newest facility, Edge 2, was launched in 2024 and is currently the largest data center in the heart of the capital. The site has a 23 megawatt power capacity and can house more than 3,400 server racks.
5: This is the last line of defense for the data center, a backup generator that kicks in during a power outage. Each generator has a capacity of 3.5 megawatts. Together, all 17 units can deliver up to 23 megawatts of power for up to 30 hours.
1: Digital Edge operates data centers across seven countries in Asia Pacific, and Indonesia is its largest market by both investment value and power capacity. Its upcoming CGK campus in Bekasi, West Java, is designed for 500 megawatts of capacity, the company's biggest infrastructure commitment to date. The Singapore-headquartered digital infrastructure platform is urging authorities to designate more data center clusters as special economic zones, or SEZs, which offer significant fiscal and non-fiscal incentives.
6: The more government can designate a place for SEZ especially in areas where, you know, there's a plenty of land, water, power, yeah, and connectivity, it will be very helpful to attract more data center investments. And last but not least, streamlining the permits, you know, giving permits to build data center so that we can get, you know, faster approvals to build the data centers.
1: Observers say Indonesia is poised to become a key data center player in the region.
7: In Jakarta, what is anchoring it would be the domestic demand. Now, it definitely can be the hub position because you have the capacity and from that you can grow. The figure that IDC do track close to about 900 megawatts in 2023 and expected to grow at least double to triple in the next 5 years from 2023. So by 2028, we are expecting close to 2000 megawatts.
1: Real estate and investment management company JLL says that while land remains available in Greater Jakarta for data center development, some areas are becoming constrained due to high demand. Sites must also meet strict environmental criteria, including being located in areas with low flood risk and where the land is expected to remain safe from flooding for up to 50 years. In addition, operators must take into account potential impact on local communities.
8: Developers have already making sure that all the process, the permitting and all the procedure have been complied by the local as well as the Indonesian government regulations, so making sure there is no disturbance to the community. Each data center providers have their different requirement, but from our experience, it is starting from around 1 kilometers to 5 kilometers away from the community.
1: If data is the new oil, then data centers are the refineries of the digital age. Indonesia's ambition to become a regional hub will hinge on whether these corridors can keep the economy humming and fuel Southeast Asia's next phase of growth. Next, CNA correspondent looks at Indonesia's push to build a greener data center industry.

0: Since the war on Iran, fuel prices dominated headlines, but another critical commodity is at stake.
1: The Strait of Hormuz also accounts for almost 30% of the fertilizer supply.
0: With half of the world depending on this plant nutrient for food, how is the Iran war disrupting Asia's food supplies? Insight, Thursday on CNA.
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6: It's raining Armageddon now.
2: Cycle around Nagasaki, where its World War II history remains unforgotten. 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Japan Hour, Saturday on CNA.
7: 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And IHI.
8: Right in a chaotic moment.
9: Midnight later tonight here in Thailand. 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

0: Data centers are resource-hungry facilities fueled by the AI boom and the global shift towards cloud computing. They require a constant 24/7 supply of electricity and water and must operate at near 100% uptime to prevent service disruptions, data loss, and major financial losses. As demand grows, operators are also stepping up investments in renewable energy to power their facilities.
1: Microsoft, we don't run power plants, but we work very collaboratively with the utility providers. So we're very excited here in Indonesia to be working with PLN, who will ensure it's a 10-year contract, so we're invested in the future, and it will provide 200 megawatts of solar energy onto the grid here. And that gives us the opportunity then to use more green power from that same grid.
0: Roughly half of this power goes to IT equipment, with much of the rest used for cooling systems.
2: Data centers generate enormous heat as they process information. To keep thousands of servers from overheating, they rely on water-based cooling systems. Microsoft pledged to become water positive by 2030, meaning it aims to return more water to the environment than it uses.
0: Colocation provider Digital Edge uses geothermal energy to power its two data centers in Jakarta and plans to extend that commitment to its upcoming 500-megawatt campus in Bekasi. The new facility will also deploy direct-to-chip cooling to support AI workloads.
3: For AI workload, it will require a GPU, a GPU chips. And GPU chips would require a very high density, IT load density, meaning that it's very hot. You know, it has to be cooled using, not the traditional air cool technology or air cooled system, but we are now using a direct-to-chip liquid cooling, which means that the liquid will directly cool the servers. It can be a different type of liquid. Can be deionized water, or some call it PG25. Yeah, but this is not just the water we take, but it's a special liquid, with chemicals, in order to cool the servers.
0: Conventional air cooling relies on air conditioning systems to expel hot air and circulate cool air through the data hall. Direct-to-chip liquid cooling, however, is a more efficient way to remove heat from servers. It uses a closed-loop system that circulates cooling liquid directly over the processing chips inside the servers. The liquid absorbs the heat at the source, carries it away, and is then cooled before being recirculated through the system. Cooling towers form the final stage of this process, releasing heat from the facility into the outside environment. Typically located on rooftops, they are a standard feature to manage the immense heat generated by servers. Efforts to improve resource efficiency and reduce carbon emissions will soon be measured under a new sustainability index.
4: We are going to be releasing a new rating system talking about sustainability and also energy efficiency, adopting the green concept. And the push for the new standards is because investors, is because operators, even the users right now demands to see this happening in the daily practice, in the daily discipline of the data center. I think it's good news for everyone. A lot of the international players are already adopting their own standards. The association is trying to bring this into a national wide coverage, so every data center can actually showcase that, okay, I'm meeting this criteria and I'm having this rating, which will help them not only to promote but also to be seen by customers, by end users, and by the stakeholders, including governments, how they are performing.
0: Data center operators in Indonesia say such a green rating system is needed to guide the industry.
5: I believe sustainability needs to be measured, and internally in Microsoft, we are also measuring it. And this is also something that our customers also prefer, you know, being able to use and the services of data center that also have a green energy and renewable energy supply. In fact, we just actually have reached a milestone whereby 100% of our electricity consumption is actually matched with renewable energy support from our partners in the ecosystem as well.
0: Observers say the green rating system could eventually be linked to tax incentives, but would need national implementation and government support.
6: In order for the DC operator to want to do that, because it comes at a cost also, you need to have either the regulation in place to force them, or you have to have a favorable policy to encourage them. So you just need both sides to just push them along. That is something that even if it's not a problem that you see now, it will come to be a problem in the near future.
0: The race to build more data centers is heating up with no sign of slowing down. How well operators balance rising demand with responsible use of power and water could shape not just the industry's future, but Indonesia's broader digital ambitions. Next, CNA correspondent looks at how Indonesia is preparing its talent pool to be data center ready.
7: Journey across Asia through stories of change, resilience and rediscovery this June on CNA. As countries across Asia race towards cleaner energy, communities are rethinking how they power their everyday lives. From solar fields to offshore wind farms, witness the transition towards a more sustainable future. In Power to the People, hikikomori, a growing phenomenon of social withdrawal, is now affecting youths in Singapore.
8: They always hide under the bed, doesn't want to go to school.
7: Follow four individuals over 6 months as families search for answers and possible solutions in shutdown. And as Singapore transformed over the past two centuries, so too did its rivers and waterways.
9: Before Raffles came to Singapore, it was once a wet rice paddy field.
7: Rediscover the water channels that once shaped the island in Lost Rivers this June on CNA.
10: Drink this and I'm supposed to feel more focus. 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
15: East Asia, a region steeped in history. 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From the corridors of power to the region's most remote corners, we'll break down the news driving some of the world's largest economies and explain why it matters.
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0: A career in data centers was once unfamiliar territory for Asghar, but he was encouraged to consider it as a fast-growing industry driving global economic growth and technological innovation. In 2024, the 19-year-old decided to take a leap of faith and enrolled at the Nusantara Data Center Academy. He was part of its first intake of trainees, and at the start, he struggled with self-doubt.
1: Itu awalnya memang saya nggak pede kan, karena saya ngelihat orang-orang udah pada jago lah ke IT-nya. 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
2: Penjelasan tadi mau nanya.
0: The Nusantara Data Center Academy was established in 2022 to help address a critical talent shortage in the fast-growing industry. It has a structured program designed for young talents that includes a six-month classroom training in data center management. This is followed by 6 months of on-the-job training and eventual work placement.
3: Kita tidak hanya memberikan teori, tapi kita memberikan real experience, karena kita adalah selain trainer, kita pun juga sebagai pelaku industri data centers, kita memberikan sharing knowledge kita terhadap mereka di dalam pengajarannya kita. 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
0: The Nusantara Data Center Academy adopts the Pentahelix model, bringing together 5 key groups to drive innovation, solve complex challenges, and support sustainable growth. The Academy partners with schools and polytechnics to offer tailored programs, internships, and placements that prepare talent for the industry. It collaborates with global academies to provide specialized certifications in data center design, sustainability, and safety. A vibrant ecosystem is built through webinars, gatherings, and industry tours, creating opportunities for professionals, students, and enthusiasts to connect and grow. The Academy also engages the government, which plays a key role as regulator and policy maker, providing legal frameworks and support. Insights and discussions on data center innovation are shared through media partnerships, events, and podcasts.
4: The Nusantara Data Center Academy is also equipped with this dedicated podcast studio. The podcast Nusantara plays a key role in community outreach, offering in-depth discussions on the technical and business aspects of Indonesia's growing digital landscape.
0: Analysts say the multidisciplinary nature of data centers, spanning IT, engineering, and facilities management, poses a major challenge for workforce development.
5: Especially if you are looking into data center operation specialists and AI operation specialists. These are two talent groups that is not readily being taught in the school. So even they are from the science and engineering, they graduate, they are not readily in this space. So you do need tertiary post-graduation. You need to push for training in that aspect. The policy within Indonesia itself need to push for this talent and the ecosystem development that would drive the growth of the ecosystem.
0: While specialized academies like the Nusantara Data Center Academy are beginning to bridge that gap, obstacles remain. The closed nature of the data center industry is a primary driver of the global talent shortage. As critical infrastructure, data centers operate under strict security protocols, limiting access and knowledge sharing.
6: The data center industry in Southeast Asia is growing so rapidly, but the talent is not. And I don't see that we are going to be able to overcome the condition unless the operators starts to openly collaborate with training institutions. The industry itself is a very close industry. People don't want to share. People are not allowed to share about what they do, about, you know, where is the location of the data center, and etc. And this creates a big gap in the industry itself, the data center industry who needs the talent, but also from the supply side, from the education sector.
0: At the entrance of this data center, there's no company logo or name, a sign of how closed and security conscious the industry can be. Colocation provider Digital Edge recognizes the need to balance confidentiality with collaboration. Since 2024, it has partnered with the Nusantara Data Center Academy, hiring 8 of its graduates.
7: Our partnership with Nusantara DC Academy, you know, is very beneficial and very, very good to the industry because it provides, you know, the on-the-job training. So the, you know, the students can learn, you know, from us, you know, how we operate and we manage our data centers, and you know, in time, then they will, you know, those talents can be absorbed into the market. And we are also very open to attract talents from other industry as well coming into this industry because we need more engineers, we need more builders, we need more operation team, you know, to be able to run the data centers.
0: Technology giant Microsoft is also supporting Indonesia's digital workforce development, helping to build a local AI-ready ecosystem through knowledge transfer. The company uses its global training curriculum adapted to suit Indonesia's local context.
8: We are aiming across the board in Indonesia with a program what we call Elevate. So this is a scaling AI scaling program for the nation. Last year, we actually just completed 1.1 million of talent AI skilled together with the government agencies.
0: As Indonesia's data center industry expands, its success will depend not just on infrastructure, but on a skilled workforce. For Azga, now working as a data center technician, the journey is just beginning. He plans to continue his studies in mechatronics and hopes to carry this path forward, inspiring the next generation to power Indonesia's digital transformation.

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1: The buses will operate alongside manned services with wheelchair accessible facilities.
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2: Such products can serve of marginalized groups like migrant workers or rural communities.
7: Cause you're everywhere, to me. And when I close my eyes, it's you I see.
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12: Now, doing good, feeling good with Susan Ng.
13: 7 o'clock, good morning. Thank you for joining us today. So we begin with a family, strengthening bonds across generations through simple traditions, shared meals and intentional time together. And then we take a look at heart attacks. When it comes to that, women don't always experience the classic symptoms we hear about. We'll learn more after the news. The founder of India's viral cockroach Janta Party has led a street protest in New Delhi. Abhijit Dipka demanded the resignation of the country's education minister, Dharmendra Pradhan, over leaks of exam papers and errors in marking that have threatened the careers of millions of students. And the CJP. And we are going to take a break now, continue with the news after we bring you some messages.
0: This is CNA 938, your city, your world.
13: Both sides used missiles, drones and fighter jets before it ended with a ceasefire announcement.
3: Meta has been aggressively hiring in order to challenge rivals such as OpenAI, Google and Anthropic.
1: The shutdown of several outlets has raised questions about the brand's future in Singapore.
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2: Witnessed an accident? Saw something unusual or interesting? And caught it on camera? Share with us what you see. 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See it, report it. Contribute to CNA Eyewitness, because your tip-off matters.
3: And with the time at 2 minutes after seven, we're going to continue the news here on CNA 938. The founder of India's viral cockroach Janata Party has led a street protest in New Delhi. Abhijit Dipka demanded the resignation of the country's education minister, Dharmendra Pradhan, over leaks of exam papers and errors in marking that have threatened the career of millions of students. The CJP wants Mr. Pradhan to quit or be fired within 7 days, warning the movement will spread otherwise. Hundreds of Indian youths rallied for the first street protest under the viral satirical group, which was born from a meme last month and has since become a vehicle for wider anger among young Indians over jobs, education and politics. But its message has resonated with many people under 30, who are estimated to make up more than half of India's population.
4: There's a huge security presence here with some 1,000 police personnel deployed, while the founder and newly appointed spokespeople for the youth movement known as the Cockroach Janata Party urged demonstrators to keep this protest peaceful. The crowd grew throughout the day, though it perhaps didn't reflect the scale of the online movement, which has amassed some 22 million followers on Instagram, outpacing that of India's ruling BJP in a matter of a couple of weeks. This was the first time there was some on-ground activity from the viral CJP, and their priority here was to call for the education minister's resignation. This follows issues around recent high-stakes exams, including the medical college entrance test, which was cancelled last month after allegations of papers being leaked. And there have been widespread complaints about a final school year exam's new digital on-screen marking system. But some demonstrators say their concerns are wider in a country where half of the population is under the age of 30.
5: Government is responsible for the unemployment, right? And secondly, why are you calling people who are demanding their rights cockroaches?
6: Opposition has a big opportunity to carry forward the youth momentum into the parliament. And I believe that is the only way to bring about change, because protests are not the only way to bring about change. We need representation in the parliament.
4: India's government blocked the movement's X account, while a minister accused the group of seeking followers from, quote, the anti-India gang. The founder, Abhijit Dipka, who recently graduated from Boston University in the US, has admitted the movement started as a joke, in reaction to comments from the Chief Justice of India, who likened some individuals to cockroaches, although the Chief Justice later said his remarks were taken out of context. The comments have struck a nerve among some of India's youth. The question now is whether this movement gathers pace or fizzles out.
3: Singapore has blocked access to 14 social media posts that contained inflammatory claims against its Indian community and threatened the nation's racial harmony. Second Home Affairs Minister Edwin Tong says the government has to act firmly and reject attempts from people who wish to harm the country. He urges Singaporeans to be discerning and question the source or intention of such content. CNA's Nashra Rohim with this report featuring Mr. Tong.
7: In May, videos on YouTube, Facebook and X caught the attention of Singapore's Home Affairs Ministry. The content suggested that the country's culture is fundamentally Chinese and the multiracial policy is a facade meant to appeal to Western values. It also claims that the government's approach towards China and a growing Indian community would lead to negative outcomes. Some of these videos have as many as 3,500 views.
8: These videos strike at the very foundation of what makes Singapore home for all of us, and they undermine the very basis of our society. The content reflects the agenda, unfortunately, of those who intend to divide us as a nation. And that's why we must act firmly and reject attempts from those who wish to do us harm.
9: Investigations show that these posts likely came from a China-based platform. It was then reposted and carried on to platforms and websites that Singaporeans could access. Authorities have also found other deliberate attempts to spread such information in Singapore.
8: There's currently no evidence to suggest that this is a coordinated campaign by any government. Based on our investigations, the content originate from the infospace. They are likely generated organically by various foreign netizens. I would say any country seeking to safeguard its social cohesion would agree with us that such content is unacceptable and would take a similar stance to safeguard their own society.
7: Mr. Tong urges Singaporeans to be discerning and careful with what they are consuming online and question the source or intention of such videos. He also calls for people to not share content that may harm Singapore's social fabric and social harmony. At a community event in Jalan Besar, Digital Development and Information Minister Josephine Teo warns that if divisive content against one community is allowed to spread online, other groups could be targeted next.
10: Today, they target the Indians and they pit the Chinese against them. Tomorrow, it will be other races, other communities. We must not allow that. So we must always remember that the cohesion we have in our society is very precious. It has taken a very long time to build up, but it can be broken if we are not careful. So stay alert and make sure that we don't allow anyone to cast doubt on our national unity and also a very important multicultural identity.
7: Authorities say they will continue to monitor the sites closely and will not hesitate to take further measures.
3: Membership-based businesses or cooperatives in Singapore will pay less on part of their annual surplus, freeing up more financial resources to better serve their members and the community. A second-tier contribution rate to the Central Cooperative Fund or Singapore Labour Foundation will be lowered to 15% from 20%, announced by Acting Minister for Culture, Community and Youth David Neo at an event. The revision is the first since 1990. Co-ops contribute 5% of the first $500,000 of their annual surplus to the CCF. Amounts beyond that will be subject to the 15% contribution rate. About 40% of co-ops will benefit from this revision, and they say the savings will free up funds for new initiatives or programs like skills training or even offering better interest rates and dividends for members. Here's Acting Minister Neo.
11: So the Central Cooperative Fund plays a vital role in our movement. It funds training, development and collective capabilities that no single co-op can do alone. So that remains essential. You have also told us that you want greater capacity to invest directly to your members, to provide lower prices, to fund more programs, and to benefit more members and more Singaporeans. And I agree.
3: Sanjeev Tiwari is CEO of AUPE Credit Cooperative and member of the SNCF Executive Council, and he's also nominated Member of Parliament.
12: I think more importantly, with the savings and the plans ahead, this will allow the cooperative sector to thrive, grow, and more importantly, attract more people to join, set up social causes and organizations that will serve social needs for the community and their constituents. Yeah.
3: New research will look into how men in Singapore manage loneliness and seek help for their mental health issues. This was launched by local community groups advocating men's well-being in collaboration with Australia's Murdoch University. CNA's Clara Lee has more.
13: Organisers say the findings will provide data to improve future support services and interventions. The agreement was announced at the launch of a new movement for men called Men Too, which brings together community groups dedicated to improving mental health and interpersonal relationships. It plans to hold regular activities like workshops and nature walks for men to connect and seek support. Senior Parliamentary Secretary for Social and Family Development Eric Chua adds that such efforts are necessary as these issues are becoming increasingly common in Singapore.
14: In a Singapore mental health study on help-seeking patterns, males were found to be significantly associated with lower odds of seeking help from professionals from social services compared to females. Investing in men's mental health is at its heart investing in our families and investing in our collective future.
3: And that's the news. Headlines anytime on CNA 938 and CNA.Asia. All right, let's take a look at the roads and also the weather. The time coming up to 12 minutes after 7. There's a vehicle breakdown on the SLE towards the BKE right after Upper Thompson. Roadworks as well, KJE towards the BKE before Sungai Tengah Road. Please do avoid lanes 3 and 4. Drive with care. Wet weather this afternoon. Thundery showers forecast mainly over northern, eastern and central Singapore, but still a very hot day up ahead. Temperatures keeping between 25 and 34 degrees. Good morning and thank you so much for joining me today. Lovely to have your company on a Sunday morning. Hope you had a great Saturday. And for those of you with children who are on school holidays now, hope you had a wonderful time catching up with them and making time to spend quality and quantity time with them. Stay with us here this hour. We've got in the second half a conversation with a representative from the Singapore Heart Foundation. And it's all about women's heart health and why women don't always experience the classic symptoms of a heart attack and what are the warning signs that we should keep a note of. But we're going to begin the hour with a chat around family, which is a part of the National Family Festival and its theme, Family Begins With Me. This conversation shines a light on the people who quietly help hold families together, grandparents, great-grandparents, relatives, and also the wider support system around us. How is family today extending beyond just parents and children? And why do those family moments across generations leave a lasting impact on both the young and the old? I had the opportunity to speak with Dashanaini Govindan. She's a mum of three and works at an international bank.
15: Well, to be honest, it feels great, but exhausting. I mean, it's exhausting because, you know, you have that, it's going back to the newborn, the sleep cycle, etc. But it's fun. It's fun and chaotic in a nice way. So I'm just going to slow down and enjoy every moment.
3: Oh, that I think is important. And earlier I saw your husband popping in and out of the screen. He's part of the family that's helping with your night feeds and diaper change.
15: Yes.
3: And all of that.
15: Yes, that's right.
3: So,
15: yes, that's right. That's right.
3: And that's important, isn't it? As you begin to care for a third child. But I understand that you also grew up very close to your grandmother, and today your own children share that same bond with their great-grandmother. Why is this so important to you?
15: Yeah, like you said, Susan, earlier, I do grow up with my grandma, right? So she's very close and very attached to her. So we do share many fond memories. And I also want, now that I have my own kids, I want my own

0: us more about these evenings that you have with family.
1: Yeah, I mean, this Sunday is like a very precious day of the week for us because in a weekdays we get all caught up with our own day-to-day lifestyle. So weekends when we intentional make it for family time, and Sundays is when I will bring my kids, I mean along my family, we'll go to my great grandma's house where she'll cook us a nice wonderful meal. You know, we'll just stay there for lunch and it ends up like we'll stay there until dinner time just
0: Wow.
1: pass by. And then we interact, we talk, we share stories. My kids enjoy playing simple games with my grandma. Things like, for example, just like playing with dolls. Like my daughter loves to play with her dolls and make believe babies. So my grandma kind of intentionally plays along with her. And my son, right? I mean, he's starting to learn learning Tamil, right? So what my grandma does, you know, in her own way, she does read some books to her, books to him, sorry, and then he will teach him how to write. So this kind of simple stuff, and just basically talking, right, about day to day, cracking jokes, and my kids do enjoy her meals, what she has cooked. So that is really great as well. And the other one is also football, right? Ball games, you know, just simple throwing games, whatever that you can do. And also, Susan, just to add, this Sunday gathering, not just with my great-grandmother. So sometimes I've got my uncles and my aunts and also my cousins popping in. So it gives my kids some chance to play with their, you know, cousins and some ball games. So it just keeps the family unit together.
0: When you watch your children interact with their grandmother, what are moments that have stayed with you emotionally? Because I'm sure it takes you back to your childhood when you were with mom and grandma.
1: Yeah, that's right. So I think when I look back at all these memories, like I do remember how my own, my grandma, right? She used to bring me down to the parks to feed me food. Like that time you don't have this Netflix and, you know, you don't have this Netflix or the, what do you call it, Prime and everything.
0: I understand.
1: It's very limited programs on TV, right? So they will actually intentionally bring us to the parks, you know, playground. There was more social interaction. You get to interact more. So I remember all these fond memories, like even with my own mom, right? They will make it an effort for family time. So because I watched them do these activities, I watched them grow up, right? Bring us, you know, to all these gatherings and also making sure that we have proper family time. And that's why now I am close to my extended family. And it all starts from young. So I'm close to them since young and it kind of grew up. Their relationship grew up over time. And that's the kind of bond, that emotional connection that I want my kids to also have.
0: The National Family Festival, the theme is Family Begins With Me. Obviously, this theme hits home. It is something that you do intentionally. You make time for your immediate family and your extended family as well. You talk about traditions, and this is what you're creating for your children, isn't it? You grew up with these traditions, getting together with mom, grandma, and now for the children, great grandma. And you're talking about meals and all. But I think the important thing is, you know, you simply just show up and people are there and your children feel welcome. How does all of this strengthen family ties, particularly over time?
1: Yeah. I mean, to be honest, when you talk about the family begins with me, it's all about me taking, we just have to take that effort. A lot of times, of course, you know, with parenting, it is fulfilling, but there's always this, you can also feel exhausted and fun. It's all different sorts, right? So for me, it's about just being there, just showing up. I think making that effort. And you just have to tell yourself what's important. Is family time really important? What do you really want your kids to know? So you have to prioritize some of these key elements, which is definitely, like I mentioned, effort. And you also want family members to also feel that they're part of your kids growing up. They feel part, just like how they were part of our lives. Now that I have kids, I want my grandparents to feel inclusive. They're inclusive in the sense of how I'm bringing up my kids. It's not just me and my husband alone, but I want them also to be part of their lives in showing them values, traditions that I may not know everything. So they can definitely learn something from their experience. And that's the thing. So for example, if I could just quote an example, like my grandma, she actually, she came from Malaysia, right? She came to Malaysia and she moved to Singapore. And of course, times

0: them were not so easy. It was hardship and everything.
1: Yeah.
0: So she does share all these stories with my kids, and they learn to appreciate life and the things that they have now.
1: Yeah.
0: So it's a good experience.
1: It is. And I think it's great to hear these stories from grandmother and great grandmother rather than have to read them from the history books, because these are lived experiences, yes. isn't it? And your children will enjoy yes. it, especially when they're told as stories. Your children are obviously much loved. They are growing up surrounded by immediate family. How do you think children learn from this? I know they're still quite young, and you have number three who's just joined the
0: yes.
1: family.
0: Yes, that's right.
1: And number three will be joining all of these activities as well. But what do you think children gain from being raised within that village that we always talk about?
0: Yeah. So let me just give some examples to you, Susan. So, like, there for the Hindu culture, there are some festivals like
1: yes.
0: The Tamil New Year, the Pongal,
1: yes.
0: Deepavali, right?
1: Yes.
0: And how my grandma is somehow who still holds on to the core tradition, the mm-hmm. values of how things are being done.
1: Mm-hmm.
0: So my kids, what they do is they observe, they look at, oh, these are all the snacks that we have for the different festivals. Or for like Tamil New Year, Pongal, you have the it's a vegetarian meal. So, and they know, okay, these are all the different food dishes that they have, and why are we celebrating it? So, when I intentionally, so it's because they're so young, they may not really fully understand, you know, when we talk about real values. But by introducing such moments to them, they get to understand. Oh, this is what traditions mean.
1: Mm-hmm.
0: Something that I may not fully, you know, with my lifestyle, like you said, with my third born, I may not fully be able to teach mm-hmm. that fully, but they can see
1: yeah.
0: from their grandmas
1: yeah.
0: how they actually do it. So this is something that I feel they will definitely learn, and they can talk to others. Like my kids, I bring them on holidays along with my parents, my grandmas. And I also did one with my great-grandma. So we went to Perth. So it was a challenge trip because she's much more older. We can't just do too much adventurous thing, but we think
1: yeah.
0: about how to incorporate it. And my kids still remember all those memories of how they went on a holiday with them.
1: Mm.
0: What are the things they did together? What are the stuff they did? Activities they did. So all these are just fond memories that you bring, and they know that, hey, look, it's not just holiday with just the family nucleus. You can always include more individuals, and it's fun. It's fun experience for the whole family.
1: Yeah, it helps them to build these social relationships as well, isn't it? And you get know other people. You mentioned culture, traditions, and earlier on the Tamil language, which your grandmother is now, you know, helping you with the younger members of the family.
0: Yes.
1: Keeping culture and traditions alive for many people, it's very important. For some, it's difficult to continue some of these traditions, right? We're not just in the age of technology. It's a global culture. We have family
0: yes.
1: members who don't even live in the same country. We're very dispersed. How important is this for you? Because, you know, families, when you bond, it's usually over something like this, a tradition. Whether it's a meal every Sunday or something. Why do you find that this is important, that these traditions are passed down?
0: Yeah, because we live in a very different world, like how we were previously, you know. Things
1: Correct.
0: Are changing. There's just so much of distractions around us, you know. You talk about screen time, so whatever, you know, a lot of things that go on. And even in a young kid's mind, they're just so distracted with things happening around them.
1: Correct.
0: So I feel it's important for me to, as a parent, slow things down for them. I think it begins with me to just slow down and for them to just look. This is what it means. I mean, as a Singaporean, right? You have your own identity, and of course, being an Indian Singaporean,
1: yeah.
0: What are the different cultures that we have? What are the different traditions they have? Because over time, it's true, things just get lost in translation over time.
1: Yes,
0: and I just want to do my best to just have them know and feel that these are some of the core things that we do. So I think having our parents and grandparents, they know much more, and they are so much more willing to just share that experience with all of us. And I can really see that even with the Tamil culture, what does it mean on a day-to-day basis? What are some of the things that we do? It's different, and they try to assimilate all this different social interaction. So really, I want to just also bring up that social interactive part in them, to just talk to people, talk to elders, you know, learn manners, you know, all these things that you can learn, not just from the parents itself. So like I said, it's like a very cohesive family kampung spirit sort of identity that I'm also trying to build in them.
1: Yeah, of course. I have to ask you this, because when you have multi-generational families and many parents have gone through this, you sometimes, you know, have mom or dad come over, grandparents come over, in your case, great-grandparents come over or you go over. Sometimes views are different on things like screen time. That's a big bugbear, I know, right? And sometimes even routines, even sleep routines, as simple as that, do get disrupted. How do you navigate those differences?
0: So like, yes, there will be times when views are different. There will be times where as a parent, you have to step in. So let me just give an example, right?
1: Yes.
0: I tell my grandma, look, when I bring the kids over, please do your best. Just please spend some time with them away from all this TV and phones, etc. I tell them like we are here to kind of build that social foundation for them, that interaction. Else the kids will just grow up thinking that phone or that TV, I mean, or that handphone is my interactive tool, which I am trying to avoid. So what I do in such situations is in the event that there is like we have differing views, I do my best to have a very open dialogue with my parents or my grandma. You know, I tell them, look, I need to do this because of so and so reasons. Else, you know, my kids will get too engaged and they will just not know what's happening beyond that world they're in.
1: Yeah.
0: So I think having that open dialogue is important. And the other part about screen time, there's also a lot of national awareness about it, where we're starting to know what we need to know, what we shouldn't do, how much you should limit. So those kind of interactions are also important. And the parents get it. So I think having that open dialogue and telling them upfront, right, without, of course, hurting their feelings, you know, just being very diplomatic about it.
1: Yeah.
0: End of the day, you also decide as parents how you want to drive that relationship with the people they're in.
1: Yeah, of course. We've been talking about how the children are benefiting from the close relationships that have been built with their great-grandmother. How do you think the senior members of the family are also gaining from this relationship?
0: Yeah, I feel like everyone, you know, whenever Sunday comes, they're just so full of life and happy. I always feel that as parents and as they get old, right, how they seem to gain is they feel like they have this sense of purpose in them, a sense of need in them. I think that's very important.
1: Yeah,
0: because you see, my parents are also retired, their age, and it's important to always give them something to look forward to in life.
1: Yeah.
0: And I want to give them that purpose. And even my great parents, when they give them that purpose, that sense of belonging, they feel mentally active, stimulated, and they feel like, hey, I'm so happy I'm part of their lives.
1: For that full conversation, you can head to melisten.sg or to the Me Listen app. Dasha Naini Govindan, she's a mom of three, works at an international bank, sharing her experience with her extended intergenerational family. This conversation is part of the National Family Festival 2026. For more information, go to www.go.gov.sg/familyfest.sg2026. 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
1: It is 7:30 and you're on Doing Good, Feeling Good. Good morning. The US is reportedly planning to use seized Iranian assets to help Gulf allies rebuild and repair following the heavy destruction caused by the Middle East conflict. Pocock Ng has more.
4: Reports say U.S. Treasury Secretary Scott Bessent has directed his department to assess the total economic cost of the damage attributed to Tehran during the nearly 100-day conflict. Iran has heavily targeted infrastructure across Saudi Arabia, the United Arab Emirates, Qatar, Kuwait, Bahrain, and Jordan. The development comes as both the U.S. and Iran exchange fresh tit-for-tat strikes, putting the fragile truce under renewed pressure. Iran's Revolutionary Guards says it attacked U.S. bases in the Middle East in response to American strikes on its territory. Tehran says the U.S. action breached the truce agreement and warned Washington it would bear responsibility for any consequences. As tensions escalate, Pakistan's interior minister has arrived in Tehran for talks with senior Iranian officials as part of Islamabad's ongoing mediation efforts to end the conflict. But key sticking points remain, with frozen assets emerging as one of Tehran's central demands. Earlier, U.S. Secretary of State Marco Rubio told lawmakers that Washington would consider sanctions relief, including the possible release of frozen assets, but only if Iran agrees to abandon its nuclear program. Away from the battlefield, another point of contention is emerging, with both nations set to compete at this year's FIFA World Cup in the United States. On Saturday, Iran accused Washington of denying visas to key members of his national team's backroom staff. The dispute comes after Iranian players were granted visas to travel to the U.S., but the country's ambassador to Mexico says they have been instructed to enter and leave U.S. soil on the same day as their matches. Iran's World Cup squad will be based in Mexico during the tournament, although all three of its group stage matches are scheduled to be played on the U.S. West Coast.
1: 12 people have been killed across southern Lebanon, including members of the Lebanese military, as Israel continues to attack the country despite a new ceasefire. Lebanon said Israel targeted an army vehicle, killing two officers and a soldier. Beirut denounced the attacks, calling it a flagrant violation of Lebanese sovereignty and international law. Israel says it has launched a probe, but argued that it struck the vehicle because it deemed it a threat to IDF forces. Airstrikes were reported across wide areas of southern Lebanon, with drones hitting cars in the Nabatieh area. Locals say all civilian facilities in the area have been severely damaged. Pope Leo has urged leaders to hear the world's cries for peace. The pontiff is on tour in Spain, where he hopes he will set an example for the world about respecting every human being. The news desk has more.
5: Pope Leo urged global leaders on Saturday to set aside polarization and listen to the world's cries for peace. The speech in front of Spain's King Felipe marked the beginning of a week-long visit that includes meeting migrants and the organizations that support them. He earlier told reporters that he hoped this would set an example to the world about showing, quote, respect for every human being. The American Pope adopted a more assertive tone against the direction of global leadership in recent months, and he's scheduled to give more than 20 speeches during his first trip to a European Union country outside Italy.
6: The Pope has to understand that.
5: In particular, Pope Leo has angered U.S. President Donald Trump by criticizing his anti-immigration policies and the Iran war. And in neighboring France, U.S. Defense Secretary Pete Hegseth delivered his own message on immigration as he attended a ceremony in Colville-sur-Mer to mark the 82nd anniversary of D-Day.
7: Different European beaches are stormed by different dangerous ideologies. Beaches in Spain, in Italy, in Greece, and Bulgaria. Boats and men arrive.
5: In Spain, huge gatherings are expected in the coming days for the first visit to the country by a pope since 2011. During Pope Leo's visit, the first US head of the Catholic Church will also meet survivors of sexual abuse by Catholic clergy, and he will inaugurate a new tower in Barcelona's famed Sagrada Familia Basilica.
1: At least $11,000 were lost to scams involving concert tickets for K-pop group BTS's coming concert. At least 14 cases have been reported since June. The police is reminding the public to be vigilant against such scams. Victims would come across offers for the concert tickets on social media platforms, including X, Instagram and Carousel. They were then told to make payment through PayNow or by scanning a PayNow QR code. After the first payment, scammers would ask for more money, citing reasons such as administrative fees. Victims realized they were scammed when they did not receive the tickets. The police is reminding the public to buy concert tickets only from authorized platforms. And that's the news. I'm Susan Ng. Headlines anytime on CNA 938 and CNA.asia. 7:36. Thank you for staying with us this morning. Randall Chong, he's founder of Books Beyond Borders. This is a social enterprise that allocates a portion of its revenue to fund education for girls in Nepal. On a solo backpacking trip across Nepal some years ago, he met young people whose resilience transformed him. Back into Singapore, he started raising funds by selling secondhand books, a project which evolved into a social enterprise with its own line of stationery and accessories handmade by women in Nepal. Randall tells us how this has made a difference back in Nepal.
8: So right now we fund specifically like girls' education for grade 11 and 12. There's currently right now three girls in full scholarship under our program. And when we first met some of the girls, they are really, really shy and they cannot really speak English. And I remember going down to the village, which is very far out from the main city. We had to take flights and cars and tuk-tuks and things like that. And we had to speak to their parents to ask for permission, because essentially what we're doing is we're taking their daughters from the village to live in a city for 2 years. And a lot of time, a lot of these mothers and families, they are against the idea, because you take away a daughter that could do housework, you know, at home. And when I remember, like a couple of years ago when I was there, we were met with a lot of criticism and people that are very against the idea and stuff. And the girls that we met, they're very shy. They wouldn't look at you in the eye. They are planning to, you know, leave school and start a family, like, you know, right after grade 10. But now, every now and then when we go back, we make a pit stop to meet some of the girls. We don't try to interfere with their life too much. We, you know, work with a hostel in Nepal that basically covers everything that they need to kind of like leave and go to school. But you can see that they are so much more confident. They lead classes, you know, they send videos to us.
9: How old are they?
8: They are right now, I think, 17, 16, 17, 18 already. They are different because some of them...
9: So they've really blossomed.
8: Yeah.
9: As a result of their opportunities that your funds have given them.
8: Exactly. And I think the most important thing is the confidence, you know, like people always think like, you know, it's just a piece of paper education. But for us, it's more like confident, because in Nepal, especially in the rural side of the country, like for girls, when they are told that this shouldn't be the way, most of the girls, I'm talking about the adolescent girls, the younger girls, they wouldn't dare to respond back, you know, especially if it's a man or someone elderly than them. But now, like, you can see that they are much more confident to, you know, to kind of like...
9: Very nice.
8: Yeah.
9: Thank you so much for sharing that story and your first message in your letter to your younger self, which is you cannot give from an empty cup.
8: Yeah.
9: And I'm sure experiences like that fill your cup as well.
8: Yeah.
9: What's your second message in your letter?
8: So the second is, the second message would be, if you don't ask, the answer will always be no. And I say this because when I first started Books Beyond Borders, I was terrified to ask for donations. I was terrified. And that's why, again, it was not sustainable for me, but I was always afraid to ask, whether it's for directions, whether it's something I don't know. I'm just afraid to sound stupid, you know. And
9: Or be rejected.
8: And when I had to raise money for this, I really went out of my comfort zone. But that was the first time I learned, like, if you don't ask, like, you know, the answer is definitely a no.
9: It's by definition.
8: Right? Yeah, exactly. And you'd be surprised what happens when you just ask.
9: How are you surprised?
8: Like, doors open up, you know, and opportunities come.
9: What was the most surprising door or the most consequential door that opened for you because you asked?
8: Okay, so we actually, at the very early days, we got a meeting with the CEO of DBS.
9: Wow.
8: Yeah, although he didn't went much elsewhere, but I got to sit in front of him in his big office, and then we got to share a little bit of Books Beyond Borders.
9: Right.
8: All because we just asked, like, hey, can we have a chat with you? Like, through all the securities and this, like, and that, like that. So it definitely, you know, brought us to different places. Even now on a day-to-day basis, whenever there's things that, you know, I want to know, I would just walk up to the person and ask, like, how do you do this? Because I'm trying to figure this out for my business, you know.
9: That's cool.
8: And I think this is a lesson that I would always instill in me.
1: And that's a social enterprise, Books Beyond Borders. And you heard there from Randall Chong. This is a social enterprise and it allocates a portion of its revenue to fund education for girls in Nepal. To listen to editions of A Letter to Myself, you can tune in every weekday evening at 8 o'clock. I'm Susan Ng. Thank you very much for staying with me today. Heart attacks in women, well, they don't always look the way we expect. While chest pain is still a warning sign, many women actually experience symptoms that are far more subtle. Things like unusual fatigue, dizziness, or pain that spreads beyond the chest. Do we take this for granted? Some of us do. We go, well, you know, I'm tired all the time. Oh, I have pain anyway, everywhere. So we want to talk about why women's heart health is still so often overlooked. The danger of dismissing early warning signs, and also a new campaign by the Singapore Heart Foundation that hopes to make recognizing those symptoms easier through a very simple mnemonic, HELP, help. And Dr. Violet Hoon is a cardiologist at Tan Tock Seng Hospital. She's also a committee member of the Singapore Heart Foundation's Heart Wellness Committee. Dr. Hoon, thank you very much for joining me today.
10: Hi, good morning.
1: So
10: glad to be here.
1: Good to have you with us as well. We've heard for years that heart disease is a men's disease, but the statistics actually do tell quite a different story, don't they? I mean, is there a reason why women's heart health is not taken seriously, even by women themselves?
10: So I think the reason is because mainly it's because of the lack of awareness. So that's number one. And number two, cardiovascular disease among women is usually presented differently because women are special. So and they probably tend to undermine their own symptoms. That's something that we are worried about most of the time. Yeah.
1: Okay, but one of the most surprising findings from a recent survey was how few women knew that cardiovascular disease is actually the leading cause of death amongst women in Singapore. I hadn't known that until I read the survey. So what does that tell you about the gap between awareness and real understanding?
10: So I think awareness and real understanding are two different issues. So number one, yes, there's a lack of awareness. Women are, in fact, in the survey, 9 in 10 women are actually unaware of just how serious cardiovascular diseases are, despite accounting for about 1 in 3 deaths among women in Singapore. And number two is they probably are aware, some of them, but they are not truly understanding of what it truly means and what it truly represents.
1: Okay. I do want to talk about the mnemonic now that you've created, the team has anyway. It's H-E-L-P. It is hope that this will make symptoms easier for us to recognize. But before we break that down, talk to us about why women's heart attack symptoms are often so different. As you said, you know, women are special. And sometimes it's difficult to spot it.
10: Yes, I think the reason is because women do present differently from men. However, there are very common symptoms that we have mentioned in HELP that actually can help women early identify what they truly have. And mainly because a lot of them tend to account their symptoms and tend to think that it's probably due to, you know, fatigue, due to too much stress, or maybe hormonal imbalances. However, I think they just need to be more aware and understand that these symptoms could be an indication of a heart disease.
1: Yeah, I forget that, you know, there are hormonal changes as well, particularly as women menopause. And if you get some of those symptoms during that time, you could just say, well, it's because I'm in perimenopause or I'm menopausing or something. Have you come across patients like that?
10: Yes, absolutely.
1: Okay, so we need to take more care and pay more attention. So let's start with this mnemonic that, you know, you've created. Let's start with H. Okay, heaviness over the chest, shortness of breath. We explain this away. I mean, I do explain it away because I'm tired today. I just ran up a flight of stairs. But something serious could be happening in our bodies. Talk to us about this.
10: Absolutely. So heaviness over the chest, I would describe as a sensation of feeling that someone is sitting on your chest or elephant is sitting on your chest. Ah. So it's the kind of pressing discomfort over the chest. And that if that happens while you are exerting, meaning, for example, climbing up stairs, then that's something that's a bit more worrying. It's more worrying if it's associated with shortness of breath, especially when you're trying to, for example, carry heavy groceries. And if that happens and worsening over a period of time, then that is more significant. So that's really something you should look out for and seek medical help if needed.
1: So if I were to feel heaviness in my chest, if I'm just sitting down or if I've just woken up, is that something to be concerned about?
10: That would be concerning if that's new and it continues for a long period of time. Or for example, you used to have the heaviness over the chest when you're exerting, and then after that, a few, maybe over weeks or months, it's not only on exertion, but you get it while you are at rest, and it's intermittent, it's unexplainable. That is also something to look out for and to seek medical help.
1: Okay, let's go to the letter E. It stands for extreme fatigue or unusual tiredness. I have to say this, though. Many of us, myself included, right, we go, I'm tired all the time. You'll have patients within a particular age group who might be looking after younger children, and then they're also looking after their parents, elderly parents. And they're in this space where they go, you know, I'm tired. Doesn't matter how many hours I sleep, I still am tired. So how can a woman tell the difference between true exhaustion and something that cannot be ignored?
10: So in terms of that, I would compare it to, for example, like you mentioned earlier, if we were able to have a good sleep, have a good day of rest, and we feel better, I think that would be a good sign. Okay. However, if let's say we feel that, you know, regardless of what we do, we feel breathless just by taking about 5 meters to 10 meters of steps, we feel that, you know, there's so much extreme fatigue that it's so difficult to get out of bed, I don't think that's very normal. And I think that's really something to look out for and could be an indication of a cardiovascular disease, like heart failure, especially.
1: Right. Yeah. Okay, so this is actually feeling exhausted even though you've done kind of almost nothing. You're walking from point A to point B, and it's a very short distance compared with I just climbed 3 flights of stairs. It's a different sort of exhaustion.
10: Yes, I think you would feel extremely breathless, extremely tired, abnormal breathing that makes you take very huge deep breaths. I think that's actually quite indicative of another condition that could be heart failure, could be pointing to ischemic heart disease. So that's something to look out for.
1: Okay. So another symptom in the mnemonic is lightheadedness. That's the L letter, or dizziness. Are there cases where women actually delay seeking help? You know, because these symptoms can be quite vague, right? So it's like if I didn't eat enough or I have low blood sugar or something and then I just brush it aside.
10: Absolutely. So most of the women who have seen me in the clinic or in the hospital, they tend to have other associated symptoms. So when we talk about lightheadedness, it will be a sensation of feeling like you are very unsteady and floaty. And that is also associated with episodes of feeling your heartbeat very fast, palpitations. It also associated with feeling breathlessness. So all these symptoms, if they come together, they would be more sinister than just having one or two separate specific symptoms.
1: Okay, let's talk about the last letter first, P in H-E-L-P. This refers to pain. And it's actually pain beyond the chest, Dr. Hoon, because I'm reading that I could have pain in the jaw, the neck, the shoulders, upper back. Again, this can also be brushed aside because if you've gone to the gym, I don't know, lifted something too heavy and you got a pain here and here and you say, okay, that was because I was a weekend warrior or something. So talk to us about pain. I mean, why is this very important?
10: Okay, so in cardiovascular disease, especially ischemic heart disease, when you have pain in the chest, sometimes the pain can radiate to your jaw, your neck, and your upper back. So how do we differentiate that from normal so-called muscle pain? Well, muscle pain is worsened when you move your arm, move your back, move the joint associated with the muscle. Mm-hmm. It's usually worse on pressing of the muscle. However, if you do get the same kind of pain without pressing, without movement, but with, like, say, climbing up the stairs, with a bit of more exertion, I think that is actually more sinister and more suggestive of something else happening rather than just a simple muscle strain or muscle injury.
1: Okay, so in other words, if I were to have a pain, and then and this is very common, many people I know do this, they'll go for a massage or something, and then they feel some relief, but then the pain comes back, and that's when you kind of need to pay more attention?
10: Yes, absolutely. And I have patients who had that kind of symptoms, and then they were like, oh, you know, it's just a frozen shoulder, but then it turns out to be a heart attack that actually happened at that point of time.
1: Ah, okay. So when you take these symptoms separately, sometimes we can brush them aside, right? And I'm sure you've got patients who go, I'm too busy, that's why I'm feeling this, that, and the other. But when you have the four HELP symptoms together, this then does, you know, entail us to take a closer look and be more serious about it and seek help.
10: Yes, for sure. Especially if you have all four symptoms together, I think it would be very important to seek medical help pretty urgently if you're able to. Mm. Yes, and you should too. Yeah.
1: Is there a particular age group that where women need to be kind of, you know, keep a lookout for all of these or any one of these symptoms?
10: So women are usually protected from cardiovascular disease before menopause. So so number one, we usually would say after menopause, you got to be more careful. You got to be more aware and take good care of yourself. However, we do see an increase in the number of young women less than 55 years old admitted for heart attack in the recent years, mainly because of lifestyle changes. Sometimes it also could be due to pregnancy complications. And basically, early menopause also has resulted in patients, women getting admitted earlier for cardiovascular disease. Mm. So I would say there's really no true age cutoff. I mean, the risk is highest in those who are postmenopausal. So that is usually about your more than 50s or more than 55. But if you are younger and you have these symptoms, I think it's reasonable to basically seek medical help and actually do a screening for yourself too.
1: Right. And do people, women, present with different symptoms? Because we're all different. Is it the same? Because we have this picture of what a heart attack looks like. But what I'm hearing is there's no one particular look for every heart attack.
10: So you're absolutely right. So I've been working for about maybe 15 to 20 years.
1: Okay.
10: Basically, my last one of my female patients I had was a 65-year-old auntie lady.
1: Okay. Okay.
10: She actually presented with pain,
1: okay,
10: bilateral arm pain,
1: okay,
10: and it felt weird. So she didn't actually seek medical help for at least a week. And then finally, because of her extreme exhaustion with the bilateral arm pain, she actually presented to the hospital and I saw her. And we did a scan for her and found that she had almost 80 to 90% blockage of one of her heart arteries. So basically, she had coronary artery disease or ischemic heart disease.
1: Mm.
10: And she presented very differently. I think she saw a GP and the GP was like, oh, you know, might be a muscle problem. So then she came to the hospital. And only after a few consults, and then that was how we diagnosed her ischemic heart disease.
1: Okay. Is it also true that sometimes if you're very, very fit, that you may not have any symptoms? I actually know one person who, by the time he was diagnosed, of course, I think he was, must be, I don't know, maybe in his 50s, 60s. This was some years ago. By the time he was diagnosed, he had two blockages, but he was absolutely fit, didn't have any symptoms whatsoever. Does this also happen?
10: So that happens too, although it's less common, because patients who have taken good care of themselves, but despite that, with a genetic predisposition, they do get artery blockages or the lack of screening, meaning that they did not go and check their usual health screening or did not have any other tests done before. It's actually possible, but because they've been taking care of themselves, they've been exercising, they tend to have less symptoms than your usual patient.
1: Right. So the message here is go for your screening. Don't miss it. If you have an annual screening, a medical check or something, really just go for it, right? Especially if you're of a particular age.
10: Yeah. So I think essentially what I would say is that all women should look out for their own risk factors, and that include hypertension, obesity, diabetes, try to avoid living a sedentary lifestyle, and basically try to have heart-healthy habits in terms of your diet too.
1: Yeah, very important. It's always those lifestyle choices that we fail to make the correct one. Your recent campaign, the SHF, Singapore Heart Foundation campaign, involves students and the wider community. I know that we've been talking about women and sometimes senior women having to look after themselves. Why do these conversations need to start earlier, sooner rather than later, amongst young people even?
10: Yeah, so I think a few aspects. I think number one, educating our young students and young females will allow them to basically understand the disease progression and understand from a young age that they should start all these heart-healthy lifestyle choices when they are young. Number two, they could spread the information and share what they know of the knowledge of heart disease and how to help themselves to their family, to their friends, to their relatives, to anyone around them. So I think that's actually very helpful, because we have realized that having peer support, supporting each other, is actually one of the reasons why we are able to live healthy together and prevent heart disease.
1: Yeah, no, absolutely. So finally, for women who are tuned in to us today, actually the men and other members of their family as well, I know that women spend a lot of time caring for others, and particularly now, especially when we're seeing more seniors and we're aging quite quickly. What is the one mindset shift you hope that they'll walk away with after today's conversation, Dr. Hoon?
10: So what I hope for women to have a mindset shift today would be that, number one, to understand and be aware that heart disease is actually one of the top three causes of death among women, to understand that their symptoms shouldn't be undermined and shouldn't be under-recognized, and to seek medical help as early as possible once they recognize that there are symptoms that are bothering them, so that we could prevent the worsening of any cardiovascular diseases.
1: Yes, and also, you know, there is the Singapore Heart Foundation that you can turn to for advice, for help. And if you want to learn how to identify heart attack symptoms in women, you can visit this website, www.myheart.org. Well, let me do that again. www.myheart.org.sg/HELP women, and you'll be able to find quite a few resources there as well, advice that you can have, you know, and links to the various resources that are available through the Singapore Heart Foundation. Dr. Hoon, I want to thank you very much for making time so early in the morning to chat with me. Thank you so much.
10: Thank you so much.
1: Dr. Violet Hoon is a cardiologist. She is with the Tan Tock Seng Hospital. She's also a committee member of the Singapore Heart Foundation's Heart Wellness Committee. Once again, www.myheart.org.sg/HELP women for more information.
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